0: Palm Beach and participates in Florida elections, but he obviously primarily lives at the White House in Washington, D.C., she said. Okay, then, I see. So it's more convenient for him to vote from there with a mail-in ballot. Noted. Even though he gets, by the way, free flights back and forth from D.C. to Florida whenever he wants. But okay, noted. By all means, let's make sure voting stays convenient for him, if not for you. Trump has continued to push for Republicans in Congress to pass legislation ahead of the midterms that would make mail-in voting significantly more difficult for everybody else. During his State of the Union address, Trump earlier this year, Trump falsely claimed that, quote, cheating is rampant in our elections and called for, quote, no more crooked mail-in ballots. Well, I guess his aren't crooked at all. But by the way, states that vote entirely by mail, well, they also see little, if any, fraud. Speaking of vote by mail and Trump's endless efforts to unconstitutionally federalize elections and election law and misuse voter rolls along the way, on Monday this week, the U.S. District Court for the District of Minnesota became the 23rd court to dismiss the Justice Department's lawsuit demanding unlawful disclosure of private voter information to the federal government. The Trump administration has sued 30 states and Washington, D.C. for unredacted voter lists containing private voter data. Federal courts in Arizona, California, Colorado, Connecticut, Illinois, Kentucky, Maine, Maryland, Massachusetts, Michigan, Nevada, New Hampshire, New Jersey, New Mexico, New York, Oregon, Pennsylvania, Rhode Island, Virginia, West Virginia, Wisconsin, and Washington, D.C. have also previously dismissed those DOJ cases demanding private voter data. The cases where Trump's DOJ has won their lawsuit are, that's right, nowhere, zero. He is 0-23 at this point in those cases. In October last year, the League of Women Voters of Minnesota, Common Cause, and two Minnesota voters filed a motion to intervene in this case against the state. And they enjoyed a victory lap after the ruling. Amy Perna, the executive director of the League of Women Voters of Minnesota, said, quote, this ruling affirms that protecting voters' personal information is a critical part of protecting our democracy. Minnesotans, she said, should be able to register and vote knowing that their sensitive personal data will be safeguarded. And the League remains committed to defending the freedom to vote and voters' privacy. By the way, those 23 of 30 so far losses for the federal government in court, well, you paid for all of those losses. Just in case Republicans, in the wake of a $40 trillion debt, decide to start blustering again about government waste, fraud, and abuse, oh, I know where you could find some. And speaking of both elections and election fraud and Minnesota, which held its statewide primary elections just over a week ago, including for a new governor there, where on the Republican side, Donald Trump endorsed, his endorsement for the pillow guy and the election conspiracy guy, Mike Lindell, crashed and burned, with Lindell losing to Minnesota House Speaker Lisa DeMuth for the GOP nomination. She will run this November against Democratic Senator Amy Klobuchar to become the new governor in Minnesota. You may recall that Lindell was having a difficult time accepting the apparent news that he had lost on election night, or at least accepting AP's call that he had lost to DeMuth, who appears to have defeated Lindell by a healthy 11 points. And at the time, on the day after the election, we advised Mike Lindell to, hey, demand a recount, a hand recount. Even though he claims to be broke, it would only cost him about, I don't know, $1 million or less. Well, guess what? As NBC News reported last night, Mike Lindell A fierce Trump ally and the founder of MyPillow says he's willing to foot the bill for a full recount in Minnesota's GOP primary for governor. In a brief phone call with NBC News on Wednesday, Lindell said that he had hired his own team to begin investigating the August 11 Republican primary. The Secretary of State's General Counsel, Lauren Bethke, informed Lindell in a letter on Tuesday that a full hand recount and hand audit would cost about $825,000. Lindell, who has repeatedly debunked claims that voting machines rigged the 2020 election, told NBC that he expects the overall amount to reach upwards of $1 million. $1 million! Because of additional actions, including hiring his own team to investigate the race, a cost that he said he is prepared to pay. Of course, we're always happy to see public hand counts of ballots, especially in very close races, or in this case, even in not close races. Here, the candidate must be willing to pay for that count. In Minnesota, I think it's you get a free recount if it's within less a quarter of a percent or less. But you can have one if you're willing to pay for it otherwise, so that the public can know for certain who actually won or lost. Sounds fine by me. Lindell, who has had to pay settlements with Dominion Voting, which sued him in a $1.3 billion lawsuit for defamation after the 2020 election, and is still fighting an order to pay Smartmatic, another voting machine vendor. He explained his reasoning for seeking a hand count in Minnesota this way on Wednesday, citing major anomalies and deviations on election night.
1: Hello, everyone. Mike Lindell here. For 6 years, I've been fighting to secure our elections, and today I'm announcing the largest privately funded recount audit in U.S. history. As you know, my primary race for Minnesota governor had major deviations and anomalies on election night. Well, we've now analyzed the election night reporting from the August 11th Minnesota governor's primary, and what we found demands answers. During that election, reported vote totals actually went backwards 55 different times across 25 of Minnesota's 87 counties. In one county alone, the report identified 6 separate updates where the reported vote totals went down. Think about that. When does a vote total actually go backwards? Well, you look at this. As vote totals were also being reported, all 7 candidates' numbers in the Republican governor's race moved almost perfectly in sync, 99.79%, which is impossible without the use of an algorithm. 7 different candidates, votes coming in from different counties all over the state, and yet their numbers moved almost in lockstep with no spikes and no dumps ever. Why? I'll tell you why. Electronic voting machines. We have to hand count the paper ballots.
0: So, okay, Mike Lindell there talking about why he wants this this hand count. I'm not entirely sure what he's talking about regarding vote counts moving backwards, but I look forward to finding out what that means. He says, by the way, this is the largest privately funded recount in U.S. history. I'm not sure about that. I think the Green Party, after the 2016 election, asked for and raised money, more than $1 million, for recounts in several states or attempted recounts in several states. I think Dennis Kucinich raised more money than that to pay for hand counting in New Hampshire back in, was it 2008, I believe it was. In any event, he goes on to talk about getting rid of the voting machines in that clip, citing more than 100 other countries who have done so. I don't know that he's right about that either, but what he's likely talking about is a ban on touchscreen voting systems in some countries, which are not used anywhere in the great state of Minnesota, to my knowledge, other than perhaps to meet HAVA's requirement for disabled voters who choose to use an assistive device. By and large, they use hand-marked paper ballots across the entire state of Minnesota, although those are scanned by optical scan computers, which are either right or wrong. We don't know if they are until there's some form of an audit, or in this case, what Lindell wants, a hand recount. So his talk about this hand count somehow getting rid of voting machines once and for all, well, that seems a little bit misplaced, if you ask me, though he does, you know, talk about his interest in returning to hand counting. I don't know when, if ever, Minnesota actually had hand counting, but that's a different deal altogether. It's separate from how people cast votes, which is what is generally understood when we're talking about voting machines. They don't use voting machines, by and large, across the entire state. They hand mark their paper ballots. He also claimed falsely that the in the rest of that clip, that the Democratic nominee for governor, Senator Amy Klobuchar, has previously called for hand counting paper ballots. I believe she may have supported legislation that mandated hand marked paper ballots. I'm not aware of her ever calling for hand-counted paper ballots versus optically scanned hand-marked paper ballots. I have no idea, as I said, what those anomalies he's mentioning are all about with vote totals moving backwards or moving in sync that can only be the result of an algorithm. Okay. The votes in Minnesota are counted in a whole bunch of different jurisdictions all at once. So for them all to be somehow networked together and working in tandem under some algorithm, well, we will see. Great. Let's find out. A hand count of all the votes in Minnesota in the Republican governor's primary should, I would think, clear all of that up, right? I look forward to it. I also look forward to, if they don't clear it up, Mike Lindell going on about how Tim Walz has come in and personally changed the ballots or something, but we will see. There should be evidence of that if that actually happens. So I do look forward to that count.
2: I mean, that is the principle, basically. So, you know, you want both the public and the losing candidate and their voters to accept that the candidate actually did lose. And this is a great way to do it.
0: Works,
2: so do it.
0: Works great by, or that they actually won. If we find out that Mike Lindell won, that would be great as well. So publicly overseeable democracy is what we have been about for more than 20 years. I know that Lindell likes to say he's been at it for 6 years. Well, I've been at it for 20-something, Mike. And great, let's count the ballots. Beyond that, Lindell, who had Trump's endorsement in the primary, which doesn't seem to have done him much good, faced multiple lawsuits from voting machine companies over his defamatory false claims after the 2020 election. I mentioned he received a settlement with Dominion Voting after the company was purchased by a Trump loyalist and it was renamed Liberty Voting. A federal judge, meanwhile, has ordered him to pay Smartmatic, a separate vendor, more than $56,000 after it sued him for defamation. And after Lindell refused to pay that fine, the judge added a daily fine of $500, which is still increasing each and every day and now apparently amounts to even more than the initial sanctions. Smartmatic systems, by the way, are not used at all in Minnesota now or in 2020. Neither were they used in any state in the entire United States in 2020, other than right here in Los Angeles County, which I don't even think Donald Trump claims was stolen from him. But that legal matter and that money that he owes to Smartmatic, that is apparently still ongoing and costing Lindell, who claims to be near bankruptcy, as he is now asking donors to contribute to his $1 million recount effort. We wish Mr. Lindell the best of luck. We will look forward to following his hand recount so that Minnesota voters can know for certain who won this year's Republican gubernatorial nomination. Okay, quick break and a quick left turn or a right turn. I don't know. Former White House economist Bobby Kogan joins us to explain why we should care about the U.S. topping $40 trillion in national debt this week for the first time in U.S. history. And thereafter, Desi Doyen with our latest Green News Report. I'm Brad Friedman, and this is the Bradcast. Hey, this is Brad here at the Bradcast and bradblog.com. 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And thanks.

0: what price exactly do we pay for the national debt? Welcome back to the broadcast. Brad Friedman from BradBlog.com. As we mentioned in a heads up, just last week when we were covering Elon Musk and the Doge Bros and how they ripped off the nation, the U.S. national debt this week topped $40 trillion for the first time in history, according to the U.S. Treasury Department, on the heels of the government's deficit spending doubling over the past decade, essentially since Donald Trump took office for the first time after 2016. The milestone marks years of government deficit spending that grew under both Presidents Trump and Joe Biden for good reasons and or bad. During his first term, for example, Trump approved $8.5 trillion worth of new debt, a lot of it on COVID-19 relief spending, while Biden approved about half as much, if still a noteworthy $4.3 trillion worth of debt, according to the bipartisan, theoretically centrist Committee for a Responsible Federal Budget. Adding to the national debt, of course, and frankly, not focused on enough in the mainstream media coverage that I have been reading today, are the massive tax cuts made by Donald Trump during his two terms of office, and by George W. Bush at the beginning of the century, both serving to decrease revenue to the federal government, even as both Republicans, while claiming to be fiscal hawks, increased deficit spending by the government, with Republicans all the while, at least when they weren't in the White House, complaining about deficit spending by the government. In fiscal year 2026 alone, which started last October, another nearly $2 trillion has already been added to the national debt in Trump's second term, thanks in part to his massive tax cuts and a big chunk of new government spending dedicated to tariff refunds, money given back after Trump's tariffs were found to be unlawful by the Supreme Court, totaling about $100 billion so far, that according to the Bipartisan Policy Center. Then, of course, let's not forget the massive spending on Trump's immigration and ICE programs, and, of course, his huge Pentagon spending and a new war which hasn't yet been paid for. Quote, for perspective, said Maya McGuinness, president of the Committee for a Responsible Federal Budget, in a statement, quote, it took nearly 200 years for America's gross debt to reach $1 trillion for the first time in 1981. The other $39 trillion has happened just since then. She adds, $40 trillion of debt doesn't exist solely on the government's ledgers. It is felt throughout the economy and finds its way to the pocketbooks of people one way or another. The more we borrow, she said, the more we exacerbate inflation, squeeze out other priorities in the budget, and leave ourselves vulnerable to emergencies at home and turmoil abroad. And yet, as we've discussed over the years on this program, focusing on the national debt itself can be somewhat misleading. Republicans often cite it, again, generally when they are not in control of the White House, as a reason to make massive cuts to social programs, even as those cuts rarely make a dent in the overall debt and can even increase it for various reasons. Democrats, on the other hand, will cite the need for increased government spending to stimulate the economy itself, particularly during times of fiscal crisis, like, say, after a Republican president helps crash the economy, like the Great Recession on the heels of George W. Bush's mortgage crisis or Donald Trump's mismanagement of the COVID pandemic. But of course, I'm no expert in these matters, even if our guest joining us momentarily absolutely is. As a recent report from the Liberal Center for American Progress, or CAP, finds, amid a growing debate over the nation's fiscal outlook, the country's ever-rising debt could raise borrowing costs, reduce wage growth, worsen housing affordability, and leave average worker wages roughly $4,200 lower than they otherwise would have been by 2055. Quote, the fiscal outlook has deteriorated significantly over the past decade, said Bobby Kogan, senior director of federal budget policy at CAP, and co-author with longtime Joe Biden economic advisor Jared Bernstein of CAP's new analysis. And even doves like me, Kogan warned, should at the very least be willing to re-examine their priors a little bit as the underlying situation has changed. Course correction, he explains, is significantly more difficult now than it was even a decade ago. Joining us now is our friend Bobby Kogan, co-author of the report at the Center for American Progress, where he is senior federal budget policy director. Prior to that, he served in the Biden White House as advisor to the director of the Office of Management and Budget. And prior to that, as the chief mathematician and head of budget analysis for the U.S. Senate Budget Committee under both Senators Patty Murray and Bernie Sanders. Oh, Bobby Kogan, welcome back to the broadcast, sir.
1: Yeah, thanks so much for having me back on.
0: Always delighted to have you back, especially on a day like this. So I've got a little less time than I might have liked for this topic. So I'm going to sort of try to cut straight to the chase here. For years, Bobby, progressives have argued, we've had, for example, you know, progressive Stephanie Kelton, progressive economist on the show, detailing what she describes as the modern monetary theory, basically arguing that debt doesn't actually matter, that what matters is the debt in comparison to the gross national product ratio, if I understand it correctly. As noted, I'm not an expert. Feel free to explain these ideas to me like I'm in kindergarten. But is this $40 trillion landmark making headlines everywhere today? Is it actually something to worry about? Because your report with Mr. Bernstein over at CAP seems to argue that it actually is.
1: I'd say that the level of debt doesn't matter at all. People are focused on this one because it's a big round number. But I don't think the level is what matters. I think what matters is that the ratio of debt to GDP, is on its way up indefinitely. I don't even care if it's, you know, stabilized at a particularly high level. The problem is that we're on an unstable trajectory, with no end in sight, and that Congress keeps making it worse and worse and worse. They see a bad situation that's already been on an upward trajectory, and they said, let's do more tax cuts, and let's do more, and let's do more, and let's do more. And that is something that we can't keep doing.
0: So the debt to GDP ratio is in fact expanding now, as I understand it, and that's why this has become so much of a concern. Is that why course correction on this now is more difficult than it was a decade ago?
1: Well, it's actually been expanding, and we've actually been on a bad track since the Bush tax cuts. Since 2001, we've been on a bad trajectory, mm-hmm. but there are reasons. So there are people who have been sounding the alarm since then. Jared and I, who co-wrote the report, were both people who are a lot more, we're both doves, and we're people who are a lot more dovish on that question of how big a deal it was. And part of our argument was, at the time you'd say, well, this is unsustainable in the long run, but we'd say when it comes time to do something about it, mm-hmm. We can do it relatively easily. The issue is that that part of it is no longer true. And there are two reasons for it. Number one, the kind of upward pressure on the debt, it's known as the fiscal gap, but like what it would take to course correct has just gotten a lot bigger. It was big enough with the Bush tax cuts, but now with the Trump tax cuts on top of that, it is just really large. And the way that I would put it is if you took someone like me and you put him in the room with people at the Center, the Committee for Responsible Federal Budget, put me in the room with people at AEI, you put me in a room with a whole bunch of people who all do this from different walks of life and different priors, mm-hmm. we'd be able to walk out of there pretty quickly under the old fiscal gap numbers. And in these new ones, it's pretty difficult. So that's number one. And then number two, behind all of these long-term projections was always the assumption that interest rates were going to go back up. Following the Great Recession, interest rates tanked. And they stayed low, and they continued to stay low, and they continued to stay low. Everyone kept on assuming they'd go back up and up and up, and they continued to stay low. And not only were they low in 2016 and 2017, they were low even in 2019 when we were running, if anything, above full employment. But now they've finally gone back up. Mm. And now that they're up, the cost of financing our debt is quite literally more expensive. It makes stabilization more difficult. So it was no longer a theory. you know, people would look at it, people like me, people like Jared would look at it and say, well, rates will probably go back up at some point, but who knows if they'll go up even, you know, half as much as people are thinking, who knows? Well, now we know rates are back up, and if anything, they might be going higher and higher and higher. So you put those together, it is just a lot tougher than it used to be. And the underlying issue behind all of this is that we did two massive tax cuts.
0: Right. And would simply restoring those tax cuts, would that essentially return the debt to GDP ratio to manageable levels at this point, or have or not without lowering of the interest rates?
1: No, that would do it. If you just turned them off right now, I mean, it wouldn't lower our current trajectory from where it is, you know, immediately. Mm-hmm. But instead of being on track, debt to GDP would start declining every year instead of continuing to go up every single year. So that would immediately put us on a sustainable path. Congress doesn't want to do that because there'll be a lot of, you know, large tax increases. But if you just never done them, if you undid them tomorrow, that would solve it all.
0: You say Congress doesn't want to do that. You know, they don't want to restore these taxes. Is it fair to say Republicans don't want to do that? But that Democrats would, or is it something that the Democrats are also shying away from? Nobody wants to be the party who raises taxes, I guess. Although most of these tax cuts were on, you know, wildly profitable corporations and wildly wealthy millionaires and billionaires. So is it fair to say Congress doesn't want to do it, or is it the fact that Republicans don't want to do it?
1: Well, Republicans don't want to undo any of them. I think some Democrats want to undo all of them. Some want to only undo some of them. One thing that I think we should look at as kind of an instructive lesson for us is the original round of Bush tax cuts lasted only 10 years. Mm-hmm. There's a reason for that. It's because it went through budget reconciliation, which couldn't do long-term deficits. So they made them temporary. Mm-hmm. But so these original round of Bush tax cuts passed in 2001 only ran through 2010. That was when Obama was president. Mm-hmm. And what did he do in 2010? He didn't let them all. Now, in 2010, unemployment rate was like 9%. So the idea of doing an immediate 2% of GDP fiscal consolidation was crazy. So Obama temporarily extended like almost all of them for 2 years. We let the estate tax kind of get taken care of right then, but all the rest of them got extended for 2 years. In comes 2022. This is post-election, so he's already won re-election, and a deal is made to extend about 85% of the Bush tax cuts. They quote-unquote let the Bush tax cuts for the rich expire and kept all the stuff for people making roughly under $250,000 at the time or whatever. Mm-hmm. It's not really true mechanically because of how marginal tax brackets work. And so actually the top 1% still did better than people in the bottom 80% in terms of percent change of after tax income. But even then, post-election, I mean, the unemployment rate was still high. Almost everyone voted to keep 85% of them. So what I would say is we have a problem where Republicans start tax cuts,
0: yeah,
1: and then Democrats don't turn them off.
0: Well,
1: Democrats wouldn't have done them in the first place. They just don't turn them off.
0: Well, they don't turn them off because the Democrats come to power after the Republicans crashed the economy. In the case,
1: correct.
0: And so nobody wants to, you know, raise taxes, you know, during a great recession. The other danger, of course, as you note, is that in your report, is that Republicans use these sort of landmark numbers. Oh, $40 trillion debt. They use it as an excuse to massively slash social programs like Medicaid. Setting aside, Bobby, both the political and really the moral questions about doing that, does cutting social programs like Medicaid and food stamps, etc., does that actually decrease the national debt over the long term as

0: We have to make the moral case. I don't think it is okay to cut taxes for the rich and then balance that in the backs of like children. Like, I just think that that's immoral, and it doesn't even matter if that would work out mathematically. It's just an immoral thing to do. We'll fight him on it every single inch of the way.
1: You write in your report, quote, progressives should care about stabilizing the debt ratio because of the very real risk of overreaction by either markets or Congress. While there is no risk that the U.S. will be unable to pay its creditors short of deliberate sabotage by Congress and their refusal to raise the debt limit, there is a risk that the current unsustainable fiscal outlook leads investors who buy U.S. debt to demand extra compensation to hold that debt. Okay, great. But isn't there another risk that reports like yours, Bobby, will serve as ammunition to block progressive spending initiatives if Democrats ever return to power, like Medicare for All or, you know, another universal coverage plan or something that might cost a bunch of money in the short term? But ultimately, as the Yale School of Public Health found last week regarding universal health coverage, it would actually save about $1 trillion, not to mention, you know, hundreds of thousands of lives, but never mind that. It would save trillions of dollars. You know, I'm concerned. Do Republicans turn around and say, well, as the liberal American Center for American Progress said, we can't afford this sort of thing?
0: I think we can afford it, right? And I just say as explicitly as possible, there's a ton of revenue out there and we should use that revenue. There's tons and tons and tons. We have cut taxes on the rich so much. There's a bevy of tax increases that we can do to raise revenue from profitable corporations and the richest Americans. I don't think we're going to have the problem of not being able to come up with ideas. We just need the courage to be willing to do it. If we want to do it, we should do it. The way the rest of the world does it, the way that Europe does it, is they tax people and then they provide benefits. And like, we should do the same thing. We have the power to make America much better than it is by helping people meet their basic needs and maybe even going beyond basic needs by helping people live good, successful, fruitful lives. We have the power to do that, and we should do it. It just requires being willing to actually fund it.
1: That's a crazy idea. Bobby, relatedly, Obama National Security Advisor Ben Rhodes was on MS Now last night, noting how the world, including allies like Canada and UK, as well as competitors like China, are kind of simply moving on without the U.S. at this point, which has become untrustworthy on pretty much every level during the second Trump administration, on trade, on new technology like EVs and even AI, health research. They're all just, you know, making their own deals and going on without the U.S., can't rely on the U.S., and that noted Rhodes could lead to another serious problem when it comes to financing our national debt. Let me play this and get your thoughts on it, Bobby.
2: And so part of what is happening, and I think it's hard for Americans to fully grasp the full breadth of this, is the rest of the world is kind of moving on. At the end of the day, what could be put at risk too is the dollar as a reserve currency of the world. The fact that transactions have to flow through the dollar. That is what makes it possible for the United States to sustain the trillions of dollars in debt that Donald Trump is also adding to. The more the United States is not the central geopolitical player, the more that arrangement starts to get a little wobbly. And then it becomes even harder for the United States to sustain our deficits and for us to sustain, frankly, our standard of living in this country.
1: So is that yet another reason to worry about increased debt during this particular decade, Bobby Kogan?
0: Yeah, I mean, he's absolutely right. We benefit from there are downsides, but in aggregate, we benefit enormously from being the world reserve currency. And one of the things that allows us to do is issue more debt than we otherwise would be able to do. We are able to run higher deficits than we otherwise would be able to do. That's a good thing. And we can use that to our advantage, particularly during recessions. All of that is phenomenal. And it'd be a disaster if we lost that. You heard the vice president the other day saying that he didn't want that anymore because of, you know, his thoughts on the impacts in manufacturing.
1: Well, he didn't want what? He doesn't want the dollar to be the reserve currency?
0: Yeah, that's right.
1: Really? That's what he said?
0: Yeah.

0: Yeah, he, anyway.
1: Jesus.
0: I mean,
1: okay.
0: he has a lot of thoughts.
1: Yeah. Okay, I'm sorry. That just threw me for a loop. Please continue. I can't believe
0: it. No,
1: it's
0: not a problem. Yeah. He has a lot of thoughts about a lot of things. And some of them are pretty strange. Ben was totally right about what he was saying. There are a whole bunch of ways in which the United States is not seen as trustworthy or not a good ally. And this has enormous effects kind of rippling throughout all different sorts of things that we do. That's true for our trade. That's true for our military alliances. And that is true, to the extent that people start being worried. I mean, there's a large question going on right now about why interest rates are going up. And I think the answer is it's probably a bunch of different reasons going on. But to the extent that people are pricing in risk because they don't really trust the stability of the United States government in kind of terms in a bunch of different ways, that is bad for all of us. It is bad for all of us. It raises costs just on all of us in general, right? It raises the cost of financing anything and everything. That makes capital more difficult to flow. It makes it so that there's going to be less small business formation. It makes it so all of them, you know, it's going to be more expensive for them to do investment. It's just kind of worse all around for everyone when people are worried about the U.S. kind of being stable in the way that it has been traditionally.
1: Yeah. In the meantime, with Republicans controlling the White House for the next couple of years at least, do you see any workable proposals from them to actually lower the debt ratio in any meaningful way beyond simply moving to slash more social spending? In other words, do they actually take any of this seriously as you see it, or is concern about the debt just something that they opportunistically pretend to be worried about whenever a Democrat is in the White House?
0: I think it depends on the member. For some, I think it's opportunistic. For others, they've drunk their own Kool-Aid and they've become convinced that the tax cuts pay for themselves. That's obviously wrong, but I think some of them have really drunk the Kool-Aid. And for others, I think they do care, but they clearly, their revealed preferences show that they care more about tax cuts. They care more about tax cuts than they do about debt. And you saw some members like David Schweikert, actually struggling internally, but then still voting for it. You could see from the requests that they would make of CBO and the statements that they made publicly, they really did bother them, but they voted for it anyway. And I don't know what to say. Even if in the best case scenario, you sort of care, but not enough, then that shows that you care more about tax cuts than anything else. And so from that standpoint, no, they are not going to do anything about this. The only thing that they're going to propose is enormous cuts to the social safety net that will destroy some of the things that actually make America very good, right? The things that are actually good are that we give healthcare to the poorest Americans, that we help newborns have enough food and pregnant moms have enough food, that we help people with their housing. That's the stuff that is actually good. And when I think about what our government does that I'm actually proud about, that's the sort of stuff that they want to cut.
1: If along those lines, if Democrats take control of Congress this November and then eventually the White House after 2028, what is the right way out of this mess, Bobby Kogan, if you were put in charge? And you might be the next Russ Vogt over at the Office of Management and Budget, Bobby. roll back the recent decades of Republican tax cuts, because, boy, that seems like, boom, it returns us at least to a manageable debt ratio level. But I fear that we're going to hear talk, you know, if Democrats ever get back in power, of another so-called grand bargain, you know, allow taxes to increase in exchange for still more cuts to social programs, et cetera. What does President Kogan do in January 29?
0: I don't know what will actually happen, but you'll hear me fighting against a grand bargain. And the thing behind all of this is getting to where we were when we were sustainable at the end of the Clinton administration was actually three presidencies worth of grand bargain. After Reagan's first term was a fiscal disaster, but it created such large structural deficits that in his second term and in HW's term and in Clinton's both terms, that like they worked to fix it. And all three of those led to increasing taxes and cutting spending. That's the bargain that you think about, right? It's kind of the side, it's kind of what neither side really wants. And this Reagan's second term was tax increases and spending cuts. HW was tax increases and spending cuts. And Bill Clinton was tax increases and spending cuts. That was a brand, you know, that was really both sides kind of giving. And then what did Republicans do? They came in, they cut taxes, and then they used the resulting deficits to cut spending. So that's undoing the grand bargain. And then it happened again under Trump as well. So the problem with doing the grand bargain is you don't believe it sticks, right? If you came to me like, I am okay. Like, you know, I'm happy to do a compromise if it actually sticks. But if you're going to make a compromise with me and I'm going to give because we're both kind of trying to find a way to make it work. And then as soon as you retake power, you immediately break the deal.
1: Yeah.
0: Like, you know, that's not how you can actually do Congress. And that's kind of the problem underneath this all. So since it was their tax cuts that created the whole problem in the first place, let's undo the tax cuts.
1: Before I let you go, Bob, sounds like a good idea to me. Before I let you go, Bobby, Republicans in the House and Senate were unable to even agree with each other on a new budget for the coming fiscal year before they left for their long summer break. Are we headed towards yet another fiscal cliff come the end of September, I think it is, when a new budget will be due for fiscal 2027 to forestall yet another government shutdown? And I'm asking because I suspect we can just go ahead and schedule your next appearance on this show right now.
0: Happy to come back every time. I do not think we'll have a shutdown unless there are more like very, very large ice shootings or that sort of thing, right? Short of an exogenous event that kind of causes the entire nation to focus, I don't think we'll have a shutdown. I think it is in neither side's political interest to have a shutdown. And for that reason, I don't think we will.
1: You don't think shutting down the American government a month before an election, a major midterm election, is a good idea?
0: I think both sides will be scared about the potential electoral consequences. And then I will just say at the end of the last shutdown, when SNAP payments started to be in trouble, a lot of Democrats got really spooked.
1: Mm.
0: They knew what they were fighting for. But then, you know, you had people like, oh my goodness, I'm totally blanking on his name, that the other senator from Georgia. But anyway.
1: Ossoff, John Ossoff and Warnock, I'm sorry.
0: Yes, Warnock, I'm so sorry. You had like Senator Warnock saying, I don't know how you can ask me to choose between Medicaid and SNAP. Mm-hmm. And you saw him struggling publicly with saying, I'm here fighting for giving people Medicaid. And also I don't want people to lose their food. And so I think that tension and that fear existed inside a lot of Democrats. Mm-hmm. And so I think you put those two things together and I would be, you know, I'm always ready to be wrong, but short of an event that kind of kicks off a firestorm where Democrats say we must address this, I would be surprised to see a shutdown.
1: Or short of a president doing something really, really stupid right before an election. But
0: sure,
1: I can't imagine
0: many such cases.
1: Can't imagine that would ever happen with this president. Bobby Cogan is the senior director of federal budget policy at the Center for American Progress, former Joe Biden White House official. Thank you for joining us, Bobby, to make sense of all of this, because you know, there's a lot of people yelling and screaming about it, but not a lot of sense being made. So thanks for helping to clarify a few things. And yeah, we will talk to you right around the government shutdown before the election. That you can find Bobby's work and this report, I'll link to it, at americanprogress.org. You can find him on the Blue Skies at BB Cogan. He's a great follow. Thank you, Bobby.
0: Brad, thanks so much for having me on, always.
1: You bet. Okie dokie then.
2: I just want to repeat this concept that you guys both just talked about.
1: Because it was
2: is,
1: so brilliant?
2: Yes. Okay. Basically, Republicans do this every time they get in power. They goose the stock market. They make the entire economy get a high on a sugar high, and then they crash the economy.
1: Yeah.
2: And then they demand cuts to Social Security and Medicare to pay for it.
1: Yeah.
2: And so stopping that cycle, I think, is something that we really ought to focus on doing.
1: The only question at this point is how is this Republican president in this particular term going to leave a mess for the next Democratic president?
2: Yes, as usual.
1: And I'm not looking forward to the answer to that question. Okay,
2: nope.
1: Quick break, and we're back with Desi Doyen and the Green News Report. I'm Brad Friedman. This is the Bradcast.
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1: You know, for years, we've been waiting for issues of climate change to come into our elections to actually... And they're still not really, at least not in a general election, maybe in a Democratic primary, but the data center issues are kind of very related, aren't they?
2: Yes, they are.
1: In many ways.
2: Yes, they are.
1: And it's interesting because those are creeping into our elections as noted in our latest Green News Report.
3: The economic cost of the war is being felt acutely by Americans here at home.
2: Soaring diesel prices are ripping across the U.S. economy.
4: They show up, they buy a piece of land, they wreak havoc on a community, threatening them with the construction of a data center.
2: Data center backlash, a growing factor in midterm elections. Plus,
5: now this rule has been in place for decades and is supposed to protect millions of acres from logging and road construction.
2: Trump administration moves to open up pristine U.S. wilderness to logging and mining.
1: All of that idiocy and more straight ahead from bradblog.com. I'm Brad Friedman.
2: And I'm Desi Doyen.
1: Stand by for 6 minutes of independent green news, politics, analysis, and snarky comment.
6: Pretty soon I'll be declaring the Hormuz Strait a territory of the United States.
1: Cool. I look forward to all those 14th Amendment birthright American citizen babies being born in Iran and Oman. This is your Green News Report. Okay, Desi Doyen, before we have all of these new citizens coming over from Iran, what do you have for us today?
2: Well, first, here in the U.S., costs are rising again as Donald Trump's war on Iran drags on. The Financial Times reports that retail gasoline is 30% more expensive than it was this time last year, and diesel costs nearly 50% more. And because of diesel fuel's essential role in U.S. industry and agriculture, those soaring diesel prices are now, quote, ripping across the U.S. economy. The Financial Times reports that rising fuel prices are squeezing already strained American consumers and have piled new pressure on U.S. businesses, which have few options to curtail usage. And the Times warns of a new jolt of inflation that could be coming ahead of November's midterm elections.
1: Oh, great. I bet Americans will notice come election time.
2: However, new data confirms that the global oil price shock from the Iran war really is speeding up the shift to electric vehicles globally,
1: nice,
2: sending EV sales to new heights around the world. According to the International Energy Agency, this year, nearly a third of all new cars sold worldwide will be all electric or plug-in hybrids, way faster than forecast.
1: Wow, really? How about here in the U.S.?
2: Growth of EV sales has slowed, but is still strong.
1: Good.
2: In other news, Axios reports that the national backlash against data centers is a growing factor in the critical midterm elections.
1: Also good.
2: Internal Republican polls obtained by Axios show data centers are less popular than nuclear waste. Communities across the country are pushing back against data centers over higher utility bills, increased air pollution and noise pollution, and strange municipal water systems. According to Bloomberg News, nearly 20 major projects have been blocked or delayed in political battleground states. In Pennsylvania, in a major policy shift, Democratic Governor Josh Shapiro this week issued new guardrails on data center development.
1: Oh, yeah. He's running.
2: The Trump administration has responded to the growing opposition by repurposing large chunks of federally owned land to host these enormous data centers. Meanwhile, the administration is making it harder for the public to access information about pollution risks. Grist reports that the Trump EPA this week deleted its public database that informs communities of cancer risks from air pollution, which has been relied on for decades to hold polluters accountable.
1: Wow.
2: Finally, the Trump administration moved this week to open up nearly 45 million acres of pristine wilderness in the public's national forests to road construction, logging, and mining by repealing the roadless rule established in 2001 to protect water supplies and preserve intact forest ecosystems, which also generate outdoor tourism revenue for rural economies. The administration claims new roads are needed to fight wildfires, but several studies confirm that roads actually increase wildfire risk. Wildfires are far more likely to occur in forests that have been developed with roads and other infrastructure. Scientists say that worsening wildfires are mostly driven by man-made climate change drying out forests. On NPR, Earth Justice attorney Drew Caputo criticized handing over public lands to private industry.
7: The roadless rule protects some of the most valuable public lands that belong to all Americans. And it is the most important land protection measure of the last 60 years.
2: A new public comment period on the repeal opens this week. Public comments are useful in court, in part because the trees cannot speak for themselves.
1: 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I'm Brad Friedman.
2: And I'm Desi Doyen.
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1: Come on by and say hi. That's it. Anything else? Oh, my thanks to our guest today, Bobby Kogan of the Center for American Progress. That's it. We will see you there at all of the above. Until we see you here next time, I'm Brad Friedman. Good luck.

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1: From WPFW News, I'm Sue Goodwin with these Pacifica News headlines. Senator Bernie Sanders endorsed Angie Nixon today, Florida's Democratic Senate nominee, 2 days after she defeated her heavily funded opponent and establishment Democrat Alex Vindman. Sanders said Nixon's victory was proof that, quote, organized people can take on the organized money of the wealthy and powerful and win, close quote. He hailed her as a model for the future of the Democratic Party. Nixon joined the Democratic Socialists of America in June. Sanders calls himself a Democratic Socialist, but is not a DSA member. His endorsement strengthens Nixon's connection to the national left, but Axios reports it also gives Republicans another opening to make socialism the centerpiece of the fall campaign. In more news, President Trump is threatening Iran with sweeping economic sanctions. Posting on Truth Social yesterday, he also warned that countries that trade with Iran will face tremendous economic consequences. Quote, this will be economic warfare and isolation on an unprecedented scale, close quote. Speaking to CNBC today, Treasury Secretary Scott Bessent said the plan will crush Iran's economy and eliminate the need for the U.S. to resume large-scale military operations. Iran's foreign minister today condemned the new plan, saying the sanctions targeted ordinary Iranians and amounted to economic terrorism and were a diversion from an economic crisis in the U.S. In related news, the U.S. gross national debt now tops a record $40 trillion, with the country on track to borrow another $2 trillion this year alone. This comes amid the 2025 tax cuts, largely benefiting the rich, and spending on the Iran war, with no signs of letting up. The Trump administration in April asked Congress to boost war spending to $1.5 trillion, the largest request in history. The nonpartisan Congressional Budget Office has warned the rising debt could increase borrowing costs, which will have consequences for consumers. During his 2016 campaign, Trump pledged to completely eliminate what was then a $19 trillion debt within 8 years. Meanwhile, Trump's economic approval ratings are falling. A Reuters Ipsos poll last week found that for the first time in about a decade, more voters prefer Democrats to handle the economy versus Republicans. And the USS Abraham Lincoln is leaving combat operations near Iran after a record deployment and reports of resupply issues. WPFW's Noah Portner has this report.
2: After being relieved by another aircraft carrier, the USS Abraham Lincoln is finally departing from its extensive combat tour around the Persian Gulf. It has been well over 200 days since the Abraham Lincoln made a stop in port. And although nuclear-powered aircraft carriers don't need to refuel, this unprecedented time at sea was reportedly straining the supply and mental health aboard the ship. Defense Secretary Hegseth and others have been furious about the negative press surrounding the Abraham Lincoln, repeatedly dismissing sailors' families and saying that the media has created hype. However, the resupply issues are likely related to damage suffered in the Iran war. The main base of the U.S. Fifth Fleet is in Bahrain, and it was badly damaged in Iranian attacks, forcing the Navy to relocate to a remote island in the Indian Ocean. The government has been downplaying the damage suffered against Iran, and new fighting is always a possibility.
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4: Ladies

0: Davey D, Hard Knock Radio, hanging out with you this afternoon. The other day we started a conversation and looked at what was going on with some of the election results. There were four or five states that had primaries. Most notable was Florida. And so we had Dr. James Taylor come on and give us a breakdown and, you know, give us the ins and outs of how he was seeing things. I wanted to dig a little bit deeper into some of those election results and do a hyper focus on Florida, which is definitely a bellwether in many instances and a place that we should keep our eyes and ears out for what happens politically. Joining us is a longtime attorney. He's based in Orlando. He's a political strategist, community organizer, social commentator, and somebody who has ties to Northern Cal because he's a graduate out of Sacramento State. And so he is the host of Uncultured Bias, which is a podcast that is recognized by the Orlando Magazine, which is in Central Florida. And so we want to bring to the airwaves Kamara Williams. How you doing?
1: I'm doing well. Thank you for having me.
0: So we started a conversation about Florida, but I wanted to get some Floridians on to really give us an in and out of what we should be looking out for. Florida, even if we live 3,000 miles away, has been impacted, or at least we think we've been impacted, by some of the laws that have been put in place, the musing of your current governor, Ron DeSantis. People have followed his lead in many places and have said, what they're doing, we should do as well. And so we should be prepared and we should know. And with the gubernatorial contest between Byron Donalds, who has made national headlines because of some of his outrageous rhetoric, I figured let's go a little bit deeper and find out from people on the ground what we need to look out for. So let me start off with just your general sense of what took place on Tuesday in the primaries. Were there anything that you could hang your hat on? Were there things that you are overtly concerned about?
1: You know, I don't know if there's anything I'm overtly concerned about in a primary. Listen, I've been living in Florida since 2005. Fortunately, unfortunately. So I have dealt with a heavy table of heartbreak in certain spaces.
0: You've seen it all.
1: Yeah, I don't say seen it all, but I've seen enough. I think that's probably the best best statement. And so you kind of go into these things more measured. You have excitement, of course, and you try to keep that in mind when going into a Tuesday night. But I will tell you that particularly on a statewide election, you know, regarding Angie Nixon, I'm sure we'll get into that in a little bit because that's going to become national news. There was a palpable feeling, particularly within subsectors of the Black community, that quietly, you know, she's going to do this. And it's always a great feeling. I don't know if you've ever felt this. I felt this a few times where that you have that silent conversation between Black folks. The silent nod, like, it's kind of like, yeah, you know, we're not going to talk about it.
0: Feel each other. We know what's going on.
1: Yeah. We're not going to tweet about it. We're not going to get on social media, but there's a general kind of nod like, okay, yeah, you know, we're going to go ahead and just kind of do this. And every once in a while, Florida gets that feeling, right? It's like it's not all the time. And it's only happened two other times, in my experience. And the surprising moments when I'm going to shock you is in 2008, when, you know, a lot of us looked at each other and we kind of, but it was almost like a foregone conclusion Barack was going to win. Right.
0: Right.
1: But it was kind of like the lines were long and that's when that whole anecdotal, you know, if you're standing in line, don't leave. Like the lines were going out in Florida until like 10 o'clock at night and nobody would go home until they cast their vote, you know?
0: Well, let me just say something about that.
1: Yeah.
0: Because people forget the whole hanging chads.
1: Right.
0: And all that stuff. So, You know, we were down in Florida a few times. We were there in Florida in the aftermath of the whole voting thing. We were there for debates. So, you know, so we weren't no rookies when it came to this place. And I remember, you know, my father lived in Florida, you know, in Liberty City. So I remember, you know, you folks were kind of like, I wonder if something's going to upend this, which is why people were kind of nodding and, you know, like, we ain't going to say anything, but I have that feeling, but I don't want to be the one to jinx it. You know, I don't want to be the one to get too overtly excited. And I think, to your point, because there, you could call it PTSD or whatever, you know, what happened with the whole hanging chads thing, you're like, are they going to pull the carpet from under us? So I guess maybe that's why you know, I would assume that you and others go in there with very measured, you know, emotions.
1: Yeah, we don't really talk too much about it. It's almost like, you know, why give them the playbook? You know what I mean? Yeah. Like, we're not going to give them the playbook about what we're thinking. They'll figure it out when they figure it out, you know? And, you know, we're going to do what we got to do. If other people come to the table, that's great too. And so that was the first time I felt that. And the second time I felt that, I was actually more involved in this campaign. I've been involved in a number of different campaigns. A lot of them were transcendent elections. I was a part of the first Black state attorney, Aramis Ayala. She, you know, the first Black state attorney in the South. I was a part of her her leadership and brain trust, and then Monique Worrell, who followed her. And but the time that I, in those times, I felt like we were all behind the gun. We were all really, nobody expected us to win. And, you know, I kind of knew, I had a feeling based off of what we were doing, the messaging was working. But that's not even the moment I'm getting ready to tell you. I said the first time was Barack Obama. The second time I felt on a statewide level, because those were just like local elections, county elections that, again, made history, but, you know, and it had some little bit of a rumbling nationally. But the second time I felt this was Andrew Gillum in 2018. And I will tell you, I was the first, and this is on the record, I was the first person to throw Andrew Gillum a fundraiser in Central Florida. And I remember when people asked me, they were like, why are you choosing? Because he wasn't a popular candidate at the time. And they were like, why are you choosing Andrew Gillum? And I said, you know, and it was like, it wasn't a political calculation. It was I generally thought, you know, this was a good move, and it could have hurt me because he was, at the time, there was like seven other people running, or it was like five other people running, and he was a long shot, mayor out of Tallahassee. And I said, I don't know. I feel like, and I was told I should probably start pushing other candidates because I might be doing some political, you know, they always hear, oh, you know, you're planning political malpractice, but it's like, all right. And so, but I remember, you know, pushing Andrew, consulting with Andrew, you know, being on the ground up in a primary. And I remember feeling the night of, I was like, you know, again, it was just a feeling of that nod you had with like other Black folk. Like, I don't think they know what's getting ready to happen, but we're about to shock the establishment. And, you know, that's what happened. And then things followed after the primary that we can get into, but it changed the scope and context of that election. You know, a lot of fumbling at the 2-yard line, based on the implementation of things that I don't think should have ever been implemented that weren't in a primary. But, you know, fast forwarding to 2026, again, you know, with Representative Nixon, it was Angie Nixon. It was a cautious kind of, we saw what she was doing, And I wasn't actually involved in the campaign. I know people who were, and I saw what they're doing. And it's like, when you, it's like almost like you recognize, even if you're not on a campaign this time around, but you recognize the bone structure and the work, you're like, hey, they're doing things. I like what they're doing over there.
0: Right.
1: You know, and they're making some things where it's like, I think that she might pull it off that other people are not expecting.
0: Tamara, before we move forward, Tamara Williams.
1: Kamara Williams.
0: Kamara Williams. Sorry about that. A political strategist out of Florida. Before we move forward, can you give us a little bit of Angie Nixon 101? You know, just for people, because this is the first time they're hearing the name.
1: Yeah, you know, just a Cliff Notes version. You know, she's a number one, she's a fighter. She's a mother. She's a, she's a Black woman. She's not afraid, right? And a lot of times you get people in politics who are just fearful of power. And mm-hmm. she's not afraid to speak truth to power. She's a community organizer. And you hear that term a lot, especially in the last 20 years. Like, what does that really mean? But no, this is a person that organized unions and worked with those who are disenfranchised and recognizes that the power of her voice is, you know, is something that it should not be underused, right? It's a service weapon in the, in the public consciousness, right? And so, you know, she would be on the, you know, the committee floors and in the Speaker of House floors with the bullhorn, you know, advocating on behalf of those who don't have a voice in that chamber, right? And, you know, she opened up a bookstore called the Resistance Bookstore that, you know, is based off of all the books that were, you know, banned on behalf of this, you know, nincompoop governor, Ron DeSantis, who we can talk about in a moment. But, you know, she, everything that they try to take away, she's like, well, I'm going to open up a bookstore and it's going to be free to the public and allow the, and give information to the public. Like, she is a dynamic person. She's not a Johnny come lately. She's not somebody that, you know, in our community, like, hey, where did you come from? No, she has been embedded, especially particularly in Duval, a Black county. And, you know, listen, in her reelection for her state seat, I think she got 99.7% of the vote.
0: Wow.
1: In her reelection.
0: Wow.
1: In Duval. So, like, I'm telling you that is not a person whose community is not backing her. And I will say, like, the thing is about candidates. A lot of times candidates want to run for state office. And it's amazing to me, and I'm not going to name any names, but they're national figures and they run for state office and you haven't secured home yet. Mm-hmm. You know, like, you don't even have like the back end of your home. Like, you don't have, and you know, you got to be able to win your backyard before you can start talking about you want to win other people's front yard.
0: Yeah. You know?
1: And it's amazing to me how that is just not people don't follow that.
0: Well, you know? my experience has been that both those candidates, who I've seen a lot do as well, mm-hmm. and the people they surround themselves with have not been willing to really do the kind of grit and grind that is needed. You know, door knocking, spending time. I might have to go to your house.
1: Yeah.
0: And I can't just be like, brother, I'm a Black man, vote for me. It's like, nah, there's a lot of Black men running, so let's have a conversation. That might take 20 minutes, might take 30 minutes. I might have to come back and follow up. In other words, I got to invest some sweat equity.
1: Yeah.
0: And I think people have gotten used to, you know, TikToking their way through a campaign. I did a video on TikTok. It went viral. And that's all we need to do, not even realizing the relationship or the lack of relationship you have with potential voters.
1: Yeah.
0: And so to that degree of trying to, I'll use the word win by proxy. You know, you see my billboard, you see my commercial, vote for me.
1: Right.
0: I tell people those days are over.
1: Yeah, I agree.
0: You know, it's like, it's about relationship. And I'll say this again. If you are not phone banking and walking the streets and talking directly to folks, you're not going to win. Just voting in 2026 is not enough. And I don't care how popular in terms of name recognition those folks are. I think Angie Nixon, from my perspective of seeing it from the outside in, kind of underscores that, because what's the opponent's name? Who did she run against? It was
1: Alex Vindman. Yeah.
0: Right. So he had national recognition. He ran up against Trump, you know, did the whole witnessing thing.
1: Yeah.
0: And I don't know, which I was going to ask, was the Democratic establishment behind
1: Absolutely.
0: Yeah. So, so he's got name recognition. All he needs to do is just roll through, you know, I'm that guy. You see me on TV. I've been on CNN, yada, yada, yada.
1: Right.
0: But to your point, if all they did was just vote and didn't do the grinding.
1: You know, and to your point, it's like, there's an old adage, all politics are local.
0: Mm-hmm.
1: It doesn't matter if it's a statewide election or a national election, all politics are local.
0: Right.
1: And it's amazing how many candidates don't understand this. They don't understand that you gotta be able to your point, I gotta be able to sit with, you know, from Nana to Abuela for 20 minutes and just kind of, you know, talk at, even if she might be not talking about anything, but I sat with her. I have to sit with this person, whether it's on the phone or, you know, simply, I just gave him 5 minutes of my time. You know, they wanted to talk to me. I'm walking on the street and they just wanted to complain a little bit about why they're frustrated. That means something. Because guess what? You know, I always say your job as a candidate is to create acolytes.
0: Yeah.
1: And it's like, so you want to create believers, right? And so you want to walk, when you walk in the street, and it's not to sound sacrilegious, I'm a Christian, but I'm saying when you walk in the street, there should be, every time somebody talks to you, they become an apostle.
0: Yeah. Right?
1: They should be like, I just spoke with this candidate and now I'm going to go and be the Paul on the road to Damascus, right? You know what I mean? I'm going to now announce your testimony to everybody else. Because everybody, the thing is, for every person, they know two to 20, depending on the, they know 2 to 20 other people who they're going to push out your message to.
0: Right.
1: And depending on those connectors, and then if you're really smart, let me just say this one part. One thing I love about Angie, and I saw this about certain candidates. Andrew did this in primary. He stopped doing it in general. When for 67 counties in Florida, I always say this to a client or even a potential client. There are always 6 to 10 community connectors in each county that you need to be able to talk to that are like, these are the people. And every time you roll in the town, you need to have their ear or you need to get their buy-in because
0: they were influencers before online influencers.
1: Before the online influencers. They, because guess what? When they say this person has my vote, 150 people are about to move in the direction that they're going. And as 150 people, then another 150 to 2,000 people are going to those 10 people influence literally thousands of people directly or indirectly.
0: There's a community bulletin board.
1: Right.
0: Tamara Williams is our guest. You know, it's interesting for people listening, if you kind of need some proof in the pudding, other than the fact that we're talking to somebody who does this for a living. When we did campaigns in Texas and we had University of Texas kind of follow some things, and they were like, we got a class and they want to, you know, do a study on all this. And so we gave them all the information and they came back and they said, look, there's the cult of personality and here's this. And they had a breakdown. And if you want this demographic, you know, brown folks, you care to do more than speak Spanish. You got to go door to door, sit down, spend time. If you want younger black folks, you just can't put a picture of Dr. King and say he died for your vote. You better put Trade of Truth in a poster and, you know, people, K Rhino and all the things that we kind of intuitively did, but it was good to understand that. Younger demographic, you had to get a relationship. Older demographic, it was a different type of relationship. Like You just can't show up at the church one time. You got to show up a few times, you know, and they got to see you sitting in the pews and be like,
1: and be okay not talking when you're at the church. I'm just here. I don't need to speak. I just want to be here to worship, and I'll be back next week, you know, whatever. Yeah. You know?
0: Yeah, so those type of relationships directly and indirectly in terms of people needed to feel like, okay, you're a part of us. You kind of went through the trenches with me.
1: Right.
0: Was important. And I bring this up because this is what I want to get at. I think they call it retail politics, if maybe that's the word, right?
1: Yeah.
0: When you get somebody like an Angie Nixon.
1: Yeah.
0: Or you get maybe Mondami in New York, and we can go on.
1: Right.
0: There is, I found, to be not only a resentment from the folks who spent $1 million with a consulting class that gave them wrong ideas, but then they try to discourage people from actually going to the polls. And I'm wondering if an Angie Nixon, now that she did this upset, does she get the embracing of that establishment? And with that embracing, did they go, well, now we're going to sit you down away from Kamara, and we're going to give you this other consulting folk that's going to tell you, you don't need to go talk to Ray Ray and Juju
1: I don't know Angie I know people who know her personally.
0: Mm-hmm.
1: By one degree of separation. I don't know her personally, but I've spoken to her a number of different times, and I know people who know her to attest. Like, can you get a feeling of people? And you're like, hey, so I spoke with this person. Well, what is she really like? And they're like, no. What you get is what you feel.
0: What you get.
1: Yeah. And so I will tell you, number one, to answer your first question, she's not going to get that backing by the Democratic Party, at least not openly. That's not going to happen. Because she recently aligned with DSA, and the Democratic Party is a bunch of timid people, to where I understand why they're rejecting the DSA thing, right? Because it's protectionism within the party, and there's a whole other insecurity within that Angie has to deal with, but the party has to reckon with, rather.
0: Mm.
1: But I would tell you, as far as who Angie is, if they presented her with the golden road and said, hey, this is now we're going to lay it out for you, that is not who she is. She's not going to be the person to be like, I'm going to take the golden road. She's going to go with, I'm going to go where the people are at, because the people is who I have to answer to. And that's the type of character she is. So it doesn't matter if they presented her with consultants. That's not her goal. It's not who she is.
0: Yeah.
1: And, you know, and this is not to take shots at somebody. Whereas someone counter, why I felt like this is different than Andrew, when he was presented with that, he gleaned to it. He was like, oh, okay. And
0: with that comes, you know, you get to go on the press junkets. You get to be on the Today Show, you know, you get invited on the Jon Stewart's and all these different types of things. And
1: you're on the Bill Maher's. And I remember telling you, and again, it's not to take a shot at Andrew, but what I'm telling you publicly is, I've said this publicly to other people. So I'm going to say, I sat one night and I was just scrolling on the TV and I saw Andrew on Bill Maher. It was fresh off primary. And I was already kind of irritated because I saw things kind of shifting in the campaign. Early on, immediately, but I turn on my TV again, unprompted, and I see him on Bill Maher. And I said, why is he on Bill Maher? And I remember I called somebody direct. I mean, I called, I was literally while he's on the, while I'm watching him. Mm-hmm. And I called somebody very, very, very, very close to the campaign. And I said, why the F is Andrew in California on Bill Maher? Like, what the hell is he doing? We have 70 plus days. Now we have 67 days to close this thing out. And he's on Bill Maher talking about his primary win and his vision for Florida. And because they have coordinated him as the new Obama at that point, right? And
0: I remember
1: that. The person on the phone's like, well, Kamara, he's no longer a state candidate. The party has deemed him a national profile. And so now they're putting him in front of national people. I said, I'm not going to say the name, but I said, blank, blank, blank. Listen, this is a poor, poor choice. Andrew's bread and butter is the people. And now you're moving him into a space to where he's not bred out of. He's a Tallahassee mayor who won a state primary by connecting with people. And now you're getting him in California and speaking. Now I see him on The View. And I said, what the hell are you guys doing? This is not a local thing. He should be on local television stations. He should be on, you know, local radio stations. He should be on local podcasts. He should be doing, these are the things he should be doing. But I will say, this is a public criticism because I've said it publicly.
0: Mm-hmm.
1: Angie's not that person. And if she is that person, you can hold my foot to the fire. I'd be shocked if I start seeing her in the spaces. I'm like, wait. Now I'm not saying she won't take Zoom calls and do all that, but you know, cause you got it. I understand the principles of campaigning. You have to do things because it gives you a national profile, gives you national money. Cause again, it's a very expensive state to run in. Florida, along with New York and California and Texas, are one of the most expensive states to run a campaign in. So I get it. These are fundraising vehicles to be on these spaces to raise your profile. But the focus always has to be on home. And you're just that type of person who I know is the type of person that's like, she's not going to lose track and lose focus.
0: Well, you got to dance with the person who came with you to the party.
1: Right. Yeah.
0: You know, you can't, you know, we go to the prom and all of a sudden you're kicking it with somebody else.
1: Right. Right.
0: What's that about?
1: Right.
0: You see,
1: right.
0: Especially if you're the one that provided the ride.
1: Yeah. That's exactly how it felt. And I think that's one of the things where, you know, I will always say, and again, just going back to 2018, I know people, history doesn't say this, but I know what I know. Mm-hmm. I know what I know. Ron DeSantis didn't win that election. Andrew fumbled it.
0: Yeah.
1: I don't think, I fully believe that. There were decisions made in the last 2 weeks, especially 2-3 weeks. And I was, again, these are vocal things I've said to people who are close to the connection.
0: Right.
1: I said, I don't agree with you doing this. I don't agree with this. Like you guys are losing. And I even went on Facebook. I publicly stated, cause at that point I was close in line with Andrew. I said, 3 weeks out, I said, hey, we're losing selection. And people were like, you're just being a negative. I remember my comment where I was like, I said, no. He's supposed to be up 15 points.
0: You can feel the momentum shift if you've been doing it for a while.
1: Yeah.
0: Let me ask you this. What lessons do we need to learn from that fumbling? Because putting Ron DeSantis in, and I also say Hillary fumbled that election too.
1: She did.
0: For similar things. You know,
1: yeah, she fumbled. Yeah.
0: You know, for similar things, you know, so you get somebody who gets an office and from the outside looking in decimates everything that they possibly can. It was almost like a scorched earth. Well, Black studies, get rid of it.
1: But
0: their,
1: you know,
0: books.
1: I tell you, that was all, it was all done because again, DeSantis won by 1%.
0: Wasn't that close?
1: Andrew lost the state by 27,000 votes.
0: Mm-hmm.
1: Some even say 17,000. I'd say 17,000. I don't know where they got the other 10,000 from,
0: right.
1: You know, but they found another 10,000 votes somewhere. And I was like, but at that point, so whether it's 17 to 27,000, whatever, but he lost by less than 1%. And it was after that, DeSantis, to ensure that he would never be that close again, he decimated the everything to make sure

0: I don't care what these folks in Cali are doing. I know what you, Kamara, are doing right here in Florida. So
1: right.
0: Let me go cripple you.
1: Right.
0: Let me go chop the knees out over there.
1: Right.
0: And so we would know.
1: You wouldn't know.
0: He
1: went after local politicians who were gaining state profiles. And I know this because I have friends who dealt with it and put them under investigations.
0: Wow.
1: And tied them up. And then the investigation would just kind of fade away. But by that time, you had lost your appeal because the FDLE, the Federal Department of Law Enforcement, had opened up investigations on you that were bogus. But by that time, you're spending time focused on getting deposed.
0: Was that the election police that we heard him put together that he was using?
1: That's another thing.
0: Oh, okay.
1: This is another. I'm just telling. He was doing things that were cutting black talent from under him, so nobody would ever get a proper footing. And what made Angie's rise so interesting, because she directly opposed him, and he tried to go at her, but she's so steadfast. And this is just again, if you can tell, I'm in high admiration of her. Despite him going after her and trying to attack her, she has grown. She didn't wilt. And that tells you something, because a lot of people in this era have wilted or fallen, and not because of they're weak or anything, but because it just shows you the type of talent, the special pedigree a person has to have to emerge from the fire of this grand Ron DeSantis inferno. And so to that point, I will say to anybody who's discounting her, it's like, you don't really know who you're going up against. Right. You don't really know the person. Like, it's easy to discount from outside looking in. Like, oh, Florida's going to Florida and Ashley LaMut. To me, it goes into the thing of everybody's a world champion until you step into a ring with a world champion.
0: Damn.
1: You know what I mean? Like, then it starts to be like, oh, this person hits a little bit. Their punch is a little bit harder. They're a little quicker in the ring. They're not falling for the feints that I'm doing. This is a different type of fighter. And I just kind of want to caution people into thinking that this is the same type of boxing. This is not that person. Angie is not the person you think she is, as far as, oh, this is going to be a quick out.
0: Yeah.
1: It's not going to be a quick out. You know?
0: No. Let me ask you this. The other individual.
1: And you can clip farm this, by the way. I don't care. You can put that. I will tell you that part you can clip farm it and put that on there.
0: I'm hearing. I'm in agreement. So the other one that made national news, Byron Donalds.
1: Yeah.
0: What do we need to know about him? You know, it's funny because I see him.
1: Do I have an hour?
0: Well, let me say this. I see him in a macabre type of way.
1: Yeah.
0: Between him and that officer guy and a few other folks that are very reactionary but black but use language.
1: Yeah.
0: You know, they have adorned the mantle of saying we represent black excellence, which is crazy to me. You know, because if you don't know, you're thinking like, well, maybe, you know, maybe.
1: That's exactly what they do. They're dressed up as white shields.
0: Yeah.
1: Right.
0: And the other guy in North Carolina, there's another guy like that too.
1: Yeah. And so, you know, a guy like Byron Donald, he's very dangerous because he weaponizes his skin color as a sword against, when people are fighting against oppression. He uses his sort of, well, I'm a black man, so how can you tell me about racism? Because I'm a black man. And I remember I've had some trouble with the law, so I know. And so he weaponizes that, but then he's very quick to say, well, I don't see how race is involved in this particular instance. Yeah. I don't understand it. And, you know, how can you tell me? And he is very dangerous. And then again, now he's using.
0: And it's dangerous, especially for people who don't have relationship with black folks.
1: No,
0: so he's like, you can't, right. So I've seen him and others be like, look, as a black man, I'm going to tell you, I know when the cops are beating people.
1: Right.
0: That's the guy that's down there in Mississippi. And I can tell you as a black man.
1: Right.
0: That ain't racism. I can tell you about racism. I grew up in Mississippi. Where did you grow up at?
1: Right.
0: And you know, folks who don't know, they're like, oh. And then when they say something, they'll go, sounds like you're anti-black to me, bro.

0: brother.
1: Right.
0: You know,
1: and so
0: knowing that he can't get no love in the barbershop with us.
1: Right. And so I will say this too. And you know, the problem with people like Byron Donalds and, you know, the people just of his ilk is that, and we saw it slowly in 2024, there are black men who are starting to be appealable to their messaging, right? Because they see this weird idea of identification of there's a strong black male figure and they can identify with that. And that identification makes them appealable, right? And makes them like, hey, and he says like, you know, I'll be the first black governor in the South, you know, and, you know, and it's like before, mind you, his thing was like, we shouldn't be looking at politicians based on race. You should be voting for them based off of the, you know, their policies, but he has no policies. His policies are attack Biden, attack Democrats, are liberal, and aligned to Trump. So then his new ploy is, I'm gonna make history as the first black governor in the South, and you should vote for me. Not only because of that, but you know, it's an added bonus. And then you started seeing black men being like, hey, you know, he's a black man. You should tell me why can't I vote for him? Because they don't follow politics. Why can't I vote for him? You know, he says all the right things. And it's like, well, do you even know anything about him outside of the fact that he's black? Do you know anything about his wife? Do you know anything about his policies? Do you know anything about this guy? And so what I'll say about Byron Donalds, and this is actually the thing about he's actually worse than DeSantis in a way that DeSantis, I will say, is an idiot. He's not a smart man, but what DeSantis was smart enough is to recognize, political, I would say, opponents, right? As I told you before, and he knew how to, I'm going to cut them off. But what DeSantis was not smart about, DeSantis didn't have any policies. DeSantis' policies were based off of, and if you had time, and we had time, it's written, documented. If there was something from the Heritage Foundation, they gave him a memo on this talking point.
0: I was going to ask that if it was kind of connected with the Project 2025.
1: Anything you would see things, and it was just like you had to be really, really big in the weeds. If there was a think tank that happened and they pushed an issue, because you mentioned at the top of your show, very, I don't know if you did this purposely, Florida is a hotbed for whatever happened in Florida.
0: Bellwether
1: is a testing ground, and there are certain states that kind of test out things like, okay, it works in this state. Let's see if we can implement it here. They pretty much use like their think tank position point where they implement it into the state legislature and they say, okay, that worked there. Can we implement it here? Can we implement it here? And then as you know, there's like 20 states have the same adopt. And then you start looking, how the hell do all the 20 of these state legislatures all adopt the same language? And it's like, that's why, because there's a systematic, strategic pinpoint on legislation. So DeSantis, you would notice, he would always go after these talking points that have nothing to do with Florida. And you're like, where are you getting these talking points from? And, you know, he would talk about, you know, the border. He would talk about the border.
0: Yeah, and that was a red flag to me. It's like, when did Florida have
1: a border?
0: Yeah.
1: Like, what are we talking
0: about? I'm gonna send cops over to Texas to help fight the border war because we, you know, and you're like, where's that coming from? So these were all coordinated.
1: We border Alabama and Georgia. What are you even, like, what is, the only border we care about is rednecks coming into the state. Like, we are not part of the border crisis, you know, crisis. Right. And so it would be things like that, or he would talk about, you know, attacking law enforcement and he did this law where, again, if you were organizing, and it was deemed like, or you can come up to a felony. It's like little things. And it's like, there was never anything on the books or anybody activists ever attacked law enforcement, but all of a sudden now that's a law in place to where it can cause a felony. It's like he just instituted things that were just really, you could tell these were conservative think tank talking points that they took from other states. So I'd say all that to say, I know we're talking about Byron Donald. Byron Donald was like DeSantis, but worse, because Byron Donald is such an empty suit that the people are licking their chops. That's why he has so much money. That's why he has so much money in his pack, because people are licking their chops for a governorship of Byron Donalds, because he is going to be an open floodgate to whatever special interests are available. He has no, he has no policy. He has no backbone. He has no, there's nothing. He talked about, I'm open, more than open to having data centers in Florida.
0: Wow.
1: And, you know, like with our rising costs, this man talks about, I'm going to put not data centers, plural, you know, and I'm more than open to industrialization. I'm more than, and it's like, that just tells you the type of person that if he gets put in office, he is willing to do whatever it needs to do to secure his seat. And he doesn't care about anybody else. And he'll carry the water for whoever needs to carry the water, because guess what? What's more important to Byron Donalds is Byron Donalds, not the people around him.
0: Let me ask you this. Kamara Williams is our guest, political strategist out of Florida. A couple of things come to mind. First, this whole notion of picking a demographic to really identify with and people go for it. I saw that with Mark Rubio, who fashioned himself as being a hip hop head. I forget, we were on something together and he was like, oh, I know all these samples and whoopty whoopty whoop. And I'm just like you guys. And it's like, no, you're not. And I remember people being impressed with the fact that he was, you know, he was like a bona fide, you know, he knew the Jungle Brothers and, you know, and Jurassic 5 and all that and could spout their lyrics. And I was like, don't be impressed with that. You know, he's the empty suit, too, as far as I was concerned. But he'll draw you in, culturally speaking.
1: Yeah.
0: So I bring this up because that sort of appeal is bewildering in the sense that when I'm in Florida, I see a lot of black folks of all shades.
1: Yeah.
0: From black Americans to Haitians, you name it, Jamaicans, yada, yada, yada. I see a lot of brown folks, from Puerto Ricans to Cubans to, you know, you name it. They're all there. And I see a lot of Jewish folks who have moved in from New York City, where I'm originally from. How does Florida get this type of reactionary type of politic when you have so many people that, in theory, represent the diversity and you would hope have a political mindset that would be forward-thinking versus one that would entertain a Byron Donald? You know, you look at him and you're saying to yourself, there's no way he can win, but he's a formidable opponent from the outside looking in.
1: So what I would say about that is, if someone like Byron Donalds, or people like that, Florida is such a melting pot of culture. It's like California, in that sense, right? And this California, New York are very similar to Florida in this way, that you have so much different cultures in such a small space sometimes, in concentrated spaces, whether it's in the Bay Area, whether it's in Southern California, you know what I mean? Like these cultures have nothing but, have no choice but to buttress each other, right? That they infect or influence, whatever this context is, the consciousness of that person. And so it's nothing. And again, I born in Brooklyn, New York, but I spent 12 years in California. It's nothing to see someone, an Asian person saying the N-word or a Mexican person saying the N-word because their favorite rapper was like, is on, you know what I mean? It's Tupac, you know what I mean?
0: Right.
1: And so like, you're like, wait a minute. Like, you can't say that word. No. I can say it because he's my favorite rapper, you know? And at the same time, you know, they're having anti-black positions on other things, like, you know, and it's like, it's just very, so I say all that to say, to answer your question, the long range is that someone like this, like, Rubio, who grew up in South Florida and, you know, undoubtedly is, let's say anybody who's born after 1975 is a child of hip hop.
0: Yeah.
1: Let's just call it what it is, right?
0: Right.
1: Hip hop celebrated over like its 50th anniversary or.
0: Right.
1: Know? And so somebody who's born in 1975 and up, you know, maybe even a little bit, you know, but whatever, right? So
0: they're going to be exposed to it. This is a part of their cultural lexicon.
1: Right. It's just what it is. Like, and so that should no longer be a barometer of this person, black or white, right? This person listens to Kendrick Lamar. Okay, what does that mean? You know, he can quote a Kendrick Lamar lyric to me. I don't care. You know what I mean? You're supposed to quote a Kendrick Lamar. He's an incredible artist. You know?
0: Well, I think the notion is that because you listen to certain people, right, that you would adopt their politics as well. And when you find that they don't, it's like, man, you could tell me about the Jungle Brothers, but what are you doing here? You know, it's like.
1: Well, it's really one of those things, right, where my always pushback on that is there's a lot of people who are fans of Star Wars. Okay. I think you know where I'm going with this.
0: I think so. But go ahead.
1: They were fans of Star Wars and they missed the entire plot because they still keep voting for the oppressive. They still keep voting for the, you know what I'm saying? The
0: stormtroopers.
1: Yeah. Stormtroopers. You know what I'm saying? Just keep, you know, you keep voting for the Empire and yet you are big fans of Luke Skywalker. You know what I mean? Like, how are you a fan of the Resistance? And you keep quoting how the Resistance, but then you want to keep voting for Darth Vader. You know what I'm saying? Like, you hate Darth Vader, but you vote for Trump. You know, or you hate the Emperor, but you vote for... So there's a cognitive dissonance in how we ingest culture.
0: Yeah.
1: Right? But we out our opinions.
0: Right.
1: And so we don't... So just because somebody can ingest something that is a cultural vibrance, it doesn't mean that, you know, that embodies it. And then even on this other side of it too, what it tells us too, like I listen to, and again, childhood hip hop, I listen to a lot of drug rhymes. I listen to a lot of gangster rap.
0: Right.
1: You know what I mean? I listen to a lot of like trap music. I didn't want to go out there and sell. I didn't want to go out there and join a BFA.
0: Good point.
1: And, right.
0: Good
1: you
0: point.
1: Know what I mean? So there's so we do that on the other side too. But
0: so you're not the trapping lawyer.
1: No, I'm not the trapping lawyer. You know what I mean? But I will listen to trap music on the way to court. You know? So but you know, I just say like we have to get to a space in humanity of understanding that our consumption of something does not make us and does not embody who we are. Mm-hmm. Right? Because guess what? There are white supremacists who are well versed in black history. There are devil worshipers who can quote you the Bible.
0: Yeah.
1: You know what I mean?
0: Like, point noted. And I mean, the guy from the Heritage Foundation is a good point.
1: Right.
0: And what's his name? Stephen Miller is another. Right. Sat up there in these ethnic studies classes and learned the ins and outs. So when you debate him or have a conversation, he can quote Malcolm better than you can.
1: Right, because guess what? You know, when you're a student of somebody, when you're a student of something, you're student because you're trying to learn them to have an opposite position of them. And so I always say, and again, I am someone, I learned this in my studies by majoring in Black history, that, you know, the CIA could only infiltrate Black community if they understood us.
0: Yeah.
1: They couldn't infiltrate us if they didn't understand. So they had to study us.
0: Yeah.
1: They had to watch us. And that's why you had literally hundreds of hours, thousands of hours of tapes on Malcolm and Martin. They wouldn't do that because they were fans.
0: Yeah.
1: They would do that because they were studying.
0: Yeah.
1: You know, and so, you know, these people, they when they listen to our music, I always look at it like they're studying us.
0: Yeah.
1: And so at that point, to go bring it all the way back to our original conversation, embedded within our blackness, we know this. And so when we come to an election, and we come to elections, we're kind of nodding at each other like, we ain't letting them know, because you guys study us all the time. We're not going to let you know that we're checking a box, because we don't want you to attack our sister Angie ahead of when it's time for her to be announced to the world, you know,
0: right?
1: Because we know that if we start talking about her, you know, the cat's out of the bag now, but we just knew prior to that, we start talking about her, people are going to be like, wait a minute, there's something happening over there.
0: Yeah,
1: I'm not aware of.
0: And they'll try to come up with a distraction.
1: Right.
0: You know.
1: Yeah.
0: We have run out of time. And Kamara Williams, our guest, attorney, political strategist, organizer, podcaster, you know, somebody who we should follow. We appreciate you taking. We're going to have you come back. How can people follow your work?
1: Well, you know, I ironically enough, I don't podcast anymore.
0: Okay.
1: Because of my kids, man, you know, I made a decision. No, this is real. One night, I was getting some traction on my podcast too, man. And one night I was coming home from work. And my daughters were playing. I had two girls and they were playing dolls. And they were just in the living room. And I was like, I'm putting them out, put down my suitcase. And I'm getting ready to join them. So my daughter's like, my youngest says, Daddy, do you want to play dolls with us? Right. And before I can even get the words out of my mouth, my oldest said, no, silly. He has to go to his room to start editing his podcast.
0: Hmm.
1: And that broke my heart. And I said, oh, well, podcast is over now. And I went to go play dolls with my daughters. And that night I ended my podcast, you know, and I did over 106 episodes in 2 years, and I ended it like overnight. People would always wonder, like, because it was so abrupt that I ended it, and I was getting real appeal, and I just was like, I chose my family over that.
0: Brother, my wife listens to this, and she's going to walk in the house. And she's going to wag her finger at me and be like,
1: oh,
0: you see what homie just did?
1: I didn't mean to put pressure on you, man. You
0: said, if he could do it, you could do it, my brother.
1: Oh, well, no, this is not.
0: And no, I'm not. It is sound advice, man. I'm glad you put it out there. It should be a reminder to all of us that we got to take some time out from the day-to-day grind and, you know, recharge and help recharge. You know, our loved ones. And so I appreciate it. We will have you back, man. We appreciate you coming on. Kamara Williams, our guest, and thank you for enlightening us. We're going to take a break on Hard Knock Radio. We'll be right back.

0: Shout out Need and Davy D. Yeah, right, feel me. Yeah. Honing down at Hard Knock Radio. Kinda crazy though. Oakland stand up.
1: Yeah. Stand up.
0: Ensemble Big Night Wolves.
1: Yeah. Yeah.

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From Pacifica Radio in San Francisco, this is Flashpoints. I'm Dennis Bernstein. Today on the show, the genocidal slaughter in illegally occupied Palestine continues. 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This week, we're joined by special guest, retired United States Army Colonel, former U.S. diplomat, peace activist, and author, Anne Wright, a personal hero of mine. We'll be talking about Gaza. We'll be talking about a lot of things with Anne on our Pink Notes column. And as we do every Thursday, we feature our weekly news report from the Electronic Intifada with Nora Barrows-Friedman. All this and more coming up straight ahead on Flashpoints. Stay tuned.

0: 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And we do, as we do every Thursday, feature our column, our collaboration with Code Pink. We call it Pink Notes, and we do it every week with Cynthia Papermaster. We have a very special guest today, Cynthia, Colonel Ann Wright. But before we get to the Colonel, I know you have some notes, some suggestions, some things going on you want to tell people about.
1: Well, hello, Dennis. Hello, Ann. Hello, everyone. From up here in beautiful Sonoma County. We're very excited because this weekend, as part of our Summer of Peace and Love, we are hosting a peace camp. And there's almost 40 people RSVP'd for the peace camp. It's a two-day camp with presentations on Palestine, the National Defense Authorization Act, Cuba. We have workshops on using Instagram and Signal. We have an art build. We have a workshop on street theater, which we love to do in Code Pink. But our main focus, Dennis, is to defeat the National Defense Authorization Act, the $1.5 trillion war budget that Hegseth is asking Congress to pass. And we got to make sure that does not pass the Senate, especially the provision on merging the United States and Israeli militaries that's in that act. So that's really our focus right now. And we all have to get educated around that and make sure our senators vote against it when it comes up for a vote in the fall. So thank you so much. Again.
0: Well, you're so welcome, and thank you so much. And we, of course, love this Thursday collaboration. Today is a special day because we have joining us Colonel Ann Wright. And I want to just read a little bit about who she is. She's a hero of mine. Ann Wright is a retired United States Army colonel, former U.S. diplomat, peace activist, and author. She served 29 years in the Army and Army Reserves, focusing on special operations and civil affairs, and spent 16 years in the United States State Department with postings in conflict zones, including Sierra Leone, Afghanistan, Mongolia. It goes on. Ann Wright, it is good to have you back on Flashpoints as a part of our collaboration with Code Pink. We know that you are an active member of Code Pink, and there's a lot we want to talk to you about. And let me kick it off, if I could. Let's start in Gaza, because the devastation is extraordinary, and it is still being essentially serially ignored by the corporate media. So you want to give us a sense of your perspective. You work with the working with the boats, trying to get aid to Gaza. What's happening with the boats, and where does that go?
2: Well, thank you very much, Dennis and Cynthia. It's good to be back with Flashpoints. Although the Flashpoints, they're so tragic, aren't they? And in Gaza in particular, where the Israeli military, despite there supposedly being a ceasefire, kills anywhere from 10 to 30 Palestinians every single day. The Israeli military continues to push their yellow line forward so that over 70% of the tiny little place called Gaza, which used to be 25 miles long, 5 miles wide, now 70% of it is now controlled by the Israeli military forces. The whole issue of medical treatment, medical facilities, is just one of the most horrendous, parts of the targeting of Israel on Palestine. I don't know if you all listen every Sunday to the Doctors Against Genocide Zoom calls that last anywhere from 2 hours to 5 hours, where they bring in the physicians that are still in Gaza, still operating, still being there with the people under such horrific conditions of very little supplies, very little equipment left, because when the Israelis come into these areas, they just destroy everything. The numbers of people, I mean, virtually everybody's still in tents, and the tents, they have to keep moving them as the Israelis keep pushing back. There are now even reports that U.S. military are in in Gaza, and particularly down around the Rafah area. So that's something we have to really keep watch on, as well as even more U.S.
0: The U.S. military is in Gaza?
2: That's what the reports are, yes.
0: Where are these reports coming from?
2: They are coming out of Gaza, saying people have seen U.S. military forces, in particular down around Rafah. And then you look at the numbers of U.S. military that are being transferred from U.S. military bases in the Middle East. And because the Iranians have been very accurate with their drones and their missiles, the U.S. military is drawing down the numbers of people at some of these bases and sending them into Israel. So the U.S. is really constructing its own military base of operations in Israel now.
0: Wow. Listening to Flashpoints on Pacifica Radio, my name is Dennis Bernstein. This is a segment we call Pink Notes. It's with Code Pink. Joining us every week is Cynthia Papermaster from the Bay Area Code Pink Group. They're engaged at all levels of this resistance. You heard a little bit of that before. Cynthia, you have questions you want to ask Anne?
1: Yes. We kind of find it humorous in it a little bit, but Marco Rubio seems to be on the warpath with peace and justice groups, and Code Pink being one of those groups. And I just wondered what your reaction to that is, if you want to talk about that a little bit, Anne. Thank you.
2: Sure. Well, let me just finish on Gaza, and I'll just mention on the flotilla side of it, we are, despite what the Israelis did to our 70 boats that we sailed in April and May, the last 50 of them being attacked by Israeli forces, and the 430 people that were on those 50 boats being put into prison ships and beaten badly, sexual assaults badly. The same happened when they got processing center, attacks, sexual assaults, and the same happened in the prison. And then after one day, fortunately, we were able to convince the Turkish government to send 3 airplanes, and the Israeli government allowed, thank God, those 430 people to get on those planes and come to Istanbul. Now, I was there to meet them and heard these stories firsthand. So what did the State Department...
0: You were there to meet them in Istanbul. You were there.
2: Yes. I was.
0: Tell us more. Say a little bit more about what you heard. These are the stories that never get out. I mean, this is stories of consistent mass rape and torture at a level that is extraordinary. We want to hear the, I don't want to hear the details, but we need to.
2: Well, I was one of several different people from different national campaigns that flew from other parts of Turkey, where we had seen 20 boats leave from the port of Marmaris to join up with another group. So then we flew on to Istanbul, knowing that sometime after the Israelis attacked and then they were taken to Israel and put in prison, they would be sent somewhere. And Istanbul is an easy place. Last year I met groups coming into Istanbul, and then also flew to Amman, Jordan, to meet other groups that had been sent across the border by land. So not only is it a logistics challenge of getting the boats and the people on this move to challenge the illegal naval blockade of Gaza, our responsibility doesn't end with that. We have the responsibility as organizers to greet them when they get sent out of Israeli imprisonment. And then we'd hear the stories, the firsthand stories of what happened. So people were coming off the 3 planes dressed in the athletic suits or beige outfits that they were given in prison. No showers, no nothing. And they had been on boats for, 5 days before that. So everybody was feeling really, really, glad to be out of prison, but they were exhausted. They were tired. Many of them were sick. And what we needed to do right then was to make sure that they got medical attention. So we put everybody on buses and took them to a big medical center in Istanbul where everyone was able to be seen by a doctor, that their medical conditions were documented. And then we had a whole probably 50 tables that were set up with lawyers and investigators that would then take the written statements of these people of what happened. So this is the most well-documented time that we've had with flotillas on what the Israelis did. And the level of sexual assault, the level of physical abuse on both the prison ships, the first time the Israelis have ever used ships, taking people off the boats, putting them on big cargo ships that had containers on them, and then the whole ship would then go to Israel. But in those containers, that's where people were beaten, were assaulted. We had three people that were actually shot on the prison ships, including one woman who was one of our captains of one of our boats that was just standing around, and they just shot her. Another fellow was standing, hadn't done anything. He got shot in the leg. Another guy was shot in the foot. And then the guy that shot him came over and just jumped on his injured foot and just smashed it beyond belief. So these were some of the things that happened. And then as they were telling us, as they got off the plane and in the medical and then the legal areas, the stories of the brutality of it's hard to even put the
0: these
2: right
0: are all war
2: entity.
0: Crimes, right? What you're describing here is a one big war crime with many parts.
2: Yeah. And then you had Ben-Gvir, the national security advisor, come to the port of Ashdod, and what really brought this all to the public attention was that he was berating the detainees. They had all been put on the ground, having to squat on the ground, head on the floor, and then he was yelling at all of them. And that video that he took himself and then he posted is the one that really brought international attention to what had happened on the flotilla. And as we try to move that, the narrative, not just to the people that were on the boat, but this is what happens to Palestinians every single day. And the treatment that the Palestinians get in prison day after day, month after month, year after year is horrendous. And our people, our international supporters, got a small taste of it. Just a small taste. So these are things that we as an international community have to keep yelling at Israel about their brutality toward Palestinians.
0: You're
2: and
0: listening
2: then
0: to
2: on
0: Flesh
2: Marco
0: Point.
2: Rubio.
0: Yeah. Yes.
2: Marco Rubio.
0: Go right on. Just go right ahead. We're listening.
2: Marco, thin-skinned, heavy-handed Marco Rubio, it's so interesting, his background. He's a Cuban-American, and he's railing against people that have been born in the United States, not of U.S. citizens, you know, the birthright. If you're born here, you can claim U.S. citizenship. And he's yelling that there's just an industry that all these people come in. Well, he is a birthright person. When his parents came to the United States from Cuba, and it was not because of the revolution, they came for economic reasons when the dictator Batista was in power. They were here 3 years before the revolution happened. And Marco was born of immigrant parents. So he's a person that is now claiming nobody else should have that status. And also as a Cuban American, you know, he's railed against the revolution forever. How many times has he been to Cuba even? How does he know what it really is going on there? He's been to Cuba one time, and that was for like 4 hours, and he went where? To the Guantanamo prison, the U.S. prison, at the U.S. Naval Base in Guantanamo. So first, that guy is a liar on many levels, but even his own background. But what the State Department is doing under the leadership of Marco Rubio on so many levels, the cancellation of visas all over the world, the taking back of the temporary protective status, TPS, against hundreds and hundreds of thousands of people who have lived in the United States peacefully, that are contributing to our society. The list goes on. And of course, the conference that they held in January on terrorism, left-wing terrorism, where groups like Code Pink, like National Lawyers Guild, the People's Forum, are insinuated to be part of an international movement against the government of the United States paid for by other governments. And of course, all of that is false. It is a red herring that's thrown out there just to make life difficult for organizations that have the legitimate right and the evidence of the law breaking of the Trump administration.
1: So isn't he saying that Cuba has a plot to take over the government of the United States?
2: Yeah. Isn't that something? Yeah, that Cuba was trying to, little tiny Cuba was trying to overthrow the government of the United States. Seems to me like it was kind of like the other way around, called the Bay of Pigs, called sanctions for 60 years against Cuba, trying to bring down the revolution, not the revolution trying to bring down the government of the United States.
0: 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Let me tell people what they're listening to, which is amazing. This is Flashpoints. This is Dennis Bernstein with Cynthia Papermaster, Code Pink Bay Area. We're collaborating with Code Pink on a segment we call Pink Notes every Thursday. Our special guest, Cynthia, has invited retired Colonel Ann Wright, who's a lifetime diplomat with extraordinary experience, as you heard earlier, has been deeply engaged in terms of the Gaza boat struggle, and that's extraordinary. Colonel Wright, what else should we really care about? Can I share a fear I have? I listen to corporate media just because I need to monitor where they are. And when I'm here, you tell me if I'm wrong here, but what I hear is like these sort of right-wing Democrats talking about how important it is, how could we have turned our back on the military, and this is a perfect example. You know what I mean? All of a sudden, we're going right. We're defending all the Cold War wars, and we're forgetting how we got into this place where we're facing such dire straits.
2: Well, indeed. And when you, as Cynthia mentioned, this $1.5 trillion budget, the element in that NDAA that says that the United States and Israeli militaries will be cooperating on like a daily basis. Here the Israeli government, Netanyahu, convinced Trump to attack Iran, for God's sakes. And then now here it is 5 months into the U.S. attack on Iran. And the Trump administration is having a very difficult way of figuring out how to get out of this. I mean, the Iranians have attacked virtually every one of the U.S. military bases in the Middle East, causing an amount of damage that we as citizens still don't know the full extent of. We do know that the logistics command that is in Bahrain, which is the headquarters of the Fifth Fleet, was injured so badly or parts of it destroyed so badly that it cannot be a logistics hub for all of the like 20 ships that the United States has in and around the Persian Gulf. And from that, the replenishment of the USS Abraham Lincoln aircraft carrier has been in the commercial news finally, because the level of descent, the plummeting morale on the ship at the Veterans for Peace conference that we had last week in Kansas City, we had a group of military families speak out that were there that told us about what they were hearing from their loved ones that were on the ship, of not enough food, of toilets overflowing, of mildew and showers, of, well, you name it. I mean, it was just miserable life because they'd been at sea for like 280 days and they were tired of it. They were tired of all of this and they needed a break. And so the families have been going after the military. There was a big town hall meeting in San Diego on August 6th where the head of the Pacific Fleet and one of the commanding generals or admirals got their clock handed to them by the military community saying, how can you possibly be doing this to our loved ones? They signed up, they volunteered, but they didn't volunteer for this. Well, now there's been such a brouhaha that the Abraham Lincoln has finally been relieved by the George Washington aircraft carrier, and the Abraham Lincoln is able to be coming home. And that's not the only thing. And then South China Sea, a month ago, one of the destroyers lost total power on board. And for 3 days, it just floated around, unable to go anywhere. It just floated. And the lack of the engines on it meant that the water couldn't be pumped. The toilets couldn't be pumped. Everything just went kaplooey on that vessel. So the numbers of military operations that the Trump administration, the peace president, has gotten us into is really wreaking havoc on the readiness, really, of our military forces, readiness for a true threat against the U.S. national security, which we have not seen. We haven't seen that at all. Or we're seeing a response to nothing of a gratuitous ability to go ahead and attack a country like Iran and then get our clock cleaned in a way by the Iranians that had many, many, many more missiles and drones than anybody in Washington ever suspected.
0: What do you think we should all be worried about now in terms of all things related to the nuclear trigger and the dangers of war in this part of the world? Where do you see we are and what are the dangers? What's the number one?
2: Well, one is if Trump says, well, we can't really win against Iran in conventional weaponry, that the only way to resolve this is to actually put a nuclear bomb in Iran. That would be the most horrible thing. On the other side of the world, though, in South Korea, where Trump, to his credit, has scaled back the military exercises in South Korea and has said that the reason to scale them back is because they are hostile to North Korea. Well, I mean, I was flabbergasted when he said that. It harkened back 5 years ago when he and Kim Jong-un actually met three times, and we had every hope that maybe there would be a resolution to the tensions on the Korean Peninsula. But now there is a strange opening that indeed if he will follow through with Kim Jong-un, maybe that the potential for any sort of nuclear issues in the Korean Peninsula might get resolved. That is, if John Bolton doesn't interfere again, and John has been actually taken out in the vindictiveness and retaliation of Trump against Bolton for writing in his book all of the true and honest things that were going on in the first Trump administration. So I'm scared to death of what he might do in Iran, but I'm hopeful that maybe this opening with North Korea will prove to be useful for peace on the Korean Peninsula.
0: Amazing. 30 seconds. Cynthia, you want to say something? Goodbye. Quick question.
1: I want to thank Anne for your incredible activism. You never stop. And you just keep going. And you know, you're so authoritative. You make so much sense. And I just love you. But I also want to say CodePink.org is where you can find out everything Code Pink is up to and everything going on all across the country that Code Pink is doing. Please go to CodePink.org and check us out. And thank you, Dennis. Well,
0: bless you both for the great work. Obviously, it's crucial to try and restrain these out-of-control powers. And who knows what's next with AI? That's for the next round. We thank you, Colonel, so much. Retired Colonel Anne Wright, United States Army Colonel, former U.S. diplomat, author of dissent, voices of conscience. Thank you
2: and
0: for joining us.
2: Thank you, Dennis. If I could thank you, Dennis, for relentlessly keeping the news, the good news and bad news that people need to know about. So thanks for keeping Flashpoints going all these years.
0: Thank you for saying that. I really appreciate it. And you are listening to Flashpoints on Pacifica Radio. We're going to take a short break. When we come back, it's time for Nora and the Electronica Defunder newscast. Stay with us.

0: 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And every Thursday we play for you the mighty powerful Electronic Intifada newscast with Nora Barros Friedman. It comes out of the Electronic Intifada program that is aired every Thursday. I guess it's 9 o'clock West Coast time. Anyway, here's that most powerful newscast, almost totally censored in the U.S. corporate mainstream. Take it, Nora.
1: This is the Electronic Intifada Newscast. I'm Nora Barros Friedman, Associate Editor at the Electronic Intifada. It's day 1049 of Israel's genocide in Gaza. Here's a brief summary of some of the latest developments this week in Palestine and Lebanon. In Gaza, Israel has continued to massacre children, women, and men against a looming water shortage due to Israel's ongoing blockade of fuel, infrastructure materials, and spare parts, pushing municipal services toward collapse. On Wednesday, Israel carried out the latest serial murder of Palestinian civil police and security personnel. At least 9 were killed and many more were wounded in a missile strike on the police headquarters in a park in Gaza City, amid the tents of thousands of forcibly displaced people as Israel's military expands the extermination zone inside Gaza. Journalist Ayman Al-Hessi reported from the scene. Gaza's interior ministry condemned the massacre, saying, quote, "International silence regarding the continuous targeting of the police force in Gaza, combined with the lack of effective action by mediators, has emboldened the occupation to commit further massacres against the police force." The ministry added that all claims made by the Israeli perpetrators to justify its crimes, including assertions that the army was targeting resistance leaders, quote, "are baseless," and the occupation is working to dismantle the police force in order to spread chaos within Palestinian society. The Interior Ministry listed the names of the murdered police personnel. Brigadier General and Acting Director of the Gaza Governorate Police, Ayman Mahmoud Jundia, Colonel Osama Hashim Al-Hajin, the Director of the Gaza Governorate's Women's Police Department, Colonel Fatina Abdul-Jabbar Al-Sahar, Colonel Ibrahim Abdulrahman Tamraz, Colonel Ala Al-Alyan, Lieutenant Colonel Hazem Jabir Khalaf, Major Othman Shahata Abu Sam'an, and Lieutenant Samahar Misbah Hamada. Reporter Fayez Kureka filmed people, including children, who were injured in the attack being carried by passersby, some of them with serious wounds. Bodies of those killed were also being attended to, including one person who was decapitated in the attack. A child, 13-year-old Dania Haytham Al-Jamasi, was also murdered in the Israeli missile strike. Writer Mossab Abu Toha found a 2021 video of Dania from her school's website, singing an alphabet song in her third grade class.

Dania was killed on Wednesday. The Hamas political party called Israel's strike, quote, a new Zionist war crime, which reveals the determination of the government led by war criminal Benjamin Netanyahu to evade its obligations and its practical refusal to proceed with implementing the ceasefire agreement and completing its subsequent stages. Hamas pointed out that the timing of the massacre, coming on the heels of recent meetings with mediators and the so-called guarantors of the fraudulent ceasefire, as well as meetings with Board of Peace member and Trump's son-in-law Jared Kushner, confirms that the Israeli regime is deliberately undermining any next steps in the agreement. Hamas added that Israel is dangerously pushing to reignite the war of extermination against the Palestinian people in the Gaza Strip, rather than adhering to what was agreed upon, according to the Arabic language Palestinian outlet Al Ray. The Gaza Park massacre came a day after Israel killed 7 Palestinians, including a child, and injured 14 in a missile strike on the Gaza port, targeting people trying to find relief from the summer heat at a cafe inside a crowded shelter area full of forcibly displaced families. Al Jazeera reporter Hani Mahmoud said, quote, among those killed is one child. A 7th body is also at Al-Shifa Hospital, and according to civil defense sources, it's unrecognizable. They haven't been able to identify the body because it looked like the missile hit him directly and left the body shredded. Journalist Mohammed Abu Salama filmed people expressing anger and grief in the aftermath of the attack. Al Arabi journalist and contributor to the Electronic Intifada, Asim Al-Nabih, reported from Al-Shifa Hospital as mourners grieved over the bodies of their loved ones just an hour after the attack. Asim says, quote, their families are bidding them farewell for the last time during what is supposed to be a ceasefire. 2 missiles targeted a crowded area with hundreds of families in one of the most crowded areas in the Gaza Strip. 2 missiles killed 6 and injured a large number of people and civilians and residents in the area. During a time when there have been many statements and announcements about inching toward an agreement for Gaza, the Israeli response is not only rejection, but on the ground, it is responding with more airstrikes, targeting and killing Palestinians inside the Gaza Strip. Project Mohammed, a mutual aid organization in Gaza, was distributing bread to displaced families in the port area when Israel attacked. The project posted a video of its aid workers driving several severely wounded people in the car. Quote, what began as a bread distribution turned into an emergency rescue, they said. Project Mohammed's team is now evacuating the injured and helping them receive medical care. We went out to feed the hungry and found ourselves carrying the wounded. It has been 313 days since the so-called ceasefire was declared, during which at least 1,273 Palestinians have been killed. The United Nations Children's Fund, UNICEF, reported earlier this month that an average of 1 child a day has been killed in Israeli attacks. Quote, despite an agreement for the suspension of military operations and the full entry of humanitarian aid and relief 10 months ago. The agency's regional director, Edouard Begbeder, said that, quote, a ceasefire that leaves an average of 1 child dead each and every day is failing children. With hundreds more children injured, many severely, children in Gaza are still waiting for the end to the violence they were promised. Families are now crowded into roughly a third of the Gaza Strip, sheltering in unsafe conditions among destroyed buildings, rubble, and accumulated solid waste, he added. The Gaza municipality warned this week that Palestinians are facing a severe water shortage as Israel's ongoing blockade of fuel, infrastructure materials, and spare parts is pushing municipal services toward collapse. For the 5th consecutive month,

blocking access and complicating any emergency response. In related news, civil defense crews have spent more than 40 continuous days pulling bodies from the rubble across Gaza. Civil defense spokesperson Mahmoud Bassel reported this week that so far, rescue workers have pulled the remains of 170 Palestinians from 17 different buildings in the current phase of the prolonged operation, carried out in coordination with the International Committee of the Red Cross. He says that dozens more remain unaccounted for in the same sites, and teams are moving from one destroyed house to the next with what he describes as almost no equipment because of Israel's deliberate attacks on rescue vehicles, plus its ongoing prevention of materials, fuel, and spare parts. Bassel adds that because of the limited resources, his crews are unable to reach most of the homes that still have bodies buried within or beneath them. Meanwhile, on the eastern side of the so-called Yellow Line, where Israel continues to expand its extermination zone across 70% of Gaza, Israeli forces and Israeli civilian contractors are, quote, conducting a wide and organized operation to process and clear the rubble from neighborhoods and facilities they have destroyed in the Gaza Strip and relocate it from areas under their military control to outside the Strip, according to a new investigation by Euromed Human Rights Monitor. The group says this operation is happening, quote, without any official record of the quantities removed or independent oversight, and before international and local investigative committees have had the chance to survey, examine, and document the sites. This risks destroying crucial evidence of genocide and the remains of victims still unaccounted for under the rubble. Euromed says that according to its initial field reports, approximately 400 heavy pieces of excavation, demolition, crushing, and transport machinery operated by Israeli civilian companies under military protection are active across eastern and southern Gaza. Quote, they demolish remaining structures, crush rubble from destroyed neighborhoods, and load the debris onto trucks for transportation away from the original sites. In recent weeks, Euromed Monitor tracked nearly 100 Israeli trucks daily, leaving the Gaza Strip with debris. These trucks carry rubble to undisclosed sites within Israel and further south of the occupied West Bank. The systematic removal of rubble at this pace, Euromed adds, conceals the evidence of appalling crimes Israel committed in Gaza, especially those related to genocide, such as summary executions and killing unarmed civilians. These sites need careful examination and thorough criminal investigation before any intervention that might change or erase their features. It has been 600 days since Dr. Hussam Abu Safiya, a pediatrician and the director of the Kamal Adwan Hospital in Beit Lahia, was abducted by Israeli forces in December 2024. He has remained in Israeli administrative detention ever since, without charge or trial, and recently in solitary confinement. He has endured physical and psychological torture and abuse ever since his abduction and detention. In July, as we reported, Dr. Abu Safiya was beaten by Israeli prison guards who used hammers and batons, and his lawyers said that he was being subjected to daily beatings, resulting in several instances of loss of consciousness, but without receiving appropriate medical treatment. According to a report in Drop Site earlier this month, Dr. Hussam Abu Safiya suffered multiple injuries, including fractured ribs, after enduring severe beatings by Israeli prison authorities on July 27th. The Palestinian prisoner's media office described it as the most difficult day of his imprisonment since being detained without charge. Drop Site noted that, quote, the apparent repercussions against Abu Safiya in prison following the legal challenge to his detention and similar cases involving detained medical workers have sent a chilling message to the families of Palestinian detainees, particularly doctors, that seeking justice, either through legal means or public campaigns, can have severe consequences.
As previously mentioned, Trump's envoy to the so-called Board of Peace, his son-in-law Jared

0: Kushner, arrived in Israel to meet with war crimes fugitive Benjamin Netanyahu. Kushner said on Fox News that he told Netanyahu the U.S. would not restrict any attacks on Gaza by Israel as long as there are, quote, imminent threats, a vague and deliberate phrasing allowing Israel to continue the genocide. This was just hours before Israel carried out the massacre on the Gaza seaport on Tuesday. Both Kushner and Netanyahu agreed that the Board of Peace would establish working groups focused on the, quote, disarmament and demilitarization of Gaza before any reconstruction happens, which was not a part of the initial agreement Hamas and the armed resistance factions entered into in October 2025. However, earlier this month, the Board of Peace did issue its first construction contract, not for housing for Palestinians, nor hospitals, nor schools, but for an outpost for a small battalion of Moroccan armed forces, which would rotate from a base in Israel, according to the Guardian newspaper. It would be part of a planned so-called International Stabilization Force, which would be mandated to surveil, control, and attack Palestinians, but not protect them against the Israeli military, which continues to carry out the genocide. The contract, which The Guardian said had not yet been finalized, was awarded to Arkel International, a Louisiana-based firm that has previously carried out work with the U.S. government in countries such as Iraq. Arkel International previously worked as a subcontractor for the Gaza Humanitarian Foundation and registered as a foreign corporation in Israel a week before the GHF began operations in May 2025. GHF was an aid scheme that lured starving people into confined, militarized areas where Israeli soldiers and American contractors shot and killed at least 2,500 Palestinians and injured more than 17,000 over a period of 5 months. Not one Israeli or American soldier, contractor, or politician has yet been held accountable for the slaughters at GHF killing field sites. Turning to the occupied West Bank, where Israeli forces and armed settlers have continued to besiege Palestinian villages and carry out pogroms and forced expulsion operations. Israelis have continued to attack the northern village of Kusra for at least 11 days, where settlers and soldiers have laid siege to 3 homes, obstructing the delivery of food, water, and basic supplies. Kusra Mayor Abdul Azim Al-Wadi told the Anadolu news agency on Wednesday that the settlers continued to deploy around the homes alongside Israeli army forces, while the area has been declared a closed military zone. Wadi stressed that the 3 families are facing difficult conditions due to the continued siege and restrictions on their movement. He also said the Israeli army continued to control 1 of the 3 homes and use it as a military barracks, while settlers remained around the besieged homes. The area has seen repeated attacks by Israeli occupiers in recent months to establish an illegal settlement outpost and seize Palestinian land and homes, Anadolu added. A Palestinian-American owner of one of the besieged homes, Luay Abu Rida, arrived from the United States to protect his family's property from an Israeli settler takeover.
1: Well, it's been a nightmare for the last 2 weeks, and it's even more terrifying when I landed and I watched a video that the settlers of the ATVs still able to come around my house. And what's more terrifying, that they were shaking hands with the soldiers that they're supposed to come to protect us and remove the settlers. And this is the second week. My brother and his son, and now I'm going to be under siege, feeling for my own safety and my brother and son's safety. And I'm still demanding from the U.S. Embassy and the U.S. officials to provide us protection.
0: In the Jenin area village of Kabatia on Monday, Israeli soldiers raided approximately 100 homes and buildings and detained dozens of Palestinians, several of whom were physically assaulted. Some were marked by the Israeli soldiers with numbers on their faces and arms. According to local reports, the soldiers threatened Palestinians from resisting settler violence saying that they would bulldoze the entire village if settlers are confronted. The raid and detentions in Kabatia are part of a sweeping and escalating governmental plan to reestablish at least four Jewish settlement colonies in the area, which were evacuated in 2005, the Tel Aviv newspaper Haaretz reports. In Burin, a village south of Nablus, on Tuesday, Israeli settlers installed dirt barriers on a road leading to a home while groups of settlers gathered along the road. According to the Palestinian human rights group Al-Haq, quote, the Soufan family's home near the Yitzhar settlement has faced repeated settler attacks before, including settlers throwing stones and paint cans at the house, attempts to break in, and attacks on its electricity supply. The electricity has now been cut for the second time, while attacks on their home continue. On August 18th, settlers blocked the road connecting the home to Burin with dirt barriers, effectively isolating the family from the village. Al-Haq adds, quote, this is part of an alarming pattern documented in several communities in the West Bank, where repeated attacks are becoming a gradual siege, isolating families in their homes from their community and essential services to ultimately push families to leave. In the Jordan Valley, 47 Palestinian families are facing imminent expulsion after Israeli soldiers and settlers cut their water supply there as well. The human rights group B'Tselem says that more than 300 people, nearly half of them children, are facing expulsion in Ras Al Ahmar, Ta'ala, and Shark Atuf after the water pipes were severed. Israeli forces are reportedly preventing the transfer of water to the area where Palestinians rely on agriculture and livestock for their livelihoods. Israel is working on creating a separation barrier in the northern Jordan Valley called the Crimson Thread, which extends about 22 kilometers. The United Nations Human Rights Office said that after Israel announced the plan for the so-called Crimson Thread separation barrier, settler violence against the Palestinian communities of the northern Jordan Valley have intensified, including sexual harassment and assault, arson attacks, livestock theft, and assaults on children. Indigenous Palestinians in occupied historic Palestine, known as present-day Israel, are also facing accelerating land theft by the Israeli government and its militarized state apparatus. In the city of Lid, southeast of Tel Aviv, more than 70 families in the Al-Mahatta neighborhood are facing the threat of eviction and home demolition after receiving orders from Israeli authorities, some allowing as little as 1 week, citing the pretext of seizing state land, according to the Arab 48 news site. Quote, residents emphasize that their families have lived in the neighborhood since before the establishment of Israel. They refuse to leave homes that hold nearly a century of memories, warning that these orders pave the way for displacing the population and seizing the neighborhood's land for the benefit of settler groups, the publication reports. A neighborhood resident who asked to remain anonymous for fear of reprisal told Arab 48 that what the Al-Mahatta neighborhood is witnessing amounts to, in his view, ethnic cleansing by Israeli authorities. He added that the neighborhood has suffered from a systematic policy of neglect since the establishment of the state, despite being located in the central region and within one of the country's largest cities. On Monday, in the village of Rahat in the Naqab Desert, Israel demolished two homes belonging to the Abu Kershin family. Arab 48 reported that the demolition in Rahat comes at a time when the Naqab region is witnessing an escalation in house demolitions, including in recognized Palestinian towns and so-called unrecognized villages, amid a severe housing crisis and a shortage of building permits that would allow Palestinian residents to expand their towns and build new homes. Demolitions have escalated significantly in recent years, affecting dozens of homes and structures in Rahat and other towns and villages in the Naqab. And on August 15th, in the city of Umm al-Fahim in the north, Israeli police stormed a pre-wedding celebration for a young groom, Mahmoud Mustafa Afan Mohammed, throwing stun grenades among the celebrants and ordering them to lie face down on the ground, according to Arab 48. Eyewitnesses said the police carried out the raid while the celebration was taking place during a festive atmosphere on the eve of the wedding. A video of the raid circulated on social media, showing dozens of guests being forced by Israeli police to lay face down on the ground amid overturned chairs. In Lebanon, the Ministry of Health says that since the escalation of attacks in early March, nearly 4,400 people have been killed, including at least 257 children, and at least 12,300 people have been injured as of this week. For more on the situation on the ground in Lebanon, our contributor Rokaya Shamsuddin filed this report for the Electronic Intifada on Wednesday evening.
2: This is Rokaya Shamsuddin reporting for the Electronic Intifada from southern Lebanon, where Israeli forces have maintained a relentless and escalating wave of attacks. Overnight and into the morning hours, the assaults expanded dramatically, marked by heavy airstrikes, artillery shelling, and targeted ground incursions. Among the most harrowing developments is a devastating massacre in the southern town of Ansar on Saturday, August 15th, where an overnight Israeli airstrike destroyed a home as the family slept inside, killing parents Ali Samir Haj Hassan, Zainab Mahdi Nasruddin, and their four children, Zahra, Hassan, Hassan, and Abbas. The impact was so catastrophic that rescuers found body parts of the children floating in a children's pool at a local resort within the village. This tragedy unfolded alongside widespread bombardments across the south. Airstrikes heavily targeted the area between Al-Qantara and Deir Sariyan, while continuous artillery shelling hammered Al-Tahir and Kfar Amman. Explosions were also reported across Bir Ashit and Bayut al-Siyad. As the morning progressed, the Israeli assaults intensified, with Israeli forces deliberately raising homes in the village of Bani Hayyan and carrying out another explosion in the open areas of Al-Mansouri, accompanied by heavy machine gun firing toward the town. Similar machine gun fire and artillery targeted Mesa Jaban and the outskirts of Shema. Furthermore, hostile Israeli troop movements were monitored pushing inland towards Zawtar, where forces positioned an earthen berm near the town square, alongside artillery shelling that targeted a residential home and intentionally set a fire at the location. As these relentless bombardments continue unchecked, local sources in the south report a deafening silence and a total lack of intervention from the Lebanese government, leaving families to face the Israeli onslaught alone. Residents have expressed to me a profound sense of abandonment, feeling entirely forgotten and betrayed by a state that has failed to protect them or secure the survival of their towns and villages.
0: That was Rokaya Shamsuddin reporting for the Electronic Intifada from Lebanon on Wednesday. And finally, as we always do, we wanted to highlight people expressing joy, determination, and reclamation across Palestine and around the world. In Gaza this week, the writing project We Are Not Numbers, through which we have met and worked with many young writers, posted this video saying, quote, "Good morning from Gaza, where children still find ways to learn, sing, and dream, even when their schools have been reduced to rubble. This young girl is a student at the Samir Project's Hassan School, where Palestinian children continue to learn, sing, and hold on to pieces of childhood, even as much of the education system around them has been destroyed. Across Gaza, children are attending classes in tents, temporary learning spaces, and makeshift schools because the schools they once knew have been damaged or destroyed. UNICEF reported in 2026 that more than 90% of schools in Gaza have been damaged or destroyed, while hundreds of thousands of children remain without access to face-to-face learning. And still, they learn, they sing, they carry their culture forward," We Are Not Numbers says.

And that's it for the news roundup. 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You've been listening to the Electronic Intifada's newscast. I'm Nora Barrows-Friedman. Want to hear more? 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Produced by Nora Barrows-Friedman, Tamara Nassar, and Pierre Loisel.

And that does it for another episode of Flashpoints. Our executive producer is Dennis Bernstein. Senior producers, Miguel Gavilan Molina and Kevin Pina. Technical producer, Rod Akil. Our theme music written and produced by Charlie Lang. For questions and comments, email Dennis Bernstein at dennis@kpfa.org. Thank you for listening.

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0: evening. It's Thursday, August 20th. I'm Scott Baba. U.S. officials lean into what they say is the next phase in the war with Iran.
1: We are going to all of our allies, and this is going to be the greatest coordinated economic isolation in the history of the world. And we are going to them and saying, you are either with us or against us.
0: A school district in Omaha, Nebraska fights to get police officers to stop carrying electric shock gloves on campuses.
2: I'd like to reiterate that this board had no knowledge prior to a few days ago of the electric shock gloves all over the news being actively used or even present in our schools. It didn't come to us for a vote, wasn't included in any contracts or on an agenda. We did not know.
0: And Los Angeles County has reduced felony charges against a police officer who claims he was gathering whistleblower evidence of misconduct, but whose actions the district attorney's office says amounted to a privacy violation.
3: Some of what Officer Flores recorded were very offensive remarks that were sexist, homophobic, and racist. Now, I hope that this case will deter people who may be at work, in a meeting, on the phone, or out about socially, from recording conversations of the people that they're with without their permission.
0: These stories and more coming up from the studios of KPFA in Berkeley. This is the Pacifica Evening News. I'm Scott Baba. United States Treasury Secretary Scott Bessent said the United States will impose what he called the toughest sanctions in history on Iran, while threatening other countries against going against Washington's pressure campaign.
1: Oil markets are misinterpreting what this economic pressure means. The economic pressure means that we are going to all of our allies, and this is going to be the greatest coordinated economic isolation in the history of the world. And we are going to them and saying, you are either with us or against us. You want this murderous regime to end. And if you insist on doing business with them, either transferring money, buying their oil, doing seaborne ship transfers, then the U.S. Treasury and the U.S. government, they will put its full might and force toward enforcing against you.
0: Bessent dismissed arguments that economic sanctions alone would not be enough to overcome Iran.
1: You know, I see lots of reports that said, oh, well, this has never worked. It does work because we have a combination. It is a 1-2 punch. We have the blockade, and we are going to have the toughest sanctions in history. And I will tell you, this will work. It worked in Venezuela once we put up the blockade. It is working in Cuba right now, and it is going to work in Iran, and we are going to collapse this regime.
0: Asked whether the United States could target China specifically for doing business with Iran, Bessent said,
1: we are confident that everyone wants the strait reopened and for energy prices to come back down. And, sir, keep in mind that the Chinese get 50%, 5-0, the other energy from inside, from the Gulf. So it would do them a big service to get with the program.
0: President Trump warned yesterday of economic consequences for any country offering, quote, any type of lifeline to Iran, as the administration works to resolve a war it launched alongside Israel roughly 6 months ago. Iranian Foreign Minister Abbas Araghchi dismissed the threats, saying such, quote, failed policies will only stir more hostility among Iranians, and accusing the United States of what he called economic terrorism that threatens global economic stability and national sovereignty worldwide. The smuggling of goods restricted by Israel into Gaza has boomed. Items from cigarettes and iPhones to fuel and solar panels make their way into the territory devastated by war. Palestinians face inflated prices for groceries and batteries. Hospitals turn to smugglers for medicine and equipment. Israeli soldiers and other middlemen are accused of pocketing millions. That's all according to an Associated Press investigation based on court documents and interviews with traders, truckers, and officials. Most spoke on condition of anonymity over safety concerns and the trade's illegal nature. Smuggling is vital to Gaza's economy. Cigarettes and tobacco make the top profits. Israel's military says it takes smuggling seriously and is working to prevent it, but residents simply long for price relief. Russia pounded the Ukrainian capital of Kyiv and the surrounding region with scores of missiles and drones in a nighttime aerial attack that lasted for hours and killed at least 16 people. This according to Ukrainian officials today. Moscow's forces have in recent months intensified their ballistic missile attacks on Kyiv, exploiting Ukraine's chronic shortage of U.S.-made Patriot air defense interceptors, the sole weapon in its arsenal that are able to shoot down the missiles. Large-scale Russian missile strikes have become a regular occurrence this summer. Just over 2 weeks ago, a Russian attack on Kyiv and its surrounding region killed 17 people, and 9 were killed in the city 2 days before that. The United Nations said last week that Kyiv was one of the hardest-hit cities in July, with at least 54 civilians killed and over 200 injured. At the same time, Ukraine has shifted the war onto Russian soil through long-range drone strikes on oil facilities that have caused fuel shortages across the country. It has also unsettled the Russian public by striking warehouses of Wildberries, the Russian Amazon, which is the country's biggest online retailer, that Ukraine accuses of carrying military supplies. The Russian-controlled Zaporizhzhia nuclear power plant in Ukraine switched to emergency diesel generators today after a damaged high-voltage line cut off its external power supply, this according to plant management today. Moscow installed officials said radiation levels remain normal and that all necessary safety measures are being taken. The plant, which is Europe's largest with 6 reactors, does not currently generate electricity, but it relies on 2 external power links to keep its nuclear fuel cooled. Russia seized the facility in the early weeks of its 2022 invasion of Ukraine. Both Moscow and Kyiv have repeatedly accused each other of military actions that threaten the plant's nuclear safety. Meanwhile, a month of daily protests demanding the reinstatement of Mykolo Fedorov, Ukraine's former defense minister, appears to be ending after protest organizers rejected the former official's call for wartime elections. Fedorov, who was dismissed by President Zelensky in a mid-July reshuffle, called for elections in a video address on Tuesday, a move protest leaders quickly opposed. Ukrainian war veteran and protest organizer Dmytro Kozyatynsky wrote on social media, quote, "I view elections during wartime negatively." He added he couldn't imagine how to logistically enable soldiers on the front lines to vote. Kozyatynsky said the demonstrations were about defense policy, not Fedorov personally, and offered support to Yevhen Kamara, whom Zelensky has nominated to permanently replace Fedorov. Fedorov's address drew criticism online, with some protesters accusing him of political opportunism. One wrote, quote, "I did not go out for your political ambitions, but for you to stay at the defense ministry." Presidential adviser Dmytro Litvin said Russia's continued strikes made the government's opposition to elections clear, saying, quote, "The daily strikes by Russian drones and missiles provide a comprehensive answer." North Korea fired about 10 short-range ballistic missiles towards its eastern waters today, just a day after the United States scaled back joint military exercises with South Korea in what appeared to be an overture to leader Kim Jong-un. Karen Chamis reports.
4: South Korea's military has said that North Korea has launched about 10 short-range ballistic missiles towards the sea. The Joint Chiefs of Staff said the launches happened on Thursday from North Korea's capital region towards North Korea's eastern waters. This comes a day after North Korea dismissed a U.S. decision to scale back military drills with South Korea. Despite this, South Korea continued its defense exercises, including civil defense drills. Italian tourist Fabio Tosi witnessed the drills on the streets of Seoul.
5: It was an amazing scene that they are kind of prepared for any unexpected event to happen.
4: I'm Karen Chamas.
0: President Trump had ordered the Pentagon to substantially reduce the joint Ultra Freedom Shield exercises, citing his relationship with Kim Jong-un and frustration with South Korea over the war involving Iran. But Kim's sister, Kim Yo-jong, dismissed the gesture yesterday, saying, quote, the provocative, aggressive nature of the drills won't change, even though their duration and size were reduced. She did note personal relations between Kim and Trump remain, quote, still excellent, though she denied Trump's claim that Kim had responded to his outreach. Trump said yesterday he still expects to meet Kim this year. Meanwhile, South Korea's defense ministers say North Korea likely possesses between 80 and 120 nuclear warheads, far more than the 57 President Trump cited earlier this week. Defense Minister Ahn Kyu-bak told lawmakers today, quote, we usually see it as around 80 to 120, but it is considerably limited to state an exact number. He later clarified the estimate comes from private research organizations, not South Korea's military, and said he couldn't officially confirm the figures. Asked about Trump's numbers, Ahn said only, quote, the numbers appear somewhat different. South Korea continues to avoid formally recognizing North Korea as a nuclear-armed state under its long-standing policy supporting denuclearization. Ahn also said South Korea will hold to its long-standing non-nuclear policy and continue to rely on the United States nuclear umbrella rather than pursuing its own weapons, saying, quote, we cannot develop nuclear weapons, nor should we accept the deployment of U.S. tactical nuclear weapons. A Chinese court sends Chinese property tycoon Hui Kaiyan to life in prison for financial crimes linked to the collapse of his Evergrande real estate group, once the world's most heavily indebted developer. The Shenzhen Intermediate People's Court convicted him of engaging in large-scale financial fraud and inflating the group's assets and concealing its liabilities. The decision marks a milestone in Evergrande's saga after it defaulted on more than $300 billion in liabilities when Chinese authorities cracked down on excessive borrowing in the real estate industry in 2020. That triggered a crunch among many developers and brought on a downturn in the property market that has weighed on the broader economy ever since. In a statement, the court asserted that Hui, also known as Xu Jian, abused his position in orchestrating fraud and misappropriating company assets, saying, quote, the amount involved is exceptionally large, the circumstances are particularly egregious, and extraordinarily heavy economic losses have been caused. The harm to society is extremely serious. Therefore, severe punishment should be given in accordance with the law. Authorities in Hong Kong and mainland China earlier said their investigations found Evergrande had manipulated its financial data using tactics such as prematurely booking revenue from property sales before completion and delivery of the apartments to buyers. Revenues were overstated by roughly $80 billion over 2019 and 2020. Pirates hijacked a cargo ship carrying Turkish weapons off Somalia's coast this week, this according to Somali officials. The Cameroon-flagged vessel, the MV Lutuf, was seized Monday off Puntland's coast while carrying weapons bound for a Turkish military training facility in Mogadishu, along with communications and satellite equipment. Its 10-member crew included nationals from India, Turkey, Georgia, and Serbia. Eight pirates, believed linked to an earlier hijacking in April, steered the ship toward Puntland's Dongoroyo district. Turkish-owned vessels, helicopters, and drones later monitored the area. On Tuesday, a small boat delivered khat, a stimulant commonly chewed in Somalia, to the hijacked ship, and after it returned to shore, an airstrike killed four men and wounded two others. It's unclear who carried out the strike or whether those killed were involved in the hijacking. The current status of the ship, its crew, and its cargo also remains unclear. The Trump administration is escalating pressure on Cuba, imposing new sanctions on 9 state-owned companies and detaining Americans returning from the island. The Treasury and State Departments announced new penalties today targeting mining, metal, and construction firms, along with leadership of the Cuban Institute of Friendship with the Peoples. Secretary of State Marco Rubio accused the group of sponsoring, quote, a vast subversive network in the United States aimed at identifying, cultivating, and radicalizing Americans. The sanctions follow an operation last weekend at the Miami airport where several American citizens returning from events marking Fidel Castro's 100th birthday were briefly detained, with some having phones and other devices seized for inspection, according to U.S. officials. All were eventually released, though officials say they could still face prosecution. The moves come amid a broader U.S. pressure campaign, including an oil blockade imposed after the military operation that ousted Venezuelan leader Nicolas Maduro, which has deepened Cuba's economic crisis and triggered widespread blackouts. Cuba routinely denounces U.S. sanctions. The United States carried out its first deportation under an agreement for Liberia to accept up to 1,200 people who are not from the African country. It is one of the Trump administration's largest efforts yet to deport people to countries other than their own. The 20 deportees arrived today at Roberts International Airport outside Monrovia. Liberian authorities say deportees will include African nationals as well as nationals from North America, South America, and the Caribbean. Liberian officials said the deportees can seek asylum in the West African country if they wish. Congo will receive 70,000 doses of the Ervebo vaccine, which has been effective in past Ebola outbreaks. This according to the World Health Organization today, announcing a step seen as a major boost to efforts to contain what officials have described as the fastest Ebola outbreak in history. The Ervebo vaccine is licensed for use against the Ebola virus, one of the viruses that cause Ebola disease, but it is not licensed for the Bundibugyo virus, which is responsible for the current outbreak. WHO said in a statement that while it's not known whether Ervebo may protect against the Bundibugyo virus, early lab testing indicates it may provide some protection. The current outbreak in eastern Congo has infected and killed more people at a greater speed than any other Ebola outbreak in history. The case fatality rate so far is nearly 50%, although it is far worse in some places where response efforts are more challenging, such as North Kivu province, where roughly 70% of people who have contracted the disease have died. The International Coordinating Group on Vaccine Provision, which includes WHO and other partners, said the doses will be released immediately following a request from Congo's government. Communities still recovering from last weekend's hurricane in Hawaii could get pounded again in the coming days. Hurricane Lala tore roofs off houses, covered roads in mud, and left thousands of homes without power. Now forecasters are warning another tropical storm could form as early as today in the Pacific and approach the islands this weekend. Meteorologists say the system could dump up to 15 inches of rain across the Big Island and trigger life-threatening flooding and mudslides. Currently, a tropical depression about 960 miles east-southeast of Hilo, Hawaii. Governor Josh Green planned a news conference today to discuss storm preparations and update residents on Hurricane Lala, which left two people dead. Meanwhile, El Nino is not on the way, it's here, and the effects are visible in Hawaii, and it's forecasted to hit the Bay Area hard this season. Christina Onnestad reports.
6: El Nino's here, it's strong, it's going to get stronger. That's the short version.
7: That's Daniel Swain, University of California Natural Resources and Climate Scientist. He says El Nino this year began this month, and that's why the effects of recent Hurricane Lala was so destructive in Hawaii, leaving ruined homes and debris flow across the Big Island. Swain explains hurricanes are infrequent and rare off Hawaii's coast. The conditions have to be just right, especially in El Nino season.
6: You have to have a storm in the right place, at the right time, with the right trajectory. But you also need ocean temperatures that are warmer than their historical baseline. And in Hawaii, that tends to happen during El Nino years. And again, we're in a rapidly strengthening, very strong El Nino event already. And global warming.
7: Traditionally, Hawaii's ocean currents are not strong enough to sustain longer hurricanes. But that's changed this year due to ocean warming.
6: This is exactly the kind of place where just a handful of degrees of ocean warming will have a big impact on tropical storm and hurricane risk, because you are already close to the threshold that you would need to be to sustain tropical cyclones, and now big El Nino events, we are there. And Hawaii experienced that this past week.
7: While Lala did not technically make landfall, the ferocity of its storms killed two people, destroyed about 100 homes, and caused $3 to $5 billion in estimated damages. Swain warns El Nino could also bring new weather patterns to the Golden State.
6: In the form of clouds, thunderstorms, showers, something in between.
7: He says, like Hawaii, the California coast is too cold to spur direct hurricanes. But ocean surface water temperatures are also increasing elsewhere along the Pacific, with record temperatures being recorded from Chile northward, 10 degrees above average. He says Southern California's coastline will also see water temperatures between 5 and 6 degrees warmer than average, and that trend is creeping north.
6: The entire coast of Baja California is extremely anomalously warm, and here again we have some pockets with 5-plus degrees Celsius anomalies. This is nearing 10 degrees Fahrenheit above average, or up through about Monterey Bay, occasionally warmer than average up by San Francisco, and we don't yet have that warmer than average established along the north coast. This is playing out almost exactly as expected. Baja warmed first, then the Southern California Bight, now the Central Coast. You check all of those boxes. The next month or two, my expectation is that this section of the coast will warm considerably as well as we go into fall and as El Nino continues.
7: He says scientific tracking shows there's a likelihood of California having high rainfall this winter, and that could cause flooding.
6: All of these metrics are in alignment. This is an extraordinary record-breaking event already. And actually, this event is expected to become even more extraordinary and record-breaking moving forward. But what this tells us is that not only is this event strong, not only is the water warmer than it's ever been in recorded history in this region, but critically for California, and by that I mean mainly this winter, this is still looking ahead forward several months, the east basedness, if you will, of this event at present is greater than in any previous event, including 1982, 83, 97, 98, and especially 2015, 2016, which, while not necessarily a traditional Central Pacific event, was still not as extremely east-based as 97, 98, or 82, 83. But this event is blowing even those events out of the water.
7: Those El Nino years, 1982 to 83, led to 31 deaths, mostly in the Santa Cruz Mountains. 630 homes were destroyed. In all, some 55,000 people were displaced across the Bay Area. El Nino of 1997 and 98 led to 17 fatalities, damaged or destroyed some 2,000 homes, displaced thousands more, and led to billions in damages.
6: If you live within 5 to 7 feet of sea or bay level, then you are potentially at risk during a storm or king tide event of inundation this winter. We will probably see record-breaking coastal flooding in some parts of California this winter because we'll have a combination of long-term sea level rise plus global warming. That's just continuing to escalate. We have the strong El Nino event, which can temporarily elevate the nearshore ocean by another foot or so. And then we'll also have an increased likelihood of strong storms, which can bring another foot or two of temporary storm surge during these storm events. We'll have the potential for increased storm events, so we might actually have a greater likelihood of having those storm surge events.
7: California's coastal roads like Highway 37 that tugs the edge of San Pablo Bay are expected to be underwater.
6: We're kind of getting unlucky this winter that the king tides this winter are going to be particularly high. That has nothing to do with climate change or even El Nino. That's just pure bad luck.
7: While areas along Highway 101 also at risk of flooding.
6: Highway 101 in Marin County, good luck during high tide, king tides, storms this winter. I'm honestly just anticipating that it's going to be underwater completely for much of those periods. But also, 101 on the San Francisco Peninsula and various other locations that we know are susceptible. So, yep, and then some.
7: Southern California could also be vulnerable to flooding, such as the Pacific Coast Highway and Ventura Freeway, among others. And if you live near the coast or low-lying areas, Swain recommends a number of things.
6: Clear your gutters, clear your culverts. Think about preemptively, proactively getting some sandbags around or flood diversion stuff if you know you're in a flood-prone place. And also, seriously consider purchasing, as I mentioned last time, flood insurance, certainly if you're in a known flood zone, but also even if you're somewhat outside of one. This would be a good year to seriously consider it either way.
7: I'm Christina Onnested, reporting for Pacifica Radio, KPFA.
0: National parks across the United States are seeing strong visitation numbers again this summer, even as the number of international visitors dropped by more than 40%. Erica Latis reports.
8: At the most popular parks, visitors are navigating throngs of tourists, noise, long lines, and packed parking lots. Colorado State University Associate Professor Michael Childers' new book, The Mountains Are Calling, details how the park's popularity and management policies have both shaped and harmed national parks. He says it's a lot harder to have meaningful experiences at these iconic sites because so many people want the same thing.
9: But when you're at an overlook or in the valley or on a trail and it's so crowded that you can't hear yourself think that you might as well be in Times Square, then that erodes that national park experience that we all expect.
8: High visitation numbers also take a toll on aging boardwalks, bridges, restrooms, and other infrastructure. The nation's parks currently face a deferred maintenance backlog of more than $23 billion. The single greatest threat to national parks and the wildflowers and wildlife that call them home is climate change, according to analysis by the National Parks Conservation Association. Park ecosystems are also challenged by the Trump administration's decision to open more surrounding public lands to drilling and other extractive industries. Childers says the pandemic-era timed reservation system gave parks some relief by cutting visitor traffic by half in some cases, but he says gateway communities didn't want those restrictions, and they convinced the federal government that reservations are bad for business.
9: Park Service just decided not to have its reservation system, meaning it's not going to govern the number of people going into the park. And that's largely due to pressure from local communities who see every car driving past as dollar signs.
8: Since October of last year, spending on national park projects outside Washington, D.C. dropped by 70%, $845 million less than the previous year, according to an Atlantic magazine investigation. Childers says high visitation numbers are also impacting park staff. Since January 2025, the National Park Service has lost nearly a quarter of its permanent workforce.
9: The DOGE cuts really impacted the National Park Service. They've lost a third of their staffing in Yosemite alone. And so for all of us, picking up your own litter and staying within bounds and that sort of stuff is going to be really helpful.
8: This is Eric Galatis reporting.
0: Progressive Democratic State Senator Aisha Wahab is projected to win Tuesday's special election to serve the remainder of the term for California's 14th congressional district, defeating Melissa Hernandez. The Associated Press called the race for Wahab this afternoon, with Wahab leading 53% to Hernandez's 46%, and 95% of votes counted. It's a gap of roughly 6,000 votes. East Bay voters went to the polls this week to fill the seat left vacant when Democratic Congressman Eric Swalwell resigned in April amid sexual assault allegations he denies. Wahab had previously placed first in both the June 16 special primary ahead of this week's election, as well as the June 2 primary to decide the candidates running for the full-term seat starting next year. In both contests, Wahab led Hernandez by more than 20 percentage points. Since then, however, outside spending has poured into the race, with an estimated $6 million spent, mostly by the American Israel Public Affairs Committee, or AIPAC, to pay for ads attacking Wahab's legislative record and supporting Hernandez. Wahab will now serve out the remainder of Swalwell's term through January. She and Hernandez will separately face off again in November to compete for the district's next full term, starting in January. I'm Scott Baba. You're listening to the Pacific Evening News. We'll be back with more after this.
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0: The Army has ordered a specialized drone warfare unit in Europe to shift back to being a traditional infantry battalion, even as recent conflicts underscore the growing importance of drone technology on the battlefield. The move comes despite lessons from the Iran war, where Iran's low-cost Shahed drones have killed United States troops and downed an Army helicopter. The Army said the unit will finish two major exercises before delivering its findings to help, quote, inform force design and future experimentation. The decision follows a broader shakeup under Staff General Christopher Lanavy, who took over after Defense Secretary Pete Hegseth abruptly ousted General Randy George in April. George had previously made drone integration a top Army priority. The U.S. military said the Asia-based USS George Washington aircraft carrier is now operating in the Middle East. The ship is relieving the long-deployed USS Abraham Lincoln following reports of mental health challenges and supply shortages aboard while it was supporting the Iran war. The Lincoln's deployment has included a record-setting uninterrupted time at sea of more than 250 days. It's not clear when the USS Abraham Lincoln will return to the United States, but it takes just over a month to get back. Several Democratic lawmakers are pressing for accountability over the conditions aboard, which Defense Secretary Pete Hegseth has said were misrepresented. Meanwhile, the United States Navy is working to rename an aircraft carrier under construction that was set to honor Doris Miller, a black sailor celebrated for his heroism during the attack on Pearl Harbor, according to three sources familiar with internal discussions who spoke to CNN. The move is part of a broader push under Defense Secretary Pete Hegseth to strip names the administration considers tied to diversity, equity, and inclusion efforts. Hegseth previously ordered the renaming of the USNS Harvey Milk, which had honored the gay rights activist and Navy veteran, and worked to revert Army base names that had been changed away from Confederate officers, going so far as to find other military personnel that shared last names with those Confederate officers. Two of the sources said there have been internal conversations about renaming the ship after President Donald Trump instead, a move that would be unprecedented, as no aircraft carrier has been named for a sitting president. A Department of Defense spokesperson said there was nothing to announce at this time. The Navy is reportedly planning to name a different warship after Miller and is recommending him for the Medal of Honor. Miller's great-nephew, Thomas Bledsoe, said the family hasn't been informed of the change but called the Medal of Honor recommendation, quote, very positive. Miller was a mess attendant aboard the USS West Virginia who took control of an anti-aircraft gun during the 1941 attack, despite having no training on the weapon. He later received a Navy Cross and was killed in 1943. The carrier was originally named in his honor in 2020, marking the first aircraft carrier named for an enlisted sailor and the first for an African American. United States Air Force Major Jason Watson, who was arrested on the Capitol steps last month for calling for President Donald Trump's impeachment, has been detained again, just days after criticizing the president in a CNN interview. An Air Force spokesperson said Watson was ordered into pretrial confinement based on, quote, probable cause to support allegations of continued misconduct. Watson is being held at a county facility in Maryland. Watson's attorney, Chris Muttmer, suspects the detention is connected to Watson's CNN appearance. in which Watson said,
12: "The most important thing for all of us to keep in mind is what has happening with President Trump is not normal. He has failed us, and not only is he a failure as president, he is flagrantly violating the Constitution, breaking the law, engaged in rampant corruption, and is killing Americans. And that is unacceptable to me. And it should be unacceptable to all of us."
0: Watson was first arrested in July after giving a speech in uniform on the Capitol steps calling for Trump's impeachment. Military rules generally bar service members from making contemptuous remarks about the president or wearing a uniform during political activity. Police in Omaha, Nebraska have agreed to stop carrying gloves capable of delivering electric shocks to students inside the state's largest public school district. The decision came amid growing scrutiny of the devices known as gloves, short for generated low

0: that the police department does not plan on using these gloves outside of the school settings. In other words, these are intended for children.
1: Derek Hurd, whose children attend schools in the district, also made his position clear.
2: Let me make this plain. I have kids in this district. If they try to get away with shocking our people, just know this. We will not stand by. We will protect our children, in the words of Brother Malcolm, by any means necessary.
1: But Omaha police say the gloves have been available to school resource officers since 2025 and have been used on students twice. In one incident, police say an officer used a glove to stop a visiting high school student from fleeing after a fight with a security guard. In another, an officer used a device on a special education student who police say threatened and assaulted a security guard. Notably, the gloves are not currently issued to officers across Omaha's regular police force. At an August 14th press conference, Omaha police officer Jason Kivnanov was asked why the devices were available in schools but not more broadly across the department.
3: Are you starting with kids in schools and not starting with the general public?
4: I think because of the low level of force. Plain and simple. I don't have taser barbs. I'm not going to spray pepper spray where there's a lot of aftercare. And that pepper spray it doesn't just go away once it's used. The OC, additionally the impact weapons. This, as you saw, has lesser effects than each of those areas, including potential using strikes or any kind of those techniques.
1: School board member Ginny Magnuson responded to the officer's explanation.
5: So I listened to the OPD live stream on Friday, like lots of you did, which actually had the effect of making me even more disturbed than I was upon learning these gloves were in our schools. In addition to referring to minor students as suspects and subjects rather than the students and children they actually are, describing using the gloves on a hypothetical and non-combative, passively resisting student, and stating that, quote, police, military personnel, and professional MMA fighters were not able to last more than a second with the gloves, end quote, grown adults who are not kids in middle and high school. When asked why these gloves had been introduced in schools before being used out in the public, he stated the chief of police and his staff made the decision to try these out and see how it goes. So I personally am sickened to learn that our schools have been used as a test bed for a new law enforcement technology.
1: Omaha Public School Superintendent Matthew Ray requested the school resource officers stop carrying them, and Omaha police agreed. While Omaha police will stop carrying them in schools, Bellevue Police Chief Ken Clary said his officers will continue using the devices. In a statement, Clary said he was, quote, not comfortable having our officers give up a tool that has repeatedly proven to be safe, effective, and less harmful than the alternatives. Three other large school districts in the Omaha metropolitan area that have Omaha police officers assigned to their schools have not announced whether they will prohibit the devices. The gloves have also drawn national scrutiny following an Associated Press report that Immigration and Customs Enforcement plan to provide them to its officers. Similar devices have been used in some jails. Treasury Secretary Scott Bessent today addressed a volatile day in U.S. markets with reporters outside the White House. News that oil prices spiked today increased worries about inflation as the stock market took a hit. The price apparently rose in reaction to President Trump's latest threats to Iran. Max Pringle reports.
6: The S&P 500 fell 0.7% today and is on track for a fourth loss in 5 days. The Dow Jones Industrial Average dropped 612 points and the NASDAQ Composite sank 1.2%. Secretary Bessent told reporters that short-term market reactions are not an indication of a downward trend in the economy.
7: Anything that happens within a 24-hour period is noise. And, you know, I think that once the market understands that we are focusing on fiscal consolidation and that we are trying to bring the market back into equilibrium in a thinly traded market, I think, I'm confident that bonds will continue declining.
6: The Treasury Department on Wednesday said it will more than double.

0: the amount of U.S. government bonds that it will buy back. And the move worked in getting longer-term yields lower, at least for now. Bessent didn't assign blame for what may have caused Brent crude prices to rise 2% today, although many attribute the rapid swings in the oil market to the instability caused by the Iran war.
1: A spike in oil prices today that I don't really understand. You know, our announcement is for economic action, and I think that the economic action will mean that oil prices will come down sooner.
0: High fuel costs are a major driver of the high cost of living for many Americans. Interest rates rebounded today. The yield on the 10-year Treasury note, a key benchmark for mortgage rates, rose back to 4.69%. But news that the national debt reached an unprecedented $40 trillion raised fears about rising borrowing costs and lowered wages. Bessent was asked about the debt.
1: The $40 trillion is a big number. We're going to have to grow our way out of this. And as I talked about at G20 in Asheville, we are going to talk about the U.S. growth strategy and encourage the rest of the world to come along with us.
0: Margaret Spellings from the Bipartisan Policy Center told the Associated Press that the fiscal trajectory is unsustainable. The U.S. is subject to a statutory debt limit, which Congress may need to address again by next year. For KPFA News, I'm Max Pringle.
2: Federal agents seized electronic devices from former Representative Eric Swalwell and searched his Washington home as part of an investigation into allegations of sexual misconduct by the ex-Democratic congressman from California. That's according to a person familiar with the matter. Swalwell's devices were seized at the San Francisco airport on Saturday, and federal agents searched his home a day later. A message seeking comment was left with an attorney for Swalwell. Swalwell announced his resignation from Congress in April. He has denied allegations of sexual assault and misconduct. The source wasn't authorized to publicly discuss an ongoing investigation and spoke on the condition of anonymity. Now, the final part of the care drain, KPFA's investigation into California's nursing crisis, produced as part of the USC Center for Health Journalism's California Health Equity Fellowship. Part one looked at the strikes and the federal funding cuts affecting public hospitals and the nursing profession. Part two examined the psychological toll on nurses already at the bedside. Part three looked at the use of AI in hospitals. This part asks about the future of nursing profession. In December 2025, the Trump administration proposed a rule to reclassify nursing as a technical trade, stripping graduate nursing students of the federal loan access that doctors and lawyers still have. California is now suing the federal government to stop it, and nursing schools are already seeing fewer applications. KPFA's health and well-being reporter Annetta Felix filed this story, the last in our series.
3: $300,000. That's how much Jessica Sensoplano owes in student loans for her nursing degree at Samuel Merritt University, a private institution which charges roughly $100,000 a year. She graduated in 2022 and is now a labor and delivery nurse at Contra Costa Regional Medical Center.
4: Now I have $300,000 in student loans and I have a BSN degree. Who should have to pay $300,000 for a BSN degree? That's insane. In no shape or form should an education system be able to charge you that amount of money for a degree.
3: But under a new rule, an aspiring nursing student could only borrow $100,000 in federal loans for their entire nursing education. It's called the RISE Rule, introduced by the Department of Education on July 1st, 2026. It excluded nursing from a list of professional degrees and limited loans for nursing school. While medicine, law, and dentistry have loan limits of $50,000 a year and $200,000 lifetime, it capped nursing at $20,500 a year and $100,000 lifetime total. Sensoplano says she's optimistic the new loan limits would pressure schools to lower tuition. But most nursing educators disagree, saying tuition does not go down because of loan limits. Instead, students get priced out. Eileen Fry Bowers is Dean and Professor at the University of San Francisco School of Nursing and Health Professions, which enrolls roughly 1,600 students a semester. She sits on the boards of both the California and American Associations of Colleges of Nursing. She says nursing had no seats at the table when the RISE rule was written.
5: There were no members of the Department of Education's RISE committee that were nurses or represented nursing education. Not having somebody at the table to represent nursing education was really frustrating.
3: KPFA asked the Department of Education to respond. Ellen Keast, Press Secretary for Higher Education, provided this statement by email.
6: The Trump administration is working to rein in excessive student loan borrowing that has contributed to rising tuition costs and left many students with unsustainable debt. The new measures are designed to give institutions more authority to limit excessive borrowing for undergraduate students while introducing caps aimed at curbing the cost of overly expensive graduate programs. These changes ensure the federal government no longer supports inflated tuition through irresponsible or unchecked lending. Colleges and universities will need to remain competitive by lowering costs.
3: Freibauer said that argument reflects a fundamental misunderstanding of what it costs to educate a nurse.
5: I can hire one faculty member to do the lecture portion, but then I have to hire clinical faculty to take these students out into the clinical settings. And the ratios 1-4, 1-6, 1-8, running simulation centers is extremely costly. So this idea that I can just lower my sticker price and provide the same level of education is false.
3: And there's a deeper problem. The RISE rule completely eliminated Graduate Plus loans. The federal program previously had no limits and allowed students to borrow whatever their school charged. Without the federal loans, nursing students at private universities now face a gap between what they can borrow and what a degree actually costs. That also makes it harder for experienced nurses to pursue graduate degrees, shrinking the pool of qualified faculty. The American Association of Colleges of Nursing has reported that more than 65,500 qualified applicants were already being turned away from nursing programs simply because there were not enough faculty to teach them.
5: When you create loan limits, you immediately limit access to education because I need to hire nursing faculty. Nursing faculty must have a graduate degree. If a practicing nurse can't go back to school to get his or her graduate degree or doctoral degree, they cannot become faculty. If I don't have any faculty, which is often the case now, there is a clog in the pipeline. I can't educate new nurses.
3: One of those nurses now at a crossroad is Brenda Moore, who worked at Costco for 17 years before going back to school at 35. She spent years as a public health nurse in Contra Costa County before her program was eliminated earlier this year. Now she's considering a master's degree, but says she's skeptical of the new federal changes to loan limits and the reclassification of nursing.
7: Setting that as a technical trade is devastating to the nurses who are already in the field when they kind of, I call it dumbing it down as a technical trade. It's really hard for people of color or people who don't have a lot of wealth to obtain these degrees. It becomes who's affluent enough to be able to now work in this field. It's just not dealing with pipes and plumbing and stuff like that. It's not a trade in that sense. We're dealing with people's lives.
3: Nursing has long been a path into the middle class for first-generation students, immigrants, and people of color. Federal loans made that path accessible regardless of family wealth or credit history. Private loans, which the Department of Education suggests as an alternative, require credit checks and offer no borrower protections like federal loans do. Federal loans also tend to have lower interest rates than private loans. Eileen Feibowers, Dean of USF School of Nursing and Health Professions.
5: Nurses make good salaries. They're engaged, tax-paying citizens. It's a great investment for the country. Why would the nation not want to invest in nursing?
3: California Attorney General Rob Bunter joined 24 other states and the District of Columbia in a multi-state lawsuit challenging the RISE rule. His office declined an interview, but responded to KPFA's questions in writing. The office wrote that a federal loan
2: ensures that talent and dedication determine who can seek university degrees, not socioeconomic class. At the same time, because federal loans have lower interest rates and can offer flexibility through income-driven repayment plans and public service loan forgiveness, they provide students more freedom to take positions in the public interest or in academia, even when such jobs come with lower pay.
3: On the legal argument itself, the Attorney General's office said,
2: for decades, the federal student loan program has expanded access to graduate and professional degrees without regard to discipline. By enabling more students to obtain these degrees, the federal government has helped create a skilled workforce of well-paid professionals. Now, the federal government is unfairly reversing course and barring students from loans they have come to expect would be available to them. The new definition of professional degree is restrictive, illegal, and, as we argue in our complaint, in violation of the Administrative Procedure Act.
3: Bunter's suit isn't the only one. Nursing and education groups filed a separate challenge in federal courts in Washington, D.C. On June 25th, a judge there issued a preliminary injunction blocking the Department of Education's exclusion of nursing from its list of professional degrees. The judge also temporarily restored higher borrowing limits for most graduate nursing students. The department says it will comply for now, but is fighting the rule in court. Bunter's multi-state lawsuit filed separately is still pending. Michelle Gutierrez-Vo has been a registered nurse for 29 years and is president of the California Nurses Association, representing more than 100,000 nurses across California. She says the changes shows the federal government undervalues the profession that keeps its hospitals running.
8: It is absurd, and it is so disrespectful to women, especially because nursing is a female-dominated profession. It discourages more entry and training into this profession. And right now, these nursing schools, the private sectors, are so predatory. I cannot believe how much they charge.
3: In Congress, a bipartisan effort is underway to roll back the Trump administration's RISE rule. The Nursing is a Professional Degree Act is pending in both chambers as Senate Bill 4568 and House Bill 8691. State lawmakers are also taking action. In California, Assembly Bill 2345 would create a state supplemental loan program to replace the lost federal borrowing capacity for nurses, social workers, and other healthcare professionals. None of these bills have passed as of airtime. California needs more than 61,000 additional registered nurses by 2033. That's according to the California Healthcare Foundation, a nonprofit devoted to improving healthcare in the Golden State. The projection assumed nursing school enrollment would continue at current rates. Feibowers says that assumption is now in doubt.
5: There has been a chilling effect. We've seen less applications. I've talked to many potential applicants who are just unable to pursue their dreams of getting a master's degree or getting a doctoral degree in nursing and becoming nurse faculty in particular because of this change.
3: The fight is not over. The multi-state lawsuit is pending. Summary judgment is scheduled this fall, and a final ruling could come sometime in 2027. The high cost of education, work-related stress, and use of AI are threatening to shrink the pipeline. But nurses like Jessica Centoplano and Cameron Popino are in it for the long haul.
4: At the end of the day, it's all about our patients. That's why we're here. That's why we're nurses. So we genuinely care about our patients and want to give them the best outcomes that we can.
9: We care for you. We care about this county, and we're doing what we can to fight for the future of our facility and the care of our patients.
3: This has been The Care Drain, a four-part investigation into California's nursing crisis, produced as part of the USC Center for Health Journalism's California Health Equity Fellowship. For KPFA Radio, I am Annetta Felix.
2: A Tennessee woman is suing the federal government for the right to swim with spinner dolphins in Hawaii, saying she needs it for therapy. The lawsuit targets the National Oceanic and Atmospheric Administration, which banned close encounters with the dolphins back in 2021 to protect the nocturnal animals. Under the Marine Mammal Protection Act, people must stay at least 50 yards away from spinner dolphins within 2 nautical miles of Hawaii's main shoreline. The woman said she used dolphin-assisted therapy to recover from a traumatic event in 2015 and continued swimming with the dolphins even after the ban took effect. Her lawsuit challenges whether the ban was properly enacted as a binding federal rule. She's asking the court to let her resume the dolphin swimming therapy, saying it is key to her mental health. Bay Area weather this evening, mostly cloudy, lows in the upper 50s. Mostly cloudy tomorrow morning before becoming partly cloudy, with highs in the 60s to upper 70s. In the Central Valley, mostly cloudy this evening with lows in the low 70s. Tomorrow, mostly sunny with highs in the high 90s. In Los Angeles tonight, partly cloudy with a slight chance of showers and thunderstorms after 11 p.m. Lows in the high 60s. Sunny tomorrow with a high near 90. That's it for the news tonight. I'm Scott Baba. Good evening.

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0: This is the Tom Hartman Program.
1: John Ossoff has ignited an online firestorm over the weekend, taking a jab at Donald Trump's weird relationship with Natalie Harp, this 35-year-old blonde who follows him everywhere, sits with him all the time, apparently even in his bedroom, helping him with his social media. I mean, who knows? But John Ossoff mentioned her and said, you know, Trump just wants to travel around the world with Natalie Harp. And suddenly they're all hysterical. Seth Abramson, an attorney and author and retired professor, thinks that there's even more to that relationship. He said, anyone else starting to feel like there's a scandal hiding behind all this? It's absolutely disgusting. What I find interesting, I mean, Melania has just vanished. She hasn't even been seen in a month. Natalie Harp is literally with Trump everywhere. She was in the food truck with him on the way to, you know, to the out of Air Force One to that private military jet that took them up to England out of Turkey. She's with him everywhere all the time. She writes him love letters, you know, saying things like, where'd it go? Saying things like, you are my guardian and protector in this life. I just want to bring you joy. I love it when we can get through a day without ever having to talk about work. I mean, this is weird stuff. She wrote in a 2023 letter to Trump, you are all that matters to me. This morning, her brother was on TV, and he said she's been writing to presidents for years. Apparently, she's obsessed with hooking up with the president. I don't know, sort of like Monica Lewinsky. So the whole, you know, this is, Abramson said, that I feel like the whole nation's spidey senses should be tingling. She even hopped into the trunk of a car to accompany Donald Trump to his trial in New York City. I mean, this has been going on for some time. So is she trying to replace Melania? I mean, Trump was having an affair with Melania while he was married to Marla Maples. He was having an affair with Marla Maples while he was married to Ivana. So, quote, grabbing them by the pussy, which I, a word that I apologize if it offends you. I it's not on the list of words that you can't say on the air. And I think that using it actually highlights who Donald Trump really is and what he's all about. Continuing this 50-year war against women, frankly. Earlier, he had endorsed a Republican in the primary, in one of the primaries who was credibly accused of sexual assault. That guy lost the election. So then Trump came out and said, see, I endorsed the right, you know, ignored his earlier endorsement and now re-endorsed the new guy. But Monday was even worse. I mean, this was a real rough day for Donald Trump's lifelong ongoing war against women. In the morning, the Supreme Court told him that, for the second time, by the way, to take a hike on his appeal of his conviction, his adjudication for raping E. Jean Carroll. And now he has to pay her the $5 million. And then in the afternoon, and this was the thing that really got me going, Kristen Holmes is a CNN reporter, a solid reporter. I mean, she has worked her way up to being the White House correspondent. She was in the White House, and she asked a question about why Trump is scaling back our military exercises with South Korea in favor of not hurting the tender feelings of Donald Trump's good friend, brutal, murderous dictator Kim Jong-un. And amazingly, it even got uglier after this. I mean, Trump started yelling at her, calling her loud and boisterous and telling her she was a fake reporter. But after that, it got even weirder when his staff tweeted out to her, quote, someday your children will come across your disgusting and inhumane question. They will be sickened and embarrassed to have a parent so callous and vindictive. It's quite troubling. Really? I mean, this is bizarre. Trump has had a problem with women his whole entire life. He claimed his personal Vietnam was not getting STDs because he was so promiscuous. He cheated on each one of his three wives, including the last, you know, one having unprotected sex and paying off their silence with a porn star and a Playboy bunny. He particularly seems to prefer women who are immigrants from poverty-stricken countries, presumably because they're a little more desperate and easy to control. The only American he married, Marla Maples, was because he got her pregnant while he was married to Ivana. And then he dumped Marla after he started an affair with Melania, who, by the way, has retained her Slovenian citizenship and passed it along to their son, Baron. But it goes way beyond his personal life. I mean, 9 months ago, he attacked Catherine Lucy from Bloomberg on Air Force One, saying, "Quiet, piggy," because she'd asked him about the Epstein files. And just a few days later, it was Mary Bruce's turn from ABC, and he slapped her around when she asked about the murder of Jamal Khashoggi by, Saudi Arabian dictator MBS, who had given Trump's son-in-law $2 billion. This is something that is consistent. You know, it goes right back to his comments with Billy Bush about, you can do anything, grab him by the, you can do anything, right? And MAGA's reaction to Trump bragging about sexually assaulting women has been just a giant shrug. I mean, he still has 92% support among the MAGA, self-identified MAGA Republicans in the country. It's mind-boggling. And you've got multiple FBI interviews in the Epstein files arguing that he raped a 14-year-old, beat up a 15-year-old. 27 different women have accused him of assaulting them all the way back to the 1970s. There's the Epstein birthday book where he talks about his, beautiful secret, wonderful secret with Jeffrey Epstein and another guy who said he had sold Trump a fully depreciated woman. But when I was watching Trump attack Holmes yesterday on TV, what occurred to me is that this is how his father talked to him. This is a guy who was just horribly wounded by his childhood. He was disliked by his parents. His mother fled to Scotland every summer to get away from Donald. His father treated him like crap. And he's become this warped and twisted human being. And the real damage, he has become a role model for young Americans. I mean, you're seeing this all over social media and all over, podcasts and things where these young men are out there, the whole rape culture, the Tate brothers who are now apparently advising Barron on dating strategies. I think it's going to take a generation to clean up the damage that this man and his example and the Republican Party's support of him has done. What say you?

0: Trump is making money laundering great again. This is just astonishing. Just astonishing. You know, we learned last week that Capital One Bank closed over 300 Trump Organization accounts back in 2021 because their internal fraud department flagged criminal money laundering activity, the possibility of it. And we know from the Mueller report and public reporting that Putin spent millions and did his best via social media and hacking the DNC to get Trump into the White House in the first place in 2016. And then Putin tried to help him in 2020 and 2024 as well. But what if there was a way for Putin to simply drop, say, $100 million right into a campaign or right into Donald Trump's pocket? As thanks for, you know, screwing Ukraine or destroying America, which Trump is actively doing. Federal law specifically prohibits foreign governments, citizens, and corporations from spending money to influence our elections. But the reality is that the law only works if the people charged with enforcing that law are on the job. And Trump is right now tearing apart those institutions, specifically our Treasury Department. This is run by Trump's billionaire buddy, Scott Bessent, who just this week put into place a new rule that would hand Putin this ability to either give money directly to Trump or to fund political campaigns in the United States. Or, and not just Putin, any other foreign oligarch who wants to use a shell corporation to buy his very own American politician. Sherrod Brown pushed through this piece of legislation. It's called the Corporate Transparency Act, and it required corporations and LLCs to tell the Treasury Department's Financial Crimes Enforcement Network, it's called FinCEN, to tell FinCEN who actually owns or controls them. Because that remote control, you know, you've got, you know, an oligarch in a foreign country who sets up an American corporation, you know, a shell company basically, funds it, and then that shell corporation buys ads for a politician or gives money to a politician. You know, under FinCEN, under the Corporate Transparency Act, that corporation has to tell the Treasury Department who actually owns it, who is the actual, you know, Russian oligarch behind all this. Now, this law has only been on the books for 5 years. It was from 2021. Sherrod Brown pushed it through Congress, who's running again for his seat in Ohio. And it's, you know, it's all about who ultimately benefits from the LLC or corporation's activities. It's called beneficial ownership is the legal term for, you know, identifying who's behind all this. But Scott Bessent, billionaire Scott Bessent, issued a new rule that not only ends that requirement, but also directs the agency to delete all the beneficial ownership information they currently hold on U.S. persons like Donald Trump and his kids that could be used to prove past money laundering crimes. Just throw out that information. I mean, this is critical stuff. I mean, money laundering is how drug money, bribes, stolen government money, tax evasion proceeds, money belonging to sanctioned oligarchs can be pushed through corporations, trusts, real estate. And money laundering is a big big business in America. Big, big business. According to the Organized Crime and Corruption Reporting Project, they just issued this report. It's called U.S. Real Estate is Number One Destination for Laundered Dirty Money. And they said, we have the, quote, weakest regulatory framework to counter real estate money laundering among all the G7 nations. They add, quote, at least $2.3 billion has been laundered over the past 5 years through U.S. real estate. More than 80% of all U.S. cases involve money coming from abroad. And in 82% of the cases, anonymous shell companies or complex corporate structures masked the identity of the property's real owners. So if you want to get into the criminal money laundering business with the mafia or with any foreign oligarchs like, say, Putin and his buddies, get into real estate. That's where you can get away with these crimes. And Scott Bessent and Donald Trump just killed off the cops on the beat here. And Trump's apparently been up to his eyeballs in money laundering for much of his business career after he pissed away the $400 million that his father gave him and started running into bankruptcies. He turned to Russian and other oligarchs to prop him up through those bankruptcies. I mean, in 2015, his Taj Mahal casino admitted in court papers to willful and repeated violations of federal anti-money laundering laws. FinCEN fined him $10 million, which he paid, because for some unknown reason, wink, wink, He failed to even bother to keep the required records that would have revealed criminal money laundering being done through his casinos. And then there's the Russian money. Back in 2008, when Putin was consolidating his iron grip and quickly becoming a billionaire bloated on ill-gotten gains himself, Don Jr., bragged to an audience at a real estate conference that Russians are a pretty disproportionate cross-section of the money flowing into the Trump organization. He says, we see a lot of money pouring in from Russia. And Eric, similarly bragged to golf writer James Dodson, saying, we don't rely on American banks. We have all the funding we need out of Russia. So Reuters looked into this in 2017, and they found at least 63 people with Russian passports or addresses who had bought $98.4 million worth of property from Trump, roughly a third of that being owned by LLCs that were so impenetrable that Reuters couldn't discover who was actually behind these Russian frontmen, which is exactly why Congress passed this law in 2021. Now, this is 2017 that they did this investigation. Trump's Soho property is another example. A lawsuit brought by Kazakhstan's BTA Bank alleged that Trump associate Felix Sater helped an oligarch, Ilyas Krupov, disguise about $3 million as down payments on three Trump Soho condos as part of an alleged international money laundering scheme involving money stolen from Kazakhstan. And now Trump is weakening these protections. So what's really going on here? Well, what's really going on here is Trump is making money laundering great again. After all, it may well be that that's how he made most of his money. So one of the two or three groups that if you're going to modify the White House or the Capitol building, you pretty much have to go through, get their approval or get them involved, is the National Trust for Historic Preservation. Trump ignored them when he tore down the East Wing. Is ignoring them now that he's building this monstrous tribute to himself, this giant ballroom that he wants to build, like, you know, hey, that's what we need, right? A ballroom so that, you know, a rich president can invite his rich friends to, I don't know, dance the waltz or something. And they sued. They sued and said, and they're asking for, you know, in their lawsuit, they're asking that Donald Trump be stopped. And basically what has happened is a federal judge stepped in and said, you can continue the construction of the Führer bunker underneath. You'll recall Adolf Hitler, where he died in his Führer bunker, was underneath Adolf Hitler's ballroom. And so anyhow, the federal judge said, you know, you can continue with the Führer bunker, but you can't continue with the construction of the stuff above the ground that's visible, because that is under the purview of the National Trust for Historic Preservation, among others. And so Trump goes nuts this weekend. He says, these are treasonists that brought the suit against the military complex. They revealed top military secrets. He went on to say that this organization that has been protecting our historic buildings for, I don't know how long, for a long time, he says, they're very bad for our country. In this case, they're trying to stop one that is vital to our national security, the safety of all presidents of the United States, both current and future, their family, staff, and cabinet members. No, they're trying to stop a stupid ballroom that's going to be so huge, it's going to dwarf the White House. Donald Trump is trying to build permanent monuments to himself. He sees himself as Kim Jong-un, or Saddam Hussein, or Vladimir Putin, or Joe Stalin. You know, those guys all hung giant pictures of themselves and portraits of themselves and banners of themselves from their federal buildings. Trump is doing that now. Those people had these, you know, these big construction projects. I mean, Hitler renewed Berlin, right? Renewed Germany. On the one hand, it's kind of pathetic. On the other hand, it's a slap in the face to historic American values. I've been in the White House. I was invited there during the Obama administration. It's a simple place. It's a small building, relatively speaking. Rooms are small. I mean, this is a building that was built 200 years ago, 220 some odd years ago. And it was intentionally this way. It was supposed to be humble because we were the country that doesn't have kings. We don't have royalty. We have an administrator called the president who kind of oversees the executive branch for 4 years or 8 years, and that's it. And then somebody else comes along. But Donald Trump is trying to turn America into a kingdom. He's trying to turn us into Saudi Arabia. He's trying to turn us into North Korea. And now he's stabbing the South Koreans in the back, saying, oh, we're not going to do military exercises with you anymore because my buddy, the bloodthirsty dictator Kim Jong-un, doesn't like it. Who, by the way, is building nuclear missiles and nuclear weapons that Trump is, like, trying to stop Iran from having with his stupid war. But it's fine if North Korea does. Really? This is just nuts.
1: America turns 250, fireworks light the sky. But down in Washington, somebody forgot the reason why.

For one, the spotlight gets a little brighter, the crowd gets a little numb. The Republic turns another year, but every road leads back to Trump.

0: It's past the hour. Welcome back. So, what's on your mind? Let's see here. One of the followers of King Trump, Jack, in Grand Beach, Michigan. Hey, Jack, what's on your mind today?
1: See, not even 20 seconds in and I got to correct you. If he was a king, you probably wouldn't be on the radio. You'd be hiding in your attic like Anne Frank. I said before, you're a modern-day Anne Frank. But regardless, when is the trial for Trump coming up on these killings that happened on January 6th? Because I know Trump is responsible for that.
0: You're talking about like Officer Brian Sicknick, who died of a stroke the day after January 6th because he was beaten so badly and pepper sprayed by Trump's mob.
1: That was debunked, but when's
0: it's
1: the
0: not
1: trial?
0: Debunked. You can look it up.
1: When is
0: just Brian Sicknick? There's a Wikipedia page about Brian Sicknick and his death.
1: Okay, so there's no trial. He was never charged for that. I mean,
0: well, there should
1: when's
0: be.
1: The trial coming up?
0: There should be.
1: Oh, okay. Okay, sure. See, that's the rehetoric that got Trump.
0: See, Trump should be in prison for that.
1: Okay, that's
0: he sent a mob against the police, and a number of the police officers died as a result of that. He should be in prison for that, Jack. And I'm astonished that as a Republican, a law and order Republican, you're defending this guy who set a mob against the United States Congress, who tried to assassinate the Vice President of the United States, and you're defending this guy?
1: Are you going to let your guest speak, Tom, or are you going to talk over me?
0: No, I will speak over you all I want, Jack. I don't understand why you are defending a man who sent a mob to murder the Vice President of the United States.
1: Please
0: give me one good reason why you think that's okay.
1: As a matter of fact, Tom, he said we're going to go peacefully and patriotically let our voices be heard.
0: Right. No, he said, you've got to fight or you're not going to have a country, Jack.
1: Tom, wait a minute. Did you see the email he put out? And he said to Caitlin Collins, he did an interview with her on January 5th. He said, everybody respect the law enforcement and remain peaceful.
0: Yeah, right.
1: Did you miss that? Yeah. Did you miss that interview?
0: You and I both know what's going on here, Jack. This guy lies as easily as he breathes. I'm just astonished that a guy who seems like a reasonably intelligent person would be defending this kind of behavior. I'm just astonished.
1: Okay. Again, he was...
0: I'm guessing if Obama had sent a mob to the Capitol building to try to murder the vice president, that would have been okay with you, too?
1: Wait. Who was charged with murder or attempted murder, Tom?
0: Well, I'm suggesting that he should be.
1: Well, answer the question. Who? Give me a name.
0: He should be. You've got, what you're pointing out, Jack, is perfect because you're pointing out the corruption of Donald Trump's Justice Department. You had a whole bunch of, Jack just hung up. You had a whole bunch of people who were charged with those crimes, including assault against police officers. And in the case of Brian Sicknick, that assault actually led to his death. But anyway, Jack gave up. So Dave in Hoffman Estates, Illinois. Hey, Dave, what's on your mind today?
2: Hey, Tom. Yeah, talking about that, Trump had ordered the cuts to the South Korea drills and that. And I remember as a young trooper some 47 years ago, I was on one of those. We were up in Chuncheon.
0: Oh, really?
2: South Korea. Yeah, we were north of Seoul. We were, I think the next stop would have been Panmunjom. And we were real close to that. But they did that every year. Like when I was in, they called it Team Spirit.
0: Mm-hmm.
2: And that we would work with them. And then I guess he's pouting, though, because the South Korea didn't join in and help us in the Iran war.
0: Right. He's behaving like a child, like an angry child.
2: And,
0: it's really kind of sad.
2: But remember, shortly after that war started, back in March, when he was sending patriots out of South Korea over to the Mideast, you know, that was a sign already that our arms were getting low.
0: Yeah.
2: You know, when he took away from there and that, you know, we only got like, 28,000 men over in South Korea, and that'd be like a speed bump if they ever came across.
0: And he's talking about cutting that.
2: Oh, yeah. Well, at least the troops that they're sending over for these exercises.
0: I'm like, tell me one thing, Dave, that Donald Trump has done that has not worked to the benefit of Vladimir Putin or Xi Jinping. Honest to God.
2: You know, can't. And that... Because like about a year ago, too, that North Korea was testing for missiles, you know, capable of targeting the U.S. mainland.
0: Yeah,
2: you know,
0: they've got nuclear weapons and they've got missiles that can hit Los Angeles right now.
2: Yeah, because Russians are helping develop an engine, better engine.
0: And Trump is like, oh, well, they're cool because Kim Jong-un was very nice to me.
2: Yeah.
0: What kind of idiot talks like that?
2: And last week, the South Korean president had tried to get in touch with Kim, trying to say, let's end this thing, more or less, this war.
0: Yeah.
2: And Kim never responded back to him. And
0: I'm not surprised.
2: Hey, Tom, I'll end you with this one. How come Michigan, my former home, you know, state as yours, they seem to have a couple of carpetbaggers.
0: What are you talking about?
2: Well, up in the first, the representative of the first is Jack Bergman. It's like no big secret. They know he lives in Louisiana.
0: Oh, really?
2: And then this latest guy, this one that's running, Mike Rogers.
0: Oh, Mike lived in Florida.
2: Been in Florida, and he didn't want to even get off the beach to go.
0: Yeah, yeah.
2: And he was the one that was against, you know, McCain-Feingold and reforms in 2016 vote. On the restricted lobbying gifts.
0: Yeah, he's always been corrupt. I mean, his big thing was, you know, more money for the military-industrial complex. But yeah, amazing.
2: Anyway, better get them couple out there. I mean, we got to keep on. I mean, with the stupid because of his faith.
0: I'm with you, Dave. Thank you for the call. Yeah.
2: Okay.
0: Well,
2: thanks, Tom.
0: Yeah,
2: be
0: good
2: well.
0: Talking to you. You too. Susan in Caldwell, Idaho. Hey, Susan, what's on your mind today?
3: Oh, you have so many great topics today.
0: Thank you.
3: A little country of Oman. First of all, it runs joint defense bases with the Brits. The Brits have a port with them and training facilities and surveillance facilities. Are we going to bail them an ally as well as, a NATO ally as well as just a generic ally?
0: Yeah. Trump is nuts. I can't believe, when he threatened Oman, I thought, oh my God, he has gone over the edge. This guy has lost it.
3: Also, this is a land of enchantment. Remember Frankenstein's myrrh and gold with the three wise men as their gifts?
0: Mm-hmm.
3: Frankenstein grows in Oman only.
0: Oh, really?
3: Let's just nuke that.
0: I did not know that.
3: Oh, yeah. You can still get it. I got them some one time.
0: Yeah.
3: It's beautiful.
0: Yeah.
3: It's like amber, but not, you know, it's different color.
0: I love frankincense.
3: And it has a smell.
0: You burn on a little charcoal briquette, and it's the coolest smell. I love it.
3: Uh-huh. And then let's not do our annual maneuvers with Korea. He pulled that back in 2018-19. Mm-hmm. When he was cozying up to the neighbor to the north. The guy is not original at all.
0: Yeah.
3: It's very disturbing. But anyway, I just want to throw in there, if he bombs Oman, he'll be bombing a NATO ally as well.
0: Yeah, yeah. Surprise, surprise. Yeah, no, I don't think so.
3: Yeah.
0: But, you know, what it's doing is it's causing the rest of the world, now South Korea, Japan, Taiwan in the Pacific, and then, you know, of course, all of Europe in the off the Atlantic, to realize that they can't trust us because we're so stupid that we put this idiot in charge of our country. And now he's grabbing power left and right and trying to turn America from a democracy into an autocracy, into an authoritarian state. And they're all going, okay, that's it. We're not relying on America anymore. And that's a real tragedy. I mean, you know, our 250 plus years or 250 years of proclaiming the virtues of democracy and self-government and, you know, the ideals of the liberal ideals of the Enlightenment of the 1600s, 1700s. It's just terrible. Susan, thank you. Thank you. Well said.

0: ABC is finally fighting back. You know, all the networks, it's like the big law firms, you know, they all kowtowed to Trump at first. And, oh, yes, Mr. President, oh, we'll do it. Here's $10 million. Oh, no problem. We'll fire George Stephanopoulos. Whatever. Well, now they're saying, screw that. And the mouse, Disney, has filed a lawsuit against the FCC. It was dropped, and it says, and I quote, acting through the Federal Communications Commission, the administration has waged a retaliatory campaign against ABC for a single reason. It disapproves of what ABC broadcasts. They go on to note that this is, you know, basically a clear violation. In fact, here it is. The retaliation against ABC is a signal to every media company in the country. Accommodate the administration's views of what news coverage should look like or pay the price. This is a clear violation of the First Amendment. This effort by Trump toady lick spittle Brendan Carr, who is the head of the FCC right now, to start, quote, enforcement proceedings. Now he's going after The View, too, for potential violations of the equal time rule. And, you know, back in April, they announced an investigation into Disney, ABC, and subsidiaries for possible violations of the Communication Act 1934. And that was done just hours, well, the next day, after Jimmy Kimmel made a joke about Melania Trump being an expectant widow, right? You know, expecting, you know, hoping that Donald will die and she'll inherit all the money or something. I don't know. But, you know, it was one of those jokes that Kimmel later kind of explained, apologized. I'm not sure he apologized for it, but he pointed out that he did not mean it the way that they pretended he meant it. And they knew that he didn't mean it that way. I mean, this is just, you know, it's the outrage machine. Stephen Chung and these guys in the White House who are just, you know, feeding with just vile language. You know, going after this reporter, I think her name was Katie Holmes yesterday from CNN, posting on the official response, you know, from this administration, saying, someday your children are going to find this post and discover what a horrible person you are. Words to that effect. It isn't verbatim, but you can find it. This is, you know, the first thing dictators always do, always, is go after the media. It's always one of the very first things they do. And they go after the media in two ways. They try to use law, regulation, and they try to break the media, typically by suing it or claiming that it's breaking the law so that individual media outlets can be brought under the control of oligarchs who, when dear leader, you know, spits on the ground and says, lick it up, they'll do it. Forgive the horrible image, but that's where the word lick spittle comes from. Back, you know, in the Middle Ages, this was how you could ingratiate yourself to the king. That is exactly what Brendan Carr is doing right now. It's awful, it's disgusting, it's wrong, and it's unconstitutional, in my opinion. Janet in Mineral, Washington. Hey, Janet, what's up?
1: The Tate brothers. And I'm referring to an article, June 6th, in the New Yorker, that documents how Tucker Carlson, Donald Jr., Elon Musk, and Charlie Kirk all had close relationships with these two, and how
0: these two professional rapists.
1: Yes, how sadistic they were. I mean, they branded the women, they choked them, they beat them. Incredibly manipulative, and I'm sure checked all the boxes for.
0: And they ran a rape academy, an online rape academy,
1: yes,
0: where they taught men how to rape women.
1: Yeah, they charged,
0: and,
1: you know.
0: Oh, and one of them, yeah. I think it was Andrew, is the dating mentor to Barron Trump.
1: Incredible.
0: Yeah.
1: Yeah. I just wanted to mention that.
0: Yeah, well, thank you, Janet. It's something that needs to be mentioned more often. I appreciate that. You did your public service today. Mark in Signal Hill, California. Hey, Mark, what's up?
2: Well, along the lines of your morbidly rich term, we should have Benedict Rump and his reverse Midas touch turning everything into gold spray-painted crap. And then instead of saying the Israelis did this and the Israelis did that, it's Adolf Netanyahu or his Zionist Nazis.
0: Yeah.
2: Should be the terms used, because when you say Israeli,
0: I get it. There's a lot of good people in Israel. About half the country is actually progressive.
2: Yeah, and then you have the Vandal administration that's in Washington now.
0: Yeah, yeah.
2: He's calling even the grass under his wrestling mat is Vandal's fault.
0: Yeah.
2: He's the Vandal.
0: Yeah, I get. Yeah, he drove his car, the beast, this multi-ton thing over the reflecting pool and damaged it, and then now he's trying to get Jeanine Pirro to arrest somebody else. They just convened a special grand jury. It's crazy. Paula in Seattle. Hey, Paula, what's on your mind today?
3: I'm always thinking about how the Democrats could message things better. But how you see those pictures of the White House and the destruction that's there, and it's just shocking because it's so iconic and we love it all. My thought, and I've sent an email to Schumer and Jeffries, that all they have to do is show the picture of that destruction. And it's a virtual picture of how he's destroyed our country.
0: Yeah.
3: It's just black and white.
0: Yeah.
3: And the caption says, who did this? Who's going to pay for this? And the rest of the things that Trump has broken. I mean, it's so vivid what he has done. Exactly.
0: Yeah.
3: And I think it's just, it's such a virtual picture of what he's done. It's like, clears the nose on your face.
0: Yeah. Yeah.
3: So I sent that to Jeffries and Schumer.
0: Well, that's a great suggestion, Paula. Yeah. He is destroying this country. He's gutting our institutions. He's humiliating us around the world. He's breaking us financially. We just had the largest deficit for the month of July in the history of our republic. We've got now $40 trillion is our national debt. We're paying over $1 trillion, $1.1 trillion every year in interest on the debt. And all of that debt came about because of Reagan tax cuts, Bush tax cuts, Trump tax cuts, and George Bush's illegal wars. You add those things up together, and they come out to around $38 trillion. And
3: now you see what he's doing?

0: media bubble. You know, if you watch Fox News and listen to right-wing hate radio, you just don't hear about what's actually happening. You just, you know, it's kind of an alternate universe. But, you know, the people, I have so much respect for people like Kino, you know, who was a Republican all his life. 50 years he was a Republican. And then, you know, suddenly he realized who they were and what the Republican Party had become under Donald Trump and said, that's it, I'm out of here. And, go ahead.
1: My family was Eisenhower Republicans.
0: Yeah, mine too.
1: I mean, we lived in Denver, and his mother-in-law lived there, and he used to come visit. And he was, you know, he was a great man, and he was honest and courageous and everything. But so at any rate, that's my idea for the day.
0: I love it. Thank you, Paula.

0: This is the Tom Hartman Program.
1: Defending America from the weapons of mass deception. I'll be right back with you. Vicki in Woodinville, Washington. Hey, Vicki, what's up?
2: I really enjoyed the summary of dark money that's being laundered so it can be used to go ahead and undermine our democracy.
1: Yeah, sad.
2: So I wanted to elaborate on that by suggesting there's a wonderful book that talks about the history of this going on from the beginning of our country, started by what our forefathers put in the Constitution. Mm-hmm. It's called The Blind Spot, How Oligarchs Dominate Our Democracy by Professor Jeffrey Winters. Hmm. When I read this book, it changed my belief system. Really? I really thought that racism and poverty and people that were not educated properly and ignorance and all of that were the source of, you know, the weakness and the vulnerability of our democracy. Well, the source is how we were impoverished by the people that founded our Constitution and all the things that caused the divisiveness by people being impoverished by the oligarchs that continued to create the situation by the laws they put in place. Hmm. And when the money's controlled, then the whole country's controlled, and they're all in this state of being needy and at each other's throats.
1: Yeah.
2: It's just amazing. So please check into that book so you can get more than the summary of what you talked about, how it's manifested, the whole history.
1: Thanks for the tip, Vicki. I just put the book in my cart, so I'll pick it up later today.
2: Oh, my God. Yeah. It's, yes.
1: Okay, Vicki, thank you. I appreciate it. Thank you very much. John in Minneapolis. Hey, John, what's on your mind today?
3: Our civil liberties are really being attacked. And we're having the same kind of infiltration of all kinds of groups here because they were involved in organizing against ICE when they were here, which they, you know, have the right to do. Everything was peaceful, and I have the right to confront them from a distance and with, you know, blow a whistle or whatever. And unfortunately, you know, they are spending money having, you know, infiltrators into such things as the Sunrise Movement, SEIU, AFL-CIO, American Federation of Teachers, Veterans for Peace, and the bicycle repair, the Green Pit Bicycle Repair Shop. I don't know what
1: really
3: goes on there. I've never heard of it.
1: They infiltrated a bicycle repair shop?
3: Yes, apparently it's a hotbed of terrorism. But the way that they define terrorism is that they have a memo, apparently one of Trump's memos, SPM number 7,
1: right,
3: which defines terrorism as

0: anti-Christian, anti-capitalist, anti-American. You know, what defines what is anti-American? And frankly, I don't believe in an unbridled capitalism. So if that makes me an anti-capitalist, I fit into that category. And I think that a lot of people that call themselves Christian are the antichrist. So I'm, you know, against some of their political views and what they think should be done. They're racist and bigots, as you already discussed, you know, with a lot of this. But this is a serious thing because you're old enough to remember Contelpro, what they did to Martin Luther King, the Black Panthers, all these different groups. And recently, when they had the Republican convention here, presidential convention, I think it was for George Bush, they infiltrated a group and actually egged them on to throw Molotov cocktails, you know.
1: I had the same experience, John. I was in SDS at MSU, and there was this one guy who was always yelling, hey, let's go out and bomb the ROTC building. And when we, you know, years later, when I think it was Brad Lang, it was one of the guys that, you know, that was with us, sued and got the Red Squad files, and he was a state cop.
0: Yep. And they get paid a lot of money to do that. I mean, we're talking ICE, Homeland Security, now gets more money than any other police agency, including the FBI, well, all kinds of organizations. And, you know, they targeted us. They cost this city $300 million. And that was one of the reasons why is the people that were here legally or they were undocumented but were in the process of getting a green card, you know, those businesses had closed. Or that I know a lot of Somalis, and I worked with a lot of Somalis, a lot of them were afraid to leave their house.
2: Yep.
0: We raised tons of money for them. And, you know, Donald, for whatever reason, hates Somalis.
1: They're black skin. They have dark skin. That's why he hates them. It's that simple.
0: Yep.
1: It's just that simple.
0: And my congresswoman,
1: now he's going after Haitians,
0: we're
1: too.
0: I'm going to send her back there until the day I die. I mean, I love my congresswoman. I worked with her even before she was a congresswoman. She's a hard worker. Mm-hmm. She's
1: Who's that?
0: Ilhan Omar.
1: Oh!
0: And we're
1: going to
0: send her back forever.
1: Oh, yeah, yeah. They want to strip her of her citizenship. Yeah, it's wild.
0: Yes. Anyway, that's all.
1: Yeah, well said, John. Well said. Thank you very much. That was a great rant. I appreciate it. Liz in Merced, California. Hey, Liz, what's on your mind today?
3: We need justice, economic justice. We need environmental justice. We need political justice. We need social justice. And we need actual legal justice. And that would be a great platform for Democrats. I think we really need, and that justice needs to take the form of clawing back the money. Mm-hmm. It needs to take the form of universal health care. We need to bring these criminals to account. We can't be play softball. There's just no way we're going to rally the support we need unless we really commit to bring, you know, doing these things. This is just that's what we need.
1: Yeah, no, I completely agree. And I you know, when Congressman Pocan was talking about the power of the subpoena and the power of the investigations, he didn't discuss the power of prosecutions. But, you know, if we don't hold these people accountable, we're just going to see this over and over again in American history.
3: Precisely.
1: Renee in Sheridan, Oregon. Hey, Renee, what's on your mind today?
4: We need to bring this man to justice, Trump, and all his cronies, and put him in jail. They need to go to prison just like I would go to prison or you would go to prison if you committed the same crimes. And none of this soft prison stuff like he's done with this Jillian Maxwell. Hard time. Oregon State Penitentiary. Put them in prison. Yeah. That's where I'm coming from, and I think this needs to be said out there in the media all the time.
1: I get it. I get it, and I don't disagree. Renee, thank you. You said it very, very well. Ed in Portland. Hey, Ed, what's on your mind today?
5: Trump thinks he can re-engineer our
2: deadfault in the resting gear on our aircraft carriers.
1: Yeah.
2: He should instead focus on something he's more qualified to talk about, which is the toilets.
1: Yes. Well, he does speak about those a lot, you know, and the showers.
2: Yeah. He is more of an expert on toilets than he is on how airplanes work. But,
1: yeah, for sure.
2: On a more serious note, I'm just going to go way off into land, and you can take it where you want to go. Last week, this guy who murdered the CEO of UnitedHealthcare.
1: Yeah, Luigi Mangiani.
2: Yeah. So he pled guilty to federal charges.
1: Of stalking.
2: He got to get out of the state charges, because now it's double jeopardy, because he's already been convicted. And everybody's doing this head scratch about why. So I'd like to float out there. We all know federal crimes can be pardoned for a fee.
1: Oh, that's interesting.
2: And
1: I don't think his family is that wealthy. I mean, Trump doesn't pardon people unless you give him at least a couple of million dollars.
2: He has his own fundraising going on for his legal defense, which he no longer needs.
1: Oh, that's interesting. That's interesting. Well, you know, that makes a certain amount of sense. I mean, you know, given that Trump is selling pardons and has been, you know, was during his first term. In fact, Rudy Giuliani bragged about it, said they were $2 million apiece and he was splitting the money with Trump. So, yeah, it makes a hell of a lot of sense. Ed, thank you. I hadn't even thought of that. That's brilliant. Thank you.

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Just wanted to give you a heads up that Sue, who works on our newsletter, has just been doing an extraordinary job. 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And every day she puts together what we call Sue's Daily Stack. It's literally a link to every story I have referenced on the air in the program. And, you know, she compiles these throughout the program and then gets the newsletter together, and it goes out an hour or two after the show is off the air. And it's just absolutely extraordinary and something I think you'll find really useful. No charge for that. So we're trying to get the word out. There's so many ways to communicate these messages. So just check it out at tomhartman.com.

0: Chris in Rantoul. Is it Rantoul, Illinois?
1: It is Rantoul, Illinois.
0: Cool. What's up, Chris?
1: I think the ballroom is not really the point, what's above ground. I think the point is what's below ground, the bunker.
0: Right.
1: The operations center, that's going to be tens of thousands of square feet, could accommodate hundreds of personnel for months.
0: Right, the Fuhrer bunker.
1: The Fuhrer bunker. And I think that's what it's really for, and I really think that that's potentially what could happen. I'm not going to say that it will. I don't want to start a conspiracy theory, but to speculate, I just want to ask a few pertinent questions, like, why do you need a bunker? What is not provided by the bunker under the White House itself?
0: Right. Yeah, that's a good question. I don't know the answer to that, but there is speculation that Trump is planning a military coup or a coup of some kind, and he feels like he's going to have to defend himself. I mean, he's walling off Lafayette Park right across the street from the White House. He's put up more security barriers around the White House itself. He wants to have a drone platform. I mean, this may well not be preparation for this election. This may well be preparation for 2028, for the presidential election.
1: Oh, I totally agree. I think in a couple of years from now, he's going to have some bogus grounds to declare a national emergency where he has to retain the White House.
0: Or hand it to his son or to J.D.,
1: Yeah, and his hand-picked successor.
0: Yeah.
1: And this is meant to defend from the public.
0: Mm-hmm.
1: He talks about
0: the ballroom
1: being able to withstand drone attacks. You know, drones don't come from overseas. They're not capable of flying hundreds and thousands of miles. So, unless you're talking about Ukrainian drones, maybe, but nobody's going to attack the White House from overseas. He's talking about defending from domestic drones. He's talking about having to defend from the American public.
0: Yep.
1: And that's what I think is the greatest indication. That and the transformation of the military into some personally loyal organization rather than the nonpartisan military that we've all had for most of 250 years.
0: Correct. Yeah, and the judiciary as well, and the Justice Department. I mean, he's gone department by department and fired literally tens of thousands, arguably hundreds of thousands, but in the critical departments, tens of thousands of people. You've had over 10,000 people leave the Justice Department. You got lawyers leaving. You got people leaving the FBI. You've got people who are being fired out of the military. And who is he firing? Mostly people of color and women, and anybody who has ever identified with the Democratic Party or said anything negative about any Republican anywhere on social media. And this is their way of making sure that they've got everything in place to stage, if needed, a military coup, in my humble opinion.
1: I totally agree with you, Tom. And I think that the enlargement of ICE and its philosophy.
0: That's foundational to it.
1: That's your brown shirts.
0: Yep. Absolutely.
1: I think we could be in for a very wild ride in the next couple.
0: I agree, and that's also why he's deploying National Guard. These, and he's got this rapid reaction force where they've selected from each National Guard in each state 500 hand-picked, hardcore, right-wing, gung-ho National Guard members who are put on more or less permanent duty as part of this rapid reaction force to deal with insurrections in America. And I think we're all increasingly realizing what that means. I mean, you have people in the Broadview 8, I think it was, who got like 40, 50 years in prison. One guy 40 years in prison for carrying a box of left-wing literature from one house to another. They're preparing for something very, very evil. My hope is that the elections will be so overwhelming that the Democrats will be able to blow this up and stop it over the next 2 years. But my fear is that the scenario that you and I are talking about here, Chris, could come to pass. It certainly has in other countries. And having come to pass in other countries, particularly Russia most recently, I think that's one of the reasons why every 2 weeks Donald Trump is getting instructions in his hour-long conversations with Vladimir Putin. I think that's one of the reasons why Kash Patel is going over to Moscow in October. I think that's one of the reasons why one of the chief people involved in the construction of the ballroom is going to Moscow in the next couple of weeks. You know, there's something really, really, really evil going on here, I think. This is speculation on my part. I want to make that very clear. I'm not playing Alex Jones here, but you start looking at all the things that are happening from his proclaiming that anyone who disagrees with his opinions about the American standards for marriage or religion are now terrorists to actually going after protesters and now equipping ICE with shock gloves that don't leave scars so there's no evidence of the damage, on and on it goes. I mean, we are looking at a full-blown fascist state if these guys succeed, in my opinion. This is fascinating. This is absolutely fascinating. Travis Getty's writing over at rawstory.com. Historic. A data guru finds Trump is tanking Republicans in a slew of ex-Confederate states. CNN's Harry Enten laid this out on TV. He said, so three southern states, three former Confederate states, and you see that Democrats are leading in all of them. Polls found, now I'm quoting Travis Geddes, polls found John Ossoff up 13 points in Georgia, former Governor Roy Cooper up 9 points in North Carolina, and James Tallarico holding a 2-point lead in Texas. And what's driving this? Who's making the shift? It turns out it is white college-educated voters moving away from the Republican Party. In Texas, Trump had a 31-point advantage among white college-educated voters. And now, not so much. He has a 1-point Republican edge among that group. In Georgia, Trump had a 41-point margin in 2016, and Ossoff now trails by only 13 points among white college-educated Georgians. The average across the three states, according to Harry Enten, is a 31-point shift among white college-educated voters toward Democrats. Now, there are not as many white college-educated voters as there are white non-college-educated voters. But there's still a significant portion of the electorate, and they are in droves, even in the Deep South, even where it's, hey, he hates black people, I hate black people, so we're all going to go, we're all going to vote for Trump because we all hate black. Even among those people, they're saying, enough. This guy is nuts. He's ruining our country, probably because Vladimir Putin told him to or taught him how. But he is ruining our country. He's ripping us off. Him and his crime family are now making billions off the presidency. And it's wrong. It's got to end.
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0: Hi, this is Arnie Arneson, and this is the Thursday edition of The Attitude with Arnie Arneson and producers Dave Scott and Stephanie Collins. We're recording on a lovely Wednesday morning in Concord, New Hampshire. Yep, we're still doing America is a Gun. And actually, there was a mass murder, there was a mass shooting the other day, so it's totally appropriate. You'll hear why. America is a Gun by Brian Bilstone. England is a cup of tea. France, a wheel of ripened brie. Greece, a short squad olive tree. America's a gun. Brazil is football on the sand. Argentina, Maradona's hand. Germany, an oompa band. America's a gun. Holland is a wooden shoe. Hungary, a goulash stew. Ach, Australia, a kangaroo. America is a gun. Japan is a thermal spring. Scotland is a highland fling. Ugh, better to be anything than America as a gun. And I mentioned that, you know, we've been doing this poem every single day for the last, I think, 4 or 5 weeks. We'll end at the end of August, I promise. But that's not because mass shooting is ending, okay? And that's not because we've changed, all right? Not only do we have too many people who own guns, but they don't even need to have any kind of history, understanding. They don't have to be trained. There's constitutional carry. We've gone nuts when it comes to the Second Amendment. The interpretation of the Second Amendment would actually make, I think, the founders throw up, I'll be honest with you. But what I love about this, and I'm going to just recommend that you go to this site. It's called Mass Shooting Tracker, okay? That's what it's called, Mass Shooting Tracker. It's a site. And what they do is they don't just count the number of people that have been killed. They count the number of people that have been shot, okay? And they said the reason is that it's really not a mass shooting. It's a mass murder if you go by how the feds go. But if you look at who's been shot, then they really give you an incredible accurate sense of the numbers. And as I was coming to air, I saw that there was a shooting in Wellstone, Missouri, of which there was one dead and three victims, okay? So, again, this is just yesterday. And I love the idea. I don't love it. But I'm glad that they're talking about those that have been shot, not just those that have been murdered. Now, this is actually a very appropriate story for my next guest or my first guest. So I'm looking at the New York Times, and a friend of mine who runs WBAI in New York City said, did you see this story in the Times? And I went, no. Listen to the headline. Fake polls in Wisconsin and California were part of a social experiment. Now, I just want to make sure that you understand this experiment that they didn't tell anyone about until after the fact. Notice where they chose. They chose a race in California, and they chose a race in Wisconsin. All right? This was an experiment. And I said, note who were their laboratory rats. All right? Because that's exactly what this is. Listen to this, and then I would love to get my first guest opinion on this, too. A poll from Median Strategies and Francisco Hong leading the Democratic Party for governor in Wisconsin by more than 20 percentage points. The group has recently revealed that the results were fake. Fake. Intentionally fake. I am out of my mind. Let me just read a little bit from the article, and then I'm going to toss to my first guest, who happens to be a pollster, which is like unbelievable. An organization that released public election polling in recent weeks withdrew the results of two surveys, revealing that it had fabricated the polls as part of a short-term social experiment meant to expose how quickly false information could be spread. One of the surveys released by the group, Median Strategies, claimed that Francesco Hong was leading the Wisconsin Democratic Party for governor by more than 20 percentage points. She went on to lose by less than one. Another, shared by Mayor Karen Bass on X in a since-deleted post, showed Ms. Bass leading Nithyalia Raman by nearly 20 percentage points in the L.A. mayoral race. On Monday, Median Strategies withdrew these results, saying they should not be treated as genuine polling data. My middle finger, everyone, is up in stereo. I'm just telling you right now. In a statement posted to the organization's website, Median Strategies said that the fabricated results were intended to examine how purported polling information could enter and spread through the political information ecosystem without independent verification. The fake polls, which were first reported by the LA Times, also drew attention to the increasing reliance not only on low-quality polls, but on the betting markets, like Kalshi and Polymarket. That this isn't a front-page story morning, noon, and night, that this isn't being discussed on CNN, on MS Now, on every station in America. It's outrageous. It is outrageous. But understand, look at their experiment. But they experimented in a real election. And look at who they chose. All right? Look at who they chose. Not only a pox on them, I'd sue the piss of them. Okay? This is just outrageous. And of course, everyone was saying, oh, look at Hong, 20 points up. Oh, how ridiculous. Well, guess what? That was never true. And I think she knew it. Because look at how quickly she basically said, absolutely, I'm stepping aside. Oh, my God. Now, the reason I am thrilled, I just read that story, is that we're going to be talking about the Florida primary results. Remember, we taped this on Wednesday. The election was Tuesday. And lucky us, we have Professor Sean Frieder from the University of North Florida. He is actually the pollster for that institution. And I am incredibly grateful that he is now the director of the UNF Public Opinion Research Lab. And we're, of course, going to be talking about the Florida primary. But, Sean, one, thank you so much for joining me. And the timing of your joining me, especially in light of that story from the Times, is unbelievable. So I would like to actually not go to Florida first, but get your reaction to that story and whether all the polling directors in all of America have been talking about this and what are we to do between AI and fake news and the lying Trump. I mean, what do you believe? There's nothing left to believe. And how do you have a democracy if you don't know what's real and what's not? So let me welcome you to the program. Thank you so much for doing this. But I would love to get your reaction to that story out of the Times. And I would really love to know whether all the polling directors around the country are having a conversation about how they should look at this and whether they have a responsibility at exposing it, if they would even know. So thank you so much for joining me.
1: Yeah, thanks for having me on. And honestly, thanks for bringing this up as the first story that we talk about. You know, I was absorbing the Florida election returns last night when this story came across my desk. And you used the word outrageous. That would be the one word that I would use. This is absolutely outrageous. It's appalling that they would do this. You know, pollsters, we think, I'm biased, I'm a pollster. We provide a useful service, you know, and you mentioned the betting markets, the prediction markets like Kalshi and Polymarket, you know, they can predict things to the extent that they have good information to rely on in predicting those things. And most of that is the polling that's available. So, you know, this is really, if you don't have the polling, you're flying blind to a certain extent, but you have to have good polling. And so the most I can say for them, and take this as a molecule of support for what they did and nothing more than that. But, you know, there is, as you said, a lot of low quality pollsters that have kind of jumped into the industry. I think that this makes it clearer than ever that you have to, when you see a poll, verify the source of the poll, try and get a basic sense of their methodology. The New York Times is very good about identifying what meets their standards versus what doesn't. And this is one of those ones that, you know, even before the reveal, it wouldn't have met their standards. But the fact that, you know, with public trust for polling at an all-time low, or over the last several years at least, very low, this is the last thing the polling industry needs. Is someone intentionally disseminating misinformation into the media and to the larger political environment.
0: But Sean, look at who they chose. Look at who they chose. And you know what I would love someone to do? I would love to find out how many times MS Now talked about 20-point advantage. How many times they didn't look at the quality of all the other polls. They looked at this one, the outlier, the 20, and they used it over and over and over again. Because I watch it, and I've been around the block way too long to not understand this. In addition to which, you mentioned the credibility of what happens in the prediction markets. The prediction markets are about making money. Okay?
1: Absolutely.
0: So this isn't, I mean, I'm not sure they care as much about quality, but they care about how much they're going to make when either someone bets the wrong way or bets the right way. So they're not going to look at the quality, but you and I, if you're going to make that stupid investment in those gambling markets, they're not prediction markets, they're gambling markets, then you really need to start asking yourself whether you're being misled intentionally. And I'm going to just share my polling story because you need to know this. So I'm the first girl to run for governor. Okay? I am not only the first girl, I'm probably the poorest candidate ever. In 1991 is when I announced my campaign. I'm running in 92. I'm running on every progressive issue you could possibly imagine in a state that hadn't seen a Democratic governor in years and been controlled by the Republican Party. And the Democrats were like, you know, apoplectic. And so I'm running on like income tax. And, you know, Florida has none. Well, we don't have anything. I ran on like single payer. I'm like running and I'm a girl. OK, okay? Think about all these things. So my pollster we hired in September of 1991. Now listen to how I use my pollster, because this is an important story. And so Ethel says, okay, Arnie, I'll go into the field to test your message. I said, no, you're not going into the field until I've been out there for nearly a year. And they went, what? I said, because I know what the answer will be now. Because they don't know what the numbers are. They don't know what the policy is. They haven't done it for their lives. I haven't been able to explain it. So you've got to give me a year before you go into the field. All right? Now listen to what happened. So this is in September of 1991. The Democratic Convention is in New York City that summer of 1992. I'm at the Democratic Convention. She has just gone into the field just before the convention, okay? So I'm at the convention, and I'm running, by the way, against the party chairman and the five-term congressman, all right? She comes into the convention screaming. Now remember, this is just the primary. She goes, it's a governor! It's a governor! I said, what are you talking about? She said, you're beating the two boys 2-1. And guess what? I beat the two boys 2-1, all right? And they were running on the conventional tax pledge, tweak the health care system, all those things. I didn't win the general. I mean, I get it. I was running against the Democratic Party because they hated me. But I want people to understand that there's also a useful way of polling. And sometimes you don't want the poll initially because you kind of know, especially if you're offering something that's a little more challenging for people because it's about change. But look what I was able to do. So when I hear this fake poll, I'm so angry because not only was it fake, but these two candidates were their laboratory rats. It wasn't just generic fake. Look at who they targeted. So again, that's my polling story. Let's get into Florida. Tell us what happened yesterday, but more importantly, tell us about turnout. Tell us who can vote in the primary and then what you saw as a result of what happened last night on Tuesday night.
1: So to start with who can vote in Florida, Florida is a closed primary state. And so what that means is, you know, Democrats can vote for Democrats, registered Republicans can vote for Republicans. Independents are kind of shut out of most of the game. Now, there's going to be some nonpartisan school board races across the state they can weigh in on. There's going to be some universal primary contests where if only one party happened to run in that race, everyone can go ahead and join in. And it's kind of like an early general election. But for the most part, the closed primary system kind of keeps independents out of a lot of those major contests. In terms of the turnout that we saw last night, pretty typical for what we've seen in primary elections over the last several cycles. You know, you expect something in the sort of mid 20 to 30 point turnout range, always low turnout elections because we're dealing with primaries, not generals. You know, a really high turnout election would be something like 29 or 30%. You know, we're closer to, I think the last number I saw was in the 24, 25% range. So a little bit lower. Now, I will say that in terms of does that tell us anything about what turnout's going to look like come November, which is what a lot of people want to get out of that information, it's really difficult to make inferences from the primary to the general. People show up in the primary if they feel like they have something really interesting to vote on. For Democrats, I will talk about it in a little bit, the Senate race was an interesting thing for them to vote on. For Republicans, you know, they've got a big gubernatorial shift potentially coming up here, but, you know, the news had reported for months and months, including stuff coming out of our own lab, that Byron Donalds is just going to run away with this thing. So Republicans really might have felt like they didn't have a lot to turn out for. So, you know, I would say as much as we might want to look at those numbers, it's very difficult to infer. Therefore, the turnout will be higher or lower than average in November. But, you know, we can look at fundamentals and expect that, you know, there's going to be a partisan differential here, you know, relative to how many people are registered Democrat versus Republican in the state. Given that, you know, the Republicans control the federal branches of government, whenever we see that in an election, you expect the opposite party's turnout to do better. So, you know, I would still expect Democrats to kind of outperform previous cycles in November, but for now, it's really hard to tell.
0: Okay, so the race that has everybody talking is the Senate race. And what I love about this is that, so Nixon was running against Vindman. Now, what you don't know about my show is remember when Alex Vindman testified and he made this thing where he talked to his father and he talked about the fact that he trusted America? Sure. I actually read that testimony every day, like I'm doing with the gun story, every day for 2 months. Okay, every day, because I was so impressed with the testimony and so sad for him, because what he was trusting was not going to be trustworthy. All right. And then I realize Alex is running against Nixon, okay? Alex Vivian. And I am angry. I'm angry not because he's running, which is his right. And I'm not angry because he could outrace her 12-1, which will not surprise me. I am wild because he refused to debate her. I am wild, okay? And I get that. It's happened to me where I was told that they would not debate me. You know, there's a level of arrogance there that is outrageous. And what I think Alex got bad advice is that not only did you have too much money from too many interesting sources, which wasn't necessarily going to be the comfort that you saw, but at this moment where Democrats are angry, the last thing they want to see is money and arrogance. And what Alex delivered, more than any of the, maybe, I don't know if he got AIPAC money, I'm sure he probably did, but more than that, it's arrogance and money. And what Alex was ultimately sort of sold a wrong package was that he actually delivered that. Am I wrong here?
1: No, I completely agree with that. The Vindman campaign, I think, did a pretty poor job. I think they came in, as you said, with a lot of advantages. They certainly had a massive money advantage. Theoretically, you know, you would imagine Vindman would have a name recognition advantage given what his role was in the first Trump impeachment. Although Nixon, again, she has a reputation, homegrown reputation in Florida amongst Democrats. So, you know, that was always kind of working against him. You know, the strategy of whether or not you want to have a debate with your opponents. And I think, you know, I agree with you in good faith. Everyone should commit to having a debate for every election so the voters have a better understanding of what they're actually voting for. Now, if you don't force that to happen strategically, this is the kind of thing you could theoretically get. If you look back over, for instance, at the gubernatorial race, Donald's, he's projected to win by 30, 40 points. He sees a debate as a liability. All it could do is bring those numbers potentially down if he happens to mess up during the debate. So, you know, but he has a 30 to 40 point cushion, so he can absorb a blow like that.
0: And he's a Republican. Republican. I hate to break it to you, but this is the Democratic Party. We actually think that elections matter. We actually keep telling ourselves that primaries matter. We actually think that everyone comes to the table. This is a party that wants to invite black women into their party, that black women are the biggest supporters of the Democratic Party. And to have done that is so misunderstanding the moment. Sean, the moment is a moment of anger. The moment is a moment of change. The moment is a moment where you really do want to see, are we capable of saying big tent and being big tent? And so I saw that as such a mistake. It broke my heart because I actually admired Alex. And when I heard he refused to do that, I would have voted for her without even knowing what she was running on. But you also pointed out something else. This was not her first go-round. And I don't mean it wasn't her first go-round for U.S. Senate. I mean that because she was a union organizer, because she was a progressive organizer, because she had been in the legislature, she also understood her state. And having been an organizer, she just didn't wed herself to Tallahassee. She had really sort of spent time out in the hustings with people who actually vote in primaries. And that matters. And so I do think it also reinforces the concept that connection matters, not just money.
1: Yeah, and that's something that Nixon has proved consistently good with throughout her career. You know, to provide to your listeners a little bit of a background of where the Florida Democratic Party has been in the last several cycles, their strategy has been really heavily tilted towards former Republicans, independents. They've been running about as moderate of attack as you possibly could. Now, you know, that strategy has not worked for them. You know, Charlie Crist loses by double digits back in 2022. They're trying the strategy over and over again, and they're not necessarily getting a lot out of it. They still think this is maybe the right move to take. But, you know, this is an election where if you are a Florida Democrat in the base and you want your party to try something different, or as you said, open up to kind of a big tent moment and kind of let the voters decide which direction the party would like to go, you're increasingly building up in frustration over the last several cycles. So to a certain extent, I think Nixon's victory is about Nixon. To a certain extent, I also think this is about kind of a release valve that we just hit where voters are kind of frustrated that they're not getting their voice heard. The left-leaning part of the the base. They're not getting their representation. So Nixon is a message to the party that, you know, if you want to run on the background of being big tent, and that's really where the Democratic Party has been for, you know, arguably 70, 80 years as a big tent party, you know, it's maybe been too closed for too long in Florida, and this opens it back up again.
0: And there's also something interesting. I was listening to her talk this morning on one of the talk shows, and they keep talking about the fact she's a Democratic socialist. Actually, she's not. She's like a hydra. I'm a Democrat, I'm the Working People's Party, and I'm a Democratic socialist. What does it mean that I belong to all those things? It means I get to pick and choose what I like from all of them. So when I was just a Democrat, you didn't notice me. When the Working People Party endorsed me and said I'd join them, that was only when I also saw that there was some value in some of the things that Democratic Socialists said, i.e. Bernie Sanders, she joined them as well. That doesn't mean that she walks lockstep with any of them. And when you listen to her, Sean, she doesn't. She doesn't. You know, she doesn't want to close prisons. She wants to close private prisons. Okay? She believes in law enforcement. She just doesn't believe in ICE abusing and killing people as a form of law enforcement. So when you actually listen to our answers, you're screaming going, hallelujah. Hallelujah. How does this not really appeal to so many people in the state of Florida? In addition to which, so many people lost their, Affordable Care Act support, like 300,000, more than almost any state in the nation. So when she suddenly starts talking about universal health care in a state where there are a lot of old people on Medicare that already have universal health care, all she's saying is, let them be just like you. Okay? Let them have what you have. I don't want to take anything away from you. I want to give what you have to them. I thought she sounded like a union organizer, to be honest with you. She sounded great.
1: She, again, she's a talented messenger, and I think at this point, now that she's going to have the opportunity to get her name out there, a good question right now is whether or not national Democrats want to invest any money in this race. And, you know, I read something from one Democratic strategist who spoke anonymously last night that they say, you know, maybe this is a good thing. We were going to lose that race anyway. Maybe we can take that money and put it in somewhere else. I think this just speaks to a complete lack of creativity and imagination in what's happening at the upper echelons of the party. I mean, I see a huge opportunity for the party here to, one, show that there's multiple avenues. They've gotten David Jolly, the gubernatorial candidate. They've got their traditional strategy to go with the moderates. Now they have in their Senate candidate, they've got a strategy to maybe try and appeal to the left base. You've got some people in the state that if she was not on the ticket, they wouldn't turn out because they'd be too disappointed to. Now they will. And so, you know, you do invest money in her. Maybe she doesn't win, but maybe she's a loss leader that helps David Jolly pull off a surprise victory against Byron Donalds. There's a whole new set of strategies that's opened up here, and I just want the Democrats to play with it.
0: I want to put them on a couch. That's what I want to do. Exactly what you just said is what I said. Remember, they also gerrymandered. So they also created all these new Republican districts. But those Republican districts are not as Republican as what the traditional gerrymander gets them. So they're thinner Republican districts. And if she can bring out a base that doesn't see a reason to vote, but she is now giving them every reason to vote and bringing in their extended families, that benefits the Democrats. It also benefits in those interestingly new gerrymandered districts. And Jolly benefits. You know why? Because Jolly said, I am absolutely going to campaign with her. Think about it. So smart. This traditional Republican, now Democrat, who is the historic kind of typical Democrat that the Floridians actually put up, now you're seeing someone who isn't avoiding her like she's got the plague. It's someone who actually sees her not only as a fellow candidate, but someone that is worthy and equally important to campaign with, because what she has in the way of passion, he does not. And what he has in credibility, she does not. And together, it's synergistic. Republicans don't assume this is going to be in the driver's seat. This could really be an interesting race.
1: I mean, kudos to both of them for seeing an opportunity here and not a threat. I mean, it's the kind of imagination that we need in this race. And again, you know, the traditional Democratic strategy might be here that Jolly should be worried that, you know, if he starts to support Angie Nixon, he's going to get painted with the socialist brush. But again, the strategy is so commonly used, they're going to call him that no matter what he says. So it's already there. At least he can earn some goodwill with the Democratic base. And again, if people are showing up to vote for her, they might not necessarily like his policy. politics, but they're not going to look at the gubernatorial box and say, I'm not going to check it. Now that they're there, they're going to check the box.
0: And please understand about coattails or skirt tails. Because when I lost my race for governor, I got more votes than any Democrat in history. And what did that mean? We brought in a whole group of new Democrats into the New Hampshire House. People that had never won in districts that had never been anything but Republican. So while Arnie Arneson didn't win, her skirt tails won. And we don't talk about that there is a sweep effect. And especially now with the new gerrymandered districts, it's really important to look at the synergistic effect of those two people at the top of the ticket. It may not be about their win. The Democratic Party is so stupid not to make an investment in both of them, because it's not only about them. But we know now where is the power and where is the base? It's at the state level. Congress is a joke. Okay, the executive branch is fascist. The Supreme Court basically rubber stamps the fascist. So if you're going to have anything in the way of a democracy, what do? You invest in legislatures. That's what happens. And those two candidates, they get it. Oh, Sean, I love you. Join me again. Again, this is a great conversation. Professor Sean Frieder is the director of the University of North Florida's Public Opinion Research Lab. We've been talking about the races in Florida with the primary that just ended Tuesday night. Thank you for a wonderful conversation.
1: Yeah, thanks so much for having me on. Glad to be back anytime.
0: You're welcome. This, everyone, is the Thursday edition of The Attitude. Stick around, folks. We'll be right back.
2: You're listening to the American Democracy Minute, keeping your government by and for the people. We have updates from Kansas and North Carolina today. August 4th, Kansas voters rejected a measure to elect state Supreme Court justices, and August 17th, North Carolina's governor vetoed an anti-voter bill which would have shortened early primary voting, among other restrictions. The Kansas Reflector reports that the Republican supermajorities in the House and Senate had hoped a smaller turnout of GOP faithful might support a long-sought measure to elect, rather than nominate, state Supreme Court justices. It didn't work, with 61% of voters rejecting the measure. Kansas will continue to use an independent, merit-based process which nominates three qualified candidates from which the governor may choose. Voters enshrined the process in the Constitution after a 1956 scandal in which a lame duck governor resigned and was immediately appointed as a justice by his successor. We reported August 7th that an anti-voter bill passed by the North Carolina legislature might be vetoed by Governor Josh Stein. August 17th, Stein vetoed House Bill 958, which would have shortened early primary voting from 17 days to 10, expanded the window during which voter eligibility could be challenged, and directed the state election board to use the notoriously inaccurate SAVE database for voter roll maintenance. A veto override is unlikely. We've linked to more at AmericanDemocracyMinute.org. I'm Brian Beal.

0: Hi, welcome back to the part two of the Thursday edition of The Attitude with Arnie Arneson and producers Dave Scott and Stephanie Collins. You know the drill, continuing to record on Wednesday morning. So we have talked to Samal Trivedi, who's the the Advocacy Director and Senior Counsel at Court Accountability. It was a fabulous conversation. So anytime they send me stuff, I'm like, I got to call him again. But the reason I absolutely needed to call him again is if you follow The Hill at all, you saw a piece that he wrote. It was entitled, America Needs an Accountability Agenda. And as I was reading your piece, I'm exhausted because the Supreme Court is these unelected men and women, and predominantly in this case, men, conservative men, there is one woman, who basically don't work by any kind of, you know, rule of ethics, who think in some ways they're not there to interpret the law. They're actually beyond the law. Because if they were interpreting the law, they would actually be reading the Constitution and interpreting it. They would actually be reading what Congress had directed them to do and interpreting it. But that's not what they're doing, Samil. What they're doing is they're reinventing the Constitution. They're ignoring the Congress. So they are now the imperial court. All right? That's how I refer to them. And your point about an accountability agenda, I immediately think not only the executive branch, but I immediately think of the Supreme Court. And let me just share with you how it's not on people's radar. So I went to hear a candidate for Congress the other day, and he was talking about all these things, and I am the one who brings up the Supreme Court.
1: Yeah.
0: All right? He didn't. And I was furious. Because in a lot of ways, it needs to be one of the first things we talk about, in part because they have so changed the course of our understanding of democracy. And yet, until I asked the question, it was never even mentioned. So with that, you wrote the piece at The Hill about an accountability agenda. What do you mean by that? Because I see so many places where accountability is not only necessary, but if we're going to deal with corruption needs accountability.
1: That's exactly right. I really appreciate you framing it that way. That is my worry, that we all understand what's going wrong in America right now. Donald Trump is corrupt. All of his corporate benefactors are corrupt. They're self-dealing. And it seems like to a lot of the American people, there's nothing we can do about it. Right. And that's what breeds hopelessness and a turn to fascism, is when you think the system cannot deal with this authoritarian power coming at them. But it can. We have accountability measures in the United States, and we need to embrace them again. And the movement that does has a whole boatload of voters to win back because they're so frustrated with this. And I'm glad you tied it to the Supreme Court, because the connection we need to make is the reason Donald Trump can get away with corruption is why the Supreme Court handed him criminal immunity. They made it impossible to sue federal officials who do you wrong. They made it impossible to sue ICE agents who shoot you down in the street. This is all downstream of a Supreme Court being captured by the right wing and the authoritarian wing of the right wing who wants to be able to do crimes and get away with it. And look, I don't blame them. If I could rig a system where me and my friends got to have all the benefits and everybody else were just stuck in the corner, I mean, I wouldn't do it, but I would think about it. And this is what they've done to the American system of government. They rigged the Supreme Court so that anything that they do, any laws that they violate, they can get away with because we don't have accountability. So when I say we need an accountability agenda, I think both politically and substantively, we need to coordinate folks at the local level, local prosecutors, at the state level, state legislators, AGs, at the national level, in the media, people like you, Arnie, talking about it, so that everybody knows that it's the pro-democracy movement that is embracing accountability and is going to bring these measures to bear to finally have consequences for all the illegality that this administration is engaged in.
0: You have a wonderful sentence that I took out of your article at The Hill. America says it believes in the rule of law, then fails to enforce or update those rules, at least as they apply to the powerful. After all, that's what happens when the powerful make the rules. Oh, my God. Oh, my God. And so I think part of the problem is that not only do they want the American people to think the system is rigged, and they also want to think that if it's rigged, there is no way of unrigging it. Okay.
1: Yeah.
0: That the concept of accountability is something that is not possible. And what I think is so sad is that the Democratic Party has kind of reinforced it.
1: Yes.
0: And what the Democratic Party has said is, we're not going to look back, we're going to move forward.
1: Yep.
0: We're not going to look back and we're going to move forward. Well, that means there's no accountability.
1: Yep.
0: Because if you look forward, then the rot that is in the system that allowed them to rig the system because there was no accountability is the rot that, guess what? As soon as they lose an election, not only does it return, but it returns in steroids. I mean, Donald Trump has taken everything that we have handed him and taken it to a degree nobody could have possibly imagined. And the fact that accountability isn't number one, front and center for both the country and the Democratic Party, tells you how we've been lulled into this idea that it's a bad thing to look at bad behavior in the past because people want to turn the page. But you can't turn a page when the book is rotted.
1: And what a defeatist approach that says we can't do both.
0: Yes.
1: Of course you can look backward and hold wrongdoers accountable while providing the material benefits and the escape from affordability.

0: by Orban. And it is incredibly popular, and it will create the political space and the popular support for the positive agenda that he wants to bring. He's doing the two-step. We can do it too.
1: And I think we need to talk about that all the time, because he ran on that and then he delivered on that. Let me remind everyone, you can't run against corruption and then not deliver on accountability. You can't. It's a lie. It is a lie. And one of the things that really sort of has been screaming accountability, and really, it's the Epstein files.
0: Yep.
1: So these are grown women now. I mean, they were teenagers. They were children when they were raped, when they were abused. Oh, just move on. But not only can they not move on, we can't move on. Because we know if this worldwide network of rapists get away with it, then your daughter's next. All right. And I'm going to tell you an interesting, it just made me think about it. So we have a woman who's our governor, Kelly Ayotte. And Kelly Ayotte did not endorse Donald Trump the first time. And the reason she didn't was she said, I have a 16-year-old daughter, and this is right after the grab him by the pussies line, okay?
0: Yep.
1: And that she could not do it because how could she role model for her daughter? Well, the second time Donald Trump ran, she endorsed him. And I'm wondering, wait a minute, what changed? I know your daughter's older, maybe now she's 21, but what changed about him? Is he less racist? Is he less misogynist? Is he grabbing fewer pussies? Like, well, tell me. And she said, well, now her daughter can handle it. And someone said, really? What about my daughter? What about my 16-year-old? As if the only reason why you run and not endorse someone is you want to protect your child? I thought you were running as a public official to protect our children. And that concept is really an accountability concept. That's really what that is. If you wanted him to be accountable the first time, why would you walk away the second time?
0: Yep. And, you know, we just went through the bruising fight of Todd Blanche's nomination. And how he treated those survivors was disgusting, should have been disqualifying. He should have been voted 0 to 100. But, of course, Republicans don't have the spine to stand up to him. They claimed that they needed certain concessions about the IRS immunity deal. They didn't even get them, and they voted for him anyway. But I think one of the most disgusting elements of that fight was that Todd Blanche said out in the open, the investigation is over, right? That is the lack of accountability that I'm talking about. It is plain as day to regular folks that crimes were committed with respect to the Epstein files, heinous crimes by these rich and powerful men who happen to be in the Donald Trump orbit and likely donate to him and all the rest, right? And that part was never even on the table. Nobody demanded that Todd Blanche reopen the investigations and hold people accountable, because that's not what we do anymore. We move on. And these women, as you say, will have to live with this lack of closure the rest of their lives. And now they've been doubly insulted by having the guy who swears that he will not investigate the perpetrators be the top law enforcement official in the land. So when we're talking about having an accountability agenda, it's got to go all the way to the top and without fear or favor, and finally have consequences for these folks.
1: You know, Samuel, you mentioned Hungary. So let's go to the Epstein files. Let's talk about England.
0: Yeah.
1: Okay. There was accountability in England for the Epstein files, and they went so far up to a prince, to a prince. So again, I think we almost need to do a split screen. Why can Hungary do accountability, but we cannot? Why can England do accountability, but we cannot? This cannot be a democracy if we cannot hold people accountable.
0: Yep.
1: They're mutually exclusive, because accountability is necessary, because it means the rule of law has meaning. It means breaking the rule of law has consequences. And when there are no consequences, there are no laws.
0: And I want to say two things about this. A lot of people would say that no, and they would be right to say, well, actually, America's really good at holding poor and black and brown people accountable, right? We throw the book at them for stealing diapers because their kids don't have what they need because of our broken economic system, right? We're very good at overcorrecting and holding them too accountable in a very racist and punitive criminal justice system that applies to them. But then those same laws, the same system, finds it impossible somehow to hold people who are powerful and in high positions in government to the same standard. And then the second thing I want to say, to bring it back around to the Supreme Court, the place

0: that is probably most insulated from America, from accountability in America, may not even be Donald Trump, because at least he faces elections. You know who doesn't? Lifetime appointed justices to the Supreme Court, including folks like Sam Alito, who gets to make millions of dollars off fossil fuel stocks while next term ruling on a case that will massively impact the oil and gas industry. That is a level of corruption that we may not even observe in the White House, at least until Donald Trump came along, but that we can do even less about, apparently, because who's the only person who can recuse himself from that case? Sam Alito.
1: And remind everyone that the only sitting justice that has investments in oil and gas, everyone, is, bingo, Sam Alito. So the combination is, but you know what? Shame works kind of with the Supreme Court. And the way we need to do it, we need to buy billboards with Sam Alito's mug on it and say the only justice who has stock in these industries is about to render a decision. You think this is a good idea, Sam? Is this a good look? No. Again, we have to fight fire with fire. And what I mean is we have to shame them. We have to expose it. We have to make it like front. I mean, the reason why everyone knows when I say the word Epstein, everyone knows what I'm talking about.
0: Right.
1: But if I say the word illegal, nobody will know what I'm talking about. But there is a way to get people to know. And the way to get people to know is to repeat, repeat, repeat, to do it in billboards, to do it in ads, to do it in, I don't care what, but you have to do that. And again, that's the other problem with the Democratic Party is, like, as I told you, here's a young man running for Congress. He never mentioned the Supreme Court. And that's when I said, you've got to talk to me. What would you want to see to make this court accountable? And you wrote something really interesting too. So Joe Biden, oh my God. So I've known Joe for a long time. I mean, I was lucky. I'm from New Hampshire. So, you know, when you're living in New Hampshire, you get to meet all the candidates when they run the first time, the second time, the third time, and you get to know them. And, Joe was trying to be, I think, a little more aggressive when he became president. And I appreciate that. He was an old man, but he was really, I think he learned something from the progressive base. But he didn't learn enough. And the reason I say that is I read your article, and I want to read this sentence. To escape the corruption doom loop, restore faith in a broken system, and truly move forward, the pro-democracy movement must, at long last, deliver accountability. Now, listen to this words. No more Garland-esque delays. Will you please explain that? As soon as he picked Garland, I was like so frickin' depressed because I knew he was a nice man. He'll play by the rules. He'll drag his knuckles. This was not a moment, especially following Donald Trump and that level of corruption and the demand for accountability. You wanted an aggressive AG, not someone who would listen to Biden, but someone who would listen to the country. And then appointing Garland, what do we know that Garland did that was such a disappointment, Zamil?
0: Yeah, and look, I want to echo your sympathy here. Joe Biden was a successful policy president.
1: Yes.
0: He's also a good human being, which is in dire lack of supply in America right now, as is Merrick Garland. So this has nothing to do with them personally.
1: Thank you.
0: They provided decades of service to the country, and they were not built for the particular requirement of accountability when we needed it so badly. In Garland's case, we all saw January 6th happen on our TVs. There was just no need for a years-long, drawn-out, bottom-up investigation that rightly convicted 1,600 or so rioters on the Capitol Mall that day, but waited to prosecute Donald Trump until that was done. It was just the wrong approach and did not meet the moment. And then, of course, gave the Supreme Court the opportunity to run out the clock with their immunity ruling, which we knew was going to come. But if it had come earlier, we could have continued the prosecution and gotten more out of it. And so, look, this is not personal as to any of the civil servants or the political appointees or even Merrick Garland or Joe Biden themselves. It is about an orientation towards governing that takes accountability seriously, and we can walk and chew gum at the same time. We can deliver on a Biden-like ambitious policy agenda focused on affordability, focused on people's economic needs.
1: The climate crisis.
0: That's exactly.
1: Crisis?
0: We can do all of that while also having a Department of Justice and agencies that are laser focused on accountability. Again, that was a really good point you just made, not because they're beholden to the president or captured or not independent, but because that's what the country needs right now.
1: I've told my audience a million times. So I wrote the piece begging Joe Biden not to run again. Okay.
0: Yep.
1: And this was in 2023. Okay. So, and people hated me for writing it. But once again, with his choice of Garland, with the way he behaved, with how we sort of dragged our knuckles after the insurrection on January 6th, I am screaming urgency of the moment,
0: yeah.
1: Urgency of the moment. So as you point out, these are good men. All right. They're wonderful human beings. And they have, I think, good intentions.
0: Of course.
1: But a good intention that says not yet never becomes the right intention. And I have said over and over again that the Democrats have been, in a way, accomplices to the Republicans. The Republicans have been very effective at no. No government, no regulations, no accountability, no democracy. The Democrats are not about yes. Here's what they're about. Not yet.
0: Yeah.
1: All right. And a mañana, unfortunately, a not yet is the same as a no. Because the result is the same. And to think that after this horrific, frightening insurrection of January 6th, and maybe this is the wrong comparison, but I look at the horrific events of October 7th.
0: Right.
1: And Bibi has gone way beyond the response. Way beyond. And that's wrong. So I don't want to follow the Bibi Netanyahu approach, but I do understand that there was an anger and a sense that immediately they needed to respond. You look at our response to January 6th, it kind of was more like, well, they were just on a tour of the Capitol. I mean, I hate to break it to you, but our response was so lethargic and so slow and frankly, so not outraged at what had happened.
0: That's right. I have another line in my piece that says we're not going to become the people we hate.
1: Yeah.
0: Like, we're not going to target people unconstitutionally. We're not going to target people without evidence or due process. We're not going to target people for putting seashells on the goddamn beach. That is not what you do. But our system is built for constitutionally compliant accountability, and it can be done in a fast and fair way that addresses the urgency of now. And justice delayed is justice denied. We all know that quote, it exists for a reason. There are people hurting in America who are victims of this corruption, who are victims of this ICE violence, who cannot just turn the page like a bunch of politicians can. And so it is for them that we should take this moment extremely seriously and learn how to walk and chew gum at the same time.
1: And more important than that, in some ways, is to take credit for it.
0: Yeah.
1: Because if you deliver billions of dollars, who basically people have been, you know, shaken down by big corporations or by Elon Musk, and you return the money to them, you let everybody know. You
0: yeah.
1: talk to their families. You say, oh my God, I got to pay off my mortgage. The problem not only is doing right, but letting people know you've done right. Yeah. And I'm the queen of marketing. You know, I followed Rush Limbaugh on the radio for a couple of years. I was literally on 3 hours a day. And what I learned from Rush was to own things. What I learned from Rush is to repeat things. What yeah. I learned from Rush is to explain things. And of course, he explained a lot of things that I necessarily didn't think were completely accurate, but he did it over and over again. But there is value. We learn from marketing. That's how you sell things. Well, you yeah. know what we have to resell to the American people? Democracy.
0: Yeah.
1: You know, all you have to resell to the American people that they actually need government, that the answer to their pothole is not a private corporation, that their answer to a prison is not a private prison, that their answer to not being able to access a doctor when they're sick is not a private insurance company that doesn't really care about their health, but cares about their profit. And if you can sort of say, but there are certain times that, you know, the private sector does remarkably well, and celebrate the private sector at that remarkable level, but then also point out the value of government. And the Republicans have been very effective at devaluing that, and we haven't been effective at reminding people why it's essential.
0: That's right. And to close out our conversation, the answer to corruption isn't an economic program. We absolutely should have an economic program, don't get me wrong, but that will not solve corruption. There's only one way to solve corruption, and if we can't do it, it will come roaring back, and we may not get another shot at this.
1: So what do we do? You talk about accountability. Before, you only have a couple of minutes left. Give me three ideas. You mentioned something that one of the states did, for example. I want to hear that story so I can see it repeated in other states.
0: Yes, absolutely. So in Illinois, Governor J.B. Pritzker set up a thing called the Illinois Accountability Commission, which was basically a J6 committee style task force that employed lawyers, investigators, media folks, community folks to go out and collect all of the wrongdoing by ICE in their Operation Midway Blitz in Chicago, which now feels like ancient history, but was when they went into Chicago hard and were brutalizing people in the streets and dragging people out of their cars, right? And of course, masked and without any accountability. And it was so hard to understand who was there and what they were doing, and they rained terror on that great American city. And so Governor Pritzker set up this accountability commission. A friend of mine was the lead counsel, Ahmed Bassett. And they systematically collected every bit of video they could, every bit of testimony they could, every written piece of evidence they could, photos, all of it. And they put it together with production value in a series of hearings exactly that brought all of that wrongdoing to the fore in a way that the community could understand. And they are now packaging all that information for prosecutors and other enforcement agencies. This is exactly what we need around the country. I think every pro-democracy state, every pro-democracy legislator should be setting these up in their states. There's ICE terror happening all over the country, but it's going to get memory hold. It's going to get not prosecuted unless we set up the infrastructure right now to capture the information and package it for later enforcement. And so I beg the country to get on board with this idea. There are many other ideas in my piece about how we can have a coordinated accountability agenda so that we can finally show people that there are going to be consequences for this terror.
1: And you're going to use a diverse group of people. We can't even use the word diversity anymore because of DEI, yeah. But there is value in diversity. And the value in diversity is that, I mean, bring libertarians in, bring sure. investigators in. I mean, again, that's where people say, oh, wait, you're not looking for this particular silo to get this particular result. You really want to look at the whole spectrum of yes. people that have knowledge of what's happening. Invite them in to share it. Invite them in to challenge it. Yeah. I mean, think about that. Because in the end, that's how you produce trust in a result. Yes. And what is so missing in America right now is a level of trust. And that is intentional. Because if something is not true, then nothing is true. And we have to give people a sense that there are things that you can actually trust. And out of that trust comes not only a reinforcement of democracy, but an election that will make a difference. And yep. I'm terrified, but I'm very, very hopeful. So thank you so much for writing that piece at The Hill. Samil Trivedian, I'm saying it wrong, is the advocacy director and senior counsel at Court Accountability. Do me a favor, go to The Hill, read his article, America Needs an Accountability Agenda. Not only read that article, but ask every single person running for the legislature, running for Congress, what are you going to do about accountability? Not someone else. What are you going to do? Thank you so much for joining me.
0: Thank you, Arnie. Always a pleasure.
1: This, everyone, is a Thursday edition of The Attitude. We will schmooze tomorrow, everyone. Ciao.

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1: Hi, I'm Brian DeShazer, director of the Pacifica Radio Archives, and welcome to From the Vault, our weekly series that takes our history out of the oldest and largest collection of public radio programming in the United States and puts it back on the radio. When people think of the documentary film work today, the name that often pops up is the king of PBS documentaries, Ken Burns. His storytelling style uses images, historic letters, music, and poignant narration and voiceovers. But before Burns gave us the Civil War, jazz, baseball, and many others, two brothers, Albert and David Maisels, made history selectively choosing unconventional subject matter for their documentary films. They include 1968's Salesman, which follows the road travels of a Bible salesman, and Gimme Shelter, the iconic 1970 film chronicling the infamous Rolling Stones' 1969 performance in Altamont, California, where the Hell's Angels were hired as security and ended the summer of love in an evening of violence and death.
2: And we talked about the imagery part, and Mick had a lot of feelings about this and about all our false heroes on motorcycles. From all the ones that we've worshipped all these years, you know, Brando and the Deans and all the people that we made it all happen, you know, now you have it.
1: On this week on From the Vault, we found two outstanding programs in the archives where we get to hear from each of the Maisel brothers. From 1971, we have an interview with the younger brother, David, who is happy to talk about his experience with Mick Jagger, Brian Jones, Keith Richards, and the rest of the Rolling Stones before and after that fateful day in Altamont. And from 1976, we hear from older brother Albert Maisel, who spoke about his experience shooting the now cult film classic Grey Gardens, now on the National Film Registry at the Library of Congress. I'm personally a big fan of this film and the subsequent artistic adaptations. It's about Edith Ewing Bouvier Beale and her daughter Edith Bouvier Beale, the aunt and cousin of former First Lady Jacqueline Kennedy Onassis, better known as Big Edie and Little Edie.
3: Well, David and Al seem worried. They have worked so hard, and I think they think that the film is not appreciated or something. I'm very worried about both of them. I think it will be appreciated.
4: Yeah.
3: Remember
4: any...
3: what you said. Be patient.
1: The two women, former socialites, lived in a decaying mansion called Grey Gardens for decades in an increasing squalor and isolation. Their Grey Gardens film inspired the 2006 Tony Award-winning Broadway musical of the same name with Christine Ebersole and Mary Louise Wilson, and the 2010 Emmy and Golden Globe Award-winning HBO film starring Drew Barrymore and Jessica Lange as the Beals. A little bit about the Maisels. Albert was born in 1926 in Boston, Massachusetts. He received a master's degree from Boston University and taught psychology before he turned to filmmaking. David was also born in Boston, but in 1932. He teamed up with his brother Albert to produce a film about the first Beatles tour in 1964. This began a partnership in filmmaking until David died of a stroke in 1987. Together they produced 20 films, and in 2005, Albert established the Maisels Institute to help underprivileged students learn the craft of filmmaking. We begin with Pacifica Station WBAI in New York producer Joseph Gelmis as he interviews David Maisels and writer Richard Gelstein from 1971.
5: This is Joseph Gelmis, film critic for Newsday. The program is The Movies. We're doing a special today, the title of which is Gimme Shelter, a document of the Stones at Altamont. With me to speak about the film is that one of the co-directors, David Maisels, and writer Richard Goldstein. The film is a record of the Rolling Stones concert tour in America in 1969, which culminated on December 6th, I think it was, 1969, at the Altamont Speedway in Livermore, California, in a free concert that the Rolling Stones gave, at which a number of unpleasant things happened in addition to free music, including one young man, Meredith Hunter, being stabbed and killed within view of the stage, allegedly by Hell's Angels. And this, along with the frenzy of the crowd, the rapport of the crowd, the lifestyle and singing style of the Rolling Stones was all captured in this reality document, Gimme Shelter. I'd like to start approaching this program to talk about first the film as a film. Why you, David, and your brother Albert, and Charlotte Zwerin, who are all the co-directors together, got involved with this film. I know the last one you made that we've seen is Salesman.
2: Right.
5: And I remember you were going to make a film about your mother. And then suddenly I hear that you're into a whole film about rock superstars.
2: Yeah, rock and roll is here to stay. I take exception with one phrase that you use that other people are using, and that is a filmed record of a tour. Never thought of it as of any of our work ever representing a recording or just recording. And I guess there's more than one meaning to that. When recording sound or recording film or recording events, we're not doing that at all. And it's not the truth and nothing but the truth. And it's not a thesis. It's not television type of reporting that's trying to give you all sides of the story. It's our impression, our truth.
5: If we find out first why you did it and how you happened to get involved with them.
2: Why we did it? Well, there's been an awful lot of inaccurate information about this too. Maybe this will help us see if I can get it down exactly how it happened. We heard from a friend of ours in California that the Stones wanted to get in touch with us about filming some material at Madison Square Garden. This was a day before Madison Square Garden. We had heard about the tour and everything, and I myself are a great Stones fan. And we said to ourselves, "Well, sure, we'd love to do it. What do they want to do?" So we've got in touch with them. Our friend was Haskell Wexler, who was also a filmmaker.
5: Medium cool.
2: Right. He said they want you to get in touch with him and call Ronnie Schneider at the Plaza Hotel. So we called him. We went up and to see him. Stones had just arrived in the city. Went up to his room at the Plaza, and he said, "Well, we'd really like you to film some stuff. Mick would like you to film some stuff of Madison Square Garden. Of course, you should get together with Mick and talk to him about it. And of the Stones are going to be performing there tomorrow." Mm-hmm. And the next day there'll be two more performances. He'd like you to get it, your impression of it. Doesn't want to tell you how to do it. Just film the concerts and try to get something of B.B. King and Ike and Tina Turner, because maybe we can use the material later on in something else. And I know that they were planning to. And then I learned that they were planning to go to Russia, which I thought would be really interesting. And they're going on a world tour, what have you.
5: So, there was no,
2: we said, okay,
5: that
2: we'll
5: time
2: do
5: to
2: that.
5: The final, what the final form would be at that
2: right.
5: point.
2: We'll do that. Yeah. And we did it for a fee for those 3 days. Meanwhile, we got to talking to Jagger a bit and to liking him very, very much. First meeting. And to just having a lot of rapport with Mick and with Keith. And we were talking about how we could make a film together. Not even thinking of Madison Square Garden, really. Mm-hmm. But just how we, make a film together. So we said, well, we'll talk about it. We'll travel a little with you because you're going to be moving. Maybe we'll bring our cameras. Maybe we won't. We did go up to Boston the next day, and we talked about more about this film that we thought we'd do together. We were talking about fiction and about real-life situations and some of the films that we had done. Brian Jones happened to know a lot about the films that we've done.
5: Had he made Performance or Ned Kelly by this time?
2: Oh, yeah, a long time before. This is all back in...
5: This is 69, right?
2: Right, just before Altamont.
5: The winter, yeah.
2: Right, only, 10 days before mm-hmm. Altamont. So we went to Boston, which is our hometown, and we thought we'd go up there and visit, too, while we were up there. And we went up on the plane with Jagger and Richards and kept on talking about these things as much time as we had. But we never really came to anything. We found ourselves filming all the way to California.
5: At whose expense was that?
2: At our expense. They paid us for the initial thing at Madison Square Garden. Mm-hmm. And then we went along on our own expense. Until a point after Altamont, getting ahead now, a point after Altamont when they said, well, we really have a film now. We have this fantastic material. We want to put together a feature film, and can you help us with some money? Because we, you know, we'll do it together. And we got some money from them. What amounted to, in the very end, less than a third of the cost of the film. So we essentially financed it.
5: Well, the film cost about $100,000?
2: $500,000.
5: You were fairly close for a long time, and still are. You were writing about rock music and rock culture and so on. Did you ever foresee just that in fact an Altamont could happen, where somehow there was an alliance, a coalition somehow between overt violence and a violence cult with those who were in fact singing about it as idols like the Rolling Stones are?
4: Well, I had a lot of... I mean, I liked the violence of rock. I always have liked the violence of rock. And then again, I've seen so much violence in terms of my own assignments in journalism, which had nothing to do with rock music, that it's really hard for me to say that one caused the other, or that there was a real causal relationship between the music and the murder that took place there. Mm-hmm. It just seemed to me to be another example of what, in my own Eastern chauvinism, I call California madness. You know,
5: you repudiate it as a universal experience, but just something peculiar to California.
4: No, it's just. That was my impression, you know, having to do with maybe certain right of mobility that people out there seem to feel they have, a right of space. People seem to think they have the right to have a lot of space around them, and getting incredibly uptight when they're crowded together.
2: It's interesting what you said before, when you asked about, is that the meaning of Altamont? And Richard said, no, it's just a feeling. This is so, we're obviously very, very aware of everything about Altamont now, much more than we ever were when we were there or when we were making the film, because everybody's writing about it. Mm-hmm. And all these opinions on the significance and the meaning of Altamont, everybody's trying to write it. Well, not very few people are saying what they feel about it. Because mm-hmm. what you feel, maybe that's the meaning. Mm-hmm. And do you have to put it, find the word like a generation gap or some other kind of cliche to describe it, the end of innocence, the this, the that? It's, you know, I know how I felt when I left it.
5: How do you feel?
2: How I felt when I was there toward the end of it and when I left it. Well, really shook up. Very, very afraid. Very, I'll tell you, I had this weird feeling of somehow I live in an awfully safe world. It's what you were talking about a few minutes ago, about not seeing, not confronting any other kind of people, you know, when you're off in California in some place. Well, even in New York, my God, we don't. People that are supposed to, that have addresses that we know, that we meet and find out that they've been living only, you know, this happens to me all the time, living three blocks away, and they've been living, you know, for 5 years and I've never seen them.
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5: Sonny Bargia was quoted as saying, ain't nobody going to kick my motorcycle. Yeah. And then someone commented about that, you know, like this is the purest expression of American or Western civilization's greed, property consciousness that you can find, that they go out with leaded Q-sticks to protect the bikes, which have been pushed and dented a little bit by people crushing in on it who wanted to see the Rolling Stones close up. Mm. And then you say that they protected that truck and the roof didn't cave in. Well, that's like saying, you know, you have police and police do a pretty good job, but sometimes they use overkill.
2: Their presence, they didn't, they were very, very nice to the people that tried to get on top of it. Mm-hmm. They didn't, they conducted themselves very well, and not like policemen, these particular four guys. Mm-hmm. Now, I don't know whether it's the nature of a Hell's Angel that, that they completely do a switch around at some time or another, but at least for the time that I was there, these guys were very, very nice, and they probably saved my life.
5: At what point?
2: I mean, well, at least saved me from getting beat up or something.
5: By their fellows?
2: Well, they were, or by anybody. I mean, every minute you were there, you thought someone was going to hit you.
5: Somebody,
2: or,
5: in fact,
2: or a beer can would land on you.
5: Somebody, in fact, punched out Mick Jagger when he was coming out of his trailer. Didn't they rush up to him at one point?
2: No, when he came off the helicopter and came into the...
5: And you show that. Somebody yells, I hate you, and hits him in the face.
2: Right.
5: What kind of... I mean, we're talking about...
2: Ballinger.
5: Wasn't that by one of the Hell's Angels, that he jumped off the stage to help somebody in the middle of a performance by the Jefferson airplane, and he got knocked unconscious?
2: We don't see... We see him jumping off the stage and everything, but I didn't see... I've heard so many versions. I've heard the Hell's Angels version of it. I've heard Marty's version of it. I've heard five other versions of it, so-called eyewitnesses. This is the trouble with this whole thing, too. Who hired the Hell's Angels? Were they hired at all? You know, $500 worth of beer? Can you hire Hell's Angels? Will he be hired? I mean, all these questions. You know, it's really... It's impossible to really find out the... an answer that really convinces me of the truth. Yeah.
4: Well, the thing that occurred to everybody, I imagine, or people there I've heard from, is the helplessness of all the people in the presence of, I don't know how many angels there were, but there were you know, hundreds of thousands of people held at bay by those people, and that perhaps is one of the most frightening things about the event, I suppose, and that was one of the reasons why. I also felt I wanted to separate myself from all those people.
5: Because it was so passive and allowed things to happen around them?
4: Well, it frightened me, yeah.
5: Because there were pictures of them, incredible. I think the audience, of course, always in a Rolling Stones concert is half the performance in a way for me, but that the audience in this case, watching the performance and only giving half their attention to things 3 or 4 feet away where people are on the ground and surrounded by Hell's Angels with upraised sticks and being beaten and not making a move either to go away or else to help.
4: Well, you see this in a lot of situations that involve violence, the fact that people are immobilized by violence.
5: Maybe they were stoned.
2: It's not only that.
4: It's also, that has a lot. I saw that in Chicago. I saw people frozen dead sort of in the middle of the streets with policemen coming at them. I mean, it's one of the ways that people react to violence is to stand very still and just disappear from the situation. However, there is a fact that I don't know if it was the drugs or if it was the occasion of it being a rock and roll concert or if it was something else involved. But I got the unavoidable impression that these people had better learn how to defend themselves, you know, and that they were being stomped on, you know, and.
5: But they're not organized. They're en masse, but they're all individuals. In this case, they never really apparently did come together, whereas the Hell's Angels travel as a very organized swarm.
4: Yeah.
5: And it is very difficult to defend yourself against chains and cue sticks when, in fact, you're an individual, even if you're there in a casual relationship with somebody else instead of a blood brother like them.
2: Yeah. I wonder how many of them were provoked, how many of those situations. I only saw that one incident that we have in the film. Actually, in the film, there, you know, in terms of seconds, there aren't that many seconds of violence. Altogether, on frame by frame, there couldn't be more than 5 or 10 seconds of violence. Of course, within those 10 seconds, there's a murder, and then you see some cue sticks. Now, those are two incidents.
5: But Lee Harvey Oswald being shot in a movie...
2: Well, that's exactly what I'm thinking about.
5: 10 seconds would be the key.
2: That's another incident. Was that symptomatic of the whole nation? I don't know. Those individual acts? Are these individual acts in one particular place, and everybody's calling Altamont the end of the world, you know?
5: Well, don't you have any feelings?
2: Those are the two things, and I wonder how much the Hell's Angels, were they ever provoked? Were there kids that were making wise-ass remarks at them and their bikes?
5: But
2: were there people that tried to provoke them? Wait a minute.
5: Wow.
2: It takes two to make every fight one. Now, at the same time, I want to say that it's more than likely that Hell's Angels love being provoked and love a fight. I mean, they are made, you know, their whole thing is violence.
4: It doesn't
2: absolve the some of the kids that were really freaked out in drugs. And as Sonny Badger said, and I believe it, that they're running off the hills yelling all kinds of things, probably calling them pigs. And looking down upon them, and again, it might not be. They're probably the easiest people in the world to provoke, and they're probably rather paranoid about it, because they have been, shot at.
5: Like Quantrill's Raiders. I mean, how do you provoke Quantrill's Raiders? You know, by being in the bank at the time they want to rob it. I would wonder about whether or not there is a defense to be made for. People who have deliberately hyped themselves up and are ready for violence at any moment.
2: Okay, well, let's take the incident itself. A black guy has a gun, right? So which came first? I don't know. I never, you know, I've been thinking.
5: They were
2: about
5: looking for each other, right? I mean, in
2: a black
5: effect,
2: guy waved a gun,
5: lives,
2: and a Hell's Angel waved
5: a knife.
2: A knife.
4: No, we don't know. Though the film implies that the gun came first, we don't really know that.
5: That was. Right. How did you show it in the film again?
2: Look at that again, audience. Actually.
5: You showed it in regular action, then slow motion?
2: Yes.
5: Or freeze frames, actually?
2: No, first it goes through in regular speed, just the way it happened.
5: Yeah.
2: Which we didn't see the first time. You know, we didn't know anything about this murder until we got into the editing of it, until we saw the material that came back from the laboratory.
5: Mm-hmm.
2: I saw it. It turned out, because I saw that opening, and mm-hmm. I saw a guy in a green suit waving something
5: mm-hmm.
2: and sort of dancing.
5: Mm-hmm.
2: And then I saw the same thing in the rushes, but this time we saw a knife, which I'd never
5: seen. The way you showed it was to show it in silhouette against someone else's clothes, so you can actually see it close up, as I recall. A girl in white dress.
2: Well, yeah,
5: was that
2: only,
5: with a gun?
2: Actually, there's only 4 frames. There's 24 frames in a second, and only 4 frames of that gun on her
4: you certainly noticed
2: on her dress. Yeah, well, because we stop it there.
5: You're showing it to Mick Jagger on the Moviola, as I recall, pointing it out to him.
2: More sophisticated.
5: Oh, well, no, not a Moviola.
4: What was the purpose of the Moviola device, as far as a device in the film goes? Because that was the one part where I felt some sense of it being artificial.
2: All right, I think I can explain that. Yeah. First place, it's a machine that we rather love, and it's something rather new. We've had it for about 3 or 4 years now, but it really makes. Editing a lot easier, and it's a pleasure to work with. It's one of these Steenbeck editing consoles. Have you seen them?
4: Yeah.
2: And they have new ones now that have 3 and 4 screens. Mm-hmm. It's fantastic when you're shooting, when you're filming a concert, you know, when you have so many different views of the same thing.
5: Mm-hmm.
2: Why we use the Steenbeck as a thing.
5: And showing it to Mick and Keith, as I recall.
2: Yeah, right. Well, it's interesting. It was Charlotte, who was the co-director, on the film, Charlotte Swearin, thought of that as a way of a structure for the film. And I was against it in the beginning, because first place it was sort of, I don't like getting into, no matter how terrific the equipment is, and getting into sort of filmic cliches, you know. Something turns me off about the machinery of it, and seeing it's too pat, or something wrong with it. I don't know, just didn't hit me. It sort of irritated me, having to use that kind of a device in a film. Until we were really felt that at one point we sort of needed the Stones or Mick's feelings about what happened. Because we weren't really close to them filmically in any other film material that we had. And we wanted to be more intimate with them. And when we were in England and we were over there to do some shooting, thought about it, and Mick said, you know, by the way, I'd love to see all the material that you have. So I thought to myself, well, you know, I've been involved with a number of subjects who, after the film is, you know, finished, they want to see every little thing, and they never, you know, have the time or make the effort to really mm-hmm. do that, and I'm not really interested in them doing that, mm-hmm. and I don't really want them to see it, but in this case, I said, well, fine, you know, maybe you'll find it interesting, and you'll see it. He said, yeah, I'd really like to see everything. When can we start? And so forth. Well, as it turned out, he never really wanted to. But the one time he did, I said, you know, I thought to myself, well, if he really wants to see it, that would be great, because then we could use this thing that Charlotte was talking about, him watching the film. Maybe we'd get some very, very interesting reactions of him personally. So it would make the film a lot more personal. And
5: was that
2: we actually, I called him, you know, I took the initiative and said, well, if you'd really like to see him, we'd like to show it to you, and we'd like to film it too.
5: Mm-hmm.
2: So we showed him.
5: Did you actually show him the sequence that we see he is reacting
2: right,
5: to
2: right,
5: it?
2: Right, yeah. Right. So we showed him a lot of stuff, and we filmed him, and that became the device.
5: Did he say anything that we don't
2: we
5: see
2: once
5: on screen?
2: Had
5: Did he say anything
2: watching,
5: that was cut out? Right. The police were interested in seeing this, and you filmed their reaction, right?
2: Filmed
5: that's
2: their
5: not
2: reaction.
5: In the movie.
2: That
5: now.
2: Was the ending at one point.
5: Yeah.
2: But then we decided we had to get even closer to the Stones, and why take anything away from them?
5: Well, there's also a murder case involved too, isn't there? There was a murder charge brought against someone, and
2: it's going to be a trial in California.
5: Right. Well, and wasn't that therefore their reaction? Anything they said in some way relevant to the murder case? Wouldn't that have made it difficult for you to show it in the film?
2: That was the problem. That was one of the problems. But as I said, we wanted to use the Stones because it keeps it more cohesive somehow, and also it was, we couldn't, as it turned out, as the months went on, and the trial kept on being postponed, we couldn't get the releases until after the trial. So the trial doesn't start until, I think it's going to be postponed again until January. So we never could get the releases because they can't talk.
5: Right, there's been some talk, too, and I think I asked you this once before the show when we were just chatting, about the how the police happened to get a piece of the film. It's been inferred by some people that you volunteered it or whatever for the grand jury that handed down an indictment. There was eyewitness and it was a testimony. There was also this chunk of film.
2: I never did have to face the question whether I should. It's a difficult question.
5: Was it subpoenaed?
2: Whether one should bring it to them. We did sort of face the question, but we didn't have to finally really face it because we were subpoenaed.
5: I see.
2: So it got us out of phase. It's a difficult.
5: Did Mick say anything, by the way, about what he saw on that screen about the murder? Since he obviously didn't see the murder himself when he was on stage, it was too much happening. Did he ever comment when he saw this on the editing machine, other than what we see in the film now? Has he ever verbalized in any way what he
2: felt about the murder itself?
5: About the murder and about that experience, has he verbalized either in film, which you haven't shown us, or else into you?
2: Yeah, he goes on a little more than that. He was wondering whether he was coming toward the stage or not.
5: Mm-hmm.
2: And we went into a sort of a discussion about that, and we finally sort of decided that he wasn't. I didn't want to get into that whole thing.
4: Mm-hmm. Perhaps we shouldn't ignore the fact that the film contains probably the best footage of a rock and roll performance that I can remember anyway. Certainly gives you a new perspective on Jagger's art at the beginning of the film. Just in terms of watching him prance is in itself a whole other movie.
5: That's true.
4: Not to mention the scene with Tina Turner and his comment about it being good to have a chick once in a while. I got the feeling he should have said a real chick or something like that.
5: It's just beautiful.
2: Yeah. The expression on his face when he says that is really something.
4: Yeah.
2: I mean, it's real tongue-in-cheek. You know? So many people are so uptight about him and think, you know, because they think he's a fag.
5: They think he's androgynous, right?
2: And he isn't at all. He's not afraid of... exhibiting his femininity, which just most Americans, I guess, you know, repress quite a bit.
4: Well, I hate to bring him up, but Canby used the word omnisexual.
5: Omni?
4: Yeah, omnisexual. and it's a you know, legitimate way for an artist to be, and he is.
5: Yeah.
4: As far as
5: radiates
4: what he projects.
5: In all degrees, in all directions.
4: Yeah, sure, it radiates to guys and girls, I think, you know.
2: That's fantastic. What more can we want? That's better than male or female, isn't it?
5: Speaking of radiating, I wonder, did he comment at all? Was he scared about the look on one of the Hell's Angels' faces who was looking at him with his on the stage? It was the most frightening look on a man's face. I thought the man was either insane or moving toward a kind of an outrageous act. I thought something was going to happen, and he was looking at Jagger while Jagger was performing.
2: Well,
5: if he summons that kind of emotions out of someone,
2: he certainly was afraid. But he's also, as he told me one time, that he's. When he's on the stage, it's in another world. I mean, if you're either going to perform or not going to perform, I mean, you can't do it halfway. So when you get into...
4: such a powerful dance he does. It's really fantastic.
2: When you get into singing and dancing, you do it.
5: You
2: can't think about anything else, so you can't do it. I mean, any more than you can hold a camera and have your mind on a whole other thing.
5: But there are people who do. The Jefferson Airplane, it was either Grace Slick or somebody with them, comments to the angels, either you stop that or we're going to leave. And then finally, Marty Balin gets knocked out. At the beginning of the Stones performance, there's something that happens where Keith says to the angels, either you guys stop that or we're going to leave. And to his credit, because, so far as I'm concerned, because Mick never says it. He says something vague about, let's all love each other now, fellas. Let's all be good.
2: Oh, I thought his speech was inspiring.
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4: How do you see Jagger? I'm really curious.
5: Well, not... being one of those, for example, who has read a great deal of, I haven't read the Rolling Stones biography.
4: Oh, well, forget that, but you've seen him.
5: I've seen him, and therefore I come purely as someone who is a journalist, say, and who is trained to look at little details. And I, without having to read anything into it, the first thought that occurred to me was it was a classic metaphoric situation. I almost compared it to the scene in Fantasia where Mickey Mouse puts on the sorcerer's hat and he plays sorcerer for a day. And he summons up all of these powers with the help of a few litany kind of things. He summons up all with magical powers which he really shouldn't be using because they're bigger than he has the power to control. And then suddenly they get out of hand and he's literally almost overcome and overwhelmed, drowned by them because he is unequal to the demons he has summoned. And these people around him were the real violence to me. And instead, all he has been a dilettante in the sense that he obviously is not a really violent person. I'll bet he's never beaten up anyone. He has never used it as a way of life. And yet he sings about it all the time very effectively. And I somehow saw this separation between rhetoric, which he represents, the middle class kid of America and Britain's rhetoric about we got to break loose, we got to have the revolution. And suddenly the guys who are really being absolutely free and don't care about consequences, they're there with him on the same stage, and he is absolutely unequal to the task of in some way coping with them. And that's where my head was at, and I said, my God, this is the Mick Jagger. You know.
2: Well, you know, this one guy that's supposed to be on this program, right, Michael Lydon?
5: Yes.
2: And I think you have his piece here.
5: Yes, that was excerpted from
2: Ramparts.
5: Yeah.
2: He answers that, and I think we answer that in part, and that is that... Well, I don't know if we don't make, give you any answers, but I think maybe you can see it in the film. But when Mick talks about what can a poor boy do but fight, but sing in a rock and roll band, mm-hmm. You know, and the time is right for violent revolution.
4: Palace revolution.
2: Palace
4: Very
2: revolution.
4: Important.
2: Okay. He could sing it the next night, violent revolution too.
4: I don't know because
2: he changes the lyrics.
4: No,
2: quite a bit.
4: Yeah, but his, but see, but you
2: maybe not that one.
4: You're ignoring his sense of irony. His lyrics are very ironic. I went down to the demonstration to get my fair share of abuse. Mm-hmm. You know, there's a tremendous amount of irony and self-observation of his own role. Mm-hmm. This is something that the most the best rock stars really have, especially people like Townsend, who is also another guy who tries to evoke violent feelings and arousal in his audiences.
5: Why evoke violent feelings in the audience if, when you suddenly are confronted with it, you're down on it, and I say you're not in some way committed to it?
4: Well, I don't know. I always think of him as equal to the task myself.
5: But
4: as an apprentice. I think of him as a sorcerer.
5: But here he was with these people, and he wasn't equal to the task. He could have been smashed into small pieces because
2: he was
5: so fragile.
2: What was he wearing?
4: His own shirt?
2: No.
5: The Night of Altamont. He always wears a long scarf.
2: No, wait a minute. What was he wearing pants? The Night of Altamont? He was dressed as the fool.
5: The black, wasn't he wearing all black?
2: He was dressed as the fool, the court jester.
4: I don't know if that
2: half
4: was
2: black, half red.
5: Well, he does that. He does the strange combination of colors, or attractive combination of colors. I don't know whether or not I would think that his irony extended that far.
2: Oh.
5: See, I'm willing to defend him on the level of being more articulate and more of an artist than anybody else who is talking the language he's talking.
4: I think of it in terms of the idea that an artist should be exploring new modes of being. I mean, that's pretty much... I mean, it's how I see the job of an artist today, in this particular time. Mm-hmm. And I look at his performances as sort of liberation rituals. I don't mean to be rhetorical here, because obviously Mick Jagger can't liberate you. Mm-hmm. But just in terms of a ritual, a mass, I mean, I kind of think of that's what he's about. And I look upon him as some sort of representation of that process. And there's nothing perfect and nothing definitive and nothing predictable about what he does. And I don't blame him for what goes on in the audience or what goes on as a result of it. He's just an explorer, an adventurer. And as far as I'm concerned, what he does with his body is a very articulate thing.
5: Look, if the explorer or adventurer or wagon train leader leads the whole wagon train over a cliff and everybody goes down 3,000 feet, it's good to say, you know, like he had the right to do it. But I suspect it's at that point we observe as journalists and say, hey, you know, there is, in fact, something very... mindless about where it finally leads. I'm not saying that we've got to use moderation. We can't use liberation.
4: You don't blame the shaman if the tribe goes to war. It's just you don't ever know what the result of that process is, and you can never know it. And you just have to live with whatever the consequences are. And you have to
5: with the consequences?
4: I think people in general do, and the artist has to, and the audience has to. That's the risk. Otherwise, if there's no risk in that process, then it's not real. It's just an entertainment, and nobody can claim that rock and roll is an entertainment ultimately. Because there is always that element of uncertainty.
5: There is the bacchanal quality of, and the Dionysian quality of, which has existed for several thousand years of recorded history, which he is part of, which is to drive somebody into a frenzy by.
4: No, I don't think that's true.
5: You don't think that's part of this thing at all?
4: No, I,
5: I think that's part of the nature of the charismatic quality that he
4: has. Never drove me into a frenzy, but I certainly feel a power. I feel his power, and I feel my power when I see him. And I think, that's my point of contact with him. Mm-hmm. And my respect for him as an artist makes me feel my power. My danger.
5: You know, like, here's this a process
4: erotic
5: by
4: power.
5: Which I am learning something now, because I don't fully find that he does this for me. I find physically myself exhilarated, but I can be that way, you know, by any number of means, possibly.
4: I don't exactly know. It's an erotic kind of power. It's not a power to hurt people. Doesn't make me feel sadistic. It makes me feel erotic. Makes me feel aroused. Makes me feel like if I had the guts, maybe I could move my body like that, and I would love to do it in front of thousands of people.
5: Isn't it ironic, since he has a sense of irony you talk about, that, and this is possibly what makes this particular film so powerful, and that event so memorable, for whatever it means, that instead of singing a ballad, or instead of singing something that was sort of lyrical or less provocative, that the song he was singing at the time, as I recall, it wasn't Street Fighting Man, it was...
2: Well, it wasn't Sympathy for the Devil, which every magazine said.
5: Well, which song was it?
2: It happened to be Under My Thumb.
4: Right.
5: But at that point, it was part of a medley of things he was singing while people were being smashed over the head while the violence was coming out.
2: Medley. No,
5: he
2: was just...
5: He wasn't singing Sympathy for the Devil at any point?
2: No, he was saying Sympathy for the Devil before he sang Under My Thumb. And the incident, the murder...
5: The murder, but the angels were hitting
2: occurred
5: people even when
2: at the
5: Jeffers
2: end of Under
5: wrong,
2: My
5: though.
2: Thumb.
5: The angels were smashing out even when the Jeffers Airplane, but it became even more... As I recall, I haven't seen a film now for about a week, but as I recall, the...
2: It was a distillation, you know, of a concert. There's 15 songs in every concert. Yeah. We only show two of them at Altamont.
5: Right.
2: And 15 songs take about a little over an hour to sing, to play.
5: Would you like to comment on what Richard was talking about your feelings
2: about Mick,
5: Mick and about what? Because I think that's why people have made a lot about that concert and about that particular
2: Listen, he's a great artist. I love his work. I like him a great deal. And Keith and the rest of the guys very, very much. They're all very, very good artists, and they're good artists because they can really express their own feelings so beautifully. And that's what they're doing in their music. And if some of those feelings are about violence, and it stirs a lot of people up who are probably the ones that come are the ones that are asking, like Michael says in this piece we referred to before. They're demanding, you know, give us the answer. Give us the answer. Well, Dylan's not giving them the answer, and nor is Jagger. They're telling how they feel about it. And the time is right for Palace Revolution. Mm-hmm. Or whatever. Whatever they're saying, that's what they feel. And they're not saying go out and do it. They're not saying that's the answer. That's going to be the, you know, you'll have a utopia if you follow what I feel. When they sing, that's a very, very personal statement. Like all the art that I admire most, it's extremely autobiographical. I was born in a crossfire hurricane.
4: I doubt that. He's maybe born in a crossdraft at most.
2: But
4: it certainly evokes.
2: In his own life, he was, and in his way, with a strap across his back. His father was a gym teacher. Please allow me to introduce myself. He considers himself sort of a man of wealth and taste, or he'd like to be.
4: He is, I'm sure.
2: He's a great, he has great taste in everything he does. I mean, in everything, no matter what it is. I mean, in writing and in living, and he's a great person to talk to.
5: How much editing power, or what kind of release did he sign for you that gave you total freedom? Let me ask it this way. What were the bounds of his editorial judgment in this film?
2: It was never a question. We had editorial control from the beginning of the film. I'll tell you where we shared it with Mick, and we shared it because we wanted to share it with him, and not because there was any ultimatum. But Mick felt very, very strongly about the end of the film, and he really didn't want to tell us what to do with it. But he said, I just can't leave him like that. He got up. We had an ending where he got up from the editing machine, and we froze on him looking out

0: And we had to find the image for that. And we talked about the imagery for it. And Mick had a lot of feelings about this and about all our false heroes on motorcycles, from all the ones that we've worshipped all these years, you know, the Brandos and the Deans and all the people that we made it all happen, you know, now you have it. I mean, all kinds of ideas we talked about, virility, you know, and so many things, but in the end we just went back to this, and we make all of them from the material that we have, mm-hmm. and in our own way, so we carried out his idea with Gimme Shelter, which is the theme of the film anyway.
1: And the
0: if
1: film
0: you know the lyrics.
1: Yeah.
0: And the film ends with Gimme Shelter. So that's what we leave him with. And that's the, if you want to call it a concession, mm-hmm. although I don't think so, because I have a lot of respect for the Stones, and I thought we could carry out that wish for them. Mm-hmm. It's their statement. In fact, we imply that it's his statement at the end. Mm-hmm. It is his statement. It's a very strong statement. Gimme Shelter.
1: Except it turns out that his alliance with the outlaw aspect of it, that is to say, the Hell's Angels, and you can't say, look, if he didn't want them there, he shouldn't have had them there, so far as I'm concerned. I don't know how the foul-up happened, but there was an alliance, which, when he's singing about it, is one thing, and suddenly when you see it, I find it doesn't compute. It no longer makes any sense, and I fault, you know, him for that, for in some way being involved with something which is beyond his control. Maybe he should have known better. Maybe now he will know better. I don't know.
0: Well, if you were there, you wouldn't think that it's, if you were at Altamont, you wouldn't think that's Mick Jagger's fault. He brought us here. You know?
2: It's like Abbie Hoffman bringing us to Chicago. It doesn't work, really.
1: No, I think that he's also a prisoner. You know, like I was pointing out, like Tolstoy says at the end of War and Peace, when he's talking about, you know, is Napoleon caused by the times, or he caused the times, and so on. It's both. But it's mostly, you know, like you're as much an onlooker at your life as he was in that editing machine as the one who was the cause.
0: What's the expression today? Part of the problem or part of the solution, yeah. Right?
1: The program has been special. Gimme Shelter. It's a document of the Stones at Altamont. It's based on the new Maisels brothers, and it's David Maisels and Albert Maisels, plus Charlotte Zwerin as their co-director, film Gimme Shelter. And my guest has been David Maisels and writer Richard Goldstein.
3: And now we hear from WBAI's Charles Ruas and Karen Achenbach as they talk with Albert Maisels and Ellen Hovde about Grey Gardens. And the special discovery for me is that we actually get to hear from the Beals themselves from an audio recorded at WBAI Studios. We hear Little Edie give a phone call into Big Edie.
4: We got to know them, having been filming them with Lee Radziwill. It started, the whole project started out originally to be a film about Lee and possibly her sister, if she could get her sister to come into the film, in the old days when they lived in East Hampton.
5: The original project was based on that notebook published by Jacqueline and Lee.
4: Well, I think the notebook came out sometime later because the film was never made. But originally, we got a call one day from Lee, asking us if we would come over to her Fifth Avenue apartment and talk with her about a film that she wanted to do about her childhood in East Hampton. So we sort of looked at one another and thought, my goodness, what is that got to do with us, because those days are long gone by. We film only things that are right immediately in the present. So she said, well, it sounds kind of strange, but come on over and I'll show you a vague outline that I have. And that's what it was called at the top. And item number 33, I think it was the Beals. The other items were a golf caddy who used to work for her father, Black Jack Bouvier, and who was still around and who was a sheriff in Sag Harbor in these days. And it was to be kind of the memoirs of the two sisters, we thought we'd be experimental enough to go along with it and see whether there was a film. We began filming. Suddenly, we struck gold when we met the Beals, and that was our great gold mine.
5: I'm not clear about the project that Lee and Jacqueline had in mind. Was it simply a documentation of people who participated in their youth in the Hamptons?
4: Well, I think the vision that she had was close to what the book resulted as.
5: A sentimental retrospective.
4: Yes. And it wasn't...
6: Did you say
4: it wasn't,
6: that it was maybe not a home movie, but a movie about home, which she hoped to have made very skillfully, but it was about her past and her childhood. And I don't think she was that clear, was she?
4: It was to be... It was

0: to be about home, but it wasn't really to get into home. That is, in any private way, in any real, with any great revelation of her feelings today or her anxieties or...
1: No, it's more nostalgia.
0: Right, more nostalgia than true penetration of relationships, meanings, feelings, sentiments, attitudes, and so forth. But all of that stuff, you see, which is the stuff of life, is what the Beals were more than open to reveal. After all, they've always been that way, and they've just kept it at home. They, for 20 years or so, nobody entered Grey Gardens.
2: I see. What was the relationship in the original project of the Beal to the Radzi Will film?
0: I'm quite sure that both Jackie and Lee, when they were children, must have thought of the Beals with a great, great twinkle in their eye. And more than that for Jackie, actually, because when Jackie was in her early teens, Edie Beal, the daughter, was the big, popular, beautiful, body-beautiful Beal of the Maidstone Club, the one that Jackie joined later on.
2: Yes.
0: And so that she always hoped that sometime she would be able to aspire to Edie's position. In fact, Edie says that she was engaged, or at least she had dates with the first Joe Kennedy son,
2: who had not been killed in the war,
0: mm-hmm. had the greatest promise of being one of our best presidents. So she could actually have ended up in the White House before Jackie.
2: Well, the resemblance is even more startling in your film when you show the adolescent photos of Edie. She's as stunning as Jacqueline Kennedy Onassis.
1: Oh, yeah.
2: That she certainly was extraordinarily beautiful and resembled her cousin.
0: But in many ways, their beauty remains strong and their character persists. And they're very prevailing people.
2: So, Albert, how did you meet them and what was your immediate reaction on seeing them, other than... Of course, the sort of sympathy one feels.
0: Well, when we walked upstairs,
2: In this dilapidated house?
0: This dilapidated house.
2: Neglected house.
0: I remember before I even reached the room where all the filming was to take place and where the two of them spend almost all their time, just one room in over 20 rooms, as I came to the door, it was almost as though there were a wind of hurricane force of 180 miles an hour was blowing against me. And it was the smell of the cats. Another thing that happened, too, especially at the time when we came back to film them on our own, my mother had just died of cancer, and I was scared out of my wits about all things having to do with death. And because that was a kind of disease that when it strikes somebody in your own family, you don't know where it comes from, and no one has found a cure for it. So when I came back to that house, which most people think of as kind of haunted, I was convinced that it was haunted. And then I remember some kids going by in a car, sticking their heads out and shouting, "Those witches, those witches." And I had to overcome all that kind of prejudice myself. Of course, when other people drove by in cars, and they'd stick their, a woman I remember stuck her head out the window and called me over, and she quietly said, "I hope you're taking good care of him." There was always that kind of support, too.
2: But how did you eventually negotiate doing a film at Grey Gardens with the Beals?
0: Negotiate in what sense?
2: In the sense of they understood that they were going to be part of another film.
0: Oh.
2: That is a film about Lee Radzi Will. And then suddenly you decided that they should be the subject of your project.
0: Well, Ellen knows the story so well, too, about Julie Christie.
1: Oh, yes.
2: Well, Julie Christie, another figure enters.
1: Well, Edie sat on the porch one day and told a story about a film company having come and said that they wanted to make a film about her and her mother, and they wanted Julie Christie to play her. and she said, you know, "Not on your life. If anybody's going to play me, it's going to be me." And that was her feeling. She didn't want anyone to imitate her.
0: So in that sense, there was no necessity for negotiating the switchover from a film about Lee to a film about them.
1: They were
0: really now excited because it was about them themselves.
1: Yeah, and I think they had some sense that that they had been invaded by the public when their house was turned upside down and inside out. And they felt raped, if you will, you know, and they felt really...
2: violated.
1: Yes, right? Yes, they did. And it was terribly traumatic for Edie especially. Her mother is much more pragmatic. The Suffolk County Board of Health came and, as Edie says, raided the house and said that they would be evicted if the house was not cleaned up and renovated at once, that it was a health hazard. And, you know, I suppose it was done with goodwill by the community. Nobody knows how it happened, or no one admits to it. But, in fact, it happened.
2: And then it was a raid. There was no warning.
1: There was no warrant in the beginning, and then they had to go away and get a warrant, which they did, and they came back. And then when it became public knowledge, Jackie and Lee put up money and helped them do what was necessary in order to stay in the house. Well, anyway, that experience was really a very serious one for young Edie. And I think one of the reasons she wanted to do the film was to say, you know, if you want to know who I am, I'll tell you who I am, but don't come and treat me like an object. You know,
2: they
1: don't
2: were thoroughly
1: come
2: humiliated.
1: Me like that. Thoroughly humiliated and hurt and felt misunderstood and wanted to set the record straight.
0: Well, one of the things was that, at least in one of the raids, police came in with knives and razors and tore up all the upholstered furniture looking for dope. I mean, that's, you know, if you knew the Beatles, it's a crazy presumption.
1: It's ridiculous.
0: Yeah, but of course they didn't find any.
2: Now,
1: yeah, it's one of those things where people think that they're doing something for your good, you know.
2: Now, the house we see in the picture is supposedly renovated.
0: Oh, well, I mean, even as you see it now...
3: Running water was put in.
0: Oh, yeah, right. I mean, some of the basic things were improved.
1: Well, they put in a new furnace, didn't
3: they? Any painting?
0: A new furnace.
1: Did some painting.
0: Some painting, right.
1: Yeah,
0: right.
1: Yeah.
0: But if you see
1: off a lot.
0: Yeah, if you see it now, the basic things are the furnace, the heating, which has never really been perfectly restored. It's fallen back again. Quite a bit to the way it was. I mean, the Beatles are going to be what they are, and there's no changing their way of life. Of course, the whole thing is really subject to a great deal of interpretation. I mean, some people look at the house and regard it as a sore thumb on the community because it looks entirely different from any other house in that area.
3: And yet it's hidden behind a lot of bush.
0: Yeah, but
1: so
0: you just
1: drive
0: by there, and you've got to slow that car down. It looks so different from every other house. And others look at it as a great monument to individuality.
1: Yeah. And in a community like that, you pay a high price.
2: No.
0: But they're different in lots of ways. You know, there are very few women in this country who, as beautiful, especially as Edie was, as popular as she, would decide or be forced by the power of her own emotions to live out her life with her mother. She's 60 years old. She's never, except on several occasions for several years in New York, where she sort of tested out her ability to stay away from home, she's never really left home. Now she's 60 and her mother is 80. You know, is that appropriate behavior? What is it? I remember when I used to go home to Boston, and I used to visit my mother in her 70s then, and we'd walk along the street arm in arm. People look at me, my God, this guy must be a homosexual. What's wrong with him? I mean, what I'm saying is that the tolerance for individuality and for sentiments that we regard as being proper in a way, you know, but don't want to see put down, you know, that tolerance is very small in this country.
2: But Edie, did you feel that the way the film was edited showed that Ellen understood you and your mother?
4: I thought it was absolutely perfect. I was amazed because I had planned to write a book on my life, and I knew just how I wanted it to be, and I said, I don't think I ever will be able to do it, and then I said, well, at 90, I will be able to do it, and they did it.
3: Yeah, they did.
2: Yes, they did do it. But... for example, when we see certain inserts of the cat, the raccoon, the moon, and so on, did you feel that they really those pictures said what you wanted them to say?
4: Oh, yes. Completely. They were concise.
3: And so you liked the pacing of the film?
4: Yes, it had a rhythm. It was very orderly. Well, it had the Maisel style because I went to see Gimme Shelter, and that had a certain style. It's an American style. It's, what can I say? It's not untidy. It's spare. And it's very beautiful. And it's not unlike a French classic.
2: Because it's so well structured.
4: Correct.
2: You open the film with the most beautiful line. You look at the shrubbery going over the ocean, and you say it's like the sea. If you drop anything in it, you'll never find it again.
3: It drops to the bottom, right?
4: Yes, the sea of leaves.
2: So that, in a way, the film really does try, the camera tries to go around your world, this ocean. But what about making the film after the Board of Health came and they were so awful, the police were so dreadful? Did that give you an impetus to wanting to make the film?
4: No, I felt completely brainwashed. And how I felt even worse after our relatives tried to help us, because so many things happened while the workers were in the house. The house was laid open, and so many people ran around in it, and so many things disappeared, and we had robberies at night, and doors were left open. And well, when the Maisels appeared, I don't understand how we had any desire to even put on lipstick and say, how do you do? But we were very fond of them.
3: I think that's what did it, no?
0: Well, I think part of it I think part of it was that everyone else was trying to make judgments for you, trying to change your way of life, where they were unsatisfied with what you were doing, that your style of life and all. And we didn't even know what it was exactly, but we wanted to discover it. We wanted to film it. And in a way that wouldn't change your way of life, wouldn't really intrude on it, but that would...
3: in fact, support it.
0: Support it and just pay a lot of attention to it. Didn't you feel that? Did that make the difference?
4: I thought it was fascinating.
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2: 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Coming up next, Democracy Now!

0: From New York, this is Democracy Now!
1: This wasn't an accident. My son did not take his life. My son was killed. It's a design choice, a company that builds its platforms to maximize a child's engagement, click after click, at the cost of the child's safety. They knew what they were doing.
0: A landmark trial against Facebook's parent company Meta has begun in California. The company is accused of designing Facebook and Instagram to addict kids despite clear risks. We'll speak to Jessica Gonzalez of the group Free Press about the trial and other major media news, including ABC suing the FCC. Then we look at how President Trump will personally profit by selling early access to his Truth Social posts for $100,000 a month. We'll speak to a former federal prosecutor suing to stop the practice that would give wealthy investors early access to the president's announcements. Then to Texas, where bipartisan outcry has forced Customs and Border Protection Commissioner Rodney Scott to pause construction in Big Bend National Park.
2: Last night, I put a pause on all activity in that park as far as construction goes until I can get down there and do a personal evaluation, talk to some stakeholders, talk to local law enforcement in that area, and more to follow this week.
0: We'll also go to Arizona, where protests are engaged in a tree sit to block border wall construction there. All that and more coming up. Welcome to Democracy Now!, democracynow.org, The War and Peace Report. I'm Amy Goodman. In Gaza, Israeli airstrikes killed at least 7 Palestinians, including a child, at a cafe in the port west of Gaza City. It comes a day after Trump's son-in-law and envoy, Jared Kushner, wrapped up a meeting with Israeli Prime Minister Benjamin Netanyahu, as well as one with Hamas officials. Since last October's so-called ceasefire, Israel's killed over 1,200 Palestinians in Gaza. Abu Ahmad was among several people surveying the aftermath of Tuesday's attack.
3: They are telling us every day that there is a truce. We are hearing on social media and news channels that there is a truce. The truce for 14 days, 3 months, and I don't know what. But it is not implemented in reality in the Gaza Strip. The people of Gaza are bleeding every day.
0: A Palestinian American flew to the occupied West Bank Monday to help relatives defend the family home, which Israeli settlers have surrounded for more than a week. Settlers have surrounded several Palestinian houses in the village of Kusra, south of Nablus, and blocked the people inside from leaving. Louis Ridi, who lives in Ohio, owns one of the houses. His brother, Kusay Abu Rida, and his teenage nephew have stayed inside to keep settlers from taking it. U.S. Ambassador Mike Huckabee called the siege a horrific act of terror. UNICEF brought in food, water, and medicine over the weekend after the Israeli military declared the area a closed military zone. This is Louis Ridi.
4: I came here to be present with him. I left my luxury home in America. I left my luxury vehicles in America. I left my wife, my two daughters. I left my business and decided to be here at my home to protect it from the settlers to steal it and raising the American flag to send the message to the American embassy and the U.S. officials that I am currently under siege and I need a protection.
0: Officials from the Joint Maritime Information Center Tuesday said attackers struck 2 ships in the Strait of Hormuz in recent days, killing at least 1 sailor. Hours earlier, the United Arab Emirates said its air defenses tracked 2 ballistic missiles fired from Iran. Both fell into the sea, the second inside Emirati waters. Qatar's foreign ministry said mediators will not return to broader U.S.-Iran talks until Iran and Oman reach their own deal on passage through the strait. Iranian Foreign Minister Abbas Araghchi said the U.S. is now begging to talk, while President Trump posted a map of the waterway labeled New U.S. Territory. Also on Tuesday, prosecutors in Manhattan charged 17 Iranians with hacking for the Islamic Revolutionary Guard Corps. The Justice Department says the Mabna Institute broke into 144 U.S. universities and 178 more abroad, stealing over 31 terabytes of research. Syrians marched in Aleppo this week over the death of a man who was arrested and allegedly beaten by security forces. 29-year-old Mohammed Ghamira, a father of two and a former volunteer with the White Helmet Civil Defense Group, died in a hospital Sunday after being released from jail. He was detained after he allegedly stole money. Syria's emergency management minister, Raed al-Salah, who's the former head of the White Helmets, wrote on X that Ghamira died of cerebral and gastrointestinal bleeding brought on by a beating he took after being detained. The Trump administration imposed sanctions Tuesday on the president of the International Criminal Court and senior prosecutor who's investigated Israeli officials over the war on Gaza. The State Department targeted ICC President Tomoko Akani of Japan and senior trial lawyer Abdoulaye Sey of Senegal, freezing any assets they hold in U.S. jurisdictions or that touch the American financial system. Saye was on the team that sought an arrest warrant for Israeli Prime Minister Benjamin Netanyahu for crimes against humanity in Gaza. Israeli media report he also oversees an inquiry into Israeli funding for illegal West Bank settlements and the arming of Israeli settlers. A federal judge in Boston has sided with the Trump administration to revoke temporary protected status, TPS, for more than 5,000 Ethiopian immigrants living and working in the United States. The ruling by U.S. District Judge Brian Murphy lifted the final legal block in Trump's efforts to end TPS for individual countries and comes after the Supreme Court ended the protection for immigrants from Haiti and Syria. Since Trump returned to office, his administration's moved to terminate TPS for at least 13 out of 17 countries. TPS granted deportation relief for hundreds of thousands of immigrants whose home countries were designated unsafe due to war or climate disaster. In related news, the Trump administration's been quietly deporting immigrants from Mexico to other Central American countries. That's according to CBS News, which spoke to two anonymous DHS officials who said in recent months, hundreds of Mexican immigrants have been deported to Guatemala and Honduras. This despite the Mexican government's willingness to accept all citizens removed from the United States. Trump's Justice Department is pushing a federal appeals court to reinstate criminal charges against Kilmer Abrego Garcia, the Maryland father who was wrongfully sent to El Salvador's notorious Sekat mega prison last year and months later returned to the U.S. In May, U.S. District Judge Waverly Crenshaw dismissed human smuggling charges brought by Trump officials against Abrego Garcia, whose case quickly became a symbol of Trump's mass deportation campaign. At the time, Judge Crenshaw said Abrego Garcia's prosecution was, quote, vindictive in nature, unquote. The Justice Department, under the leadership of newly confirmed U.S. Attorney General Todd Blanche, is now appealing that ruling. An immigrant was hospitalized after he was brutally beaten and arrested by ICE agents in Virginia last week. Jose Mejia Hernandez says it was only after he regained consciousness at the hospital that he saw the injuries and severe bruising on his face, consistent with blunt force trauma. He also reportedly suffered major brain bleeding and swelling. According to journalist Aaron Parnas, Hernandez was walking to work when two ICE agents approached him in a truck. At the hospital, he had ICE agents by his side at all times and was never given proper explanation of his diagnosis or injuries. Once discharged, Hernandez was taken to an ICE office where they placed a GPS ankle monitor on him. He was hospitalized a second time after he felt unwell and was diagnosed with a traumatic brain injury, but doctors were reportedly unable to conduct an MRI at the time due to ICE's ankle monitor. Annual military drills between South Korea and the United States are underway, but just hours before they were scheduled to start, President Trump announced he'd ordered the Pentagon to substantially scale back the military exercises, as he said the drills may send a hostile signal to North Korea. Trump claims to have a good relationship with North Korea's dictator Kim Jong-un. The move has prompted South Korean President Lee Jae-myung to push for military control independent from the United States. This is a 75-year-old resident of Pochon, South Korea, sitting near the border with North Korea.
5: I saw in the news yesterday that Trump said the drills should be scaled back because he is friendly with Kim Jong-un. I think that reflects a lack of understanding of North Korea. To be honest, I feel anxious. As a resident of a border area, I feel particularly uneasy.
0: ABC filed a First Amendment lawsuit on Tuesday against the Federal Communications Commission, alleging the Trump administration has undertaken a retaliatory campaign against the network. This comes as the FCC is closely scrutinizing ABC on several fronts. The media regulator is investigating the broadcaster over corporate diversity programs, as well as alleged political bias on the morning show The View. The FCC is also pushing several ABC stations to renew their broadcast licenses years earlier than expected. Last year, ABC briefly suspended late-night comedian Jimmy Kimmel under pressure from FCC Chair Brendan Carr over a joke about the assassination of right-wing activist Charlie Kirk. Because of national outcry, Kimmel was reinstated. The Trump administration Tuesday advanced plans to open nearly 45 million acres of wilderness and national forests to road construction and logging. The U.S. Forest Service proposal would undo the 2001 roadless rule, a Clinton-era regulation meant to keep those tracks undeveloped. President Trump's been pressuring the agency to increase logging and thin forests. Drew McConville, a senior fellow at the Center for American Progress, said, quote, "By ripping protections from some of our oldest intact forests, the Trump administration is endangering the drinking water supplies of tens of millions and threatening wildlife habitats and recreation opportunities in almost every state," unquote. In Florida, Democratic Socialist State Rep. Angie Nixon pulled off a stunning victory in the Democratic Senate primary against Alexander Vindman, a former Army intelligence officer who testified during Trump's first impeachment against Trump. Backed by the Democratic establishment, he raised more than 16 times as much campaign money as Nixon, who ended up winning. Meanwhile, in the race for governor, former Republican Congressmember David Jolly, who switched parties, won the Democratic primary. He'll face off against Republican Congressmember Byron Donalds in the general election, who's backed by Donald Trump. Establishment Democrats Jared Moskowitz and Debbie Wasserman Schultz won their races despite Republican gerrymandering, and incumbent Congressmember Corey Mills lost the Republican primary in Florida's 7th Congressional District to Ryan Elijah. Mills was facing a House Ethics Committee investigation into allegations of assault and threatening behavior toward women. In Alaska Senate race, incumbent Republican Senator Dan Sullivan and Democratic Congressmember Mary Peltola are advancing to the general election. In the primary, two Dan Sullivans were on the ballot, with the other Dan Sullivan capturing 2.4% of the vote. And in Pakistan, the Supreme Court ruled Tuesday authorities must transfer jailed ex-Prime Minister Imran Khan to a private hospital in Islamabad for a medical evaluation. The ruling comes after his relatives and personal doctors spent months raising alarms about his condition and whether he was receiving adequate care behind bars. Khan had been in jail for 3 years on corruption charges that UN experts have called arbitrary and politically motivated. This is Khan's lawyer.
6: "This is a very welcoming decision. He is the founder and chairman of Pakistan Tehreek-e-Insaf and has been in jail for nearly 3 years now. Given the nature of the medical report that has come out, especially the medical report submitted yesterday, I believe this is a very good and encouraging decision."
0: And those are some of the headlines. This is Democracy Now!, democracynow.org, The War and Peace Report. I'm Amy Goodman. A landmark trial against Facebook's parent company, Meta, has begun in Oakland, California. Meta is accused of designing Facebook and Instagram to addict kids despite clear risks. The case was brought by attorneys general from four states, California, Colorado, Kentucky, and New Jersey. In total, 29 states have sued Meta over its practices. Outside the federal courthouse in Oakland, parents spoke out about the impact of social media platforms on their children's well-being. This is Shannon Heacock, whose son Elijah died by suicide at the age of 16.
7: "This wasn't an accident. My son did not take his life.
1: my son was killed. It's a design choice, a company that builds its platforms to maximize a child's engagement, click after click, at the cost of the child's safety. They knew what they were doing.
0: In other major media news, ABC has sued the Federal Communications Commission after FCC Chair Brendan Carr ordered an early review of 8 local ABC TV licenses. Carr had ordered the review one day after President Trump and First Lady Melania Trump publicly demanded ABC fire late-night host Jimmy Kimmel for a joke about the First Lady. The FCC is also investigating ABC over its corporate diversity programs, as well as alleged political bias on the morning show The View. In its lawsuit, ABC states, quote, acting through the Federal Communications Commission, the administration's waged a retaliatory campaign against ABC for a single reason. It disapproves of what ABC broadcasts. For more on these two stories, as well as other major media news, we go to California, where we're joined by Jessica Gonzalez, co-CEO of Free Press and a member of the Big Tech Oversight Board. Jessica, welcome back to Democracy Now! Let's start with the opening arguments in the Meta trial in Oakland. Talk about the significance of this case.
8: Good morning, Amy. Listen, for years, many of us have been pointing out that platforms like Facebook are making design choices that are harmful. The business model of Facebook and other social media platforms is selling us our attention, our eyeballs, and our kids' attention to advertisers. The business model is predicated on getting us addicted, on essentially having us spend as much time as possible on these platforms. It's really interesting to see a case finally make it to trial and to actually have these issues litigated. But the truth is that Facebook knew a lot about the impacts of its platform on children and on others. And the business model really is about collecting a lot of data about us and using that data to micro-target us with the type of content that makes us keep coming back.
0: You're a member of the Big Tech Oversight Board. What is that?
8: This is a collection of people who came together after Facebook appointed its own oversight board, which was a list of folks who were on the Facebook payroll who were meant to provide some oversight over what the company was doing. In reality, they didn't have any authority to hold the platform accountable. And so a collection of folks from around the world, led by Carol Cadwalader, who broke the Cambridge Analytica story, Maria Ressa, a Nobel Peace Prize winner, and others came together to really try to provide some critique about what Facebook was doing, the design choices it was making, and the hate and disinformation that they were spreading all throughout the world.
0: Now, your organization, Free Press, and hundreds of journalists are demanding USA Today end their Palantir partnership. Nearly 800 journalists at USA Today newspapers signed statements urging the company to end this newly announced partnership with the software company Palantir, whose products have been used by the U.S. government to assist with immigration raids. Talk about what they and you are calling for.
8: Listen, journalistic entities have no business making special deals and having special relationships like with companies like Palantir, which the U.S. government is using to assist in crimes against humanity. We need to have editorial independence from big companies that deserve oversight from journalistic institutions. And so I support the call. We support the call from the USA Today journalists, because this is going to impinge upon independent reporting that holds this company and this administration accountable.
0: Let's turn to ABC's lawsuit against the FCC. I want to read more from the lawsuit. Quote, this case boils down to a simple question. Can the administration use its control over the federal regulatory apparatus to punish a media organization for editorial decisions and news coverage it dislikes? Because the First Amendment provides a clear answer, of course not. This court's intervention is necessary to stop the Federal Communication Commission's extraordinary assault on free speech, the lawsuit states. Explain what is at stake. This lawsuit came down right about the time we were broadcasting yesterday. It was announced.
8: Well, I'm so thrilled that finally a major media company is sticking up for itself to the administration. We have seen Brendan Carr, the FCC chairman, relentlessly jawbone at broadcasters over which he has regulatory authority. He has threatened them with investigations. We don't even know the full extent of the investigations that the FCC has ongoing against ABC and other licensees. He has called ABC's licenses in for early renewal. That comment process just closed. And so at any time now, the FCC can do what's called designate those licenses, the only 8 broadcast licenses that ABC still holds, for a hearing. And that is the next step in revoking broadcast licenses. And there has been every indication that the reason that Brendan Carr is going after ABC is because Donald Trump wants him to. Because Donald Trump doesn't like what ABC is airing. He doesn't like it when they bring on his political opponents for conversations. He doesn't like it when Jimmy Kimmel makes jokes at his expense. But see, this is what the First Amendment protects. The First Amendment protects us from government intrusion into the editorial decisions of our media. And we've seen them time and again go after broadcasters. ABC isn't the only one. They're just the first one to say enough already, because the Trump administration has elevated this risk to the point that it's going to do serious damage to their business. In fact, if you look into the filing that went into the court yesterday, they cite numerous examples of how they've already altered their news coverage to keep the president happy. For instance, they aired a speech that they didn't want to air on their live stream. They said they felt pressured to do so. They haven't brought any political guests onto The View out of fear that the president would retaliate against them. I mean, the list goes on and on. And this is just what's happening inside of ABC. We know this is happening at other broadcasters, other regulated entities as well. But they're all just kind of trying to duck and cover and not catch the president's attention. So it's really a good move on ABC's part that they're finally sticking up for themselves. I think they finally learned that when bullies go after you, you can't just cower in a corner, because they keep coming.
0: I mean, it was amazing. ABC settled for, what was it, $15 million gave the president when many felt they could have gone to court and won. Then the whole kerfuffle over Jimmy Kimmel and the outcry across the country that led these licensees to restore Jimmy Kimmel's late night show because President Trump doesn't like him. So this is a new approach here. Don't bend the knee.
8: This is a new approach. And listen, when ABC yanked Jimmy Kimmel off the air, Free Press immediately launched into action. We set up a tool, and thousands of people called their local ABC stations and demanded that he be reinstated. Of course, there was a tremendous uproar from the public above and beyond. People canceled their Disney Plus subscriptions. And so the actions we take as regular people make a difference. If we mass protest, we can make a difference. And I think in a lot of ways that was encouraging to ABC, because they saw there was going to be business impacts if they didn't stand up for free speech.
0: And they're admitting in this lawsuit that, for example, in The View and also in Jimmy Kimmel's show, they are changing the way they choose guests because of administration pressure.
8: Yes. And in fact, they are not the only ones. We hosted 2 events with FCC Commissioner Ana Gomez over the past year. She is the lone Democrat left on the FCC. And we had folks come in, journalists here in Los Angeles, as well as in Camden, New Jersey. And the ripple effects across the industry are widely felt. We are hearing from local radio stations that they're nervous about airing things online that are critical of the administration. We've heard from so many independent journalists the type of retaliation they are facing. And so it's not often that Free Press is standing up for ABC Disney. They're a corporate outlet that in many ways is flawed. But if we don't stand up for, if we can't stand up for Jimmy Kimmel and ABC, we're recognizing, like, those are wealthy outlets. Jimmy Kimmel is a famous white man. Like, the impacts on folks who aren't rich and famous and privileged are really rippling downwards.
0: And of course,
8: so this is bigger than just Kimmel. This is bigger than just Disney.
0: And Jessica Gonzalez, your Free Press is not to be confused with Barry Weiss's Free Press. Barry Weiss, who became head of CBS News and has gutted, eviscerated 60 Minutes. And I want to stay on the issue of that Paramount-owned entity. In other major news, Paramount Skydance is asking a U.S. judge to require the states challenging its acquisition of Warner Brothers Discovery to post a nearly $2 billion bond to cover the costs of delaying the deal. Paramount Skydance is run by David Ellison, whose father, Larry Ellison, is the billionaire founder of Oracle. They are prominent allies of President Trump. Under the proposed deal, CNN and CBS News, streaming services HBO Max and Paramount Plus, as well as film and television studios Universal and Paramount, would all be combined under a single entity controlled by the Ellisons. You're sitting there, Jessica, in California. He's threatening the attorney general there, Ron Bonta, who's leading this lawsuit against this merger. Talk about this stage of the lawsuit and the threats of the Ellisons.
8: I thought Rob Bonta had a great line to this yesterday, which is that the Ellisons went into this deal knowing that what they were bargaining for. These companies are sophisticated entities. They agreed to a ticking fee. They agreed, Paramount, agreed to pay Warner Brothers $7 million a day after a certain date if the deal hadn't closed yet. They understood that this was a complex regulatory landscape, that there are federal regulators, state regulators, and in fact, regulators abroad that have an interest in this

0: grassroots campaign a couple days ago where they're trying to buy constituency. But hundreds of thousands of people have come out to say block the merger, no concessions, including 5,600 creatives who have thrown down with activists and consumers to say this is bad. This is going to result in massive job loss, given what the Ellisons have already done to Paramount and to CBS News. We have every reason to believe that they're going to use their perch to censor and to interfere with the editorial independence of CNN as well. And the truth is the people don't want this merger, and David Ellison and his daddy can't buy their way out of this.
1: I just saw Jane Fonda this weekend in Los Angeles, and of course she revived her father's committee to protect the First Amendment, and she is one of those leading the charge against this merger. But I, in this last minute we have, Jessica, I wanted to ask you about the FCC rewriting TV station ownership rules to allow for even more corporate consolidation. Can you just simply summarize this?
0: It's remarkable. The FCC is trying to repeal a statute, which it does not have authority to do. It voted that out a couple weeks ago. We're waiting for that order to drop in the Federal Register. And once it does, we'll be suing the FCC with our partners because the FCC does not have authority to overrule a statute. In sum, what they want to do is make it easier for people like Larry Ellison and David Ellison and other oligarchs who are aligned with Trump to gobble up more media. This is the authoritarian takeover attempt of our media system, and we're not going to let it happen.
1: Jessica Gonzalez, co-CEO of the media advocacy group Free Press. They had the name first. She's also a member of the Big Tech Oversight Board. Coming up, we talk more about media news. We look at how President Trump will personally profit by selling early access to his Truth Social posts about government policy for $100,000 a month. Back in 30 seconds.

Mirror Monster by Deerhoof, performing in our Democracy Now! Studio. This is Democracy Now!, democracynow.org. I'm Amy Goodman. The Intercept and the Freedom of the Press Foundation have filed a lawsuit against President Trump and his staff seeking to halt a new venture by Trump's media company to monetize the president's social media posts on Truth Social. Under the scheme called Truth API, the platform would charge up to $100,000 per month for early access to the president's posts, which frequently drives stock market volatility. The plan launched on August 1st, and reportedly at least 10 customers have signed up. In announcing the lawsuit, Ben Musick, editor-in-chief of The Intercept, said Trump is trying to enrich himself by privatizing government information that he has no right to sell. We won't let it stand, he said. This comes as the Trump Media and Technology Corporation, which owns Truth Social, announced a $238 million loss during the second quarter of this year. The company is yet to be profitable. For more, we go to Washington, D.C., where we're joined by Brendan Belew, CEO of the Public Integrity Project. He is a former federal prosecutor who spent 2 years prosecuting January 6th Capitol insurrectionists. He's one of the lawyers representing the Intercept and Freedom of the Press Foundation in this lawsuit. Brendan, welcome.

0: Back to Democracy Now. If you can just simply explain what is not just being proposed, but what has begun on Truth Social, the president's means of speaking to the world.
1: Absolutely. So you hit the nail on the head in how you described it. The Truth Social is the president's means of speaking to the world. If you want to know what the federal government is doing, you have to follow Truth Social. Truth Social is where the president hires and fires people. It's where he announces wars. It's where he announces ceasefires. It's where he exclusively announces many, if not most, of the core initiatives of his administration. What's being proposed is that Truth Social is offering what's called an API, a data feed that will give early access to his posts to those who, as you said, are willing to subscribe for $100,000 a month. This means that folks who are willing to pay that money are going to get early access to what Truth Social's parent company itself describes as quote unquote market moving information. They're going to have access to that early, which they can then use for trading. They can use it for gambling. They can use it for national security purposes. If they are, for instance, working for a foreign power. So there are all sorts of ways that the president is literally selling government information for private profit.
0: As you say in the lawsuit, the scheme is profoundly corrupt. The president stands to gain financially by giving market-moving government information to those who are willing and able to pay his personal company, unquote. I want to go to a clip right now of Press Secretary Carolyn Leavitt assuring reporters that anything on Trump's social media site is straight from the horse's mouth. This is Leavitt speaking about Truth Social during a news conference in February.
2: The post should be taken as the policy of the Trump administration. It's coming straight from the horse's mouth. When you see it on Truth Social, you know it's directly from President Trump. That's the beauty of this president and his transparency and relaying this administration's policies to all of you and to the rest of the world.
0: So, Brendan Belew, talk about the significance of what she's saying, that this is the mouthpiece of the administration that President Trump personally will be profiting from.
1: Yeah, well, the White House did itself no favors by having Carolyn Leavitt say that, at least from a legal perspective. So, part of the case is alleges that Truth Social is what you would call a public forum. A public forum is one where you have First Amendment rights to speak, First Amendment rights to access information. When the White House, when the press secretary says that this is the official place for finding information from the president, that makes it a public forum. And so the basic legal problem that you have here isn't just that it's profoundly corrupt, this scheme, but that's also unconstitutional, that by posting on the Truth Social platform in ways that people who pay more get earlier access, that actually interferes with people's First Amendment rights to public information. One of the things that the First Amendment protects not only is the right to speak, but the right to equal access to government information. The government can't discriminate who it gives information to based on, who they are, what they believe, what they're willing to pay the president. And so really, that statement was really counterproductive for the White House and helps our case a great deal.
0: The named defendants in your lawsuit include President Trump and two of his closest aides, Natalie Harp, who we talked about on Democracy Now! Yesterday, and Daniel Scavino, as well as the Executive Office of the President and the White House Office. Why did you choose these people and entities to sue?
1: Well, it's clear that this isn't just the president typing on his phone and posting this on Truth Social. There is a whole operation that makes Truth Social the official mouthpiece of this administration, involving Dan Scavino, involving Natalie Harp, involving Harp and Scavino's employers, the Executive Office of the President, and the White House Office. So this is really helpful in building the case that this is that the Truth Social is intimately entwined with the White House operations, and again, helps build the argument that this is, in fact, a public forum where constitutional rights apply.
0: Trump holds the largest stake in TMTG through a revocable trust that owns about 41% of the company, a stake worth more than $1 billion. He's the trust's sole beneficiary?
1: Yes, he is. Yeah.
0: the significance of this?
1: Yeah, so he's, as the sole beneficiary, this means that he is the person that's going to make money from this scheme. He holds 41% of the stock in the company. He is the largest shareholder. It means he probably is able to have the most power in dictating the strategy of the company. I mean, but the game is kind of given away by the fact that it's called Trump Media. You know, it really shows that this is an arm of the president's personal business. And, you know, the analogy that I always use here is this isn't like, you know, just paying an ordinary fee to access government information. This is paying a private company connected to a political official in order to access information that all of us should be able to get. It would be a little bit like having to pay the Republican National Committee in order to get access to court documents. Structurally, legally, this is no different.
0: Brendan Belew, CEO of the Public Integrity Project, former federal prosecutor who spent 2 years prosecuting the January 6th Capitol rioters, now suing to stop Donald Trump's scheme to sell early access to his Truth Social posts and pocket the profits. Brendan Belew's latest book is titled When Companies Run the Courts, How Forced Arbitration Became America's Secret Justice System. This is Democracy Now! When we come back, we will go to Texas and Arizona. What's happening in Big Bend National Park? Stay with us.

0: Spell by Pierre Locatelli. This is Democracy Now!, democracynow.org. I'm Amy Goodman. In southern Texas, the Trump administration said Monday it's temporarily pausing construction on a section of the border infrastructure that's in Big Bend National Park after construction crews were filmed bulldozing pristine desert wilderness, prompting ongoing protests and lawsuits. The Department of Homeland Security waived requirements that federal contractors comply with a broad slate of environmental laws to proceed with construction in the national park. The area covers a quarter of the U.S.-Mexico border, but sees only about 1% of border crossings due to the rugged terrain. The project in the Big Bend region is expected to cost $7 billion. Opposition to the controversial project has been widespread and bipartisan, including from environmentalists, local landowners, local sheriffs, and county judges. Outgoing Republican Texas Senator John Cornyn wrote to the Homeland Security Secretary Mark Wayne Mullen earlier this month, urging him to halt construction until DHS engaged further with local concerns. The contractor on the project is a major Trump donor. On Monday, Customs and Border Protection Commissioner Rodney Scott flew to Texas to announce the pause.
1: I just landed in Texas, headed to Big Bend National Park. Last night, I put a pause on all activity in that park as far as construction goes until I can get down there and do a personal evaluation, talk to some stakeholders, talk to local law enforcement in that area, and more to follow this week.
0: On Tuesday, Rodney Scott told local officials the pause would last just 2 weeks. In a statement, campaigner Laken Jordahl of the Center for Biological Diversity said, quote, "We won't rest until the contracts are canceled, the waivers of law are rescinded, and the bulldozers are sent packing for good," unquote. We go now to Texas, where we are joined by Laken Jordahl, a national public lands advocate with the Center for Biological Diversity. Laken used to work at Big Bend National Park on wilderness stewardship issues. I mean, Big Bend, I think it's something like the size of Rhode Island. We're talking about a massive area. Now, Laken, you're not usually siding, maybe I'm wrong, with the local sheriffs, with the Republican senators, but this is across the political spectrum. I mean, you had local sheriffs and the governor of Texas, Greg Abbott, both claiming they were responsible for this pause, wanting to take credit. Talk about what's happened here.
2: Good morning from beautiful Big Bend, Amy. This movement that we have built is a force to be reckoned with. I think the administration made such a massive miscalculation when they sicked their bulldozers on this great American national park. We have seen local sheriffs who are extremely conservative, border security experts, come out and oppose this thing. We've got Republican state house reps on our side. You know, this pause is welcome news. It shows just how nervous the administration is about this resistance. But we have no reason to trust DHS. None. They didn't even admit there was construction happening here until this week. They were trying to hide that from the public. And we've been out filming the bulldozers every day, working with this incredible local community. And I don't think they understand just how deep people's connection to this land, to this national park, and to the Rio Grande is here in Texas.
0: So let's talk about who got the contracts. Newsweek says Tim Barnard and his wife donated $1 million to a Trump fundraising committee in 2024. Barnard Construction Company has been awarded billions of dollars in federal border barrier contracts, including nearly $2 billion linked directly to the Big Bend region. If you can talk about this, and also, we're not talking about building the wall in Big Bend, right? It's the infrastructure to service all of this, for example, surveillance, et cetera. But start with the donors who are contractors now.
2: Yeah, these contractors are darlings of this administration, and they've been given billions of dollars to build walls all across the U.S.-Mexico border. At this point, I mean, this administration is using this national park and its destruction as an opportunity to transfer billions of dollars into their pockets. And it's the same playbook that we see all across America's public lands. You know, these contractors have received $7 billion to build walls, vehicle barriers, and roads across the region. In the park itself, it's a $1.7 billion contract. That is more than half of the entire annual operating budget of the National Park Service. As a former Park Service staff, like, I cannot fathom, they have lost a quarter of their entire staff. They are facing budget cuts like they have never seen. Trash cans are piling up at national parks. Staff have been fired, and we're losing so much institutional knowledge. And if we just spent a fraction of this $1.7 billion on actually sustaining our national parks, dealing with the maintenance backlog, I mean, it would be life-changing for so many people. But instead, we're using all of this money to build a useless network of roads that cut into the most pristine part of the national park just to enrich a federal contractor.
0: And talk about why Republicans, leading Republicans, are taking on President Trump on this, from Governor Abbott to the sheriffs.
2: Yeah, you know, I think in Texas, Big Bend is symbolic of this idea of freedom. This place, this national park, it changes you once you've been here. And Republicans are not immune to that love for the land. It's been incredible to see them speaking out. I think in a lot of cases, it's too little, too late. But it's nice to have Abbott trying to claim that he's responsible for this. There's also, you know, a ton of wildlife out here. There are game species that the Texas backcountry hunters and anglers have been working
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4: This is Pacifica Radio's Letters in Politics. On today's show,
5: David Duke seemed to be a relic of the Jim Crow past, being a former KKK wizard, and he was also a neo-Nazi and was a relic of the 30s and 40s. But many people, and including himself, viewed him as a sign of where American politics might go. I think that, you know, there's some reason to believe they were onto something.
4: A conversation about the right-wing populist movement of the 1990s and its effect on the future. Our guest is John Ganz. He is the author of the book, When the Clock Broke, Con Men, Conspiracists, and How America Cracked Up in the Early 1990s. That's next on Letters in Politics. But first, the news.
6: I'm Max Pringle with these headlines. Fewer people applied for U.S. unemployment benefits last week. It's another sign that layoffs remain low and that most Americans enjoy a measure of job security. The Labor Department reported today that jobless claims dropped to 206,000 last week from a revised 212,000 the week before. Claims for jobless benefits are a proxy for layoffs, and economists watch them because they can be a harbinger for where the job market is headed. For the past year, claims have been at an historically low range of around 200,000 to 230,000 a week. Still hiring this year remains well below the 166,000 monthly jobs created on average in 2023 and 2024, let alone the 491,000 a month recorded during the 2021-2022 hiring boom that followed pandemic lockdowns. South Korea's military says North Korea has launched about 10 short-range ballistic missiles toward the sea. The move comes a day after North Korea dismissed the U.S. decision to scale back military drills with South Korea. Nick Harper reports.
7: To get a denuclearization deal done with North Korea would be a huge foreign policy win, a huge win for any president at any point in their presidency. But Donald Trump is currently a president who looks like a president who needs a foreign policy win. His Gaza peace deal was signed and delivered last year, but it's limping along. It hasn't really come to fruition. And then there's Iran. That peace deal remains very elusive.
6: That's Nick Harper. Moderna shares more than doubled after announcing initial results from a study of an experimental skin cancer treatment. More from Ishan Garg.
8: Moderna and Merck have announced the first ever positive phase 3 results for a personalized mRNA cancer vaccine in melanoma patients, a breakthrough that has sent both companies' share prices sharply higher. The trial tested the vaccine Intismeran alongside Merck's immunotherapy drug in more than 1,100 patients whose tumors had been surgically removed, and the company says it significantly reduced the risk of cancer returning. Moderna's president has said thousands of patients could benefit as soon as next year, with the therapy already on an expedited review pathway with regulators in the United States and Europe. From Feature Story News in New Delhi, I'm Ishan Garg.
6: A former engineering director at Meta, who has testified before Congress about child safety on Instagram, told jurors at a landmark trial in Oakland that the company took a don't ask, don't tell approach on kids under 13 on its platforms. During his second day of testimony on Wednesday, Arturo Bejar said Meta consistently prioritized profits over safety in designing its products. The trial began Tuesday in federal court. It pits Meta against the states of California, Colorado, Kentucky, and New Jersey, and it is expected to last about 6 weeks. The company has rejected the claim and said evidence at the trial will show its commitment to safety. The United Nations warns that more than 200,000 people have been newly displaced across Sudan's Kordofan region due to intensified fighting since late last year. The report comes as continued drone attacks target critical water and electricity infrastructure in the region's biggest city, El Obeid. The UN's International Organization for Migration, or IOM, released the warning Wednesday as seasonal flooding in nearby North Darfur state also compounded the displacement crisis. The civil war in Sudan erupted in 2023. It came amid a power struggle between Sudan's army and the paramilitary Rapid Support Forces, or RSF. As many as 150,000 people have been killed, and some 14 million people have been displaced, although experts say the casualty numbers are likely much worse. The UN has designated it the world's worst humanitarian crisis. The IOM said that in El Obeid, drone attacks by the RSF on the city's main power transformer have knocked out electricity needed to pump water, run hospitals, and keep phone lines working. The UN and human rights organizations have accused the RSF of carrying out a coordinated ethnic cleansing campaign against non-Arab communities that could amount to genocide. Those are the headlines. I'm Max Pringle on KPFA.
4: Good day and welcome to Letters and Politics. I'm Mitch Jezerich. Today we're going to be in conversation about right-wing populism of the 1990s, led by such figures as David Duke, Rush Limbaugh, Pat Buchanan, even Ross Perot, and many others. My guest today draws a line from right-wing populism of the 90s to what we see today. My guest is John Gans. John Gans writes and is the, well, he's the only writer. It's his newsletter, Unpopular Front, which could be found on Substack. And he is the author of the book, When the Clock Broke, Con Men, Conspiracists, and How America Cracked Up in the Early 1990s. John Gans, it's my good pleasure to welcome you to this program.
9: Thank you so much for having me, Mitch.
4: You know, David Duke is a name that we're all familiar with, takes a leading role in the narrative that you tell in this book. And I had always thought of David Duke and seen David Duke. And I remember I was in my 20s in the 1990s. I remember David Duke then. And I always just sort of saw him as a relic of the past, you know, this former grand wizard of the Knights of the Ku Klux Klan, and just sort of somebody from the past, even though in the 1990s he wasn't that old. He's still alive today. But your book has made me rethink that a little bit. Not only is he maybe a relic of the past, but in the 90s he was almost, in a way, before his time.
9: Yeah, I think that's a strange phenomenon that I observed with a lot of the things in my book. You know, the title kind of deals with the peculiarity of things, of time feeling out of joint. But absolutely, David Duke seemed to be a relic of the Jim Crow past, being a former KKK wizard, and he was also a neo-Nazi and was a relic of the 30s and 40s. But many people, and including himself, viewed him as a sign of where American politics might go. I think that, you know, there's some reason to believe they were onto something. The main characters of my book, including Pat Buchanan and some of the writers, that he drew inspiration from and had friendships with, viewed David Duke as a signal that their moment perhaps had arrived.
4: That's interesting. So it was recognized, especially by his supporters, that this is on the rise.
9: Yes. And I think also in the broader political culture, you know, I think there was some, this period was maybe the last golden age of print media. You had some very sharp commentators. Now I think the Duke phenomenon, there's two ways to look at it. You know, in some ways, perhaps it was overly blown up by the media and he was put on television when he ought not to have been. I mean, we can think about lots of parallels, between that time and our own. But he also, people recognized that the popularity that he was, or the energy that he was channeling, perhaps said something that was afoot in American politics. And that wasn't only people who wanted to emulate him. It was people who feared and wanted to defeat those politics. They said something is up here. And, he represents, a very dissatisfied amount of, part of the American people. And he had echoes elsewhere. I mean, Pat Buchanan's campaign was explicitly based on his run and was taking notes and copying things from David Duke. Ross Perot, I think, was a reflection of a similar moment, when a certain kind of reactionary populism really swept the country at large. In the end, David Duke does not win his election. He gets 55% of the white vote, which is remarkable because this man was a Nazi, even in Louisiana, which has, you know, a long history of racist politics. And he doesn't become he becomes a national phenomenon in the media. His own presidential race doesn't go very far. Buchanan's is, and much like, you know, Gene McCarthy in the 60s or Ronald Reagan in the 1970s, he is able to mount a kind of protest primary campaign that wounds the incumbent and shows that, you know, his own constituencies are not pleased with him. And then Ross Perot is
4: he wounds George Herbert Walker Bush.
9: Yes, exactly. And, you know, I think that he wounds him, and then he kind of wounds him again when he's brought back into the coalition and gives a very angry and frightening speech at the RNC, the culture war speech, as it's called now, which, you know, presented the country as falling apart, which is not exactly what you want your message as the incumbent to be, which is doom and gloom. And we're heading over the precipice. And then Ross Perot, you know, comes off of cable news channels. And, you know, there was a time during this election where he was enormously popular and it looked like he might even be the first successful third party, you know, candidate in American history. He was leading both major party candidates at certain points. So there was something afoot here where people were looking for a populist candidate and wanted to, you know, kind of irrespective of what their programs or ideas were, which were sometimes very vague or contradictory, but wanted someone who was a rejection of the political establishment, a representative from, in their mind, a rejection of the political establishment.
4: When you look at figures like David Duke, Pat Buchanan, even Ross Perot, And you see their ideas and how their movement still holds today and obviously probably has grown. Is that akin to how we see what happened in the 60s with Barry Goldwater and the Republican Party, which is this sort of insurgency movement that's considered fringe still in the 60s, but finds its culmination with the election of Ronald Reagan in the 80s?
9: Well, you know, yes, I think there is a parallel to be made. Obviously their politics are slightly different. You can kind of see the future on the fringes. So it's, you know, it's customary to just say, well, the mainstream is what matters and the fringes are things that you just push out and ignore. I think that first of all, these things are always changing. There's always a process going on. Second of all, you know, what's on the fringes represents, you know, constituencies with thousands and hundreds of thousands of people. And those concerns maybe don't have the right messenger, maybe, you know, become more salient to a larger group of people. But I think that what I was trying to, the story I was trying to tell in this book and the message I'm trying to give to people is that, you know, to be an attentive reader of politics, you also need to pay attention to small movements, to fringe figures. They are not just curiosities. They are not there, and you ignore them at your peril. They represent, even though small, real parts of the political landscape. And, as we've seen, they can come back with greater force and are always out there churning, organizing, mutating. So yes, I think there are obviously differences between the conservative movement as it came out of the Goldwater campaign and the National Review and those institutions, you know, created more lasting organizations and were really good at this kind of creation of civil society organizations, publications, magazines, newspapers. I mean, this stuff also happens on the far right as well, as a lot of very good books that have recently come out have shown. This politics that I'm talking about creates less organizational depth, perhaps, than the old conservative movement, but it is sort of what's underneath a lot. Like, I think that the elites of some of these, of the conservative movement, had a misreading of what the grassroots really wanted. And Republican politicians said, oh, there's all these angry people out here. I know what they want. They just want tax cuts and they want free trade and they want, you know, less regulation and they're fed up with the federal government, you know, telling them what to do. That certainly was something that sometimes resonated with their constituents, but I think what they were saying was something quite different. And you know who really understood that was Donald Trump. And he said, no, you keep on putting words in these people's mouths. I know what they want and they don't like you very much. They don't want you in charge. Insofar as you bend the knee for me, maybe you're okay. But, Trump has a real relationship with the needs, wants, the emotional tenor of the Republican grassroots and the conservative grassroots that no other Republican politician gets close to.
4: Let's turn back to David Duke and talk about his politics of the 1990s. He runs for governor of Louisiana in the early 90s. He loses, but is considered a legitimate contender for governor. Previously, in the late 80s, I believe it is, he actually serves in Louisiana's state legislature. He's a former leader of the KKK, a neo-Nazi, but he does repudiate his involvement with the KKK and the neo-Nazis when he's running in politics, and I think he has ever since, though he does run on a platform against affirmative action and does talk a lot about white people being discriminated against. So tell me about the politics of David Duke in the 1990s.
9: Well, David Duke, let me just say, David Duke's repudiation of neo-Nazism and Klan involvement was thin and easily punctured. He was selling neo-Nazi books out of his legislative office. He was still going to meet with the Populist Party, which was a party organized and that who,
4: like,
9: you know,
4: like,
9: he ran
4: like
9: for
4: outwardly. Let me just outwardly, yeah. Neo-Nazi books. I mean,
9: Mein Kampf, like,
4: Mein Kampf.
9: He was selling Mein Kampf and the Turner Diaries out of his legislative office.
4: Oh,
9: yeah.
4: The Turner Diaries are important. I mean, this is just off the top of my head, right? The Turner Diaries is almost a fictional book, right? About
9: it's a novel,
4: American.
9: But it's basically a terrorist handbook for starting a race war. Timothy McVeigh was a big fan of this book. And most of the people on the, you know, terrorist, domestic terrorist far right, you know, look to this book for inspiration. So he was selling these books out of his legislative office. He was meeting with the Populist Party, which was organized by Willis Cardo, who was an American neo-Nazi and the kind of the brains behind organized Holocaust denial in the United States. So his denial of his neo-Nazi past was pretty thin and easy to look past. He spoke. What was interesting is that he spoke not much differently than a conservative Republican at the time, you know, talking about crime, talking about welfare, complaining about welfare, complaining about affirmative action, quotas, set asides. He was more willing to hint at the explicitly racial underpinnings of his, of his ideology. And he talked, when he moved onto the national stage, he spoke about, in coded terms, about sort of globalist institutions that didn't have America's interests at heart, that were, you know, conspiratorial forces that were, you know, opposed to the historical, legacy of the American nation. So those messages were there a little bit more subtle, but, you know, it didn't take very much to scratch the surface and see that he still essentially had those politics, even though he might, I mean, he lied, which is many politicians lie. His lies were not particularly hard to discover, but he had a talent, not as big as the one of this guy now, for lying blatantly and seeming to get away with it, which drove his opponents and people who were frightened and rightly concerned about him totally crazy. They said, why can't we make anything stick against this guy? Ultimately, they did, because, you know, there's an enormous amount of black voters in Louisiana. They didn't want to see this guy win. People, you know, business in Louisiana said, if this guy wins, it's going to really hurt our economy. You know, people are not going to want to come down and invest in the state that's, you know, run by this neo-Nazi Klan guy. And that appeal eventually works and defeats him quite soundly. But the thing that, you know, was the signal to a lot of people was the strength of his appeal, the fact that he got the white, so much of the white vote. And the other thing is how much the Republican Party establishment struggled to stop him and to push him out of the party. I mean, and to say we have nothing to do with them. They really could not do it. When he was running for a local state legislature seat, the RNC got involved in that race, and that's kind of to stop him. And the president recorded a radio ad. You know, the Republicans were very concerned about this insurgency within them, even in this kind of little local election. They were like, this is not good. They threw a lot of firepower at him and couldn't quite stop him. You know, the internal Republican Party politics couldn't end David Duke, either on elite or a mass level. He was defeated by the electorate at large, but he won the Republican nomination for these two different offices. And nothing Republican politicians did or said could seem to stop him. And that sounds a little familiar, doesn't it?
4: If you go back and you look and listen to his statements in the 1990s, they wouldn't be out of place today at Republican, at least pro-Trump Republican rallies, including Trump rallies. And a term you hear a lot, not just from David Duke, but Pat Buchanan and others, is America first.
9: Oh, yes.
4: And I keep in mind when I say that, there was an America first movement in the first half of the 20th century, sort of a fascist movement led by Charles Lindbergh.
9: Mm-hmm.
4: Were they conscious of that when they said the word America first, of linking it to?
9: Oh, yes. Pat Buchanan is certainly conscious of that. I believe he views himself, I know he views himself as the descendant of those politics, as the continuer of a true conservative tradition that goes back before the war, that goes back to Lindbergh, that goes back to America first. That views that as the real American right that's been betrayed by moderates and neoconservatives. That adoption of that slogan, is done quite self-consciously. definitely by Buchanan, and I think the extent to which Duke used it. When Trump uses it, there are definitely people around Trump, surrogates, advisors, who know exactly what that means, and you know what that comes from. You know, when after the election, Buchanan's committee during his primary campaign was the America First Committee, which was, you know, an immediate callback to Lindbergh and America Firsters. So definitely they want to continue the unfinished work in their mind of the pre-war right, which was anti-interventionist, which was much more friendly to the rise of fascism in Europe, which had explicitly fascist coalition members. And, you know, of course, Lindbergh was a Nazi sympathizer.
4: So they were explicitly fascist, the America First movement. I called them a fascist movement, but sometimes we call people fascist and they deny it.
9: Yeah. I think that they wouldn't have said that they were, Father Coughlin definitely got there. I don't think that Lindbergh would have said, I am a fascist, but he had, you know, ties to the Nazis. He was a scientific racist who viewed Nazi racial ideology favorably, was an anti-Semite. And, you know, there's a famous quote by FDR. He was talking to one of his advisors, maybe Felix Frankfurter or something like that. And he said, if something happens to me, know this in my heart, I think Charles Lindbergh is a Nazi. So FDR in private, you know, this wasn't just a political attack, against Lindbergh. FDR truly believed, Lindbergh was a Nazi sympathizer at the very least. And there's a lot of evidence in that request. He didn't go up there and, you know, say, I'm going to create the kind of system they have in Germany and the kind of the United States. But the message was clear to a lot of people.
4: This is Letters on Politics, and we are in conversation with John Gans. John Gans writes the newsletter on Substack called Unpopular Front, and he is the author of the book When the Clock Broke, Con Men, Conspiracists, and How America Cracked Up in the Early 1990s. The title of your book is influenced from a man that I had never heard of before named Murray Rothbard. Who is Murray Rothbard?
9: Murray Rothbard is a real eccentric character in the history of American politics, a person you would say is a crank and on the fringe and really should not have had that much influence. He was born in the Bronx to the child of Russian immigrants. He comes from a time period, you know, he grew up in the 20s and 30s, a time period when many Jewish families in the Bronx were communists. His own extended family was no exception. He himself and his father were kind of free market conservatives or libertarians. At Columbia, he starts the Students for Strom Thurmond, which was in 1948, you know, when the Dixiecrats are getting going. He, in the 1960s, makes some very strange alliances. He's sort of pushed out of the mainstream of the right for being isolationist, for being quite eccentric and quite obstreperous. And he makes some strange attempted alliance with the New Left because of opposition to the Vietnam War and to, a sense that a shared anti-statism, a shared critique of the bureaucracy, this doesn't work out. He gets disillusioned or fed up with his New Left allies, said, you know, their egalitarianism is ultimately nonsense. It's against nature.
4: Who
9: was
4: he trying to work with from the New Left?
9: He was trying to work with the Progressive Labor Party in New York, which was a Maoist group. He was trying to work with some Trotskyist groups. He was, you know, and some people, Ron Radosh, who was a new leftist, he became a neoconservative, but was, you know, a part of his circle. There are a number of other people who, some of them started off as right libertarians and then enter the New Left. And Murray wasn't happy about some of the people from his side defecting. Some things happened the other way where people kind of left the New Left and moved rightwards. But yeah, he had those ties to the New Left. These relationships did not work out. He becomes one of the people who founds the Cato Institute with the Koch brothers.
5: He's pushed out of that because he's too difficult and he's too ideologically intransigent. And when Buchanan comes along, well, he writes an article. This was the inspiration for the whole book in a certain sense, the discovery of this article called Right Wing Populism in 1992, which is his reading of what the Duke phenomenon is, in that he says it's a vulnerability of the Republican establishment. It's a return of these older politics. And there's an opportunity for us libertarians here as part of this coalition. And that continues in his surrogacy and his support for his buddy, Pat Buchanan, who he served as an advisor to. And he gives a speech at the John Randolph Club, which was this organization that brought together this group called the Paleo Conservatives, which are these America First conservatives, and Paleo Libertarians, which is what Murray Rothbard and his group called themselves. And he gave this rousing speech that brought everybody to their feet that said, we're going to break the clock of social democracy. We're going to break the clock of the New Deal. We're going to repeal the 20th century. And I thought that image was just so wonderful. That became the title of the book. Arguably, to a lot of liberals and leftists, they said, well, what does that mean? You know, Reagan had already ruined the New Deal. The work had been done. But he meant something even deeper. He thought that, you know, the kind of civilization, American civilization as it had been constituted post-FDR, and could be uprooted, and we could go back to the country, say, that existed around the Coolidge administration, both in its ethnic makeup and its policies, that seemed to him to be more, desirable. So he's animated by a deep hatred of America, as it had, you know, become what we think of as its greatest years of the American century, as an industrial powerhouse, as a leader in the world, as a prosperous society that offered a decent life for its citizens, you know, to Rothbard, that was an anathema and the worst times in American history, you know, times which people now look back with quite a bit of fondness and say, well, how do we get back to that point? He wanted to go back, you know, to the kind of really to the Gilded Age, when there was untrammeled and unrestrained capitalism. He didn't even like the progressives. He thought they were uptight, busybody, you know, New Englanders who were trying to fix everybody's lives and up in everybody's business, and they should have just let capitalism rip. So his opposition to progressivism or liberalism goes back even before the New Deal to the progressive movement. He hated them. And I say that advisedly, hate, you know, like he was animated. This was emotional for him, and the way he expressed himself was powerful and emotional, and the crowd responded to it. You know, he had a vision. This was not just about policies. This was not just about what he would prefer to see happen, you know, if he was a cabinet member or his guy was in the cabinet. He had a vision of what America meant and should be, and the country as it had become, was not it.
4: Where is this discontent coming from in the early 90s? This is just shortly after the presidency of Ronald Reagan, are they discontent with Ronald Reagan, or they are? Tell me more about that. What's happening in the 80s to create this discontent of the 90s on the right?
5: A lot of these guys. So, you know, it's interesting to think about Reagan. You know, we think about Reagan as, oh, this was the creature of the conservative movement who became the president. You know, they couldn't do it with Goldwater, but they got Reagan. Actually, you know, on the new right, during the 1970s, Reagan wasn't really their first choice. You know, he had been a kind of a pragmatist in certain ways. I mean, obviously ruled from the right, but in California, you know better than I had made certain pragmatic decisions as a politician, which they didn't like. They liked John Connolly, who had moved very hard rightwards. They liked,
9: I forget his name. There was another candidate. I should know his name off the top of my head. Who they were more, interested in. And, Reagan was as kind of a squish to them, but they got on board with him in the end, and they said, this is as good as we're going to do. So there were many people within the conservative movement who Reagan was, you know, not totally reliable politically. And they also differed in affect and tone. Reagan was unusual in a way for a conservative in his sunniness, you know, and his optimism and his belief that things were going to get better. He kind of melded certain features of FDR's politics or political style to the conservative movement. So at the end of the Reagan era, they viewed it as a bit of a wash and a failure. They thought Reagan had moderated too much. He had been absorbed by DC, and that, they needed a messenger who was more ideologically pure than even Ronald Reagan, who we think of as one of the most ideological presidents in American history. But they also, it was something else. Pat Buchanan looked up to both Nixon and Reagan, but found them wanting in certain ways. He, unlike a lot of conservatives, didn't like Richard Nixon. They thought he was too much of a pragmatist, too much of a liberal, which is strange to think about now. He thought he saw something else because he knew him intimately. So he saw the Nixon we heard on the tapes, not just Nixon sounding presidential. And Pat Buchanan said Watergate was a liberal establishment coup against the true tribune of the American people. And it was a missed opportunity. It was a missed opportunity. He should have done a counter coup of some kind against these people. And then with Reagan, he said after the Reagan years, when he was kind of setting up his own political career, the biggest vacuum in American politics is to the right of Ronald Reagan. And it's a vacuum he sought to occupy. And there, it's true. There was a constituency. There was a grassroots. There were people interested in these ideas. And were discontent. The other thing to think about Reagan is that his policies hurt many of his own constituents. People had voted for him happily twice, but the state of the American economy in 1990, 91, and 92 was not good. Both because there was a recession and also wages had stagnated. The long wage stagnation had begun. You know, unions were broken. You know, there was an enormous rise in bankruptcies and foreclosures. And you know, you would expect, well, the natural thing would be, well, you know, those voters are going to move leftwards again. Not necessarily, you know, they were open to a dissident, a message that didn't come from the left. And I think that that's another really important thing I'd like people to take away from the book is like the revolution doesn't always come from the left, unfortunately. And understanding that dynamic of why people who, you know, you would think, oh, well, you know, that these policies have really hurt them. So they're going to, you know, vote for a liberal Democrat again, a New Deal Democrat. You know, they'll be like, well, we'll get things back the way they were before. Not necessarily. Yeah.
4: Does this there's Rush Limbaugh too, another obvious sure. figure that's wildly influential and powerful, in the 90s. This is the height really, right? Of his moment. Is this movement of right-wing populism, it's also having an effect on the Democratic Party, isn't it? I mean, this is, we get into the 90s, we have the Bill Clinton presidency. I think mm-hmm. it can be argued through the presidency, maybe not at the very beginning, but during it, Bill Clinton would effectively move the Democratic Party much closer to the center.
9: Yeah, I think that, and that process begins even in his candidacy. And I think that did some harm to the overall political landscape of bringing the Democrats too far to the right. Let me answer this like this. The right that Clinton moved the party towards was more of the Reaganite right, of free market solutions ultimately were the wave of the future. Free trade, transitioning America away from a trying to more gently transition America away from a manufacturing economy, you know, with job training and ways of, you know, sort of a more compassionate way of looking at the working public than a Republican says, well, they're bums, so, you know, let them find another job. You know, more like, oh, well, we'll help you in certain ways. I think the jury is in on that. The verdict is in on that. And it created a period of superficial prosperity in not a dissimilar way that Reagan did, although maybe it was more broad based. But didn't create lasting structures of American prosperity and stability. And some of the things that it did created the appearance of prosperity, but set up future problems. So in the 80s, you begin a wave of financial deregulation. Clinton continues and in some ways really accelerates that. And this sets up, you have a little financial crisis in 1990-91, where you've got, you know, junk bonds and savings and loan collapse. And you have all these like speculative practices that created a bubble and then, you know, threaten the entire economy when that exploded. It's relatively small compared to what we saw in 2008, but in some ways you can see that there's a dress rehearsal, the hints of it. So I think some of the lessons were not learned of the previous decade in terms of what the country needed, to get on a sound footing. I think people, and they were forgotten and lost. I think in the era, you know, my friend and mentor, Rick, he gets a lot of mileage out of, you know, making fun of pundits and saying they were out of touch with what was going on in America. I have a very different take. I think in the era I write about, there was a lot of early smart journalism going on, and they knew that there was something, you know, something wasn't feeling right in America, and they were talking about it a lot. And, you know, the election happens, the economy improves with Clinton, people feel pretty good. Prosperity. I mean, there's obviously, you know, things, subterranean things still going on. And people kind of forget this moment and how bad it felt and how scary it felt. You know, you're in California, especially in the, you know, I recognize you're up north.

0: police oppression. And I think that, you know, these things happen, these explosions happen, and then people kind of go, well, that's over. And the roots and the issues that gave rise to them aren't really addressed, you know, and I fear that will happen now, is that Trump could fizzle any moment, in my view. You know, he's never been a super popular figure. His movement is much more fragile than I think, you know, liberals and leftists sometimes think. It could fall apart. It could go away. Some kind of normalcy could return to American politics. We could say to ourselves, that was weird.
1: I mean, I feel that way too, but I felt that way for 8 years almost now.
0: Yeah, exactly. Yeah. So maybe it's here to stay, but I think that a lesson I would like to impart is that when things seem to exit the stage or seem to go underground, follow them, continue to follow them, because they're still out there. You know, it's not going to disappear. Yeah, I think it's just like what I learned. Basically, this whole project was a kind of like civic education for me. You know, I'd always been interested in politics. I always followed politics, but I realized that my knowledge of it was when Trump came along, I realized I didn't know enough about my country, and the history of my country and what my countrymen, fellow countrymen were up to and what they were concerned about. And I kind of was like, okay, I need to understand. And again, what I learned was that it is very important to pay attention to things that are marginalized, to things that are, you know, are dismissed as crankery, because they represent perhaps, you know, in negative ways, but real constituencies, real concerns. And yeah, I think that, you know, whatever happens with Trump, I think he's a uniquely talented, sounds strange to say that, politician in certain ways, who's very good at channeling all these energies. And, you know, I think lacking his personal charisma, these things become fragmentary again, but they're going to still be out there.
1: Well, one last question about Murray Rothbard. In the essay, Right Wing Populism, doesn't he lay out that you need some kind of a bombastic character, figure, leader in order to bring on this sort of quote-unquote revolution?
0: Absolutely. Absolutely. He talks about the need for a demagogue, and he says you need a rousing, charismatic figure to go around the media elites, go around the intermediary institutions and talk directly to the people. And his inspiration for this in part was Joe McCarthy. And, you know, most people who, you know, are cold warriors look back at McCarthy and say, well, there were some commies out there, but McCarthy really took it too far. He was so crude. He was a demagogue. That's not really the way it ought to have been done. Murray Rothbard says, no, you got it backwards. The crudeness, the demagogy, the menace, the attack on the establishment elite that he was able to do on television without the mediation of the newspaper editors, is exactly the point. That was the good stuff. That was what McCarthy represents, and that's what should be emulated. And you know, that image was like, that was when, you know, I kind of got a chill reading this, and I was like, oh my God, that's Trump. They are describing that. And it wasn't, you know, Buchanan wasn't quite the right guy for it. David Duke wasn't quite the right guy for it. They needed someone who had the skills and training of an entertainer, not a politician, to be able to pull this off. So yeah, that part of the essay to me gave me chills. And that's when I thought it was so, essential to bring it to, you know, I don't know if I mentioned this earlier in the interview, but I found this essay and I thought it was really important and I wanted to bring it to everybody's attention. I was writing people. Nobody wanted to pay attention. And it turned out to be very fortunate for me, because then I had to write about it and I wrote this book, which was a wonderful experience. And, you know, I'm very glad I did it, but I was trying to get people to pay attention to it and they weren't. And then I was like, oh, I got to do it myself, I guess. So I started to write about Murray Rothbard and I started to write about the paleocons.
1: Does his essay have a shelf life, or is it something that just

0: for you, you found, or is it something that people continue to go back to within the right-wing populist movement?
1: I don't know. That's a good question. So I will say this. When I was starting to do the research that ultimately led to the book, one of the reasons why Rothbard interests me is because all these alt-right guys, you know, that name isn't used that much anymore, but all these alt-right guys who went to Charlottesville and were coming out of the woodwork with Trump's election, to a man, you know, these guys are Nazis, explicitly so, to a man, they all said, you know, what set me down my political road was Murray Rothbard. And that, you know, really piqued my interest. And I was like, well, I got to understand this. I got to figure this out. Are people still reading Rothbard? Well, you know, there is the current, I'm sorry. I don't remember if it's the president or the prime minister of Argentina. Milei is a big fan of Murray Rothbard, and his strategy in politics definitely was looking at this right wing populist stuff. So this has overseas. I think another figure who I talk about in the book who was friendly with Rothbard and friendly with Buchanan, Samuel Francis, is someone who is read with a lot of interest by young intellectual conservatives now. And they'll tell you that. They'll write essays about it. But then when you look at what Francis actually said about himself and what he said about his vision for the country, it's pretty disturbing that he's read. And, you know, speaking of Rush Limbaugh, Rush Limbaugh, not much of an intellectual, but during the 2016 election, he reads a part of a Sam Francis essay on the air. So these ideas are definitely still out there. Rothbard is perhaps of more interest to people who consider themselves radical libertarians, and there are fewer of them now. I think most people just move straight into right-wing populism, and you know, are more interested in Sam Francis. But, you know, the description of the vision of politics that he articulates in that essay, I just thought made an indelible impression on me and made me, you know, started me down this whole road.
0: The reverence for McCarthy and McCarthyism is interesting. How widespread do you think this is? And this is just my personal impression. I feel that there are shades of yeah. McCarthyism today when it comes to how House congressional committees are being used, especially when it comes to schools.
1: Absolutely. I think that that's a deliberate, adoption of that playbook. I think that, you know, Murray Rothbard is not the only person on the American right who with a positive vision, who had a positive memory of Joe McCarthy. There's been a long time effort to revise the narrative about McCarthy as a hero, that he was not, that what liberals said he was, that he was unfairly maligned. You know, you will find many conservatives writing favorably or apologetically about McCarthy. I do believe you're absolutely right that the way that congressional committees are being used now on issues of, like, you know, diversity, DEI and critical race theory, they keep on trying these kind of McCarthyite, purges and movements. So yeah, I think that the ghost of McCarthy hangs heavy over the right. And, you know, even if they're not conscious of the lineage of the politics they're practicing, I'm certain some of them certainly are. He's one of those defining figures.
0: Are you paying any attention? I think it's called Project 2025.
1: Yeah, it's disturbing. Yeah, I mean, you know,
0: Heritage Foundation?
1: Yes, yes. Basically, Sam Francis basically says the old conservative, reliance on the courts and the Congress and the Senate and these is a sentimental attachment to parts of the American tradition that no longer are relevant. That's old conservatism. We're going to do something more radical. We're going to seize the executive branch and use it as a hammer against our enemies. And that way of thinking, has really taken over the entire conservative movement, which is that you don't just, you know, we don't like the executive. We don't like the bureaucracies. We prefer local control, local power. You know, no, they said, okay, we're going to take these institutions over and we're going to use them to reshape the country in our image. And you know, a lot of that is really stretching the American constitutional system to its very limits and of not exceeding them. You know, there are a lot of people on the right who explicitly say they want Trump to be a kind of Caesar or a dictator because they believe the situation in the country has gotten so bad that it requires a kind of emergency strongman leadership to step in. And you see that idea again in the time period of my book, still on the fringes for the most part, but not exactly on the fringes because Ross Perot represents a similar urge, although less explicitly ideological, for an emergency strongman who needs to take the bull by the horns, and get the country back to where it should be.
0: As somebody looks at history, could you imagine, and I'm asking you just to imagine here, 30 years from now, another historian looking back at something like Project 2025, linking it to the 1990s and sort of doing this?
1: I hope so. I really hope that, you know, this book will make some kind of contribution to the way we understand American history, and that is a way post, you know, it's one of the sources. I mean, you know, that's sort of what you could hope for. I mean, I'm sure, and you know, if I'm lucky, in very short order, people will come along with books that criticize my thesis and revise it. But that will just be that it made a contribution to the understanding, and now we have to revise that contribution. I do hope sincerely that like future historians look at my book as an important source, an important way of understanding that time. And yeah, I think from the story, as far as I understand it, there's a very direct connection between the era I write about and the present. Future historians might disagree, but, you know, I'm very curious to see, and very hopeful that the book will be taken seriously in that way.
0: John Gans has been our guest. Again, John Gans writes and publishes the newsletter on Popular Front for Substack. And he is the author of the book that he's joined us to talk about called When the Clock Broke, Con Men, Conspiracists, and How America Cracked Up in the Early 1990s. John Gans, thank you very much.
1: Thank you so much for having me. This is great.
0: That does it for Letters and Politics. The show is produced by Deanna Martinez. Kristen Thomas is the engineer. Special thanks to the KPFA social media team. You can find archives of our program online. 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I'm Mitch Jezrich, and I thank you for listening.

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It is 2 a.m. coming up next, Against the Grain.

0: Today on Against the Grain, fossil fuel combustion has made dangerous heat waves ever more frequent. The short-term answer, for those who have it, is to turn on the air conditioner. But air conditioning makes the problem even worse.
1: Running all that cooling is going to require burning more fossil fuels, and that's just going to heat up the whole planet.
0: Environmental journalist Sam Block discusses the ways that cities used to be designed for shade and stresses the urgent need for shelter from the sun, especially for the unhoused, farm workers, and others who labor outdoors. From the studios of KPFA in Berkeley, California, this is Against the Grain on Pacifica Radio. I'm Sasha Lilly. In a rapidly heating world, cities are warming twice as fast as the planet as a whole. And within those cities, when heat waves hit, people in some neighborhoods suffer the ill effects of heat much more than others, a difference that my guest says can be seen from space. Sam Block is the author of Shade, The Promise of a Forgotten Natural Resource. He makes the case for passive cooling, which dates back to antiquity, but has been neglected with the rise of modern cities, the automobile, and the air conditioner. Sam, it's abundantly clear that we're living in a planet that's getting hotter and hotter. When we think of so-called natural disasters, why are heat waves especially deadly for humans?
1: Heat waves are deadly for humans because they overwhelm our body's ability to thermoregulate. And by that I mean the human body is in many ways a biological miracle. We are blessed with this amazing ability to sweat, which few other, if any other animals really have. And so when we are overheated because, you know, we've started exercising and we're working up a sweat and our heart is pounding really quickly, or if we have an external heat load, like from a heat wave, where temperatures exceed the temperatures inside our body and we're constantly gaining heat, we have, you know, a pretty well-oiled machine, you might say, that sort of kicks into gear and starts getting rid of that heat, right? We start sweating. We radiate heat back out to cooler surfaces. Generally speaking, our bodies are equipped to handle environmental and internal heat loads. But during heat waves, when these external heat loads, as the scientists would say, so great and so extreme, and when critically they go on for so long, our body starts to wear out, right? Like our heart has to pump faster and faster to move more blood to the surface to get rid of heat. We have to sweat more and more similarly to get rid of that heat through evaporation. And the longer the human body has to, you know, exert itself and do this kind of work to get rid of the heat, the greater the risk becomes to breaking down and those defenses kind of failing. So during heat waves, we see rises in heart attacks. We see rises in strokes. People are fainting, they're passing out. The most deadly heat-related illness, as it's known, is heat stroke, where those mechanisms that I was just talking about, our body's natural ability to cool down, just completely fails and we begin sort of cooking from the inside. Heat waves, you know, they do this not just through the combination of high air temperature, but in many cases through suffocating humidity, which also impedes our ability, again, to lose heat through sweat. So heat waves are dangerous because they're basically just confronting our innate biology. You know, other kinds of weather threats, maybe they, like a hurricane or a tornado, it destroys, you know, where we live. It takes away our sort of built environment defenses. But heat really gets right to the biology. Heat really gets to our body.
0: Well, air conditioning has, of course, exploded over the last several decades. History is much longer than that. It's now really utterly ubiquitous. Why is air conditioning really a very perverse answer to heat and the dangers of heat for humans, that while it may save someone's life in a heat wave to have the air conditioner running, it actually vastly compounds the problem.
1: Yeah. I want to take a second just to apologize for air conditioning, because this is a, pun intended, hot topic. As temperatures continue to rise and we have more heat waves, and as extreme heat becomes more commonplace, and we regularly start to encounter and endure these heat conditions that physically overwhelm the human body, air conditioning is, in these very extreme circumstances, going to be critical for survival. But too often, and it's really just baked into the way we sort of live in the modern world, we use air conditioning not to survive in these extreme situations, but just to achieve standard comfort as part of our everyday life. And this wanton use of air conditioning when you don't really need it makes global warming worse in a few ways. You know, locally, air conditioning, it doesn't really cool interiors so much as it removes the heat from an interior and spews it back outside. So that's known as waste heat. It creates waste heat locally in cities. That's why if you walk past a row of air conditioners and you feel those compressors blasting hot air, that happens on a, you know, on a citywide scale and can raise temperatures by a couple degrees, especially at night. And then on the global scale, the green revolution is not complete, to say the least. So for the foreseeable future, and hopefully not for too much longer than that, more and more of air conditioning is going to be powered by fossil fuels and dirty sources of energy. And so running all that cooling is going to require burning more fossil fuels, and that's just going to heat up the whole planet. So in my book, you know, I'm at pains to say that there are instances, you know, I write about a heat wave in Portland, Oregon, where air temperatures were well over 110 and in some places like 120 degrees. I mean, those are conditions that are basically, you know, marginally survivable and definitely not livable without air conditioning. And in those instances, we're going to need it. But those aren't everyday occurrences, right? Every day when we're just trying to cool down, there's so many other ways that we can try to achieve comfort and try to stay safe that rely on passive cooling first and mechanical cooling second.
0: We'll talk a lot more about precisely those ways, which draw on this very old concept of shade. But I wanted to ask you if you think that our massive over-reliance on air conditioning can actually make people more vulnerable to heat waves, in that if the grid becomes overloaded, you know, all these people have their air conditioners on, which can certainly happen, and the power goes out, then people cook in their apartments or houses without any other way or any easy way to cool themselves down.
1: Yeah, absolutely. I mean, two things I want to say about that. Number one, there are a lot of good studies done by physiologists and biologists that show that continuous exposure to air conditioning actually degrades our body's ability to tolerate heat, meaning that we just grow physically acclimated to this perfect 72-degree interior, that when we're threatened with higher temperatures, our bodies aren't used to it. So we sort of go into the state of shock, and we're not able to respond to it and react to it in the way that someone who's more accustomed to living more in tune with climate or more in tune with nature would be. Specifically, there's a great study I talk about in my book that basically compare the responses of people who live in Phoenix, Arizona, and Marrakesh, Morocco, to similar weather conditions, and finds that the people in North Africa who don't have so much air conditioning are able to deal and adapt in a way that Arizonans who are constantly swaddled by mechanical cooling are not. So there's the physiological risk of air conditioning addiction. But yeah, number two, the threat of so many air conditioners running at the same time and overloading the power grid, that's not a theoretical, that happens all the time. I live in New York City. There was a very catastrophic blackout that happened 2 decades ago that left the city without power for many days, and a lot of people died without air conditioning. Blackouts still happen and occur during heat waves around the globe. Yes, in countries that have more frail power grids, but also in the United States, we have brownouts and things like that. After Hurricane Katrina, actually, there was, in the aftermath of the hurricane, when there was no power, people were dying not from the hurricane itself, but from, you know, the sticky, suffocating Gulf Coast heat and without any sort of air conditioning to defend themselves. And part of the problem, as I alluded to, is that mechanical cooling and air conditioning and these, you know, mechanized systems, these are sometimes our first and only line of defense against heat. And most buildings that you live in and work in today are designed primarily for air conditioning to be the way to stay cool. You know, studies have shown, even in the Pacific Northwest, not an area known for extreme heat, but even in sort of, you know, what would be considered over there hot summer days, apartments that are built to code that don't have any air conditioning would overheat on their own and become dangerous to live in. Again, that's by code. So just the standard to which builders and architects are held today basically requires air conditioning to be habitable in the summer. And that's the result, I think, of just, you know, decades and decades of air conditioning sort of being accepted and then celebrated and then basically, you know, becoming obligatory in our buildings.
0: Well, going back in history to a time when deforestation had not utterly transformed the planet, how did our foremothers and forefathers handle the heat?
1: Long before air conditioning and long before mechanical cooling, I think people had to live, as I said, more in touch with nature. And I don't want to romanticize this necessarily because I don't think anyone today would want to be like a villager in Mesopotamia or a farmer on an arid plain. But there are things that they had to do that were that enabled them to survive and thrive even in very punishing conditions. And part of that is behavior, you know, just having the good sense not to go out in the middle of the day, to work early in the morning or later at night after the sun goes down. But something else that I talk a lot about in my book is the idea of urban design being a form of cooling. Today, when we talk about city design and urban planning, most people who think about urban climate tend to think about urban development as creating heat. But as I found in my research, there were actually ways of building cities in such a way that would make them shadier and cooler, even in very hot, punishing climates. So the city itself is the form of shade making and cooling as opposed to heating. I think when most of us think about shade, our first thought is trees. But long before anyone had any idea or even dreamed of planting a tree on the street or the conception of a green leafy park, urbanites were making shade from the city itself. And in my book, I write about the Mesopotamian city of Ur, which was in the Fertile Crescent or modern day Iraq. This is one of the cradles of human civilization. Thousands of years ago, Ur and many other cities like it were very likely designed specifically to minimize exposure to the sun. And you know, this means the houses were probably only about 10 feet tall, but packed really close together. So there were these narrow canyon-like alleys where pedestrians would walk through without any exposure to the sun. Ur and other Mesopotamian cities were also oriented on diagonal grids, which helped them catch prevailing winds for natural ventilation. But also the diagonal orientation basically casts equal amount of sun and shade on both sides of the street, basically throughout the day. So again, with urban form between the narrowness of the streets, the diagonal orientation of the city, even other like protrusions like vertical rooftop parapets and horizontal eaves, people who lived in Mesopotamia were probably able to traverse a continuous shadow network where they could be outdoors and be doing their work and be living in the city completely out of the sun's glare. And those are the kinds of ancient techniques that I talk about in my book that I think we could start to think more about today, bringing them back in a way that makes sense for our modern world.
0: Are there cities now that are structured in ways that run along the principles of the vital importance of shade?
1: There are remnants of shady cities that are still around. Like I talk about the Spanish, who were very acutely aware of the importance of climate when they were establishing their colonies in the New World. And they made sure, you know, to orient them on that diagonal and keep the streets narrower in the hotter climates. And you can still see remnants of that design. Like if you go to the Southwest, if you go to Santa Fe, if you go to downtown Los Angeles, parts of Mexico, South America, of having, you know, streets at the 45-degree angle, narrow streets, and then also the portales, they're sometimes called, or the arcaded walkways that offer continuous cover around the main plazas and in the main streets sort of spreading throughout. So these older cities do have those shady bones, you might say. But that way of living, you know, there were no cars back then. Streets were not designed for automobility. They weren't supposed to be girthy, and they weren't supposed to enable continuous movement of automobiles. They were designed basically for pedestrians who are exposed to the sun. So most cities these days, when they're being built, don't prioritize shade in the same way that our forebears did generations ago, again, to return to air conditioning, because we just have better ways of staying cool, and they mostly involve staying inside.
0: Jumping to more recent history, but not the present, how did city planners in the United States in the 18th and 19th centuries, when, you know, the basis for many American cities was laid or expanded, how did they view shade?
1: American cities at one point, I just mentioned these Spanish colonial cities that sort of understood the value of shade. But in the late 19th and early 20th century, when urban planning was kind of becoming codified as a discipline, I think people in charge of our cities and people in charge of designing cities began to lose sight of shade, I think for a few different reasons. You know, I just mentioned cars, and I really think the impact and the influence of cars on urban design can't be overstated. In the early 20th century, this new field of urban planning depended a lot on the wisdom of traffic engineers. And traffic engineers really set out to reshape cities to make them not suitable for pedestrians, but for efficient automobile transportation. And that becomes a problem for shade, because as roads are widened to accommodate more cars and to create more parking, that road space comes at the expense of sidewalks. And sidewalks are really the place where a lot of the shade was historically made. You know, space for trees, space for awnings, space for the sort of covered walkways that I just mentioned. That gets shaved away, and, you know, things like trees and awnings, these become reclassified as projections or encroachments, and so they get junked along with the sidewalks. I write a lot about LA in the book. This is a city that, you know, historically had this sort of Spanish shady design, but the entire urban fabric really became warped around cars. And that's even before parking minimums began requiring developers to pave over private green space like courtyards. Air conditioning, obviously, is something we've been talking about. You know, with the construction of the Hoover Dam in the early 20th century, Western cities gain access to a huge amount of cheap power, and that obliterates a lot of the old ways that we used to stay cool. But something else that I talk about in my book is that these urban planners who were enthralled to the automobile had this, I would say, solar worship or fear of shadows that became expressed in zoning. The urban planners who were devising the form of Californian cities and other West Coast cities didn't want them to look like these older East Coast counterparts. They didn't want these new cities to be dark and cramped and crowded. And in fact, in the early 1920s, when the first zoning codes were created, the shadows themselves were believed to be causing tuberculosis and fueling other urban pathologies like crime and depression. So these planners borrow these sort of public health ideas about the ill effects of shadows, the sort of maladaptive quality of urban shade, and they use these public health arguments to start controlling the form of these new residential and commercial districts. And we see the legacy of this sort of solar zoning today in height limits. Buildings are kept artificially lower, in part to keep the shadows shorter. Planners impose deep street setbacks and space houses far apart from each other to make more space for light and air, and to prevent buildings, again, from casting shadows on each other. And I think, you know, a lot of this stuff probably sounds kind of crazy. We know that shadows don't cause tuberculosis, and we know that there are other ways to combat, let's say, urban vice and licentiousness. But I do think this fear of shadows lingers and it remains in urban authorities today. I think you see this a lot with these sort of fights about people who don't want a big, tall building in their neighborhood because they don't want a shadow over a park for a couple hours of the day. But also, as I write about in my book, I mean, I think there are a lot of urban police who tend to think of things that cast shadows, like trees, as being dangerous because they inhibit surveillance and they create comfortable public space for like unwanted criminals. And so they feel, you know, maybe shade doesn't cause tuberculosis, but maybe shade is a magnet for crime.
0: I'm speaking with Sam Block. He's an environmental journalist and the author of Shade, The Promise of a Forgotten Natural Resource. I'm Sasha Lilly, and this is Against the Grain. So in the story of how cities were planned and developed in the United States, especially in the West. You mentioned earlier the significance of air conditioning, which has become so ubiquitous such that buildings now are designed with it as the default. And if air conditioning isn't used, then the buildings actually overheat. How was air conditioning conceived of and adopted in the U.S.? Did it run parallel with some of these other changes that you've been describing in terms of city planning and cars and the sort of expansion of car culture?
1: Air conditioning was an industrial tool. It was invented in the first place to basically control humidity inside of a magazine printing plant because the pages were sticking together. And the air cooling was this kind of accidental side effect of dehumidification. But the air cooling was also a benefit for these workers who were slaving over these hot printing presses. And instead of, you know, passing out on the factory floor or becoming faint or exhausting themselves early because of the heat, with a climate-controlled interior, workers in these industrial plants, you know, first the printing plant and I think and textile and fabric plants and other sort of industrial sweatshops in the early 20th century, they were all able to work longer and more efficiently because they weren't overheated. Because, you know, we talked earlier about heat waves overwhelming the human body. I mean, working inside of a hot factory can have much the same effect. So air conditioning became a way to control and better produce industrial products. It made workers, you know, more productive. Then it sort of spilled over from the factory floor into the halls of power. You know, American government buildings began getting air conditioned so they could work straight through the summer. Banks and other sort of white-collar places were air conditioned for much the same reason. Instead of having to close up shop on very hot days, workers could stay for the duration because, you know, they weren't dripping in sweat and they weren't exhausting themselves. Air conditioning, it's used for industrial production, it's used for more efficient labor, it's used for managing labor and getting the most out of labor. And then it's really only a matter of time until it makes its way into, let's say, destinations of leisure. So movie theaters were among the first places to adopt air conditioning as like a summer treat. At the time, I think there was probably a lot of Hollywood dreck in these theaters that people weren't all that excited to see. But the promise of being inside like an icy cold refrigerator on a hot summer day proved enticing. And a lot of these, you know, movie theater owners were advertising the fact that they had air conditioning there. So it becomes part of leisure and it becomes part of the way that people understand summer. And then from there, it's only a matter of time until air conditioning starts to come home. The air conditioning industry was at pains to convince consumers not only that the expense of air conditioning was worth it, because, you know, at the time installing a machine was pretty expensive and, you know, the cost of utilities was expensive, but also that the great indoors, right, staying inside on a hot summer day could be more attractive and more manageable than going out to a park. So this sort of technological trend of air conditioning, I identify as kind of running parallel to urban planning philosophies, but I do see them merging eventually and sort of creating this whole idea that what we actually need is more sun and more air cooling and less shadow.
0: Well, how did people keep their apartments and houses cool before then who didn't have air conditioning? Because although days may not have been as hot or summers is not as hot as they are now, certainly you could have quite hot summers. What were the ways that people used to keep things cool around them before the advent of widespread air conditioning?
1: The first thing I'm thinking about is just the design of like a California bungalow, large overhanging eaves that shadow the windows. So there's not a lot of sun that enters in. So shading windows, number one, being critically important. Number two, natural ventilation. The bungalow, again, is built in this way where if you have doors open on the front to the back, you can create a natural breeze that comes through and keeps the house ventilated. Something else that people used to have in these single family homes were sleeping porches. So at night, when the house gets a little stuffier because of all the heat that's been building up all day, instead of sleeping indoors, you could sleep basically outdoors in an enclosed screened porch and where you can get constant night breezes. So shading windows, hugely important. Ventilation, hugely important. But a lot of urban dwellers did not get to live in California bungalows. They were packed into tenements, we know, which were stuffy, which didn't have windows, which didn't allow for natural ventilation. So for them, being inside in the summer was brutal, and it was a dangerous experience. And so in New York, where I live now, one of the main sort of thrusts for the park movement and one of the main justification for building, you know, the expansive and expensive Central Park was that this would be a place where urban dwellers who didn't live in these naturally ventilated homes, who weren't able to escape in the summer to go to the Adirondacks and cool off by the lake, who weren't even able to, as some of the middle class would do in New York, camp out at the beach at night and spend entire summers camping at the beach to get, again, the cool ocean breezes, you know, pretty much immigrant laborers who were stuck in the heart of the city, who had to go to work, who couldn't get away from sweltering summer heat. The park was seen as the place where they could stay cool, you know, with bodies of water, with ample trees and vegetation. This was their sort of rural escape right in the middle of the city. And, you know, in the early 20th century, Arthur Miller actually wrote a really beautiful essay about this in The New Yorker about sleeping in Central Park during really bad extreme heat waves because, again, before air conditioning, staying inside wouldn't cut it. So actually being in public and being in parks was the only way to cool down.
0: In the mid-20th century, when the direction of planning and of course, the broader car culture, the increasing adoption with time of air conditioning was running in the direction of not taking shade into account in design and in architecture, were there any exceptions in architecture or planning who saw sort of a different path to addressing these questions?
1: Oh, yes. I write about two Hungarian brothers, Viktor and Aladár Olcsó, who were architects and building scientists from Budapest who came to the United States to MIT and to Princeton. And they were very focused on shading as a method of staying cool, not necessarily in the way that we were just talking about with the overhanging eaves on windows of single-family homes, but new corporate architecture, designing massive buildings, offices, banks, commercial facilities, so on and so forth, that could stay cool without air conditioning. This was happening right after World War II. Now, this was a time when American energy independence, as we might call it today, was not guaranteed, and the threat of oil shortages and energy scarcity still loomed. I mean, we had just left this war where a lot of these supplies were being rationed, and the idea that, you know, one day we would have to return to that time and go back to war and ration energy again, that didn't seem so outlandish. These architects were pretty dialed into shading, and they had it down to a science. You know, they created a dizzying array of graphs and tools and methods of calculating the precise shape of a perfect shading device that would admit low winter sun when it was needed, but block high summer sun when it was unwanted to create the cooling. It may not register with listeners just how powerful shading could be. You know, if you look at a building today that's overheating, windows tend to be the number one source of unwanted heat gain. And the Olcsós understood this, and they calculated that if you could stop sun from streaming through windows and getting trapped inside and turning into heat that gets stuck behind the glass and warms the rest of the room, by cutting out that heat gain, you could actually keep a house pretty cool and comfortable. You could keep like an office or a bank pretty cool and comfortable for most of the time. Their methods didn't just stay in the realm of the university or in the ivory tower. In the 1950s, Good Housekeeping magazine was also very focused on passive cooling and shading as a way of creating comfortable, you know, not banks and corporate offices, but middle-class homes. Again, for much the same reason, this sort of idea of American independence and thriftiness and responsible design being a critical part of what it means to own and maintain a home. These were ideas that were very much in the mainstream in the 40s and 50s. But again, with the rise of air conditioning, a lot of these methods just turned out to be like a little too complicated. They were fussy. They required maintenance. Doing it effectively required specialization. And there are still architects today. You know, shading is still taught in architecture school, something that architects need to be doing to cut out unwanted heat. But hiring the air conditioning man to rough and port and install a machine, and then you, the operator, just flicks a button, I mean, I think that's still way more appealing to a lot of us rather than having to go through a daily ritual of shading and unshading and sort of operating our house, you might say.
0: Sam Block, so taking things to the present, you note that cities are actually warming faster than the planet as a whole. And I wanted to ask you, just to start with, why is that?
1: Cities are warming probably about twice as fast as the rest of the planet as a whole because of the way they are built. When you go in countryside and you're surrounded by trees or forests or you're surrounded by grassland, all that vegetation is really effective at absorbing heat from the sun and evaporating it and basically getting rid of that heat and moving it somewhere else. So that's part of how it stays naturally cool. That evapotranspiration, that doesn't happen in cities so much because instead of moist, verdant earth, we have all of these hard, dense materials like pavement, like asphalt, like brick, like metal, all of our buildings, all of our roads, all of the machines that are on the roads. These things not only create heat through the appliances and through combustion engines, but they also absorb the sun's heat. You know, on a hot day, if you put your hand on a car handle that's been exposed to sun, it's going to burn your skin. If you put your hand on a patch of grass nearby that's been exposed to sun, that's going to be a lot cooler because it's been evaporating that heat. So cities are filled with what's known as impervious material. And as cities continue to grow and urbanize and get larger and expand and, you know, mow down more green space and pave over it, that heating process just accelerates.
0: So if cities are heating faster than the rest of the earth, it's also the case that within cities, not everyone suffers the heat in the same way. And you write that in the case of Los Angeles, and I'm sure this is likely in other cities as well, you can actually view the difference, which is based on class and race, the differential access to shade, I guess we should call it. You could see this from space. Can you describe how these inequalities shape how cool someone might be within the same city?
1: Let me start by talking a bit about urban climate science. And there's this idea called the urban heat island. It's sort of a continuation of what I was just describing about how cities are so much hotter than the rest of the planet. You know, if you look at a rural farm field or, you know, an forest or a grassland, and then you look at a city, and if you look at their thermal footprints, right, the sort of temperature of the surface from outer space, from a NASA, you know, satellite, let's say, the heart of the city is always going to be hotter than that rural area. And that is this concept that has dominated urban climate science for many decades now. But in recent years, geographers and urban planners and environmental scientists have started to go a little more granular, and they can see that it's not, this binary is too simple, right? Even within cities, there are parts that are lushly forested that have ample green space, big trees, big yards, wide parkways. And then there are other parts of the city where you don't have any of that greenery, where you have wide roads, bare sidewalks, lots of buildings packed together, none of the sort of green shade that creates the cooling that you might see in the wealthier neighborhood. And as I write in my book, this is no accident. I spoke with an urban climate scientist named Vivek Chandas, who has done really good work correlating modern day tree cover in cities to historical redlining maps of those cities, showing that the neighborhoods that were systemically disinvested, neighborhoods that were explicitly barred from access to capital, where homeowners and property owners were not able to access bank loans to improve their neighborhoods, to do things like plant trees, to do things like preserve yards, those neighborhoods that were redlined on the basis of race, 50, 60, 70, 80 years ago, even today, are still hotter. Those neighborhoods today, even after redlining has been, you know, abolished, they're still hotter just because of the way they were developed. It's very hard to redevelop and retrofit a city once it's been built this way. And, you know, during heat waves, during extreme events, to return to Professor Shondas in his city of Portland, which suffered a traumatic heat event 5 years ago. You know, it wasn't the people who lived in those lushly forested, historically wealthy, historically green-lined neighborhoods who were going to the hospital and dying. It was the people who lived in those historically red-lined neighborhoods where temperatures were 20 or 25 degrees hotter just a few miles away in the same city. It was people living in those shade deserts that were really suffering.
0: Well, which brings up, of course, the question of trees. And you were just saying that it can be hard to retrofit parts of the city that are built in a way that it would be hard to, say, fit trees in. But it does seem like cities operate with very contradictory sentiments around trees. You know, on the one hand, there are efforts to plant urban trees and cool cities down, make certainly tree planting can also accompany gentrification, right? Certain neighborhoods become more desirable as they become leafier. But then also cities, some cities have a bias against trees, connecting them with sort of social, well, as you put it, shadiness. Can you talk about those contradictions?
1: In my book, I write about something that I reported on extensively in Los Angeles, which was basically that LA police officers believe that having too many trees around impedes their ability to do their job. They believe that too many trees makes it harder for them to see what's happening. They can't effectively surveil neighborhoods through the foliage, either from the air or from their cruisers on the ground. Security cameras are getting blocked by tree branches and foliage, and have actually, I found many instances of neighborhood cops trying to work with city attorneys and city council offices to get rid of trees that they felt like were a hangout for criminals, you know, places where they believed criminals were hiding, places where they believed people were day drinking or doing drugs or other sort of. Now, obviously, getting rid of trees doesn't end those crimes, right? It just moves them somewhere else. You know, the major example here is homelessness, where it wasn't just police officers, but also people living in neighborhoods during the pandemic, when homelessness was really rising in this area of Los Angeles called the San Fernando Valley. And public health was dictating that the city could not trash these encampments. These homeowners were basically asking police, we know you can't do anything about these encampments, but can you at least take down the trees? Can you at least get rid of the shade so our streets become less comfortable and less attractive to an undesirable population? That's a tragedy for so many reasons. You're not just deliberately inflicting harm on society's most vulnerable people, but you're also denuding and ruining the public realm. You know, you're cutting off your nose to spite your face. This one undesirable group is going to have this, then no one should be able to. In a way, it sort of reminds me of like this sort of what was happening with swimming pools in the 1950s, right? Where rather than integrate them, some municipalities just close them all together.
0: Or park benches now, where public benches are removed because some people within cities think that it will encourage homeless people to sleep on them, and so everybody is badly affected by it.
1: Yeah, what we're describing is the hostilizing of public space. I call this in my book weaponizing sunlight, this idea that you can burn undesirable people out of public space. And again, that doesn't solve the problem. It just moves the problem somewhere else. I think this bad rap that trees get, it's obviously exaggerated and I have my issues with it. It's not totally wrong. I talked to arborists and even sort of gang anthropologists who told me, yeah, that everyone knows you stash your drugs in the tree canopy. That's just what you do. But I would argue that instead of getting rid of all trees, what we should be doing is just investing in their maintenance and investing in the care of these trees. It's very possible to trim a tree in such a way that you have the sort of overhead shade canopy while also creating visibility of the ground. You know, there are ways to have it all. There are ways to create a public space that's cool and comfortable and shady and also safe. What that requires is a commitment to adequately fund the maintenance, and it requires a commitment to maintaining quality public space. It's not enough just to plant the tree and walk away. You have to care for it like it's any other form of infrastructure.
0: Environmental journalist Sam Block is my guest. We're discussing his book, Shade, The Promise of a Forgotten Natural Resource. I'm Sasha Lilly, and this is Against the Grain. In the same way that residents of cities may experience heat differently within the same city, some people, of course, suffer heat more than others because of their life circumstances or their work. Farm workers, people who work in the building trades, of course, and as you mentioned earlier, the unhoused. How could shade particularly help those people?
1: Let's talk about outdoor workers because they are in many ways the most vulnerable to the health effects of the climate crisis. I mean, I went to these farm fields in California where you have people picking grapes or hunched over, ripping radishes out of the ground in 95 degree heat with little reprieve. In part because they are incentivized to work as hard as they can because they are paid, you know, by the box or by the bushel. And, you know, I remember going to a farm outside of Bakersfield one day, people cutting grapes, even as there was a wildfire raging in the distance and there were, you know, air quality warnings in effect and they felt like they couldn't take off work. These are people who labor with few of the protections that so many of us would take for granted in our workplaces. And obviously mandating rest breaks and mandating physiologically appropriate and safer workloads and making sure they're getting paid even on days when it's unsafe to do so. Those are huge things that we can do to protect them from dangerous heat. But as I say in my book, we

0: they're not going to feel as faint or as dizzy. You know, having shade even on a 105 degree day can be as effective, if not more so, than being in the sun on a 93 degree day if you're working. So let's not forget about shade as a very basic thing we can do for workers who are outside right now. That applies to farm workers in the fields. That applies to, you know, people in the building trades, roofers. Obviously, it might be hard to get a canopy when you're, you know, hammering nails on a roof, but mandating that they take these rest breaks in the shade, that can be really impactful. Street vendors are a population that I talk a lot about. Kind of the same idea here. Rather than penalize them and try to push them off the streets for unpermitted vending, let's legalize street vendors. Let's make this, you know, a viable form of work, and let's make this a place where we can have the kinds of protections that I'm talking about be part and parcel of what they do. You know, much in the way that you and I, when we go to work, expect a comfortable air-conditioned interior, let's make it so street vendors can expect to have shade and umbrella and some protection from the heat when they're out there. Those are things that we can do in the workplace to protect people. Another population that I write about a lot in the book are bus riders. You know, much in the same way that, you know, outdoor workers are stuck outside, even in grueling conditions. There are a lot of people in Los Angeles, where I did a lot of my reporting. 700,000 people every day get on a bus there. I mean, that's a lot of bus riders for a city that's known as a driving city. And 3/4 of them wait at bus shelters that don't have any shelter from the sun, no overhead roof or canopy. I'm a big believer in installing more shady canopies at bus stops. I think architects and building designers can be encouraged to create more of a sort of public space for public users, right? If there's a covered walkway, or if there's a sort of awning or an overhang that can show people who are waiting for the bus, all the better. We know from research, and we know from rider surveys, that people who ride the bus in Los Angeles tend not to be middle-class people with a choice, but they tend to be very poor people living in grinding poverty who probably don't have access to cooling resources at home. So when you're making them wait in the sun for 10, 20 minutes at a time to catch their bus, you're just adding to the heat burden. You know, if we can find a way to keep them a little bit cooler while they're waiting for their ride, I think that would make a big difference.
1: What are the ways that cities around the world, some cities, are trying to use the natural qualities of shade to cool buildings without fossil fuels?
0: I want to mention Singapore, which your listeners are going to laugh at because it's sort of, it's known as an air-conditioned city. You know, I don't think anyone would say that they're really a paragon of environmentalism there. But the urban design is very clever there, you know, not just because of the tropical heat, but because of the constant rain. There are these covered walkways and public canopies that thread throughout the city. So it's entirely possible to traverse Singapore, you know, much in the way I was describing at the beginning of our conversation, that a pedestrian in Mesopotamia thousands of years ago could walk around the city out of the sun's glare. You can do that today in Singapore. And that's not an accident. That has been compelled by government regulation requiring developers that are near transit stations to furnish that kind of covered or sheltered walkway for people as they're moving around. That's one really good example. Another city that I talk about in the book that I'm really fond of is in Barcelona in Spain. Their strategy to cool down has been to close streets to car traffic and to gradually green them, to rip out the asphalt and to rip out the driving lanes and to put, you know, tree beds and shady jacarandas and plane trees to vegetate the heart of the city, to create cooling in what's otherwise the heart of the burning heat island. And I know your listeners are going to think Singapore, Europe, you know, we're not in the United States, we can't do that. But I have seen some examples right here in the U.S. of this kind of progress being made. I've talked about Portland a couple times in this interview, Portland, Oregon. I was able to go there last summer and see what they're doing to depave some of their parking spots. You know, city planners there, after this lethal heat dome of 2021, realized that they had to do all they could to start protecting Portland from this future of extreme heat. And they identified underutilized on-street parking spaces in neighborhoods, these formerly redlined neighborhoods that had these artificially high temperatures and extreme conditions during heat waves. Planners have been going there, identifying parking spots that aren't really getting used, and they're depaving it, and they're basically planting

0: you know, Nissan-sized tree pits in what used to be parking spots. And the idea here is that maybe there's not room in the sidewalk to plant a tree. Maybe there's not even room in someone's yard to plant a tree. But we have an excess of road space here, and we can start to convert it and use it and find a way to be more productive and protect everyone in this neighborhood. You know, obviously it protects the pedestrians to have more shade. Obviously it protects the residents. When you have more trees, you cool the air. But even drivers too, you know, they have to live in Portland too. Even if you're a little air conditioned cocoon, the more space we can take away from hard asphalt, the more space we can take away from cars and give it back over to trees and shade, the better chance we have of adapting to climate change.
1: You've been discussing cities such as cities in the Southwest, the Global South, where heat is a problem through much of the year. But I wanted to ask you about cities like where you live now, New York City, northern cities that may have very hot summers and may struggle with cooling, but that much of the year require heating. And climate change, of course, isn't just making summers hotter, but it's making weather more extreme. And that can include very cold winters. And, you know, the polar vortex is one dimension of that. Is there a way for cities in the north to keep cool in the summer in ways that don't actually limit sunlight coming in the winters when buildings need to be heated?
0: During this conversation, I alluded to some of these urban design strategies that made sense, like in the arid Southwest or in the Middle East, places that are chronically hot where you don't really have to deal with cool, you know, with snowy winters and so forth. The idea of making streets narrow, that is not going to make sense if you live in New York or if you live in Toronto, where I just visited. You know, there you need to accept the fact that for half the year it's going to be cooler and you're actually trying to create more heat instead of get rid of it. Obviously, trees are a wonderful solution because in the winter they lose their canopies and sun shines through. You know, they are in some ways the most adaptable, most seasonally responsive shading device. But in my book, I write about a new kind of emerging eco-architecture, let's call it, called the passive house, which is all about insulation. And this originates in Germany. This is a place that has those cool winters and you know, increasingly hot summers. The idea being that you can, with a, for example, large expanse of south-facing glass, you can admit winter warmth. The insulated house keeps the heat in during the winter, so you don't really need to use any fuels to stay hot. And then in the summer, if you have external Venetian blinds, if you have an external shading device of some sort that can cover the window and block the sun from getting in, you know, you can keep your house pretty cool just pretty much through shading and insulation. You know, in fact, I write about in Portland, an architect there who lives in a passive house with south-facing glass. In the winter, he doesn't have to use any heating. And during this heat dome, when temperatures are reaching 120-ish degrees, he was able to keep his house only around 84, 85 degrees. So a 35-degree cooling swing just by using shading and insulation and by opening his windows at night to bring in cool air. So insulation, we think of this as a typical cool climate strategy, but I think it can be adapted for protection against extreme heat too. You know, one other thing I want to say, this is my unpopular opinion, but New York City is sort of infamous for its, you know, excess of sidewalk scaffolding, right? It's known for these construction projects on buildings that never seem to end. And as a result, the sidewalks are constantly being covered by these sort of hideous assemblages of metal and wood, and they're painted green. And everyone in New York thinks they're an eyesore, but I think they're amazing. I think they're great in the winter when there's rain so you can stay dry on your walk. I think they're wonderful in the summer when they're, you know, casting benevolent shade. I think more cities should look into this sort of sidewalk covering and find a way to make it more beautiful and permanent. We were talking earlier about some of the Spanish architecture. You can still see some of these remnants in New Orleans and the covered sidewalks and the lacy iron galleries they have. There is a way to make covered sidewalks beautiful and permanent and part of our lifestyle and part of, you know, the defining architecture of the public realm throughout the year. You just have to commit to it. And you just have to believe that a public realm is worth fighting for.
1: On that note, Sam Block, thank you so much.
0: Thanks so much for having me. This has been great.
1: Sam Block is an environmental journalist, and we've been discussing his book, Shade, The Promise of a Forgotten Natural Resource. You've been listening to Against the Grain. I'm Sasha Lilly. Thanks so much for listening, and please tune in again next time.

0: Welcome to 2026 Talks, where we're following our democracy in historic times.
1: I'm not that informed on national security, but I do support the military. I'm not a polished politician up here. National security is not my thing, not my area of expertise.
0: In a live debate, newly appointed South Carolina Senator Darlene Graham stumbled over whether Taiwan and the South China Sea are national security interests. Before he died last month, her late brother Lindsay had long been one of the Senate's most aggressive hawks. Her Republican primary runoff opponent, far-right Representative Ralph Norman, says her response shows she's unqualified. Former Democratic Congresswoman Mary Peltola and incumbent Republican Dan Sullivan are two of the top four candidates advancing from Alaska's Senate primary. Peltola says administration budget cuts have hit Alaska hard.
2: It was Doge mowing down Alaskan federal employees. The federal government is half of our economy, and so much of that are federal employees.
0: Third on the ballot will likely be a retired teacher, also named Dan Sullivan. He's accused of running to confuse voters, but says he's in the race because he hates what the other Dan Sullivan has done in their name. Wyoming Congresswoman Harriet Hageman won the Republican nomination to replace retiring Senator Cynthia Loomis. Hageman will face Democrat James Byrd in Ruby Red, Wyoming. California's special election to replace former Congressman Eric Swalwell remains a squeaker. State Senator Aisha Wahab holds a narrow lead over former Dublin Mayor Melissa Hernandez, but no matter who wins, they seem headed for a November rematch. Swalwell resigned after sexual assault allegations. A group called Median Strategies is drawing charges of misinformation after touting bogus polls in California, Wisconsin, and Nevada, then admitting it made them up, supposedly to see how quickly the lies spread. Los Angeles Mayor Karen Bass reposted one that showed her ahead. A federal judge is blocking administration changes to a teen pregnancy prevention program, saying the White House can't impose new conditions on grants approved by Congress. The new rules emphasized abstinence and scaled back contraception education. Summer crowds are straining national parks already dealing with administration staff cuts and a $24 billion deferred maintenance backlog. Michael Childers at Colorado State University says it's changing the experience.
3: When you're at an overlook or in the valley or on a trail and it's so crowded that you can't hear yourself think, that you might as well be in Times Square.
0: President Donald Trump says he plans to meet North Korean leader Kim Jong-un this year, but offered no details. Trump recently scaled back joint military exercises with South Korea. North Korea says it still views the U.S. as hostile. I'm Joe Ullery for Pacifica Network and Public News Service. Find our trust indicators at publicnewsservice.org.
4: Yeah, Art Nurse was a hero to me. A hero. I have despaired, largely despaired of heroes in these, the waning days of Babylon. How about you? You stop a kid on the street, which is a good idea anyway. You don't know what he might be up to. Arrest thyself, young Sirrah, on thy witless course. Grab him. Rattle him a little bit. Say, who are your heroes, kid? And chances are they will give you the names of people that don't exist. Huh? The moldy muffin flower arrangers, whatever they're called. I can't keep track of it. Loop flypaper. What is this? Barbie. Tell me Barbie is real. Poor deformed creature. What happened to the time when heroes were flesh and blood people? What's wrong with your grandparents being heroes, or Big Bill Haywood, or Mother Jones, or Mother Bluer, on and on? See, appropriate heroes. Now, my mother, like I say, worked for the CIO. We were living in Cleveland, Ohio. We moved west in 47. She made sure that we had appropriate heroes. My mother would clip the Cleveland...
5: 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Coming up next, the Rick Smith Show.
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7: And welcome, brothers, sisters, working class heroes. This is the Rick Smith Show. Thanks so much for being here. Today on the big program, lots to get to, lots to talk about. We now find out who the con man in chief's shakedown officer is. And you'd think it'd be a guy, you know, kind of a crooked nose, kind of a burly dude. Oh, no. Meredith O'Rourke is her name, nicknamed the Princess of Darkness. And that's who goes and does Trump's shakedown work, demanding donations anywhere, asking in a nice way, for donations, anywhere from 5 million to 50 million, all according to the Wall Street Journal. I'm just taking the investor class's newspaper's word for it. They say that his fundraising operation, well, unprecedented is the word that they used. The headline is "The Boss Wants This Money," which I gotta imagine is how she leads into. It's a mighty nice business you got there. You'd hate to lose, 10% of it. So, write that check. Companies like Apple, Microsoft, Amazon, Meta, Nvidia, Comcast, and Union Pacific all have, according to the Wall Street Journal, reportedly donated to Trump-linked projects, especially the ballroom. Now, people like me look at this and go, all of those companies do business with our government. All of them. And it seems to me, I'm not the brightest bulb in the box, but it seems to me that this is a pay-for-play quid pro quo kind of scheme. You give me a little bit of money, I give you a massive return on your investment to lining my pockets. Now the companies are going, well, no, that's not how it is. There's no conditions. We're just patriotic. And the question I have is, anybody believe that? Anybody? Can I get an amen? Yeah, I believe it. Because the answer is no, nobody buys it. And the reality is there doesn't appear to be a line anymore between what Trump does in the name of we the people and how he profits for himself. I mean, maybe I'm missing something, but when there was a question whether he was actually a billionaire before he became president, and now saying that he made a couple of billion while president, it kind of, it's kind of turned Trump's second term into some kind of pay for play carnival where you've got all these big mega corporations who are just dumping cash into Trump's orbit. Be it the idiot sons, be it the Kushner guy, be it all of the flackies and yes men and the sycophants and loyalists around him. And for that, they get to cash in on big government contracts, deregulation, and, well, favors, stuff, like the next contract. And, you look at some of these big companies who are making huge profits, like Shell made nearly $10 billion in profit between April and June because of Trump's war. Are we taxing them? And what we got is a little lip service from Trump to make it, we're going to do something. When the reality is these big companies are lining their pockets. And at whose expense? Yours, mine, ours. And they're the big ones, boy. When she calls, I guess you better write the check. Want to hear your thoughts. Pay for play, president? Criminal? Rick at TheRickSmithShow.com. Right back. I'm Rick Smith, and this is Labor History in Two. This day in labor history, the year was 1970. That was the day that the NFL Players Association went out on strike. The American Football League and the National Football League officially merged that year. Each league had their own players' association. With the league merger, they joined forces into one union. The players elected John Mackey, a tight end with the Baltimore Colts, their first president. Frustrated by pay and lack of control over their careers, the players voted to strike. The strike lasted for 2 days. The owners threatened to cancel the season. The NFL used its powerful PR machine to vilify the players in the press. They characterized the players as greedy and stoked fan anger over the walkout. The two sides met again at the bargaining table and reached a collective bargaining agreement. The agreement covered 4 years. The players won improvements to their pensions and dental care. They also secured the right to have agent representation for the first time.
8: but many of the disagreements over pay and control remained unsettled. In 1974, the players were back out on the picket line for 5 weeks during the summer. 8 years later, a 57-day strike disrupted the season. 7 weeks of games were canceled. Then again, 5 years later, the union went on strike during the season. This time, some of the players crossed the picket lines, including stars like Joe Montana and Lawrence Taylor. This broke the strike without settling on a contract. Today, the NFL Players Association continues to push for improved player safety and revenue sharing. The impact of concussions on players' long-term health remains an important issue for the union.
9: 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For more information, go to laborhistoryin2.com, like us on Facebook, and follow us on the Twitters at Labor History in 2.
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7: So yesterday was the, I think, 61st anniversary of the signing of Medicare and Medicaid by LBJ back in 1965, I believe it was. Yeah, do the math. Yeah, 61 years, something like that, right around there. And the thing that gets me is, in an election year, you've got a president who's, I don't know if you've noticed, the numbers aren't great for him. Even the MAGA folks are going, whoa, whoa, the economy sucks. We've started a war. And now, I guess, going to be gutting part of Medicare. That's why I've turned to my expert on all that is Medicare to maybe explain a little bit of this, maybe help me figure some of this out on this Part D thing. So I've asked Alex Lawson to come share some thoughts. Alex is the executive director of Social Security Works. You can check out their work over at socialsecurityworks.org. Alex, thanks for taking time for us.
10: Always, Rick. Always my pleasure to be here.
7: So, major anniversary, 61st, I guess. Yeah, 61st anniversary, big program. Things that, I got to be honest, when my grandmother was alive, had you done anything to Medicare, she'd have beat you with her walker. But here we are in this moment. I'm reading some cuts coming to Medicare Part D. What is it?
10: So Donald Trump did announce that he's ending a Biden put in place a program to help cover some of the high drug costs that people with Medicare Part D, which is the prescription drug part of Medicare, still face. And I will also just state, look, Part D actually really lowers seniors' prescription drug prices. But I think everyone remembers just how complicated the system is. And you're like, oh, there was this donut hole, I think. And also Medicare didn't negotiate prices. So President Biden and the Democrats in Congress, you know, all the Republicans voted against, actually took action to lower drug prices. They put in Medicare drug price negotiation, which is a downward pressure on prices. They put in an out-of-pocket cap to try to simplify so that people wouldn't pay over a certain amount, so that you knew that you wouldn't go bankrupt if your drug just happened to not be covered. But there's still costs that people face. And so President Biden also put in this this demonstration project, and it helps people. The problem, though, is it doesn't, either the out-of-pocket cap or the subsidy, they don't actually lower drug prices. The only thing that lower drug prices is negotiation. Which is pushing the prices of drugs down. That's like my proudest legislative achievement of my career. I moved to Washington, D.C., got my master's in policy to challenge and dismantle the pharmaceutical structure that we currently have and build something based on public health in its place. 10 years it took to get to Medicare drug price negotiation, and it's by far not perfect. You know, the pharma Dems drilled holes in it. It's not all drugs. It's just some drugs. It doesn't start right away. It starts in the future. Obviously, it should be all drugs right away. But all of this is to say the whole problem is the system's just too complicated, right? Like other countries don't do this. Other countries, you get sick, you get the care that you need. If a doctor says, you know, take this prescription, you go, you get that prescription, you're never hit with a $35,000 bill or anything. regardless of if you're over 65 or under, right? None of that in other countries that don't allow themselves to just get ripped off. And the real like slap in the face is it's American taxpayers who fund almost all of the research that leads to these new molecules in the first place. So we pay for the research and development, not just early stage research all the way through to the end. We pay for it. GLP-1s, this amazing life-changing molecule, that was all 100% taxpayer-funded research. The VA studying Gila monster venom led to GLP-1s. What would a rational country do? They would be like, oh, wow, we created this amazing drug that will allow people to live healthier, fuller lives, saves enormous amounts of money to the economy by cutting down on sequelae. There are other things that come from obesity and diabetes, extremely costly, right? Other countries would be like, well, great, we developed this molecule. Let's give it to our people. That's not what we do here. No. We literally took the molecule, just gave it to a company, and we're like, now you charge us whatever you want. And then they charge us the highest prices in the world. It's so dumb, Rick.
11: Look, I've had this conversation with others. I go, you know the name Jonas Salk. You know, and everyone does. Only because he gave away his fortune.
10: Yeah, I mean, the book to read on this is by Alex Zychek. It's called Owning the Sun, and it's about the transition, because it hasn't always been this way. Like many of the bad things, this really starts in the 80s. We used to actually like solve public health problems, right? There used to be smallpox, and then we eliminated it because that's what America did. Yeah. We used our science and the position in the world to build an international coalition and eliminate smallpox. I mean, that's what we can be doing. Like right now, we could be eliminating pathogens one after another, but we don't.
11: No,
10: we don't, because there's no profit in it.
11: No, there's no profit in it. Also, we've got a guy now who, RFK Jr., who's starting a new cooking show to help us learn how to eat, you know, whatever he eats for $5 a meal. So they are solving problems.
10: Yeah, like the problem of not enough measles in this country, right? Like not enough explosive diarrhea from foodborne pathogens in this country. The problems that they're solving are things that, you know, like it's enraging. So I'm trying to use humor to stay calm. But like this guy, RFK, he's a vector. He's a disease vector himself. Like we've been RFK'd as a country. And what that looks like is sick children, babies, measles, outbreaks, right? Like it's just a disaster, Rick. And then they cut $1 trillion out of Medicaid. They cut hundreds of billions more from the Affordable Care Act. You're seeing skyrocketing uncompensated care, which is in emergency rooms. So people don't have access to healthcare. They end up in the emergency room. We end up paying for that. It costs way more. And people are sicker and they die sooner. It's just RFK, you know, the scion of a elite family telling people that, you know, oh, just eat cheaper cuts of meat. Or I don't remember if it's Treasury Secretary or whoever. I did listen to Senator Kennedy say it from Louisiana on Bloomberg, where he said, yeah, we're just going to have higher gas prices for a few months now. You know, that's just and they're very willing for you to sacrifice, right? They're really willing to sacrifice you. But you know who's not eating the cheaper cuts of meat is RFK and, you know, his Hollywood elite, right-wing Hollywood elite circles that he runs in. No, they're eating at the fanciest restaurants that exist. If he's not eating roadkill, because he's also not right in the head.
11: I was going to go, no, I think he's eating, you know, whatever he ran over or whatever you ran over and has been laying around. But, you know, the reality is your point is spot on. These people don't care about you or me or anyone else, and they're full ready to let you sacrifice for their idiocy. And these cuts to Medicare You know, while I understand is a small program right now, and but was explained to me that this is a transition towards Trump RX. We don't need Medicare to do any of this drug stuff. We're going to go to Trump RX. And the question I have is, why would you do something like this when you don't have the other thing already in place or working at all yet?
10: Also, Trump RX literally can't lower drug prices. So neither can his most favored nation status, like his drug price. So he understands the political importance of high drug prices. And then he puts in place policies that, like, if you squint, you might mistakenly believe that they will help drug prices. But they don't. They don't drive down the prices, which is why the pharmaceutical executives go to the White House and they stand behind them and they're like, you got it. We're going to lower prices. And you're like, no, they're not. Industry will not lower their own prices. The only thing that lowers prices is when we, the people, express through our elected representatives and senators, through the government, lower drug prices like every other country in the world. Yep. We don't allow ourselves to get ripped off. So transitioning to like Trump RX is just transitioning to the pharmaceutical corporations get to charge whatever they want, whenever they want, so that they can have whatever they want. And they're more than happy to sacrifice your health and wellness for their profits, right? It's 1 in 3 Americans report not being able to afford the drugs that they need. So, you know, it's sick.
11: Right. So let me ask you, why are they doing this now? You know, obviously the war going on, a good cover. Obviously the economy's doing crummy, so this might just get buried. Why is this coming out now? I mean, obviously the anniversary, but why this now? And will this be the end of it, or does it get worse?
10: No, it's definitely going to get worse. This is just a glide path made out of razor blades. That's what they got in store for the American people. Why now? I couldn't tell you, because it's a little bit of, political misstep. But the one thing is they might just want to remove it from in September. We're going to get the actual Part D premium increases, which are going to be astronomical, along with all of the other premium increases. So in the other parts of Medicare, in the employer-sponsored healthcare, every across the board, premiums are going to skyrocket. And so maybe they're trying to like work that in, but that gives them a level of sophistication that I can't ascribe to them, because I watched what they did with the reflecting pool. Right?
11: No, excellent point. Now, you know, the other part that pops into my head is, I know the Medicare Advantage plans, they do some bit of negotiating, and the claim is that they get lower drug prices. How much of this is killing off what the public side of things was able to do, so that people are kind of forced into a privatized version of Medicare?
10: So they're doing that. This is not a huge accelerant on that process. They're every day putting their finger on the scale to move as many people as possible. Their goal is to privatize Medicare by the end of the Trump administration. The beginning of the Trump administration had already started at over 50% were in privatized Medicare. We'll get numbers next year, but you know, it's probably going to be 55%. They keep trying to make it what they call the default option, which is just to force people into privatized Medicare first, unless you say, no, I want, traditional Medicare. And they know that that's going to lead to, enormous amounts of that would probably lead to like 80% Medicare Advantage. And at those levels, traditional Medicare doesn't have a risk pool the way these programs, these insurance and social insurance programs work, large enough. And I won't go super wonky, but it's brutal, Rick. They're killing traditional Medicare as fast as they can, because they know that they need to kill traditional Medicare before we improve it and expand it to everybody, right? So they want Medicare Advantage for all, which just means corporate insurance for all, right? So they want to eliminate Medicare, guaranteed healthcare, and they want insurers to be able to cover everybody, because insurers have gotten much better over those 61 years. Important to note, Medicare wasn't like born because everything was going rosy. Corporate insurers at the time were not as sophisticated and didn't have all of the tools that we have given corporate insurers today to delay, deny, prior authorizations, all of these different things. They now know that they can get, they don't cover everyone over the age of 65. They cover everyone who is least likely to use healthcare over 65.
11: Exactly.
10: And they let everyone else die. And they, that's the future is, that if you get sick, you're just going to die facing a, like a bevy of denials and delays from your insurer, and be like, you know, what's going on? And if you don't get sick, you know, you're going to be told that you love your insurance and that we have the best healthcare in the world. And it's really hard to pierce that bubble. But I always say, like, just if you think you love your insurance, find somebody on your insurance who is dealing with medical issues right then. And they'll tell you, no, it's terrible, terrible.
11: Or a long-term chronic ailment. To where maybe Absolutely. You can't work for another quarter and you may lose your insurance. And then what happens to you? No, there's this, to me, we definitely need a public option at the minimum. I'm all in on Medicare for all. I would even say, look, you know, TRICARE is good for our heroes. Maybe something along that model might not be bad either. But here we are in this moment where once again, they told us they were going to do a bunch of good stuff and well, not so much. So I guess the question that I have for you is, and this comes back to that what you just said a minute ago, that, you know, we all love our insurance until we go to use it. When is the breaking point, do you think? Because I talk to a lot of people who have gone over to the Medicare Advantage and they go, oh, I get like $35 back in this and I get this and then I get shoes and I get stuff and it's wonderful. I don't get to meet them after everything's gone awry. You know, how do I do.
10: You know, like that's my job. I get, and the wreckage and carnage, it's heartbreaking. Because there's so many people who have no idea that Medicare Advantage is not Medicare. Like that's the biggest con that they pulled is having the word Medicare in there. So there's all these people who think they have Medicare. They think that their healthcare is guaranteed and then they get sick. They need it and they get prior authorization, delays, denials. I mean, the most just disturbing and it's really sad. But if you look at, end of life, so people covered in Medicare Advantage plans at end of life, their families, you see them switch off, try to get over to traditional Medicare because it's at that point when Medicare Advantage is delaying and denying. And it's brutal because if you're a policy wonk, you know that you can't do that, that in most places, you can't just switch off of Medicare Advantage and go to traditional Medicare. There, unless there's what's called guaranteed issue, which only 5 states have. So it's a brutal, brutal system, Rick. And I know you know that. But like, you know, what I've been doing my entire career, is trying to help people make informed choices, but there are then, you know, oh, I made the best choice I thought, and now I'm in this position. What can I do? And having to be like, nothing. I'm sorry. The system has to change. You are chewed up by the system, right? I don't say it that way, but I have to deliver the news. Like, that's what people, they just can't believe that. It's so hard for them to believe. They're like, what? So they're just going to let me die? And I'm like, yes. Yeah. I'm sorry, but yes. And isn't there anything I can do? Like usually yes. Okay. Let's come up with a game plan. There's different, you know, providers who might be able to work with you, right? Like you never give up. But there's this real deep feeling of decency because most people are decent. So they're like, no, they can't just do this. This can't be allowed. And I'm like, unfortunately it is.
11: Yeah. Fairness
10: is
11: thing.
10: Allowed.
11: Yeah, fairness isn't a thing. So last question, you know, what should we be doing? I mean, obviously this is the beginning of what I agree 100% with you, that they are going to privatize or try and privatize the whole thing before we have a chance to, well, expand it. What's the marching order?
10: I think, you know, I think Democrats are in a pretty good place. I think don't get caught up in, it's really simple. Let's improve Medicare, add vision, hearing, dental, an out-of-pocket cap. Let's lower the age, maybe from 65 all the way down to 50. Let's add Medicaid, 0 to 26. These are all policies that are out there right now, and all would increase the risk pool and all would be on the path towards Medicare for all. Yeah. But the key is not to get bogged down too much in the details and really remember the goal, which is building a system that guarantees healthcare, right? And it's like, there's a lot of ways to get there. The key is you can't let the sociopaths who've been killing people for money a seat at the table, because they're sociopaths whose business model is killing people for money. So you can't have them at the table. The workers, obviously, there's going to be a place for them in any system. And in fact, their jobs will be so much better. They won't be, in charge of actuarially killing people for money. They'll be providing healthcare. Nurses and doctors, there won't be a whole other department in a provider that's just arguing with insurance, right? Getting rid of all of that. So they, well, how are you going to pay for it? It saves money.
11: It's no, we're our already paying for it. What do you mean?
10: Exactly. Our system is so corrupt and evil that if you guarantee everyone healthcare, right? So we have tens of millions of people who don't have healthcare right now. Give them healthcare, make everyone's healthcare better and give everyone healthcare, and you save hundreds of billions of dollars a year.
11: Yeah, listen to you talking common sense, but you just said the main problem. Everyone gets it, and we can't have that because the others might get it, Alex.
10: I know, the but number one solidarity, reason we don't... solidarity does grow in adversity, and I think we are on healthcare, on healthcare. Like, I think that RFK and those guys are so removed from the reality that working people, including all of MAGA land, right? And they're getting crushed. Hospitals are going away. So I think people will be willing and ready for a different vision of healthcare in this country. There richest country in the world. We shouldn't just have adequate healthcare for everyone. The best healthcare in the world for everyone, and it'll save us money.
11: Amen. 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Alex Lawson, as always, appreciate the time.
10: Thanks, Rick.
11: Our good friend Alex. I want to hear your thoughts. Is he right? Are we ready? Are we going to get there? Rick at TheRickSmithShow.com. I want to hear your thoughts. Back after this.
12: I'm Rick Smith, and this is Labor History in Two. On this day in labor history, the year was 1939. That was the day striking auto workers in Cleveland, Ohio, defended their picket lines in what is known as the Battle of East 140th Street. Members of UAW Local 45 at GM's Fisher Body Plant had been on strike for 3 weeks. They had joined striking GM workers at 12 plants throughout Michigan. They demanded a supplemental agreement granting skilled workers wage increases, overtime adjustments and seniority, and apprentice provisions. In Cleveland, strikers vowed to stop the scabbing and were mostly successful. Now, at the start of the morning shift, a scab attempted to plow through the picket lines at a high rate of speed. Strikers flooded the gates and brought the scab car to a virtual stop. As they attempted to convince him not to cross through, mounted police viciously charged and attacked the strikers. Police continued to shoot tear gas guns from behind plant gates. Soon, there were more than 5,000 picketers fighting with police as workers poured out from half a dozen nearby plants to support the strikers. For over 2 hours, workers showered strike-breaking forces with bricks, rocks, and paving blocks. They overturned scab cars and drove the police off the street and into the plant. Fighting broke out again in the afternoon when police tried to bring in more tear gas supplies. Strike leaders directed activities from an amplifier on the roof of a nearby restaurant. The next day, famed Prohibition crusader Elliot Ness, now Cleveland's director of public safety, enforced a 500-yard riot zone, banning all gatherings near the gates and limited picketers to 7 at each gate. Strikers began picketing the homes of known scabs and would ratify a new contract just days later. Like what you hear? Check out more at laborhistoryin2.com.
13: Does becoming a billionaire turn one into an insufferable jerk? Or is that an innate quality they bring to the position? Big-name billionaires like Musk, Bezos, and Zuckerberg literally flaunt their irrepressible jerkism, but the disease seems to inflict their entire class of uber-rich corporate royals. Its telltale symptoms are not their grandiose mansions and yachts, but their sudden impulse to instruct us regular people on how to think. In particular, they're now demanding that we get out of their way so they can remake society in their image. Jensen Huang, for example, a Silicon Valley techno whiz who heads NVIDIA, now the world's richest corporation. He's demanding that we transform our economy and social structure into a new order of AI dominance, piously chiding those of us who are angry about AI's destruction of our jobs, communities, water, farmland, and democracy itself. Tut tut, the gavillionaire scolds, you petty people must, quote, create new social norms to advance AI. Then there's the little-known honcho of SoftBank, a multi-trillion-dollar Japanese tech powerhouse trying to impose AI supremacy worldwide. He's now asserting a corporate morality of wealth, calling people who question AI foolish. He philosophizes that tech world, quote, will transform our lives completely and do so in a way that generates profits. For whom? For billionaires, of course. So there you have a clear statement of the values and goals of AI profiteers. More for them, no matter the cost to everyone else. SoftBank's imperious boss laughs at those of us who dare question his vision of an AI plutocracy, calling us fools who are spitting upward. This is Jim Hightower saying, no, sir, look again. We are spitting straight at you.
6: Welcome back to the Rick Smith Show. Now, here is Rick Smith.
11: So I got to tell you, I was oddly interested in the next story I want to talk about because, you know, you don't often see, you don't often see education and porn come together. I guess you just don't really see that very often. But evidently a company that made like sex dolls, I think it is, the way I'm getting this, decided that, well, those weren't selling, which I can't believe, but let's use those to then make teachers. And then we can use AI to somehow do that so we can have sex doll teachers. And then my immediate mind went back to the old Van Halen song, Hot for Teacher. And then is that the future? We're now going to be, I got lots of questions. And that's why I've asked my good friend Michael Sonato to come share some thoughts. He's a labor journalist over at The Guardian. He told me about this story about a week ago, and then it broke. And then, well, almost immediately it unbroke. Michael, thanks for taking time for us.
14: Of course, anytime, Rick.
11: So I got to tell you, when I first reached out to you, I saw your story. I'm like, hey, let's talk about sex doll teachers. You know, why not? It'll make sex ed easier, I guess, maybe. But then almost immediately with me reaching out, an AP story came and said, no, they've squashed this. And I find out, it was you. It was you who did it.
14: I'll take the blame on that one. So, basically what happened. So yeah, I told you I was working on it. This story kind of popped up a couple weeks ago, but, the reporting on it was really bad. It was just, you heard from the company, the superintendent and school district, which were, basically indistinguishable from one another. The outlet that initially broke the story cited someone's Facebook comment to cite the opposition. So, I did some research and found out, that there's a teachers union at the school. I wonder what they have to say. So I reached out to the Salamanca Teachers Association through the American Federation of Teachers. That's their parent union, the state teachers union. I also reached out to them. As soon as I interviewed the president, Melinda Persson, after I spoke with her, they put out a statement. And that's kind of when that kind of snowballed, the opposition to, this plan. So essentially, there was a crypto company based in Toronto that bought a Las Vegas based sex doll company a couple years ago. And, a few weeks ago, it came out with a press release that this company, is partnering with, the Salamanca School District, which is a small city, 6,000 people in Western New York, that's actually on a Seneca Nation. So around 30 to 40% of the student body are Native American kids. I got a tip about this story, and that was one of the concerns. And I actually spoke with, a couple of residents and members of the Seneca Nation who were, critical of this pilot program of, their children being used as an experiment, given the whole, history of what this country has done to Native Americans.
11: Well, there is that. Yeah. But I got to be honest. I mean, I'm looking at Sally the porn doll and I'm going, I don't know that as a parent, especially of young kids, you go, I don't know that the stereotypical porn doll image that you get, I don't know that I want that at the front of my kid's classroom, let alone being taught by AI, which is a whole nother discussion. Who could possibly be against this, Michael?
14: It was very creepy and shocking to see that connection and to see just renderings of what the doll was supposed to look like. She was supposed to be named Sally, with long brown hair. The company claimed that the sex doll company has different employees and is a different part of the company, but there really wasn't any transparency on it. I asked the company too, what's the educational background or credentials of, the people who were involved in developing this. They had no answer. So there's red flags popping up. And so I spoke with the president of the Salamanca Teachers Association, who is a teacher at the high school there. She even said this is happening too fast. They were calling for a pause. I also saw at the Board of Education meeting, the superintendent, on July 21st claimed that the New York State Department of Education was working alongside, the district to kind of implement this pilot program. But I hadn't seen any statement put out or anything like that. So I reached out to them, on Wednesday, Thursday, the end of the day, they gave me a statement completely contradicting what the district was saying that they were working along. They were saying that they have concerns, about, privacy, and the issues with, this program. And then the next day, they halt the program and, give it to, the New York Times and, the New York Focus Group or whatever, story, that small outlet and still never told me anything. So they were clearly not happy that I was doing the story. And I think, incited, further opposition. And, I was the only reporter who actually talked to teachers and only reporter who actually talked to people who live in the district about their criticisms and concerns with, this pilot program that was being sold by the district and this company as just nothing but good and positive things, which is clearly not the case.
11: Look, I see nothing good about AI teachers. Let's start. I mean, we can start with that first. I see nothing good with that at this moment. I still want an actual human in the front of the classroom. But the mockery being part of this, that the doll, I mean, everything that you go, come on. Can you be any more misogynistic in your choice of what AI you're going to put at the front of the classroom?
14: Exactly. And they were claiming adamantly that this was not a plan to replace teachers. But the fact of the matter, they spent $57,000 put on this doll. They could have put that towards putting an actual teaching assistant in the room. And also, if you didn't want it to replace humans, why are you making it look like a human? So clearly that argument doesn't make sense, as well. And they're basically defending it and defending it to the point where, they were claiming none of these things were going to happen. It wasn't going to record or things like that, but it provided, it was just, accept what they're telling you. There's no verification. What are the guardrails? So lots of red flags,
11: yeah.
14: from the marketing. And I think ultimately they painted themselves in a corner, and had no choice after the New York State Department of Education, sent them, an angry letter, telling them that they were really, upset about this program going forward.
11: Because somebody actually bothered to reach out to the Department of Education. I know Trump's trying to destroy the federal the Department of Education, but at least on the state level, they're fairly responsive. I got to think, you go, hey, my school district wants to put a sex doll at the front of the school. They're going to at least look into it, right?
14: Absolutely. This would have been the first case in the country to, have happened. So, it was, for a good reason, there was a lot of attention, on this story and this pilot program. And, it clearly was just being oversold as to what it was, when it was even they were calling it, it's a pilot program. And, every teacher union, obviously doesn't want this. And, in New York State and, just around the country, educators have been pushing back on, the push for too much technology in the classroom, too much screen time, it's not good for kids. It was one of the criticisms during the COVID pandemic that kids weren't in the classroom working hands on. They were doing remote learning. So there was a learning loss curve. So, this proposal was just completely ignoring all of that and not even engaging with it.
11: No, look, and I look at a lot of the Scandinavian countries, and I'm sure you've seen this before. A lot of them are moving away from the technology and going back and printing books again, because it hasn't worked. All of this screen time hasn't

0: something that shouldn't be done.
1: Well, see, that's something I didn't even give that a thought.
0: Yeah.
1: That they would be collecting that kind of data and that kind of information. That's another layer of crazy that, you know, I got to think, you know, parents should have. So this is one of those moments where I go, cause I grew up in the 70s when busing was a thing and parents were basically rioting before they had to put their kids on buses. This seems like one of those things that, I don't know, I think people should have been basically rioting over.
0: I think to an extent there was, but there was also, you know, fear amongst speaking out against the superintendent and the district. They were kind of, I think, using kids at the high school as a shield from criticism for the program. Claiming, oh, they chose, they, you know, had input into what the program was, using the free labor.
1: Yeah. No, but what they did is they focused, and I think you hit on it right at the very beginning. They focused on poor people. Let's see if we can kick poor people a little bit more. And that's what this looks like to me. Speaking of kicking poor people, you got another story out yesterday that caught my attention. New survey on U.S. farm workers. In fact, I think the number that stood out to me was what 90% of farm workers said that the raids and the deportations have affected their employment and in their whole lives. And I would go, that's exactly what the MAGA world wants. That's mission accomplished in their world. So that's got to be music in Trump's ears, but not good for consumers of people who want to buy food from farm workers.
0: Absolutely not. And you have these business groups that have actually supported immigration reform for farm workers because such a significant amount of the farm worker populations, over half, are, undocumented immigrants. So, the entire food system in the United States, relies on immigrant workers, on immigrant labor. And even in reaching out to the Trump administration, they wouldn't even say the word farm worker. They wouldn't engage with it. And, you know, if you remember last year, those horrifying videos of, ICE agents, chasing immigrants in the fields, and you know, one of the stories where someone fell off a roof and was injured, that has a significant chilling effect. And the United Farm Workers had a farm worker who is a DACA recipient explain that, you know, her husband is also undocumented, they have two daughters who are U.S. citizens, and they've just been living in fear. They are just hiding out. They can't live like they normally would. She mentioned, her daughter had an 11th birthday recently, and they couldn't celebrate it because they can't risk, you know, going outside and being out in, different parts of their community, because they're so afraid of, you know, ICE grabbing one of them or both of the parents and separating the families. And, you know, under this administration, even with, bond, and those court proceedings, we're seeing, people who should have, pathways to, staying in this country, are just being detained. It's the most in ICE, in immigration detention, ever. We saw it earlier this year of how ICE and even recently with more killings, just the depravity, the overt racism, that's driving the policies of this administration, and it's harming these communities.
1: Yeah. No, I mean, you can't have a birthday party. What do you think the employers are doing to these people? If they don't feel confident enough to have a birthday party for their kids, you think they're not stealing their wages? You think they're not creating unsafe work conditions? You think they're not using ICE as a tool to keep wages down so their profits can be higher? But I also got to think that the employers can't be thrilled, because it's got to be harder to get people to come in and do stuff, isn't it?
0: Absolutely. And, I think you're going to see, we've already seen reports of just how worker shortages are going to be impacted by these, immigration policies, because, immigrants whether it's, farm workers or, home care workers, in the healthcare industry, so many, vital essential industries rely on immigrant workers.

0: workers. And I think it's also a symptom of why you're seeing with the economy sputtering under Trump. We saw, you know, growth just slow down. The, you know, data came out today. It's not going well. You know, and Trump keeps in the White House keeps saying, oh, it's the golden age. By what metric? Show me one.
1: Because he said so. That's what it is. Because I said so. But, you know, here's the weird thing. You know, my mind goes into this place. Okay, we're kicking out farm workers, but we want sex dolls teaching kids. Maybe we have the sex dolls pick the crops. Would that work?
0: I don't think the tech is there. I wouldn't trust it.
1: And, you know, here's the weird thing. I mean, the sad reality is we are in such a screwed up place because of, well, one, this administration, and two, you got all of these people who are trying to figure out how they can get their billion off the backs of kids or taxpayers or whatever, and how to replace us, that we come up with all of these schemes and we're not really making lives better. Look, I was told when Trump was took office, it was going to be utopia. This is what we get.
0: Exactly. None of this is good for workers.
1: I got to tell you. So last question, I got to go back to the sex doll thing. Is this done? I mean, is this company done, or is this, they're going to find another poor group of people to maybe make some modifications, make her look more like a librarian instead of a porn star? I don't know what, because look, I know they use AI teachers in places like South Korea. But I don't want to see it here. But I'm curious what you think the future of that is.
0: I think it's done for the time being, but I don't think it's dead. I think whether it's this particular case or just a different company, I think it's just going to be a concern that's going to pop up down the road.
1: Yeah. So lastly, are you concerned? Because you're the guy who killed the porn star teacher, AI teacher. There's got to be some. You looking over your shoulder?
0: No, not yet. Although if I look over my shoulder and see a sex doll robot, I'll be pretty petrified.
1: Michael, as always, great work. I appreciate your time, brother.
0: Yeah, of course. Thanks, Rick.
1: Thanks so much. Michael Sonato, labor reporter there at The Guardian. Check out his work over at theguardian.com, the website. I gotta know. Pro sex doll teacher, anti, or pro sex doll. I want to hear your thoughts. Rick at TheRickSmithShow.com. Right back. I'm Rick Smith, and this is Labor History in 2. On this day in labor history, the year was 1981. That was the day the long Major League Baseball strike finally came to an end. The issue that motivated the strike was a dispute between players and management over free agency. Day after summer day slipped by on the calendar with no end in sight. As a result of the strike, a total of 713 games were canceled in the middle of the regular season. And on this day, players and owners reached a compromise, which ended the lengthy strike. In the settlement, a team that lost a free agent could be compensated by drawing from a pool of players. Players agreed to restrict free agency to those who had 6 or more years in the major leagues. Because of the long strike, the All-Star game was pushed all the way back until August 9th. When you go to the ballpark, you're likely not thinking about labor issues. Nonetheless, the players are unionized and had to fight hard to win free agency and other protections. There have been 8 work stoppages in Major League Baseball. 1981 held the record as the longest until 1994, that is. The strike started in August and resulted in the cancellation of the whole postseason. It was the first time a major sport had its postseason wiped out by a work stoppage. The strike was not settled until the following April. But the good news today is there are only balls and strikes on the field. So, play ball!

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2: So think about that plan. Think about it for a second. You got poor kids taught by a shiny robo gimmicky sex toy, while the rich kids get actual humans, actual attention, and, oh, I don't know, an actual education. It's fairly amazing. The future evidently is here, and surprise, it's a budget cut with a face. And this is how capitalism talks when it gets caught robbing the school system. It puts on a lab coat, calls it innovation, and then waves a robot around like a magic trick. A sex doll robot. And my mind goes to this place where are my MAGA Puritans now? But what this really is selling is the same old scam. Strip mine public education. Dump the cheapest possible substitute on poor and working class kids and call it equity because, well, the brochure has a smiling avatar on it. Let's be honest. AI isn't coming for critical thinking. It's coming for thinking, period. It can't teach your kid how to reason. It can't challenge your kid. It can't teach your kid to debate. It can't teach your kid how to get through struggle, adversity, to revise things. Actually, it can't teach your kid to understand anything. It can spit out polished nonsense all day long, but that's not education. That's autocomplete in lingerie. And the class hypocrisy here is completely obscene. The kids of the wealthy are still going to get small class sizes, hand-holding, lab time, reading groups, mentors, counselors, librarians. Oh, and real human adults, highly qualified human adults who actually know their names. And notice maybe when they're struggling, when they're falling behind, maybe. Meanwhile, what poor and working class kids get is a pilot program, the beta test, the let's see if this thing can sort of pass as a teacher test. And if it flops, too bad. Oops. Oh, well. We tried, shrug the shoulders, and move along to the next group of guinea pigs. And the children are just collateral damage. That's the whole rotten point here. The kids of the rich and famous and the powerful, they get the premium package. Everybody else, educational disruption, which is Silicon Valley for we found a way to make your kid cheaper. And spare me the personalized learning nonsense that I hear out of this. A chatbot, let me be very, very clear. A chatbot is not personalized attention. It's just a machine that guesses. It can't tell when your kid is anxious, hungry, ashamed, bullied, or one bad week away from, who knows? It can't build trust. It can't inspire. It can't even care enough to fake it cares. It's a glorified answer vending machine with long legs. Call it what it is. And eyelashes. And if this school district had the money for a robot teacher, then obviously it would have had some money for, I don't know, things that we know work, like smaller class sizes, teachers who are paid a little bit better so they can spend more time doing what they do instead of having to go to work at the hardware store at night. Maybe more counselors, maybe a librarian, maybe an actual library, maybe a nurse. You know, maybe having humans who have the time to care and get to know each child. Maybe that. But that would actually require some kind of investing in kids instead of investing in the illusion of an investment. This is what the ruling class calls progress. Automated mediocrity for the poor, human excellence for their kids and the rich, and a press release pretending that there's not a two-tier education system in this country. Yeah. And the truth is fairly simple and brutal. If they wouldn't put this sex doll robot in the front of a classroom in a private school full of donor kids, then they shouldn't be shoving it into a public school that's already struggling, full of poor and working class kids. Seems pretty sane. Seems pretty rational. Seems like maybe a functional democracy would demand that. And I'm glad, thanks to Michael Sonato's article, that someone said, hey, maybe we should look into this. And the New York Department of Education jumped into the middle of this, because this is what news media is supposed to do. Inform. Educate. Activate. So we've stopped it for now, but understand, where there is a profit motive, there will be another scheme. There will be another palm greased. And who knows, maybe as we started today's show off, maybe with a big enough donation to Trump's fundraising juggernaut, maybe we're going to have to fight that. Because after all, they are trying to do away with the Department of Education, deprofessionalize teachers. Maybe this is of the future just a little bit sooner. Want to hear your thoughts. Would you be happy with a sex doll teacher in front of your kids? AI teacher. The sex doll part is just for the appearance. Got to give the boys something to look at and something to shame the girls with. Did I say that out loud? Yeah, I kind of did. But ultimately, it's about stealing your kid's brain. And are we surprised by that? No, we got to keep them stupid. Want to hear your thoughts? Rick at TheRickSmithShow.com. Miss any portion of the program, grab the podcast. And as always, thanks so much for being here. We'll see you back here next time.
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4: It seems the Democrats are actually finding a way to win. I'm Bert Cohen, and with your help, we are keeping democracy alive.
5: He's not breathing.
6: Can you get a pulse?
5: Barely.
4: For decades, I've been saying that if people know what Republicans stand for but don't know what Democrats stand for, we lose. Instead, we gotta hoist something up the flagpole and see if people salute. And as recent elections show, they're doing just that, shocking the establishment, which has far, far too long convinced themselves that there's something called centrism, and that's the best way to elect Democrats. But as Texas former Agriculture Commissioner Jim Hightower put it, there are two things in the middle of the road in Texas, yellow stripes and dead armadillos. Of course, here in New Hampshire, that would be squirrels. Neither yellow stripes nor dead squirrels inspire votes, as we've seen all too often. Again, you got to stand for something. In the upcoming crucial midterms, we can't just be not Trump. Hillary and Kamala Harris tried that. The most recent string of special elections shows that when we do stand for something, we Democrats win. In just one of many races nationwide, here in New Hampshire, a centrist incumbent House member is running for an open U.S. Senate seat. And we'll talk about his record a little bit. He's who the so-called smart money is on, and they're spending it big. But let's look at the recent Michigan vote. Abdullah El Sayed was outspent by a huge margin, 11-1, yet he emerged victorious. And here in New Hampshire, there's a similar candidate running for the Democratic nomination for U.S. Senate who seems to be picking up steam. That's our guest today, Karishna Manzoor. She is a Ph.D. scientist, peace advocate, and nonprofit leader who spent more than 2 decades working in medical research. After witnessing families struggling to meet basic needs, she turns her focus to a deeper problem. Too many in Washington prioritize wealthy interests over the well-being of ordinary people. Well, Karishma Manzoor, thank you so much for being with us on Keeping Democracy Alive.
7: Thank you so much for having me. I'm honored to join you again.
4: In Michigan, as I said, Abdul El-Sayed was outspent by about 11-1, yet he won. What does that say? What about the influence of big money on our electoral process?
7: Well, there's so much to that incident, right? First of all, kudos to all the voters who came out and supported whoever they wanted to support. Like, that is a celebration of democracy. So that was amazing. And then, of course, Abdul coming out strong, that was also quite a challenge given the amount of money that was poured in.
4: Right.
7: Because nationwide, we've seen that 8 to 9 out of 10 elections are won by the one who has the most money. But this time money didn't win. The people won. And that was amazing. And so that is where I'm still on a high. Amazing job.
4: Yes.
7: Michigan. Amazing.
4: Do you have any idea how much is being spent on Chris Pappas' campaign versus yours?
7: So we know that he has already spent $6
4: million. $6 million. Wow.
7: Yeah. I don't know where he's using that money, but he must be using it somewhere. And I know that Chuck Schumer has given him $10.2 million to spend.
4: Wow.
7: I don't know when he's going to start using that. But he's doing fundraisers all the time across the country. So I'm so focused on my race. And I know that he was always going to have money. So whether he had
4: yeah.
7: $5 million, $10 million, $20 million, it was always going to be not with money, we were never going to beat him.
4: Right.
7: We were never going to be able to outraise him. It was always going to be about out-organizing him. It was going to be people versus the billionaire class.
4: You've been meeting people throughout the state, and you continue to do so, and you have a program to go to the full length of New Hampshire, where
7: yes.
4: you're running for U.S. Senate. Do you sense that there's a hunger for centrism?
7: Oh, so can I quote Robert Reich?
4: Yeah, please do.
7: He said, there is no center between democracy and fascism.
4: Wow.
7: And I thought, I love that.
4: That is a great
7: centrist
4: phrase.
7: Yeah. So that's, I don't know what the centrists are offering, because that is the reason Donald Trump won twice. And that is also a reason Donald Trump 2.0 is so much more empowered. Because even though the Democrats are in the minority party, and of course we can ask ourselves, why are they in the minority party? But that'll be a secondary discussion. But taking the current situation, Hakeem Jeffries and Chuck Schumer may be minority leaders, but even minority leaders have a lot of power in the House and the Senate, and they're not using it. And sometimes as voters or as concerned citizens, we might say, oh, they're weak, they're spineless, et cetera. But those are actually excuses. If you really follow the money, you'll see that the biggest donors to Hakeem Jeffries and Chuck Schumer are also some of Donald Trump's biggest donors.
4: Oh, my goodness.
7: So therefore, these are controlled oppositions. They're not there to serve the people. They're serving the same donors as Donald Trump.
4: Right. What about
7: to say, of course,
4: okay, go ahead.
7: I'm sure the Democratic platform, of course, is much better, but we are no longer running on platform. I think the leadership of the establishment Democrats have just moved away from the base. It's just about winning and appeasing the donors.
4: That's an interesting point. Establishment Democrats have moved away from the base. I think you're right about that. What about AIPAC sourced funding? Has Chris Pappas, he's the incumbent member of Congress who's running against our guest today. Is he taking AIPAC source funding?
7: Yes. So first of all, yes, for your listeners, it is an open seat. And Chris Pappas is the establishment supported candidate for this seat. And I'm the grassroots progressive
4: right.
7: Democrat for this seat. Let's see. So AIPAC is definitely one of his biggest donors, or if not his biggest donor. What happened with AIPAC was AIPAC endorses candidates. They put their candidate's profile on the AIPAC website, and then AIPAC donors are asked to support these candidates via the AIPAC website. So on the FEC end, it'll show up, say, Joe Smith via AIPAC has donated to, say, candidate.
4: Uh-huh.
7: Around January 2025, AIPAC realized that its brand was becoming toxic because of all the
4: right.
7: issues that were happening in 2024 in this country and across the world. So in January 2025, they asked their donors to no longer donate via their website, but to donate directly to the candidate. Therefore, it's becoming a little harder to track AIPAC donations. So if we just look at directly coming from via AIPAC. It's still regular folks, but, or well, billionaire folks or Wall Street folks or whatever, donating through AIPAC or DMFI and other sources. It's $800,000 or $823,000 or so that he has received. But if we look at the donor class that has traditionally donated through AIPAC, and if we try to estimate how much are they giving to him, and if we consider them still like AIPAC affiliated donors, then it comes to $3 million.
4: Oh, that makes a difference, unfortunately. Money doesn't, as Bob Dylan said, money doesn't talk, it swears.
7: Yes.
4: What do you have to say about Chris Pappas's recent vote present on an important foreign aid bill? What was in that bill? What was that all about? And why did he vote present?
7: Are you talking about Massey's amendment?
4: Yeah, I think that's what it was.
7: Yeah. So first, one thing I do want to say, just because we did speak about AIPAC, and this is very important for listeners to understand.
4: Sure.
7: This is not about Judaism, and it's not about the Jewish people.
4: Right.
7: They should not be conflated. AIPAC is an American organization that is sole purpose is to provide unlimited weapons transfers to Israel using U.S. taxpayer dollars. That is their sole purpose. And at the moment, the government of Israel, Benjamin Netanyahu, is completely affiliated with AIPAC. This has nothing to do with the Jewish people across the world and in the United States or the religion. Jewish people are some of the greatest humanitarians that I have met. And Judaism is a beautiful, peaceful religion. This is simply politics, land grab, territorial expansion, war profiteering, etc. So they should not be conflated, because it's very important for people to understand that anti-Semitism has no place in our country or around the world.
4: Right.
7: To go back to your...
4: Okay, go ahead.
7: So, no, please, go ahead, say something.
4: Your turn. You were about to say.
7: I was going to answer the other question that you just asked about Massey's amendment.
4: Yes.
7: So... Thomas Massey, who's a representative from Kentucky, and he has become quite a national figure for several reasons. One was, of course, the Epstein files and how he and Representative O'Connor basically forced the Epstein files to be released by the DOJ. So that's when he became, I think, more of a national figure. And then recently he also introduced an amendment to basically say that the $3.3 billion was going to go to Israel for weapons sales to Israel was needed to be blocked. And he wanted that amendment as part of the NDAA to make sure that the money did not get transferred. And it was just are you voting for weapons transfers to Israel? Are you voting against weapons transfers to Israel? So this was a yes-no question,
4: right,
7: about an amendment. But and Chris Pappas voted present. So instead of saying yes or no, he took the middle ground and he voted present. Do you want me to parse that?
4: Yes, please.
7: Well, first of all, you have to ask him why he did that. But
4: I see him on TV. I don't see him in person.
7: He's nowhere to be found.
4: Right.
7: Over the course of his almost 8 years in Congress, he has been very comfortable with his votes to support the Benjamin Netanyahu and his ultra-right wing government. And he has never wavered from that. Recently, because of the primary, he has suddenly realized that maybe his voting record is not being exposed and there's a challenge coming from me and the people. And so he has to soften it. So we can take two ways to look at it. One, we can be upset that somebody who is supposed to represent the people cannot make this very clear distinction and vote yes or no to this amendment. Or you can feel really bad for him, because the poor guy, he's between AIPAC and the people, and he can't choose either, so he's just voting present.
4: Yeah, that's...
7: That was sarcastic, by the way.
4: Yeah.
7: I don't know how well sarcasm... It translates on radio, so I'll see.
4: It translates. People get it. It's people use sarcasm all the time, I think, especially these days. Mainstream Democrats dance around the issue of Israel and its wars in Gaza and the West Bank. And it's said that people don't vote on foreign policy. Do you think that's true? What are your ideas?
7: Okay, you asked one question, but I have three answers to that.
4: Please go ahead.
7: So I think let's first of all look at this whole concept of distinguishing people, different types of Democrats. So I think in order to understand it, we have to look at our history, the Democratic Party's history of the last 50 years. So I consider myself an FDR Democrat.
4: Me too.
7: Perfect. Congratulations, Bert.
4: Thank you. I've been that all my life. Go ahead. Keep going. I think that's where the party is, really, where the base of the party is.
7: Yes. So you know exactly what I'm about to say.
4: Go ahead.
7: So FDR, of course, no human being is perfect, and FDR did a lot of wrongs for the African-American population as well as the Japanese-American population. But as far as the workers were concerned, as far as the understanding the labor movement was concerned, he was an amazing president. He strengthened the labor unions. He basically allowed the economy to be built on and expand on the middle class. And he regulated Wall Street, and he put in a progressive tax code. All of this was amazing achievements. This is the party of FDR. But what ended up happening was, over the last 50 years, as the Republicans moved from being conservative to going into MAGA, the Democratic leadership should have stayed true to its progressive Democratic core values. Instead, what they did was they chased the MAGA and moved right. And that is why there's this huge disparity between the Democratic leadership and the Democratic base. And the Democratic base always has to be told by the Democratic leadership, oh, we care about that, but can we do that next week, next year, next month, or whatever? It's always like we feel they are always trying to appease us and tell us to wait because they have bigger problems right now. They have to win the election. And when they win the election, then another reason comes up. And it feels like an abusive relationship to be a Democrat, because every election cycle you go there and you're like, well, God, this is not a person that I want to vote for, but the other guy is so much worse, or the other gal is so much worse. Okay, fine. And that's exactly the game that they're playing. They're the concept of lesser than two evils. Think about how our democracy has degraded, that we actually have to justify our vote by saying, well, you know, candidate A was terrible, candidate B was terrible, but I chose candidate A because they're the lesser of two evils. The fact that we even have learned how to justify a bad vote is kudos to corporate America. They figured out how to manipulate us. Or the other one is hold your nose in the ballot box. So it is a very abusive relationship. We, as a Democratic base, we are proud of our Democratic values. I mean, this is the party that gave us the 8-hour workday,
4: yes,
7: the 40-hour work week, the strong unions, progressive tax code, Voting Rights Act, Civil Rights Act, Social Security, Medicare, Medicaid. Amazing achievements. That is basically the cornerstone of our economy. And yet, for the last few decades, we are not really moving the needle. We're just trying to protect the democracy from fascism. Well, we couldn't. Now we are going into fascism, or we're already in fascism. So all those times that we were told as Democrats, not this year, not this election,
4: right?
7: Because we was a lie, because they kept losing. And of course, why did the Democratic establishment lose in 2016? Why did the Democratic establishment lose to Donald Trump again in 2024? And why should we allow them to now be in leadership positions? After 2024, there should have been mass resignation. Hakeem Jeffries should have resigned. Chuck Schumer should have resigned. Anyone with any decency in the DNC should have resigned. Because you just lost a huge election to someone whose track record, and I'm talking about Donald Trump, is so terrible. We saw there was no, like, will Donald Trump be this way or that way? We already had 4 years of Donald Trump. We already had half a million excessive deaths in the United States during the COVID crisis. What more could we expect from him? And yet they lost to Donald Trump. And I blame them. I'm sorry. I voted for Kamala Harris, but as it was
5: it was, again, an abusive relationship. You'd think, well, Kamala Harris will be, I guess, better than Trump. She'll continue the genocide. He'll just start a third world war. Okay, fine. I guess I'll take a few million deaths versus maybe tens of millions of deaths. I mean, think about the psychological trauma the voters have to face in making these decisions. And some basically said, hell no, I'm staying home. I'm not choosing either of them. And it is not for us to shame any voter, whether they voted for Harris or Trump, or they stayed home, or they went to a third party. It's not the job of the voter to cater to the candidate. It is the job of the candidate to earn the voter support. And that is where Harris basically lost the base. She either took us for granted, or she was not going to make a concession by just even connecting with the base.
4: If you just tuned in, dear listener, Bert Cohen here. The show is Keeping Democracy Alive, and we have a Democratic candidate here, a real Democratic candidate here, Karishma Mansour, PhD scientist, who is running in the New Hampshire Democratic primary for U.S. Senate. There is a centrist who is an incumbent member of Congress, but he tries to walk the middle line, and I don't think he's inspiring a lot of people, but anyway, and to go along, Karishma, what you were saying, writing in Newsweek, Carlo Versano said this: to be a successful leftist politician in America, you have to be willing to reach out or at least listen to voters who will probably never support you. This was one of the keys to Zoran Mondani's success in New York City. What can we learn from Zoran Mondani's successful campaign with regard to listening to people?
5: So I think as a candidate, I've never try to understand another candidate because I can only be myself. All my life, I have been a good listener. And so that is something I continue. That is not something you can emulate by watching another candidate or another politician. I am coming from the working class. And for me, the trials and tribulations of trying to survive on minimum wage is not a theoretical concept or a story that I've heard. It's a lived experience. And my family has also suffered at the end of the other side of the American-made weapons, and I've lost family members. So for me, I can only be myself. As I go across the state, I've never asked anyone, before I start talking to them, are you a Democrat, Republican, Independent? I've never asked. I usually just say, hi, I'm Karishma. And I start the conversation and I ask, do you have a minute? And I introduce myself and I allow, we have a conversation. Most people don't ask about the party. They just say, oh, you're running. And who are you? What are you running for? There are people, Democrats who will be like, oh no, I'm supporting Pattison, they'll walk away, or I don't think you and I are aligned. But those are very rare. Most people will stop and talk. I mean, I would say 9 out of 10 people talk to me, if not more. And then we talk about issues that are important to us. Sometimes with independents, it's so much easier, my God, because independents are awesome. They might just say, oh, you're a scientist. Oh, I'm voting for you. Like, they don't really, they're just expecting a true public servant. Or they might say, you're a peace activist. Wow, okay, I'm voting for you. So some aspect of being a progressive or a scientist or peace activism just aligns with their values. Sometimes they might be voting because they are not interested in Chris Pappas and they already know his record.
4: Right.
5: Others might require a little bit more conversation. So say I'm talking to somebody who identifies as a conservative or as a Republican. But they're willing to talk to me and we sit down and have a conversation, and most people do. The two places where we seem to always align is universal healthcare.
4: Uh-huh.
5: Because right now people are suffering. And when you have cancer and you cannot afford treatment, it does not matter who you voted for in 2024. And those people are suffering out there really badly. So universal healthcare is actually becoming a very accepted concept. And people are starting to understand Medicare for All is the only piece of legislation that's going to provide universal health coverage. So that is actually becoming a very something we can align on with most people. The second thing where I've been able to reach across the aisle is foreign policy. I've yet to meet a person who thinks killing people overseas is a good idea. Mm. Most people, regardless of their political ideology or their party affiliation, don't want to blow up children, kill, starve human beings. Because as a species, as a human species, we have evolved to feel other people's pain. When we see arms or legs dangling, traumatic brain injury, burns, people where it becomes skin and bones because of the lack of food. We see the terrible situation where people are living in after bombs are dropped.
4: Right.
5: And if it hurts you, and if it makes you sick to your stomach, and if you have nightmare, that means you are normal. You are supposed to feel disgusted by the pain and suffering of another human being. You're supposed to, we, all of us, are supposed to feel agony. Because that is exactly how we have developed as a species. Because we always had to take care of each other. You could not be out there in the wild thousands of years ago and be like, oh, I'm on my own. I don't care what's happening. No, we had to care for each other.
4: Right.
5: But what are we being told? Don't care for them. Those thousands of miles away, they're terrorists. Oh, they're less than.
4: Less than.
5: Oh, they caused, yes. And then, what it does is this repetition of over and over again through the corporate media, through politicians, talking points, you start to not consider folks that are being bombed as full-fledged humans. Therefore, that normal agony that you should feel is lessened. And then you are able to say, well, I don't think I care about seeing those suffering. And it's very, very deliberate. It's a marketing strategy. It's propaganda.
4: Yes.
5: And it's a cruel propaganda. But it is, if Americans could feel the pain and openly feel the pain, and the news media were saying, oh my God, 100 people were just bombed today. Can you see the suffering? And they showed us children crying, mothers holding dead babies and bodies burning alive and people under the rubble asking for them to be released and there's no heavy machinery. Imagine, we would have been like, stop this war. Stop this war. But we're not shown those images. We're just shown numbers. Yeah. And we're always used words. There was a Hamas operative there. There was a Hamas guy there.
4: Right.
5: There was a Hezbollah guy there. There was whatever other word to scare us was there. And we're like, well, you know, sure, 100 people died, but there might have been a Hamas guy there. Who was this Hamas guy? Who was it? And why was that Hamas guy killed with a bomb, a 2,000-pound bomb? Wouldn't it have been better if Israeli government, which is occupying Gaza, if you know where that Hamas guy is, go arrest that Hamas guy. Take him to justice. Charge him with crimes that he may have committed. Have an open conviction and prosecution. Why are you dropping a Hellfire missile in that area? Why are you dropping a 500-pound bomb in the area and killing anyone in sight? Dropping a whole hospital, a whole university, because maybe there was a Hamas operative there. And then, as Americans, we say, well, you know, there might have been a Hamas guy, so sorry, collateral damage.
4: Speaking of which,
5: it's just abusive. It's really abusive.
4: Yeah, terribly so. And I have a concern personally about PTSD. It's also called moral injury. When our soldiers go over there and either do or see things that affect their morals, horrible things, they get PTSD. And we need to prevent that by, you know, not having them go into these terrible situations and, require them to do outrageous atrocities. That's just my opinion. I'm sure. I suspect it's yours as well.
5: Should we talk a little bit about soldiers and veterans?
4: Yes, please. Let's do that. They're an important part of the constituency.
5: So my father was in the Bangladeshi military. So the 1971, when there was a war of independence in Bangladesh. And my father was a military officer at the time. And so he became a war hero. So yes, I lost family members, but my father also was victorious in that war and he became a war hero.
4: Uh-huh.
5: And unfortunately, 10 years later, my father, Major General Muhammad Abul Mansur, was assassinated. So I grew up in a military base until I was 7 years old. But there were so many family members who were in the military. My first cousin was also assassinated in the same time as my dad. Mm. So there's a lot of the trauma in my family is immense. I feel so much kinship with people who are serving the country or veterans and their families. Because I have seen what it's like to basically live on a base and be at the mercy of the government and have family members lost either in war or through extrajudicial killing. Sometimes I don't have a high expectation of our government to care for the suffering of folks thousands of miles away when they don't even care about our own service members.
4: Right.
5: And let me give you one example.
4: Sure.
5: The Second Iraq War, it was sold to us with lots of, it was a very good marketing strategy. If you remember, Bush and Cheney told us there were weapons of mass destruction.
4: Yes.
5: That was going to basically destroy the world. Saddam Hussein was an authoritarian figure, which he was. I'm not denying that.
4: Right.
5: And that it was going to be a quick war. American soldiers were going to be celebrated as liberators. Any cost to the American taxpayer was going to be, we were not going to face any repercussions because the oil revenue was going to cover for that, et cetera, et cetera. That Second Iraq War lasted 8 years. It cost trillions of tax dollars, and it's still costing us money. We just changed one authoritarian regime to another authoritarian regime.
4: Yes.
5: There were no weapons of mass destruction. It was all a lie. 4,492 service members were killed.
4: Mm.
5: And over 30,000 U.S. service members came home with severe injuries, amputations, traumatic brain injury, burns, and sometimes mental health injury.
4: Right.
5: And between the various wars in Iraq and Afghanistan, we're losing 6,000 service members to suicide every single year.
4: Mm.
5: This is the cruelty of the war profiteering economy. So there are so many ways that I talk to folks. I give them data. As a scientist, I share data. One thing I say is, over the course of the last 25 years, the so-called war on terror years, 5 million human beings have been killed either directly or indirectly from U.S.-made weapons.
4: Mm.
5: That number should shock anyone. And then I ask people, be shocked. Or are you shocked? And I say, okay, let's put away the moral reprehensibility of that.
4: Uh-huh.
5: Now let's just look at the fiscal aspects of it. Did we, as a society and as an economy, benefit from killing 5 million people? Did it improve our schools, our roads and bridges? Did it open rural hospitals? Did it give us more senior centers? Did we actually benefit from killing people? Because could you make that argument? And the answer is no.
7: If anything, our communities lost trillions of dollars that went into the war machine. So it's morally reprehensible, fiscally irresponsible,
4: right,
7: and plain illegal, because by U.S. federal standards and international humanitarian laws and standards, what we did were war crimes.
4: So it seems really clear. If you just tuned in, Bert Cohen here. The show is Keeping Democracy Alive. Our guest is candidate for U.S. Senate from New Hampshire. And you can help even if you don't live in New Hampshire. And I know a lot of listeners live in all different states, but there's a way you can help if you so choose. And we'll get to that at the end of the show. Our guest is Charisma Manzoor. She is a PhD scientist, has a great medical background. She's running for U.S. Senate in the New Hampshire primary, which is September 8th. Let's move on to a different topic. What about ICE? Do you and Pappas yes. disagree on ICE funding?
7: Yes. But one other number I forgot to say, just sure. in case some astute listener points it out. In that second Iraq war, the war did spill into Syria, and the conservative estimate is that 500,000 people were killed, Iraqis and Syrians, in that war. Because I started talking about the 25-year numbers of casualties, but I should mention that. And by the way, one thing I did say, we didn't have, there were no weapons of mass destruction. Right. However, we introduced weapons of mass destruction because depleted in Iran. I'm sorry, in Iraq. So right now, children born in Iraq, if you take hair samples, you find used in the tank armors, and that's all.
4: I'm losing you.
7: Iraqi soil. I'm so sorry.
4: Somehow, I don't know. I was having a technical problem here, but I think we can go on with no problem. Anyway, ICE funding.
7: ICE funding. ICE funding is one part of it. ICE in itself is a different discussion. Which one do you want me to talk about, ICE or ICE funding?
4: ICE, but talk about them both. What the heck?
7: So we see what ICE is doing across this country right now. Extrajudicial killing happens in North Korea or Iran or Saudi Arabia. It should not happen on the streets of the United States.
4: Right.
7: It is horrific. It doesn't matter which side of the aisle you're on, you should be horrified. The people are being shot in their cars. Unarmed civilians are being shot on the streets of Minnesota or in Biddeford, Maine. So, but what is ICE? And why are we even here? Again, as a scientist, I always have to say a little bit of the story. So immigration has been a fraught issue for centuries in this country. Even though we are an immigrant nation, every wave of immigrants has always been used as a political tool. And immigrants have always been vilified, whether it was the Irish immigrants or the Italian immigrants or the Russian immigrants or the Russian Jews or the Eastern Europeans or the Asians. Every wave of immigrants came into this country and worked in the most difficult jobs in factories and farms. And always the first generation, or at least another generation, suffered or were at the bottom of the economic ladder. And but they still all contributed to the country, but yes. They were always disparaged and treated poorly. Politicians would use these wave of immigrants as political tools. So this is not a new issue. And people should not forget that their grandparents or great-grandparents also were disparaged at one point. So yes. But traditionally, Immigration Naturalization Service was actually under the Department of Labor, which it made sense because immigration was coming as most immigrants were coming in to basically fulfill labor needs. Those difficult jobs. Around the Second World War, FDR decided to move Immigration Naturalization Service under Department of Justice. And that's where it resided from post-war to 2003. When I came to this country along with my family and we applied for political asylum, we were processed in the INS that was under the Department of Justice.
5: I am a product of the humane immigration system. It was slow. It was tedious. I was fingerprinted so many times by the federal government, so many police reports, so much paperwork. We were always so careful as things were being processed. We, you know, walked the straight line to try to avoid speeding tickets, parking tickets. Like, we did not want to be in any way, shape or form considered troublemakers. Like, even a parking ticket, we were just always so nervous about it.
4: Wow.
5: But that was still, the process was slow, it was tedious, but it was humane. What does that mean? We went so many times to be interviewed by the INS officers or the judges or the other, whoever else needed to interview us or talk to us. I never felt that I'm going in, but I'm going to be grabbed by a group and just put into a detention center and then sent to a third country. Right. I never felt that. And I never felt, yes, we were immigrants. We were asking for political asylum, but we never felt discriminated against. What is happening is since 2003, the Department of, the INS was dissolved and Department of Homeland Security was created, DHS. And under it was ICE, which is Immigration and Customs Enforcement, that's
4: right,
5: ICE,
4: right.
5: And CBP, which is, we'll probably forget, Customs and Border Patrol, I think.
4: Right.
5: Wait, can both of them have customs in it? Immigration and, okay. Some astute listener will correct me, but ICE and then CBP. ICE has been plagued since 2003 with lots of problems, because what happened was, when they created the DHS, they decided to turn a lot of these enforcement operations into a for-profit system. So the for-profit prison system means that people will get money if they're brown and black bodies in those prison systems.
4: Right.
5: So you need to fill up those prison systems, those detention centers. The other thing is, you want to maximize your profit if you are these owners, then what they have to do is just make sure that their expenses are low. So these ICE detention centers are very, very sparse. Sometimes 50, 60 people are in a small holding cell, one bathroom for 50, 60 people to share. A lot of times they sleep on floors with very thin or no mattresses, maybe a pillow or no pillow. They may or may, they get receive these metallic foils as blankets. They're cold. They're uncomfortable. They're sitting there or lying there days and days and hours upon end. Sometimes they're not given access to a lawyer. So that's where the due process comes in. Sometimes it's a 1 hour of fresh air, maybe walk around and back into the detention center. Sometimes the breakfast, lunch, and dinner are bologna sandwiches. Like, imagine eating bologna sandwiches, white bread, bologna, slice of bologna, three times a day, day after day after day. But that keeps the costs down because it's a for-profit business. But no matter how people feel about anyone who's being detained, when somebody is arrested, regardless of the charge, they become a ward of the state. And it's the state's job to treat them with humanity, which means the person should still get a bed, should get a pillow, should get a blanket, should get food, because that person is no longer able to do anything for themselves. Where the bathroom is going to be controlled by the person in charge. When they can use the bathroom, where they can sleep, everything is now... They have lost all their freedom, and I can understand that, of course, that is the concept of jails, but you don't have to mistreat a human being who's in prison. You should make sure you are taking someone into prison if they deserve to be taken into prison, and that's where ICE also has issues. But once they're in prison, you should also still treat people. It doesn't have to be a five-star hotel, but it should not be a concentration camp either.
4: Right. What about ICE funding, you and your opponent?
5: So since 2003, ICE has been plagued with a lot of problems under George Bush, under Obama, under Trump 1.0, under Biden, Trump 2.0, it just escalated. That's why we're seeing so much suffering. So what happened under Trump 2.0?
7: In January 2025, the Laken Riley Act was passed by the House, passed by the Senate, and it was the first bill signed into law by Donald Trump on January 20th, 2025, right after his inauguration. The Laken Riley Act basically takes away due process from people who may have entered the country illegally or became illegal in the country. And due process is a constitutionally guaranteed right for anyone within the boundaries of the United States.

0: committing crimes against humanity. And it was because of the Leake and Riley Act. And my opponent, Chris Pappas, voted for the Leake and Riley
1: Act. Oh, no, terrible.
0: And I would never have done that.
1: I'm sure.
0: It is a racist, xenophobic law, and no humanitarian or no one with decency would have supported the Leake and Riley Act.
1: Wow. That's pretty appalling, and I think people across the country care about that. On education, Trump says he loves the uneducated. How important from a national standpoint, Karishma, do you think is public education?
0: Oh, amazingly important. If we are not taking care of our next generation, we are not taking care of our nation. We all have finite amount of time on this earth. And as a nation, we should prioritize our next generation. Are they getting healthy food? Are they getting safe homes? Are they getting high quality education? Because they should be all our children and our grandchildren and the next generation across this country should have a very good opportunity to be the best version of themselves as they're growing up.
1: Uh-huh.
0: And that is a measure of ours, should be a measure of our society. And we're failing them in many ways. Public education is extremely important. I want my taxes to go to public education. I want my taxes to go to the roads and bridges. I want my taxes to make sure that that we're helping fix up the world for our next generation. I don't want my taxes to go to war. I don't want my taxes to fund the billionaires and their little games. And I don't want my taxes to abuse other people in ICE detention centers. I want my taxes to go to public education. It's absolutely important. And Arrant is an arrogant man. And for him, he's clueless. He really does not want to understand.
1: Should there be, as many are suggesting, a wealth tax?
0: I don't know how you define wealth tax, but all I know is that billionaires are not paying their fair share.
1: That's for sure. And you say you want to fix the housing crisis. How can the federal government do that?
0: Housing and urban development's job is to ensure that we have affordable housing in corners of the country where it's needed and to support these buildings. We need to build more affordable housing through HUD grants. This is number one. But we cannot build ourselves out of the crisis. The present problem is partially because of private equity purchasing homes. And
1: uh-huh.
0: So we also have to make sure to get private equity out of the housing market. Single family homes should be owned by single families, not private equity, not by Wall Street.
1: What a concept.
0: Yes. And the short term rentals are, the whole idea was basically if somebody had an extra room in their house and they didn't need it, it would be used for an extra to allow guests to stay, paid guests. But now homes are being purchased by private equity as well as investors to convert homes into short-term rentals. In places like Laconia and the Lakes region in New Hampshire, 30 to 40% of the homes are now either short-term rentals or private equity. Wow. And because these people come in with so much money, they can they give over the asking price. Sometimes they pay with cash. So regular families can't compete with Wall Street in buying a single family home or an apartment. So we have a huge housing crisis in New Hampshire where we do need to build, but we need to get private equity out because we cannot build ourselves out of this problem. We can also build workforce housing, so that's another possibility. So we can do a lot more, but the federal government has to step in because, of course, here in New Hampshire, the state government is failing.
1: Right. If you just tuned in, Bert Cohen here. The show is Keeping Democracy Alive. We're speaking with the candidate for U.S. Senate here in New Hampshire, Karishma Mansour. Well, let's ask now if people are across the country are listening to this, where you need money.
0: That's an understatement, but yeah, sure. I have raised, my money is all coming from individual donations.

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1: You'd be happy to take that, I'm sure.
0: 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I am not taking a cent from PACs or corporate PACs or super PACs or APAC or foreign lobbies, nothing. 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Please learn about me. I'm a scientist. I'm a progressive. I'm a peace activist. I loved being a scientist. I was not looking for a career change. I just saw so much pain and suffering from failed domestic policies and failed foreign policies. And I kept waiting for someone to step in and say, give me, I wanted someone to step in, basically allow me to vote for the greater good. And I waited year after year after year. And I said, well, maybe I guess I'll just do it. And so I did. And Bert, in New Hampshire, the Democratic Party is being held by just a handful of people. It's being controlled by the party insiders and one family. In 36 years, this is the first time a federal seat is being challenged by a grassroots campaign, like a real challenge, not just in name, not on paper. Because if you go backwards, you might see one or two names there on the ballot, but not a real challenge where they're actually polling well in the and being talked about by the state level media as well as the national media. So imagine, how can the Democrats save, or the, I should say, let me rephrase that. How can the establishment Democrats save democracy from Donald Trump if they don't practice democracy themselves?
1: Ah, good point. Couple last questions. It would be interesting theater to watch a debate between you and Chris Pappas. Is there any, are there any scheduled?
0: At the moment, he has not accepted any of the invitations that were coming from various Democratic groups and other nonprofits.
1: What about the label socialist? I'm sure people are going to ask you that. And what do you make of it?
0: Yeah. I make of it that Wall Street is, again, basically trying to demonize people. They're really afraid. Wall Street is extremely afraid of people like Mamdan, Ana Lilia Mejia, and Adam Hamawi. They're just so afraid. They're actually pouring in millions of dollars into marketing agencies to demonize anyone who's challenging the establishment or the Republican establishment. So how do you demonize people? You start to label them and make sure, and then kind of muffle that label and, oh my God, socialist. Well, that's only one step away from communist. Oh my God, they might also be a Marxist. Crazy. This is just crazy talk. We have a huge wealth inequality in this country. Middle class is disappearing in this country. Children in New Hampshire, their first meal of the day sometimes is their breakfast at school. This is what we should be talking about. The climate crisis, we are looking at ecosystem collapse. That's what we should be talking about. And the, and that 94% of our Congress members are answering to corporations and not the people. That's what we should be talking about. But Wall Street does not want us to talk about that. So anyone who's coming from the honest progressive movement now need to be labeled as scary people. Oh my God. So I don't care about the, any of these terms. I'm a progressive Democrat. I'm an American candidate running for an American seat. That's it. Mm-hmm. If I'm asking for livable wages and you want to label it as this or that, that's the problem of the person who wants to label. What am I asking for? Livable wages, that the minimum wage needs to be increased to at least $20 an hour, because that will ensure that all the wages go up. Wages have been stagnant because of corporate America, and we are challenging corporate America. And so corporate America marketing will start. We are asking for affordable housing. People are sleeping on the streets of New Hampshire, even though they have a full-time job, because they cannot afford rent. That is the crisis. I want affordable housing. If somebody wants to label it as something, go for it. But affordable housing is needed. We need universal health coverage. Every single American deserves health care access. That is a normal thing. But all of these situations is where corporate America cuts we are cutting into their profit, their unlimited profit, their exploitation of the workers, their exploitation of Americans. And they are so afraid because God, Wall Street profit is being cut into potentially by these people who are going to give livable wages to Americans and affordable housing to Americans and universal health care to Americans. So Wall Street has all their guns out and are pouring millions. And New York Times even had an article about it called about some agencies that are basically being used to manipulate the public. So I'm a progressive Democrat. Yes. I'm just a regular American. And I'm a scientist.
1: Do you think
0: and
1: you can win?
0: The, I'm good with.
1: Do you think you can win in the general election? I mean, there's, you know, independents and Republicans.
0: Oh, God, yeah. Hell yeah. Both of them. Look at, I mean, this is the sad part. Let's just take a step back. Even I'm not going to speak as a candidate for a second. I'll just speak as a voter. Look at who the front runner is in the Democratic race, Chris Pappas, and the front runner in the Republican race, which is John Sununu. Both of them have a record of being in the Congress. Sununu was a U.S. senator for 6 years. Chris Pappas has been there for 8 years in the House. Let's look at their voting records. Did they work to improve people's lives? I mean, they might have done a little Band-Aid here and there, but did they challenge the system? Did they increase the minimum wage? Did they provide universal health coverage? Did they fix the housing crisis? And the answer is no in all these situations. Did they give us universal childcare, affordable childcare? No, they have failed. Why should they deserve to continue or go back? So this is number one. Number two. John Sununu has used his time in the Senate to enrich himself. For all these last few decades, he's been a lobbyist for all these corporations. Mm. And he has made, what, $30 million in personal wealth in the last 20, 30 years, whatever, however long he's been outside of the Senate. And now he wants to go back to the Senate. There should be a lifetime ban. If you have been a lobbyist, good for you. But a lobbyist can never become a Congress member that, or a senator. That has to be a absolute law. And that's something I'm going to work on. Because think about the advantages. They go this revolving door going from Congress to being a lobbyist. Lobbyists become Congress members. That is horrendous. And this is exactly why the government is no longer working for the people. It's working for the corporations. And John Sununu is a typical example of this problem. And of course, and on Pappas' side, he's taking money from foreign lobbies. He's answering to a foreign government. Chris Pappas was elected by the people of New Hampshire to represent the people of New Hampshire's interests in the U.S. Congress, not to represent a foreign government.
1: Right.
0: So these two people are so, such, I don't know what to say. And on top of it, John Sununu is in the Epstein files. He was most probably, it sounds like from the files and his relationship with Jeffrey Epstein, that he was a friend of Jeffrey Epstein. A convicted pedophile, not before his conviction. So John Sununu cannot try to cover it up by saying, oh, this, I didn't know. Jeffrey Epstein had already been convicted of pedophilia when Jeffrey Epstein mentions John Sununu's name about some event in Doha. And it's basically, okay, Jeffrey Epstein was a pedophile. Right. Why was John Sununu hanging out with a pedophile, a convicted pedophile? John Sununu shouldn't actually drop out of the race. If he has any decency, he should not be in this race. He's not a public servant, and he's not, most likely not a decent man.
1: I like the fact that it sounds like you could really take it to John Sununu if you're the nominee. Just for the last minute, can you just repeat if people want to contribute to your campaign, how can they do that from different states across the country?
0: Thank you. KarishmaForSenate.com is my website. There's a donation button. You can always also write a check. There's, I think, under contact, I think that was the website. It's basically my P.O. box in Exeter. Yes.
1: People can help from all across the country.
0: That's me.
1: Yeah.
0: Yes.
1: Thank you so much for being with us today on Keeping Democracy Alive. And
0: thank you so much, Bird.
1: I really appreciate it and appreciate your running. Thank you.
0: Thank you. Thank you.

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1: I believe this paper ballot recount and audit is the gateway to finally end the use of electronic voting machines in our USA elections. 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
2: Okay. Well, maybe, Mike Lindell, but they don't use voting machines

0: there. From Pacifica Radio in Los Angeles, this is the broadcast as heard on KPFK 90.7 FM in LA and on dozens of other fine affiliate stations on both the public airwaves and the internet around the country and the world, blanketing planet Earth. I'm Brad Friedman, your friendly investigative blogger, journalist, troublemaker, muckraker, an all-around swell fellow, says me from bradblog.com. Thank you very much for joining us for another thrilling edition of the Bradcast. All right, the big news today, of course, is that Prince Harry and Meghan and the kids are moving back to the UK. So we will spend the next hour digging into every single detail of that story. We will leave no stone unturned. No, actually, we're not even going to spend a second on it, are we? I've already spent too much time on it as
1: is. Yes, this is true. Talking about the really important things.
0: Yeah, yeah. But the other big news of the day, which may or may not be as important, is that the national debt, for the first time in U.S. history, as we gave you a heads up about last week, has now officially reached $40 trillion. And as I say, it may or may not be more noteworthy than Harry and Meghan. We will find out when we are joined momentarily by former Biden White House economic advisor Bobby Kogan, who will hopefully answer the question, should progressives actually care about any of it? Also, Desi Doyen. What's your name again?
1: Desi Doyen.
0: Yes.
1: With our Green News Report.
0: Yes. How did you know?
1: Which will be awesome.
0: That'll be coming up later on this hour. We'll see how awesome it will be. But first, a few very quick election-related matters for you today on the heels of recent primary elections this week in Florida and last week in Minnesota. First, on the heels of Donald Trump's nonstop efforts to block absentee balloting for you, as the New York Times confirmed this week, President Trump voted by mail ahead of Florida's Republican primary on Tuesday, according to the White House, participating for at least the third time in a practice that he has railed against for years and has equated to cheating. Mr. Trump voted by mail in Palm Beach County in 2020. He did so again earlier this year in the special election between Democrat Emily Gregory and Republican Joe Maples to represent the district where Mar-a-Lago is in the Florida State House. You may recall that race as the Democrat won bigly for the first time in decades for some reason. Olivia Wales, White House spokesperson, confirmed that Mr. Trump voted by mail in this week's primary, saying the quote, "This is a non-story." As everyone knows, she said, the president is a resident of Palm Beach and participates in Florida elections, but he obviously primarily lives at the White House in Washington, D.C., she said. Okay, then, I see. So it's more convenient for him to vote from there with a mail-in ballot. Noted. Even though he gets, by the way, free flights back and forth from D.C. to Florida whenever he wants. But okay, noted. By all means, let's make sure voting stays convenient for him, if not for you. Trump has continued to push for Republicans in Congress to pass legislation ahead of the midterms that would make mail-in voting significantly more difficult for everybody else. During his State of the Union address, Trump earlier this year, Trump falsely claimed that, quote, cheating is rampant in our elections and called for, quote, no more crooked mail-in ballots. Well, I guess his aren't crooked at all. But by the way, states that vote entirely by mail, well, they also see little, if any, fraud. Speaking of vote by mail and Trump's endless efforts to unconstitutionally federalize elections and election law and misuse voter rolls along the way, on Monday this week, the U.S. District Court for the District of Minnesota became the 23rd court to dismiss the Justice Department's lawsuit demanding unlawful disclosure of private voter information to the federal government. The Trump administration has sued 30 states and Washington, D.C. for unredacted voter lists containing private voter data. federal courts in Arizona, California, Colorado, Connecticut, Illinois, Kentucky, Maine, Maryland, Massachusetts, Michigan, Nevada, New Hampshire, New Jersey, New Mexico, New York, Oregon, Pennsylvania, Rhode Island, Virginia, West Virginia, Wisconsin, and Washington, D.C. have also previously dismissed those DOJ cases demanding private voter data. The cases where Trump's DOJ has won their lawsuit are... That's right. Nowhere. Zero. He is 0-23 at this point in those cases. In October last year, the League of Women Voters of Minnesota, Common Cause, and two Minnesota voters filed a motion to intervene in this case against the state. And they enjoyed a victory lap after the ruling. Amy Perna, the executive director of the League of Women Voters of Minnesota, said, quote, "This ruling affirms that protecting voters' personal information is a critical part of protecting our democracy. Minnesotans," she said, "should be able to register and vote knowing that their sensitive personal data will be safeguarded, and the League remains committed to defending the freedom to vote and voters' privacy." By the way, those 23 of 30 so far losses for the federal government in court, well, you paid for all of those losses. Just in case Republicans, in the wake of a $40 trillion debt, decide to start blustering again about government waste, fraud, and abuse. Oh, I know where you could find some. And speaking of both elections and election fraud, and Minnesota, which held its statewide primary elections just over a week ago, including for a new governor there, where on the Republican side, Donald Trump endorsed, his endorsement for the pillow guy and the election conspiracy guy, Mike Lindell, crashed and burned, with Lindell losing to Minnesota House Speaker Lisa DeMuth for the GOP nomination. She will run this November against Democratic Senator Amy Klobuchar to become the new governor in Minnesota. You may recall that Lindell was having a difficult time accepting the apparent news that he had lost on election night, or at least accepting AP's call that he had lost to DeMuth, who appears to have defeated Lindell by a healthy 11 points. And at the time, on the day after the election, we advised Mike Lindell to, hey, demand a recount, a hand recount, even though he claims to be broke. It would only cost him about, I don't know, $1 million or less. Well, guess what? As NBC News reported last night, Mike Lindell, a fierce Trump ally and the founder of MyPillow, says he's willing to foot the bill for a full recount in Minnesota's GOP primary for governor. In a brief phone call with NBC News on Wednesday, Lindell said that he had hired his own team to begin investigating the August 11 Republican primary. The Secretary of State's General Counsel, Lauren Bethke, informed Lindell in a letter on Tuesday that a full hand recount and hand audit would cost about $825,000. Lindell, who has repeatedly debunked claims that voting machines rigged the 2020 election, told NBC that he expects the overall amount to reach upwards of $1 million. $1 million! Because of additional actions, including hiring his own team to investigate the race, a cost that he said he is prepared to pay. Of course, we're always happy to see public hand counts of ballots, especially in very close races, or in this case, even in not close races. Here, the candidate must be willing to pay for that count. In Minnesota, I think it's you get a free recount if it's within less a quarter of a percent or less. But you can have one if you're willing to pay for it otherwise, so that the public can know for certain who actually won or lost. Sounds fine by me. Lindell, who has had to pay settlements with Dominion Voting, which sued him in a $1.3 billion lawsuit for defamation after the 2020 election, and is still fighting in order to pay Smartmatic, another voting machine vendor, he explained his reasoning for seeking a hand count in Minnesota This way on Wednesday, citing major, major anomalies and deviations on election night.
2: Hello, everyone. Mike Lindell here. For 6 years, I've been fighting to secure our elections. And today I'm announcing the largest privately funded recount audit in U.S. history. As you know, my primary race for Minnesota governor had major deviations and anomalies on election night. Well, we've now analyzed the election night reporting from the August 11th Minnesota governor's primary, and what we found demands answers. During that election, reported vote totals actually went backwards 55 different times across 25 of Minnesota's 87 counties. In one county alone, the report identified 6 separate updates where the reported vote totals went down. Think about that. When does a vote total actually go backwards? Well, you look at this. As vote totals were also being reported, all 7 candidates' numbers in the Republican governor's race moved almost perfectly in sync, 99.79%, which is impossible without the use of an algorithm. 7 different candidates, votes coming in from different counties all over the state, and yet their numbers moved almost in lockstep with no spikes and no dumps ever. Why? I'll tell you why. Electronic voting machines. We have to hand count the paper ballots.
0: So, okay, Mike Lindell there talking about why he wants this this hand count. I'm not entirely sure what he's talking about regarding vote counts moving backwards, but I look forward to finding out what that means. He says, by the way, this is the largest privately funded recount in U.S. history. I'm not sure about that. I think the Green Party, after the 2016 election, asked for and raised money, more than $1 million, for recounts in several states or attempted recounts in several states. I think Dennis Kucinich raised more money than that to pay for hand counting in New Hampshire back in, was it 2008, I believe it was. In any event, he goes on to talk about getting rid of the voting machines in that clip, citing more than 100 other countries who have done so. I don't know that he's right about that either, but what he's likely talking about is a ban on touchscreen voting systems in some countries, which are not used anywhere in the great state of Minnesota, to my knowledge, other than perhaps to meet HAVA's requirement for disabled voters who choose to use an assistive device. By and large, they use hand-marked paper ballots across the entire state of Minnesota, although those are scanned by optical scan computers, which are either right or wrong. We don't know if they are until there's some form of an audit, or in this case, what Lindell wants, a hand recount. So his talk about this hand count somehow getting rid of voting machines once and for all, well, that seems a little bit misplaced, if you ask me, though he does, you know, talk about his interest in returning to hand counting. I don't know when, if ever, Minnesota actually had hand counting, but that's a different deal altogether. It's separate from how people cast votes, which is what is generally understood when we're talking about voting machines. They don't use voting machines, by and large, across the entire state. They hand mark their paper ballots. He also claimed falsely that the in the rest of that clip, that the Democratic nominee for governor, Senator Amy Klobuchar, has previously called for hand counting paper ballots. I believe she may have supported legislation that mandated hand marked paper ballots. I'm not aware of her ever calling for hand-counted paper ballots versus optically scanned, hand-marked paper ballots. I have no idea, as I said, what those anomalies he's mentioning are all about with vote totals moving backwards or moving in sync that can only be the result of an algorithm. Okay. The votes in Minnesota are counted in a whole bunch of different jurisdictions all at once. So for them all to be somehow networked together and working in tandem under some algorithm, well, we will see. Great. Let's find out. A hand count of all the votes in Minnesota in the Republican governor's primary should, I would think, clear all of that up, right? I look forward to it. I also look forward to, if they don't clear it up, Mike Lindell going on about how Tim Walz has come in and personally changed the ballots or something. But we will see. There should be evidence of that if that actually happens. So I do look forward to that count.
1: I mean, that is the principle, basically. So, you know, you want both the public and the losing candidate and their voters to accept that the candidate actually did lose. And this is a great way to do it.
0: Works,
1: so do it.
0: Works great. Or that they actually won. If we find out that Mike Lindell won, that would be great as well. So publicly oversee democracy is what we have been about for more than 20 years. I know that Lindell likes to say he's been at it for 6 years. Well, I've been at it for 20-something, Mike. And great, let's count the ballots. Beyond that, Lindell, who had Trump's endorsement in the primary, which doesn't seem to have done him much good, faced multiple lawsuits from voting machine companies over his defamatory false claims after the 2020 election. I mentioned he received a settlement with Dominion Voting after the company was purchased by a Trump loyalist and it was renamed Liberty Voting. A federal judge, meanwhile, has ordered him to pay Smartmatic, a separate vendor, more than $56,000 after it sued him for defamation. And after Lindell refused to pay that fine, the judge added a daily fine of $500, which is still increasing each and every day and now apparently amounts to even more than the initial sanctions. Smartmatic systems, by the way, are not used at all in Minnesota now or in 2020. Neither were they used in any state in the entire United States in 2020, other than right here in Los Angeles County, which I don't even think Donald Trump claims was stolen from him. But that legal matter and that money that he owes to Smartmatic, that is apparently still ongoing and costing Lindell, who claims to be near bankruptcy, as he is now asking donors to contribute to his $1 million recount effort. We wish Mr. Lindell the best of luck. We will look forward to following his hand recount so that Minnesota voters can know for certain who won this year's Republican gubernatorial nomination. Okay, quick break and a quick left turn or a right turn, I don't know. Former White House economist Bobby Kogan joins us to explain why we should care about the U.S. topping $40 trillion in national debt this week for the first time in U.S. history. And thereafter, Desi Doyen with our latest Green News Report. I'm Brad Friedman, and this is the Bradcast. 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

0: Now, what price exactly do we pay for the national debt? Welcome back to the broadcast. Brad Friedman from BradBlog.com. As we mentioned in a heads up, just last week when we were covering Elon Musk and the Doge Bros and how they ripped off the nation, the U.S. national debt this week topped $40 trillion for the first time in history, according to the U.S. Treasury Department, on the heels of the government's deficit spending doubling over the past decade, essentially since Donald Trump took office for the first time after 2016. The milestone marks years of government deficit spending that grew under both Presidents Trump and Joe Biden for good reasons and or bad. During his first term, for example, Trump approved $8.5 trillion worth of new debt, a lot of it on COVID-19 relief spending, while Biden approved about half as much, if still a noteworthy $4.3 trillion worth of debt, according to the bipartisan, theoretically centrist Committee for a Responsible Federal Budget. Adding to the national debt, of course, and frankly, not focused on enough in the mainstream media coverage that I have been reading today, are the massive tax cuts made by Donald Trump during his two terms of office, and by George W. Bush at the beginning of the century, both serving to decrease revenue to the federal government, even as both Republicans, while claiming to be fiscal hawks, increased deficit spending by the government, with Republicans all the while, at least when they weren't in the White House, complaining about deficit spending by the government. In fiscal year 2026 alone, which started last October, another nearly $2 trillion has already been added to the national debt in Trump's second term, thanks in part to his massive tax cuts and a big chunk of new government spending dedicated to tariff refunds, money given back after Trump's tariffs were found to be unlawful by the Supreme Court, totaling about $100 billion so far, that according to the Bipartisan Policy Center. Then, of course, let's not forget the massive spending on Trump's immigration and ICE programs, and, of course, his huge Pentagon spending and a new war which hasn't yet been paid for. Quote, for perspective, said Maya McGuinness, president of the Committee for a Responsible Federal Budget, in a statement, quote, it took nearly 200 years for America's gross debt to reach $1 trillion for the first time in 1981. The other $39 trillion has happened just since then. She adds, $40 trillion of debt doesn't exist solely on the government's ledgers. It is felt throughout the economy and finds its way to the pocketbooks of people one way or another. The more we borrow, she said, the more we exacerbate inflation, squeeze out other priorities in the budget, and leave ourselves vulnerable to emergencies at home and turmoil abroad. And yet, as we've discussed over the years on this program, focusing on the national debt itself can be somewhat misleading. Republicans often cite it, again, generally when they are not in control of the White House, as a reason to make massive cuts to social programs, even as those cuts rarely make a dent in the overall debt and can even increase it for various reasons. Democrats, on the other hand, will cite the need for increased government spending to stimulate the economy itself, particularly during times of fiscal crisis, like, say, after a Republican president helps crash the economy, like the Great Recession on the heels of George W. Bush's mortgage crisis or Donald Trump's mismanagement of the COVID pandemic. But of course, I'm no expert in these matters, even if our guest joining us momentarily absolutely is. As a recent report from the Liberal Center for American Progress, or CAP, finds, amid a growing debate over the nation's fiscal outlook, the country's ever-rising debt could raise borrowing costs, reduce wage growth, worsen housing affordability, and leave average worker wages roughly $4,200 lower than they otherwise would have been by 2055. Quote, the fiscal outlook has deteriorated significantly over the past decade, said Bobby Kogan, senior director of federal budget policy at CAP, and co-author with longtime Joe Biden economic advisor Jared Bernstein of CAP's new analysis. And even doves like me, Kogan warned, should at the very least be willing to re-examine their priors a little bit as the underlying situation has changed. Course correction, he explains, is significantly more difficult now than it was even a decade ago. Joining us now is our friend Bobby Kogan, co-author of the report at the Center for American Progress, where he is senior federal budget policy director. Prior to that, he served in the Biden White House as advisor to the director of the Office of Management and Budget. And prior to that, as the chief mathematician and head of budget analysis for the U.S. Senate Budget Committee under both Senators Patty Murray and Bernie Sanders. Oh, Bobby Kogan, welcome back to the broadcast, sir.
1: Brad, thanks so much for having me back on.
0: Always delighted to have you back, especially on a day like this. So I've got a little less time than I might have liked for this topic, so I'm going to sort of try to cut straight to the chase here. For years, Bobby, progressives have argued, we've had, for example, you know, progressive Stephanie Kelton, progressive economist on the show, detailing what she describes as the modern monetary theory, basically arguing that debt doesn't actually matter, that what matters is the debt in comparison to the gross national product ratio, if I understand it correctly. As noted, I'm not an expert. Feel free to explain these ideas to me like I'm in kindergarten, but is this $40 trillion landmark making headlines everywhere today? Is it actually something to worry about? Because your report with Mr. Bernstein over at CAP seems to argue that it actually is.
1: I'd say that the level of debt doesn't matter at all. People are focused on this one because it's a big round number. But I don't think the level is what matters. I think what matters is that the ratio of debt to GDP is on its way up indefinitely. I don't even care if it's, you know, stabilized at a particularly high level. The problem is that we're on an unstable trajectory, with no end in sight, and that Congress keeps making it worse and worse and worse. They see a bad situation that's already been on an upward trajectory, and they said, let's do more tax cuts, and let's do more, and let's do more, and let's do more. And that is something that we can't keep doing.
0: So the debt to GDP ratio is, in fact, expanding now, as I understand it. And that's why this has become so much of a concern. Is that why course correction on this now is more difficult than it was a decade ago?
1: Well, it's actually been expanding. And we've actually been on a bad track since the Bush tax cuts. Since 2001, we've been on a bad trajectory. Mm-hmm. But there are reasons. So there are people who have been sounding the alarm since then. Jared and I, who co-wrote the report, were both people who are a lot more, we're both doves, and we're people who are a lot more dovish on that question of how big a deal it was. And part of our argument was, at the time you'd say, well, this is unsustainable in the long run, but we'd say when it comes time to do something about it, mm-hmm. We can do it relatively easily. The issue is that that part of it is no longer true. And there are two reasons for it. Number one, the kind of upward pressure on the debt, it's known as the fiscal gap, but like what it would take to course correct has just gotten a lot bigger. It was big enough with the Bush tax cuts, but now with the Trump tax cuts on top of that, it is just really large. And the way that I would put it is if you took someone like me and you put him in the room with people at the Center, the Committee for Responsible Federal Budget, put me in the room with people at AEI, you put me in a room with a whole bunch of people who all do this from different walks of life and different priors, mm-hmm. We'd be able to walk out of there pretty quickly under the old fiscal gap numbers. And in these new ones, it's pretty difficult. So that's number one. And then number two, behind all of these long-term projections was always the assumption that interest rates were going to go back up. Following the Great Recession, interest rates tanked. And they stayed low, and they continued to stay low, and they continued to stay low. Everyone kept on assuming they'd go back up and up and up, and they continued to stay low. And not only were they low in 2016 and 2017, they were low even in 2019 when we were running, if anything, above full employment. But now they've finally gone back up. Mm. And now that they're up, the cost of financing our debt is quite literally more expensive. It makes stabilization more difficult. So it was no longer a theory. you know, people would look at it, people like me, people like Jared would look at it and say, well, rates will probably go back up at some point, but who knows if they'll go up even, you know, half as much as people are thinking, who knows? Well, now we know rates are back up, and if anything, they might be going higher and higher and higher. So you put those together, it is just a lot tougher than it used to be. And the underlying issue behind all of this is that we did two massive tax cuts.
0: Right. And would simply restoring those tax cuts, would that essentially return the debt to GDP ratio to manageable levels at this point, or have or not without lowering of the interest rates?
1: No, that would do it. If you just turn them off right now, I mean, it wouldn't lower our current trajectory from where it is, you know, immediately. Mm-hmm. But instead of being on track, debt to GDP would start declining every year instead of continuing to go up every single year. So that would immediately put us on a sustainable path. Congress doesn't want to do that because there'll be large tax increases. But if you just never done them, if you undid them tomorrow, that would solve it all.
0: You say Congress doesn't want to do that. You know, they don't want to restore these taxes. Is it fair to say Republicans don't want to do that? But that Democrats would, or is it something that the Democrats are also shying away from? Nobody wants to be the party who raises taxes, I guess. Although most of these tax cuts were on, you know, wildly profitable corporations and wildly wealthy millionaires and billionaires. So is it fair to say Congress doesn't want to do it, or is it the fact that Republicans don't want to do it?
1: Well, Republicans don't want to undo any of them. I think some Democrats want to undo all of them. Some want to only undo some of them. One thing that I think we should look at as kind of an instructive lesson for us is the original round of Bush tax cuts lasted only 10 years. Mm-hmm. There's a reason for that. It's because it went through budget reconciliation, which couldn't do long-term deficits. So they made them temporary. Mm-hmm. But so these original round of Bush tax cuts passed in 2001 only ran through 2010. That was when Obama was president. Mm-hmm. And what did he do in 2010? He didn't let them all. Now in 2010, unemployment rate was like 9%. So the idea of doing an immediate 2% of GDP fiscal consolidation was crazy. So Obama temporarily extended like almost all of them for 2 years. We let the estate tax kind of get taken care of right then, but all the rest of them got extended for 2 years. In comes 2022. This is post-election, so he's already won re-election, and a deal is made to extend about 85% of the Bush tax cuts. They quote-unquote let the Bush tax cuts for the rich expire and kept all the stuff for people making roughly under $250,000 at the time or whatever. Mm-hmm. It's not really true mechanically because of how marginal tax brackets work. And so actually the top 1% still did better than people in the bottom 80% in terms of percent change of after tax income. But even then, post-election, I mean, the unemployment rate was still high. Almost everyone voted to keep 85% of them. So what I would say is we have a problem where Republicans start tax cuts, and then Democrats don't turn them off.
0: Well,
1: Democrats wouldn't have done them in the first place. They just don't turn them off.
0: Well, they don't turn them off because the Democrats come to power after the Republicans crashed the economy. In the case,
1: correct.
0: And so nobody wants to, you know, raise taxes, during a great recession. The other danger, of course, as you note, is that in your report, is that Republicans use these sort of landmark numbers. Oh, $40 trillion debt. They use it as an excuse to massively slash social programs like Medicaid. Setting aside, Bobby, both the political and really the moral questions about doing that, does cutting social programs like Medicaid and food stamps, etc., does that actually decrease the national debt over the long term, as Republicans seem to argue whenever they have the opportunity?
1: It depends on the social program. I think the broad answer is yes. When you cut it, there's some feedback, right? So like, for instance, CBO believes that giving Medicaid to children pays for half of itself because of long-term benefits for it. But it's still only paying for half of itself. So if they, you know, if Republicans got rid of Medicaid for children, which actually they did, they cut Medicaid, they cut a bunch of kids off of Medicaid just recently.
0: Right.
1: If you were to look at the savings that they think they get from it, they'd only get like half as much when you kind of account for all that. But it's still real savings because they're taking away aid from people. And I just say, you know, we have to make the moral case here. We have to make the moral case. I don't think it is okay to cut taxes for the rich and then balance that in the backs of like children. Like, I just think that that's immoral, and it doesn't even matter if that would work out mathematically. It's just an immoral thing to do. We'll fight him on it every single inch of the way.
0: You write in your report, quote, progressives should care about stabilizing the debt ratio because of the very real risk of overreaction by either markets or Congress. While there is no risk that the U.S. will be unable to pay its creditors short of deliberate sabotage by Congress and their refusal to raise the debt limit, there is a risk that the current unsustainable fiscal outlook leads investors who buy U.S. debt to demand extra compensation to hold that debt. Okay, great. But is there another risk that reports like yours, Bobby, will serve as ammunition to block progressive spending initiatives if Democrats ever return to power, like Medicare for All or, you know, another universal coverage plan or something that might cost a bunch of money in the short term? But ultimately, as the Yale School of Public Health found last week regarding universal health coverage, it would actually save about $1 trillion, not to mention, you know, hundreds of thousands of lives, but never mind that. It would save trillions of dollars. I'm concerned. Do Republicans turn around and say, well, as the liberal American Center for American Progress said, we can't afford this sort of thing?
1: I think we can afford it, right? I just say as explicitly as possible, there's a ton of revenue out there and we should use that revenue. There's tons and tons and tons. We have cut taxes on the rich so much. There's a bevy of tax increases that we can do to raise revenue from profitable corporations and the richest Americans. I don't think we're going to have the problem that of not being able to come up with ideas. We just need the courage to be willing to do it. I don't know. Like if we want to do it, we should do it the way the rest of the world does it. The way that Europe does it is they tax people and then they provide benefits. And like, we should do the same thing. We have the power to make America much better than it is by helping people meet their basic needs and maybe even going beyond basic needs by helping people live good, successful, fruitful lives. We have the power to do that, and we should do it. It just requires being willing to actually fund it.
0: That's a crazy idea. Bobby, relatedly, Obama National Security Advisor Ben Rhodes was on MS Now last night, noting how the world, including allies like Canada and UK, as well as competitors like China, are kind of simply moving on without the U.S. at this point, which has become untrustworthy on pretty much every level during the second Trump administration, on trade, on new technology like EVs and even AI, health research. They're all just, you know, making their own deals and going on without the U.S., can't rely on the U.S., and that noted Rhodes could lead to another serious problem when it comes to financing our national debt. Let me play this and get your thoughts on it, Bobby.
2: And so part of what is happening, and I think it's hard for Americans to fully grasp the full breadth of this, is the rest of the world is kind of moving on. At the end of the day, what could be put at risk too is the dollar as a reserve currency of the world. The fact that transactions have to flow through the dollar. That is what makes it possible for the United States to sustain the trillions of dollars in debt that Donald Trump is also adding to. The more the United States is not the central geopolitical player, the more that arrangement starts to get a little wobbly. And then it becomes even harder for the United States to sustain our deficits and for us to sustain, frankly, our standard of living in this country.
0: So is that yet another reason to worry about increased debt during this particular decade, Bobby Kogan?
1: Yeah, I mean, he's absolutely right. We benefit from being the, I mean, there are downsides, but in aggregate, we benefit enormously from being the world reserve currency. And one of the thing that that allows us to, one of the things that that allows us to do is issue more debt than we otherwise would be able to do. We are able to run higher deficits than we otherwise would be able to do. That's a good thing. And we can use that to our advantage, particularly during recessions. All of that is phenomenal. And it would be, I mean, it'd be a disaster if we lost that. You heard the vice president the other day saying that he didn't want that anymore because of, you know, his thoughts on the impacts in manufacturing.
0: Well, he didn't want what? He doesn't want the dollar to be the reserve currency?
1: Yeah, that's right.
0: Really? That's what he said?
1: Yeah. Yeah. Anyway.
0: Jesus.
1: I mean,
0: okay.
1: He has a lot of thoughts.
0: Yeah. Okay, I'm sorry. That just threw me for a loop. Please continue. I can't believe
1: it. No,
0: it's
1: not a problem. Yeah. He has a lot of thoughts about a lot of things. And some of them are pretty strange. Ben was totally right about what he was saying. There are a whole bunch of ways in which the United States is not seen as trustworthy or not a good ally. And this has enormous effects kind of rippling throughout all different sorts of things that we do. That's true for our trade. That's true for our military alliances. And that is true, to the extent that people start being worried. I mean, there's a large question going on right now about why interest rates are going up. And I think the answer is it's probably a bunch of different reasons going on. But to the extent that people are pricing in risk because they don't really trust the stability of the United States government in kind of terms in a bunch of different ways, that is bad for all of us. It is bad for all of us. It raises costs just on all of us in general, right? It raises the cost of financing anything and everything. That makes capital more difficult to flow. It makes it so that there's going to be more less small business formation. It makes it so all of them, you know, it's going to be more expensive for them to do investment. It's just kind of worse all around for everyone when people are worried about the U.S. kind of being stable in the way that it has been traditionally.
0: Yeah. In the meantime, with Republicans controlling the White House for the next couple of years at least, do you see any workable proposals from them to actually lower the debt ratio in any meaningful way beyond simply moving to slash more social spending? In other words, do they actually take any of this seriously as you see it, or is concern about the debt just something that they opportunistically pretend to be worried about whenever a Democrat is in the White House?
1: I think it depends on the member. For some, I think it's opportunistic. For others, they've drunk their own Kool-Aid and they've become convinced that the tax cuts pay for themselves. That's obviously wrong, but I think some of them have really drunk the Kool-Aid. And for others, I think they do care, but they clearly, their revealed preferences show that they care more about tax cuts. They care more about tax cuts than they do about debt. You saw some members like David Schweikert, actually struggling internally, but then still voting for it. You could see from the requests that they would make of CBO and the statements that they made publicly, they really did bother them, but they voted for it anyway. And I don't know what to say. Even if in the best case scenario, you sort of care, but not enough, then that shows that you care more about tax cuts than anything else. And so from that standpoint, no, they are not going to do anything about this. The only thing that they're going to propose is enormous cuts to the social safety net that will destroy some of the things that actually make America very good, right? The things that are actually good are that we give healthcare to the poorest Americans, that we help newborns have enough food and pregnant moms have enough food, that we help people with their housing. That's the stuff that is actually good. And when I think about what our government does that I'm actually proud about, that's the sort of stuff that they want to cut.
0: If along those lines, if Democrats take control of Congress this November and then eventually the White House after 2028, what is the right way out of this mess, Bobby Kogan, if you were put in charge? And you might be the next Russ Vogt over at the Office of Management and Budget, Bobby. roll back the recent decades of Republican tax cuts, because, boy, that seems like, boom, it returns us at least to a manageable debt ratio level. But I fear that we're going to hear talk, you know,

0: ending Clinton's both terms, that like they worked to fix it. And all three of those led to increasing taxes and cutting spending. That's the bargain that you think about, right? It's kind of the side, it's kind of what neither side really wants. And this Reagan second term was tax increases and spending cuts. HW was tax increases and spending cuts. And Bill Clinton was tax increases and spending cuts. That was a brand, you know, that was really both sides kind of giving. And then what did Republicans do? They came in, they cut taxes, and then they used the resulting deficits to cut spending. So that's undoing the grand bargain. And then it happened again under Trump as well. So the problem with doing the grand bargain is you don't believe it sticks, right? If you came to me like, I am okay, like, you know, I'm happy to do a compromise if it actually sticks. But if you're going to make a compromise with me and I'm going to give because we're both kind of trying to find a way to make it work. And then as soon as you retake power, you immediately break the deal.
1: Yeah.
0: Like, you know, that's not how you can actually do Congress. And that's kind of the problem underneath this all. So since it was their tax cuts that created the whole problem in the first place, let's undo the tax cuts.
1: Before I let you go, Bob, sounds like a good idea to me. Before I let you go, Bobby, Republicans in the House and Senate were unable to even agree with each other on a new budget for the coming fiscal year before they left for their long summer break. Are we headed towards yet another fiscal cliff come the end of September, I think it is, when a new budget will be due for fiscal 2027 to forestall yet another government shutdown? And I'm asking because I suspect we can just go ahead and schedule your next appearance on this show right now.
0: Happy to come back every time. I do not think we'll have a shutdown unless there are more like very, very large ice shootings or that sort of thing, right? Short of an exogenous event that kind of causes the entire nation to focus, I don't think we'll have a shutdown. I think it is in neither side's political interest to have a shutdown. And for that reason, I don't think we will.
1: You don't think shutting down the American government a month before an election, a major midterm election, is a good idea?
0: I mean, I think both sides will be scared about the potential electoral consequences. And then I will just say at the end of the last shutdown, when SNAP payments started to be in trouble, a lot of Democrats got really spooked.
1: Mm.
0: They knew what they were fighting for. But then, you know, you had people like, oh my goodness, I'm totally blanking on his name, that the other senator from Georgia. But anyway,
1: Ossoff, John Ossoff and Warnock, I'm sorry.
0: Yes, Warnock, I'm so sorry. You had like Senator Warnock saying, I don't know how you can ask me to choose between Medicaid and SNAP. Mm-hmm. And you saw him struggling publicly with saying, I'm here fighting for giving people Medicaid. And also I don't want people to lose their food. And so I think that tension and that fear existed inside a lot of Democrats. Mm-hmm. And so I think you put those two things together and I would be, you know, I'm always ready to be wrong, but short of an event that kind of kicks off a firestorm where Democrats say we must address this, I would be surprised to see a shutdown.
1: Or short of a president doing something really, really stupid right before an election. But
0: sure,
1: I can't imagine
0: many such cases.
1: Can't imagine that would ever happen with this president. Bobby Cogan is the senior director of federal budget policy at the Center for American Progress, former Joe Biden White House official. Thank you for joining us, Bobby, to make sense of all of this, because you know, there's a lot of people yelling and screaming about it, but not a lot of sense being made. So thanks for helping to clarify a few things. And yeah, we will talk to you right around the government shutdown before the election. That you can find Bobby's work and this report, I'll link to it, at AmericanProgress.org. You can find him on the Blue Skies at BB Cogan. He's a great follow. Thank you, Bobby.
0: Brad, thanks so much for having me on, always.
1: You bet. Okie dokie then.
2: I just want to repeat this concept that you guys both just talked about.
1: Because it was so brilliant?
2: Yes.
1: Okay.
2: Basically, Republicans do this every time they get in power. They goose the stock market, they make the entire economy get a high on a sugar high, and then they crash the economy, and then they demand cuts to Social Security and Medicare to pay for it.
1: Yeah.
2: And so stopping that cycle, I think, is something that we really ought to focus on doing.
1: The only question at this point is, how is this Republican president in this particular term going to leave a mess for the next Democrat?

0: president.
1: Yes, as usual.
0: And I'm not looking forward to the answer to that question. Okay,
1: nope.
0: Quick break, and we're back with Desi Doyen and the Green News Report. I'm Brad Friedman. This is the Bradcast.
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0: You know, for years, we've been waiting for issues of climate change to come into our elections to actually... And they're still not really, at least not in a general election, maybe in a Democratic primary, but the data center issues are kind of very related, aren't they?
1: Yes, they
0: are.
1: In
0: many ways.
1: Yes, they are.
0: And it's interesting because those are creeping into our elections as noted in our latest Green News Report.
2: The economic cost of the war is being felt acutely by Americans here at home.
1: Soaring diesel prices are ripping across the U.S. economy.
3: They show up. They buy a piece of land. They wreak havoc on a community, threatening them with the construction of a data center.
1: Data center backlash, a growing factor in midterm elections. Plus,
4: now this rule has been in place for decades and is supposed to protect millions of acres from logging and road construction.
1: Trump administration moves to open up pristine U.S. wilderness to logging and mining.
0: All of that idiocy and more straight ahead from bradblog.com. I'm Brad Friedman.
1: And I'm Desi Doyen.
0: Stand by for 6 minutes of independent green news, politics, analysis, and snarky comment.
5: Pretty soon I'll be declaring the Hormuz Strait a territory of the United States.
0: Cool. I look forward to all those 14th Amendment birthright American citizen babies being born in Iran and Oman. This is your Green News Report. Okay, Desi Doyen, before we have all of these new citizens coming over from Iran, what do you have for us today?
1: Well, first, here in the U.S., costs are rising again as Donald Trump's war on Iran drags on. The Financial Times reports that retail gasoline is 30% more expensive than it was this time last year, and diesel costs nearly 50% more. And because of diesel fuel's essential role in U.S. industry and agriculture, those soaring diesel prices are now, quote, ripping across the U.S. economy. The Financial Times reports that rising fuel prices are squeezing already strained American consumers and have piled new pressure on U.S. businesses, which have few options to curtail usage. And the Times warns of a new jolt of inflation that could be coming ahead of November's midterm elections.
0: Oh, great. I bet Americans will notice come election time.
1: However, new data confirms that the global oil price shock from the Iran war really is speeding up the shift to electric vehicles globally,
0: nice,
1: sending EV sales to new heights around the world. According to the International Energy Agency, this year, nearly a third of all new cars sold worldwide will be all electric or plug-in hybrids, way faster than forecast.
0: Wow, really? How about here in the U.S.?
1: Growth of EV sales has slowed, but is still strong.
0: Good.
1: In other news, Axios reports that the national backlash against data centers is a growing factor in the critical midterm elections.
0: Also good.
1: Internal Republican polls obtained by Axios show data centers are less popular than nuclear waste. Communities across the country are pushing back against data centers over higher utility bills, increased air pollution and noise pollution, and strange municipal water systems. According to Bloomberg News, nearly 20 major projects have been blocked or delayed in political battleground states. In Pennsylvania, in a major policy shift, Democratic Governor Josh Shapiro this week issued new guardrails on data center development.
0: Oh, yeah. He's running.
1: The Trump administration has responded to the growing opposition by repurposing large chunks of federally owned land to host these enormous data centers. Meanwhile, the administration is making it harder for the public to access information about pollution risks. Grist reports that the Trump EPA this week deleted its public database that informs communities of cancer risks from air pollution, which has been relied on for decades to hold polluters accountable.
0: Wow.
1: Finally, the Trump administration moved this week to open up nearly 45 million acres of pristine wilderness in the public's national forests to road construction, logging, and mining by repealing the roadless rule established in 2001 to protect water supplies and preserve intact forest ecosystems, which also generate outdoor tourism revenue for rural economies. The administration claims new roads are needed to fight wildfires, but several studies confirm that roads actually increase wildfire risk. Wildfires are far more likely to occur in forests that have been developed with roads and other infrastructure. Scientists say that worsening wildfires are mostly driven by man-made climate change drying out forests. On NPR, Earth Justice Attorney Drew Caputo criticized handing over public lands to private industry.
6: The roadless rule protects some of the most valuable public lands that belong to all Americans. And it is the most important land protection measure of the last 60 years.
1: A new public comment period on the repeal opens this week. Public comments are useful in court, in part because the trees cannot speak for themselves.
0: For much more on all of those stories and the ones we couldn't get to today, check out our website at greennews.bradblog.com. 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I'm Brad Friedman.
1: And I'm Desi Doyen.
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1: Green News Report.
0: Come on by and say hi. That's it. Anything else? Oh, my thanks to our guest today, Bobby Kogan of the Center for American Progress. That's it. We will see you there at all of the above. Until we see you here next time, I'm Brad Friedman. Good luck, world.

traveling through Illinois when I was invited to stop and sing at a memorial there in the little town of Mount Olive. Now, who of note in American history is buried in the cemetery in Mount Olive, Illinois? I'll give you a hint. It was a woman. It was a Union Miners Cemetery. Do you have it yet? Mary Harris. Mary Harris Jones. Mother Jones. It's hard for the mind to encompass a life that embraced the presidencies between Andrew Jackson and Herbert Hoover. Why, when Mother Jones was a little girl, there were people still alive who remembered the Revolutionary War. And she died on the eve of the New Deal. Her millinery shop burned down in the Chicago fire, and she had heard Abraham Lincoln

0: Well, the men would be organizing the underground workers, the miners. Mother Jones had already organized their wives and led them over the snow-covered game trails down into the hollows, where, armed with mops and brooms, they drove the scabs out of the coal pits. Now, Mother Jones wasn't an organizer, she was an agitator, which meant often enough she was hated as much by the organizers as by the bosses. One time, Mother Jones was out in Colorado at the great Ludlow strike. Now, that was a strike to enforce the 8-hour day, which the state of Colorado had made a law, but they couldn't enforce it because Rockefeller owned the militia. Now, the governor promised not to send the militia into the coal fields, but
1: 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It is 6 a.m. Coming up next, Flashpoints.

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This is Flashpoints. I'm Dennis Bernstein. Today on the show, the genocidal slaughter in illegally occupied Palestine continues. We'll feature our weekly segment, Pink Notes, our collaboration with Code Pink. This week, we're joined by special guest, retired United States Army Colonel, former U.S. diplomat, peace activist, and author, Anne Wright, a personal hero of mine. We'll be talking about Gaza. We'll be talking about a lot of things with Anne on our Pink Notes column. And as we do every Thursday, we feature our weekly news report from the Electronic Intifada with Nora Barrows-Friedman. All this and more coming up straight ahead on Flashpoints. Stay tuned.

0: 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And we do, as we do every Thursday, feature our column, our collaboration with Code Pink. We call it Pink Notes, and we do it every week with Cynthia Papermaster. We have a very special guest today, Cynthia, Colonel Enright. But before we get to the Colonel, I know you have some notes, some suggestions, some things going on you want to tell people about.
1: Well, hello, Dennis. Hello, Ann. Hello, everyone. From up here in beautiful Sonoma County. We're very excited because this weekend, as part of our Summer of Peace and Love, we are hosting a peace camp. And there's almost 40 people RSVP'd for the peace camp. It's a 2-day camp with presentations on Palestine, the National Defense Authorization Act, Cuba. We have workshops on using Instagram and Signal. We have an art build. We have a workshop on street theater, which we love to do in Code Pink. But our main focus, Dennis, is to defeat the National Defense Authorization Act, the $1.5 trillion war budget that Hegseth is asking Congress to pass. And we got to make sure that does not pass the Senate, especially the provision on merging the United States and Israeli militaries that's in that act. So that's really our focus right now. And we all have to, we all have to get educated around that and make sure our senators vote against it when it comes up for a vote in the fall. So thank you so much. Again.
0: Well, you're so welcome, and thank you so much. And we, of course, love this Thursday collaboration. Today is a special day because we have joining us Colonel Enright. And I want to just read a little bit about who she is. She's a hero of mine. Enright is a retired United States Army colonel, former U.S. diplomat, peace activist, and author. She served 29 years in the Army and Army Reserves, focusing on special operations and civil affairs, and spent 16 years in the United States State Department with postings in conflict zones, including Sierra Leone, Afghanistan, Mongolia. It goes on. Enright, it is good to have you back on Flashpoints as a part of our collaboration with Code Pink. We know that you are an active member of Code Pink, and there's a lot we want to talk to you about. And let me kick it off, if I could. Let's start in Gaza, because the devastation is extraordinary, and it is still being essentially serially ignored by the corporate media. So you want to give us a sense of your perspective. You worked with the working with the boats, trying to get aid to Gaza. What's happening with the boats, and where does that go?
2: Well, thank you very much, Dennis and Cynthia. It's good to be back with Flashpoints. Although the Flashpoints, they're so tragic, aren't they? And in Gaza in particular, where the Israeli military, despite there supposedly being a ceasefire, kills anywhere from 10 to 30 Palestinians every single day. The Israeli military continues to push their yellow line forward so that over 70% of the tiny little place called Gaza, which used to be 25 miles long, 5 miles wide, now 70% of it is now controlled by the Israeli military forces. The whole issue of medical treatment, medical facilities, is just one of the most horrendous, parts of the targeting of Israel on Palestine. I don't know if you all listen every Sunday to the Doctors Against Genocide Zoom calls that last anywhere from 2 hours to 5 hours, where they bring in the physicians that are still in Gaza, still operating, still being there with the people under such horrific conditions of very little supplies, very little equipment left, because when the Israelis come into these areas, they just destroy everything. The numbers of people, I mean, virtually everybody's still in tents, and the tents, they have to keep moving them as the Israelis keep pushing back. There are now even reports that U.S. military are in in Gaza, and particularly down around the Rafah area. So that's something we have to really keep watch on, as well as even more
0: U.S. The U.S. military is in Gaza?
2: That's what the reports are, yes.
0: Where are these reports coming from?
2: They are coming out of Gaza, saying people have seen U.S. military forces, in particular down around Rafah. And then you look at the numbers of U.S. military that are being transferred from U.S. military bases in the Middle East. And because the Iranians have been very accurate with their drones and their missiles, the U.S. military is drawing down the numbers of people at some of these bases and sending them into Israel. So the U.S. is really constructing its own military base of operations in Israel now.
0: Wow. Listening to Flashpoints on Pacifica Radio, my name is Dennis Bernstein. This is a segment we call Pink Notes. It's with Code Pink. Joining us every week is Cynthia Papermaster from the Bay Area Code Pink Group. They're engaged at all levels of this resistance. You heard a little bit of that before. Cynthia, you have questions you want to ask Anne?
1: Yes. We kind of find it humorous in a little bit, but Marco Rubio seems to be on the warpath with peace and justice groups, and Code Pink being one of those groups. And I just wondered what your reaction to that is, if you want to talk about that a little bit, Anne. Thank you.
2: Sure. Let me just finish on Gaza, and I'll just mention on the flotilla side of it, we are, despite what the Israelis did to our 70 boats that we sailed in April and May, the last 50 of them being attacked by Israeli forces, and the 430 people that were on those 50 boats being put into prison ships and beaten badly, sexual assaults badly. The same happened when they got processing center attacks, sexual assaults, and the same happened in the prison. And then after one day, fortunately, we were able to convince the Turkish government to send 3 airplanes, and the Israeli government allowed, thank God, those 430 people to get on those planes and come to Istanbul. I was there to meet them and heard these stories firsthand. So what did the State Department...
0: You were there to meet them in Istanbul. You were there.
2: Yes.
0: I was. Tell us more. Say a little bit more about what you heard. These are the stories that never get out. I mean, this is stories of consistent mass rape and torture at a level that is extraordinary.
2: Indeed.
0: We want to hear the. I don't want to hear the details, but we need to.
2: Well, I was one of several different people from different national campaigns that flew from other parts of Turkey, where we had seen 20 boats leave from the port of Marmaris to join up with another group. So then we flew on to Istanbul, knowing that sometime after the Israelis attacked and then they were taken to Israel and put in prison, they would be sent somewhere. And Istanbul is an easy place. Last year I met groups coming into Istanbul and then also flew to Amman, Jordan to meet other groups that had been sent across the border by land. So not only is it a logistics challenge of getting the boats and the people on this move to challenge the illegal naval blockade of Gaza, our responsibility doesn't end with that. We have the responsibility as organizers to greet them when they get sent out of Israeli imprisonment. And then we hear the stories, the firsthand stories of what happened. So people were coming off the 3 planes dressed in the athletic suits or beige outfits that they were given in prison. No showers, no nothing. And they had been on boats for, 5 days before that. So everybody was feeling really, really, glad to be out of prison, but they were exhausted. They were tired. Many of them were sick. And what we needed to do right then was to make sure that they got medical attention. So we put everybody on buses and took them to a big medical center in Istanbul where everyone was able to be seen by a doctor, that their medical conditions were documented. And then we had a whole probably 50 tables that were set up with lawyers and investigators that would then take the written statements of these people of what happened. So this is the most well-documented time that we've had with flotillas on what the Israelis did. And the level of sexual assault, the level of physical abuse on both the prison ships, the first time the Israelis have ever used ships, taking people off the boats, putting them on big cargo ships that had containers on them, and then the whole ship would then go to Israel. But in those containers, that's where people were beaten, were assaulted. We had three people that were actually shot on the prison ships, including one woman who was one of our captains of one of our boats that was just standing around, and they just shot her. Another fellow was standing, hadn't done anything. He got shot in the leg. Another guy was shot in the foot. And then the guy that shot him came over and just jumped on his injured foot and just smashed it beyond belief. So these were some of the things that happened. And then as they were telling us, as they got off the plane and in the medical and then the legal areas, the stories of the brutality of it's hard to even put the
0: these
2: right
0: are all war crimes, to, right? What you're describing here is a one big war crime with many parts.
2: Yeah. And then you had Ben-Gvir, the national security advisor, come to the port of Ashdod, and what really brought this all to the public attention was that he was berating the detainees. They had all been put on the ground, having to squat on the ground, head on the floor, and then he was yelling at all of them. And that video that he took himself and then he posted is the one that really brought international attention to what had happened on the flotilla. And as we try to move that the narrative, not just to the people that were on the boat, but this is what happens to Palestinians every single day. And the treatment that the Palestinians get in prison day after day, month after month, year after year is horrendous. And our people, our international supporters, got a small taste of it, just a small taste. So these are things that we as an international community have to keep yelling at Israel about their brutality toward Palestinians.
0: You're
2: and
0: listening
2: then
0: to
2: on
0: Flesh
2: Marco
0: Point.
2: Rubio.
0: Yeah. Yes.
2: Marco Rubio.
0: Go right on. Just go right ahead. We're listening.
2: Marco, thin-skinned, heavy-handed Marco Rubio, it's so interesting, his background. He's a Cuban-American, and he's railing against people that have been born in the United States, not of U.S. citizens, you know, the birthright. If you're born here, you can claim U.S. citizenship. And he's yelling that there's just an industry that all these people come in. Well, he is a birthright person. When his parents came to the United States from Cuba, and it was not because of the revolution, they came for economic reasons when the dictator Batista was in power. They were here 3 years before the revolution happened, and Marco was born of immigrant parents. So he's a person that is now claiming nobody else should have that status. And also as a Cuban American, you know, he's railed against the revolution forever. How many times has he been to Cuba even? How does he know what it really is going on there? He's been to Cuba one time, and that was for like 4 hours, and he went where? To the Guantanamo prison, the U.S. prison, at the U.S. Naval Base in Guantanamo. So first, that guy is a liar on many levels, but even his own background. But what the State Department is doing under the leadership of Marco Rubio on so many levels, the cancellation of visas all over the world, the taking back of the temporary protective status, TPS, against hundreds and hundreds of thousands of people who have lived in the United States peacefully that are contributing to our society. The list goes on. And of course, the conference that they held in January on terrorism, left-wing terrorism, where groups like Code Pink, like National Lawyers Guild, the People's Forum, are insinuated to be part of an international movement against the government of the United States paid for by other governments. And of course, all of that is false. It is a red herring that's thrown out there just to make life difficult for organizations that have the legitimate right and the evidence of the law breaking of the Trump administration.
1: So isn't he saying that Cuba has a plot to take over the government of the United States?
2: Yeah, isn't that something? Yeah, that really? Cuba, little tiny Cuba, was trying to overthrow the government of the United States. Seems to me like it was kind of like the other way around, called the Bay of Pigs, called sanctions for 60 years against Cuba, trying to bring down the revolution, not the revolution trying to bring down the government of the United States.
0: 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Let me tell people what they're listening to, which is amazing. This is Flashpoints. This is Dennis Bernstein with Cynthia Papermaster, Code Pink Bay Area. We're collaborating with Code Pink on a segment we call Pink Notes every Thursday. Our special guest, Cynthia, has invited retired Colonel Ann Wright, who's a lifetime diplomat with extraordinary experience, as you heard earlier, has been deeply engaged in terms of the Gaza boat struggle, and that's extraordinary. Colonel Wright, what else should we really care about? Can I share a fear I have? I listen to corporate media just because I need to monitor where they are. And when I'm here, you tell me if I'm wrong here, but what I hear is like these sort of right-wing Democrats talking about how important it is, how could we have turned our back on the military? And this is a perfect example. You know what I mean? All of a sudden, we're going right. We're defending all the Cold War wars, and we're forgetting how we got into this place where we're facing such dire straits.
2: Well, indeed, and when you, as Cynthia mentioned, this $1.5 trillion budget, the element in that NDAA. That says that the United States and Israeli militaries will be cooperating on like a daily basis. Here, the Israeli government, Netanyahu, convinced Trump to attack Iran, for God's sakes. And then now here it is 5 months into the U.S. attack on Iran. And the Trump administration is having a very difficult way of figuring out how to get out of this. I mean, the Iranians have attacked virtually every one of the U.S. military bases in the Middle East, causing an amount of damage that we as citizens still don't know the full extent of. We do know that the logistics command that is in Bahrain, which is the headquarters of the Fifth Fleet, was injured so badly or parts of it destroyed so badly that it cannot be a logistics hub for all of the, like, 20 ships that the United States has in and around the Persian Gulf. And from that, the replenishment of the USS Abraham Lincoln aircraft carrier has been in the commercial news finally, because the level of descent, the plummeting morale on the ship at the Veterans for Peace conference that we had last week in Kansas City, we had a group of military families speak out that were there that told us about what they were hearing from their loved ones that were on the ship, of not enough food, of toilets overflowing, of mildew and showers, of, well, you name it. I mean, it was just miserable life because they'd been at sea for like 280 days, and they were tired of it. They were tired of all of this, and they needed a break. And so the families have been going after the military. There was a big town hall meeting in San Diego on August 6th where the head of the Pacific Fleet and one of the commanding generals or admirals got their clock handed to them by the military community saying, how can you possibly be doing this to our loved ones? They, you know, they signed up, they volunteered, but they didn't volunteer for this. Well, now there's been such a brouhaha that the Abraham Lincoln has finally been relieved by the George Washington aircraft carrier, and the Abraham Lincoln is able to be coming home. And that's not the only thing. And the South China Sea, a month ago, one of the destroyers lost total power on board. And for 3 days, it just floated around, unable to go anywhere. It just floated. And the lack of the engines on it meant that the water couldn't be pumped. The toilets couldn't be pumped. Everything just went kaplooey on that vessel. So the numbers of military operations that the Trump administration, the peace president, has gotten us into are really wreaking havoc on the readiness, really, of our military forces, readiness for a true threat against the U.S. national security, which we have not seen. We aren't seeing that at all. Or we're seeing a response to nothing of a gratuitous ability to go ahead and attack a country like Iran and then get our clock cleaned in a way by the Iranians that had many, many, many more missiles and drones than anybody in Washington ever suspected.
0: What do you think we should all be worried about now in terms of all things related to the nuclear trigger and the dangers of war in this part of the world? Where do you see we are and what are the dangers? What's the number one?
2: Well, one is if Trump says, well, we can't really win against Iran in conventional weaponry, that the only way to resolve this is to actually put a nuclear bomb in Iran. That would be the most horrible thing. On the other side of the world, though, in South Korea, where Trump, to his credit, has scaled back the military exercises in South Korea and has said that the reason to scale them back is because they are hostile to North Korea. Well, I mean, I was flabbergasted when he said that. It harkened back 5 years ago when he and Kim Jong-un actually met three times, and we had every hope that maybe there would be a resolution to the tensions on the Korean Peninsula. But now there is a strange opening that indeed if he will follow through with Kim Jong-un, maybe that the potential for any sort of nuclear issues in the Korean Peninsula might get resolved. That is, if John Bolton doesn't interfere again, and John has been actually taken out in the vindictiveness and retaliation of Trump against Bolton for writing in his book all of the true and honest things that were going on in the first Trump administration. So I'm scared to death of what he might do in Iran, but I'm hopeful that maybe this opening with North Korea will prove to be useful for peace on the Korean Peninsula.
0: Amazing. 30 seconds. Cynthia, you want to say something? Goodbye. Quick question.
1: I want to thank Ann for your incredible activism. You never stop. And you just keep going. And you know, you're so authoritative. You make so much sense. And I just love you. But I also want to say CodePink.org is where you can find out everything Code Pink is up to and everything going on all across the country that Code Pink is doing. Please go to CodePink.org and check us out. And thank you, Dennis.
0: Bless you both for the great work. Obviously, it's crucial to try and restrain these out-of-control powers. And who knows what's next with AI? That's for the next round. We thank you, Colonel, so much. Retired Colonel Ann Wright, United States Army Colonel, former U.S. diplomat, author of dissent, voices of conscience. Thank you for joining us.
2: Thank you, Dennis. If I could thank you, Dennis, for relentlessly keeping the news, the good news and bad news that people need to know about. So thanks for keeping Flashpoints going all these years.
0: Thank you for saying that. I really appreciate it. And you are listening to Flashpoints on Pacifica Radio. We're going to take a short break. When we come back, it's time for Nora and the Electronica Defunder newscast. Stay with us.

0: 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It comes out of the Electronic Intifada program that is aired every Thursday. I guess it's 9 o'clock West Coast time. Anyway, here's that most powerful newscast, almost totally censored in the U.S. corporate mainstream. Take it, Nora.
1: This is the Electronic Intifada newscast. I'm Nora Barros Friedman, associate editor at the Electronic Intifada. It's day 1049 of Israel's genocide in Gaza. Here's a brief summary of some of the latest developments this week in Palestine and Lebanon. In Gaza, Israel has continued to massacre children, women, and men against a looming water shortage due to Israel's ongoing blockade of fuel, infrastructure materials, and spare parts, pushing municipal services toward collapse. On Wednesday, Israel carried out the latest serial murder of Palestinian civil police and security personnel. At least 9 were killed and many more were wounded in a missile strike on the police headquarters in a park in Gaza City, amid the tents of thousands of forcibly displaced people as Israel's military expands the extermination zone inside Gaza. Journalist Ayman Al-Hessi reported from the scene. Gaza's interior ministry condemned the massacre, saying, quote, "International silence regarding the continuous targeting of the police force in Gaza, combined with the lack of effective action by mediators, has emboldened the occupation to commit further massacres against the police force." The ministry added that all claims made by the Israeli perpetrators to justify its crimes, including assertions that the army was targeting resistance leaders, quote, "are baseless, and the occupation is working to dismantle the police force in order to spread chaos within Palestinian society." The Interior Ministry listed the names of the murdered police personnel. Brigadier General and Acting Director of the Gaza Governorate Police, Ayman Mahmoud Jundia, Colonel Osama Hashim Al-Hajin, the Director of the Gaza Governorate's Women's Police Department, Colonel Fatina Abdul Jabbar Al-Sahar, Colonel Ibrahim Abdul Rahman Tamraz, Colonel Ala Al-Alyan, Lieutenant Colonel Hazem Jabir Khalaf, Major Othman Shahata Abu Sam'an, and Lieutenant Samahar Misbah Hamada. Reporter Fayez Kureka filmed people, including children, who were injured in the attack being carried by passersby, some of them with serious wounds. Bodies of those killed were also being attended to, including one person who was decapitated in the attack. A child, 13-year-old Dania Haytham Al-Jamasi, was also murdered in the Israeli missile strike. Writer Mossab Abu Toha found a 2021 video of Dania from her school's website, singing an alphabet song in her third grade class.

Dania was killed on Wednesday. The Hamas political party called Israel's strike, quote, a new Zionist war crime, which reveals the determination of the government led by war criminal Benjamin Netanyahu to evade its obligations and its practical refusal to proceed with implementing the ceasefire agreement and completing its subsequent stages. Hamas pointed out that the timing of the massacre, coming on the heels of recent meetings with mediators and the so-called guarantors of the fraudulent ceasefire, as well as meetings with Board of Peace member and Trump's son-in-law Jared Kushner, confirms that the Israeli regime is deliberately undermining any next steps in the agreement. Hamas added that Israel is dangerously pushing to reignite the war of extermination against the Palestinian people in the Gaza Strip, rather than adhering to what was agreed upon, according to the Arabic language Palestinian outlet Al Ray. The Gaza Park massacre came a day after Israel killed 7 Palestinians, including a child, and injured 14 in a missile strike on the Gaza port, targeting people trying to find relief from the summer heat at a cafe inside a crowded shelter area full of forcibly displaced families. Al Jazeera reporter Hani Mahmoud said, quote, among those killed is one child. A 7th body is also at Al-Shifa Hospital, and according to civil defense sources, it's unrecognizable. They haven't been able to identify the body because it looked like the missile hit him directly and left the body shredded. Journalist Mohammed Abu Salama filmed people expressing anger and grief in the aftermath of the attack. Al Arabi journalist and contributor to the Electronic Intifada, Asim Al-Nabih, reported from Al-Shifa Hospital as mourners grieved over the bodies of their loved ones just an hour after the attack. Asim says, quote, their families are bidding them farewell for the last time during what is supposed to be a ceasefire. 2 missiles targeted a crowded area with hundreds of families in one of the most crowded areas in the Gaza Strip. 2 missiles killed 6 and injured a large number of people and civilians and residents in the area. During a time when there have been many statements and announcements about inching toward an agreement for Gaza, the Israeli response is not only rejection, but on the ground, it is responding with more airstrikes, targeting and killing Palestinians inside the Gaza Strip. Project Mohammed, a mutual aid organization in Gaza, was distributing bread to displaced families in the port area when Israel attacked. The project posted a video of its aid workers driving several severely wounded people in the car. Quote, what began as a bread distribution turned into an emergency rescue, they said. Project Mohammed's team is now evacuating the injured and helping them receive medical care. We went out to feed the hungry and found ourselves carrying the wounded. It has been 313 days since the so-called ceasefire was declared, during which at least 1,273 Palestinians have been killed. The United Nations Children's Fund, UNICEF, reported earlier this month that an average of 1 child a day has been killed in Israeli attacks. Quote, despite an agreement for the suspension of military operations and the full entry of humanitarian aid and relief 10 months ago. The agency's regional director, Edouard Begbeder, said that, quote, a ceasefire that leaves an average of 1 child dead each and every day is failing children, with hundreds more children injured, many severely. Children in Gaza are still waiting for the end to the violence they were promised. Families are now crowded into roughly a third of the Gaza Strip, sheltering in unsafe conditions among destroyed buildings, rubble, and accumulated solid waste, he added. The Gaza municipality warned this week that Palestinians are facing a severe water shortage as Israel's ongoing blockade of fuel, infrastructure materials, and spare parts is pushing municipal services toward collapse. For the 5th consecutive month, Israel has prohibited the entry of fuel, according to the municipality's deputy head, Ala Adin Albata, leading to the paralysis of vital services. The lack of diesel for generators, combined with the total destruction of the electricity network, has left most wells out of service.
Al-Bata warned that sewage could soon overflow into streets and displacement shelters, accelerating disease outbreaks, to which the health system, deliberately collapsed by Israel, lacks the capacity to respond. Fuel scarcity has also stopped the ability to clear streets, remove debris, and take away solid waste. Approximately 10 million tons of rubble have accumulated along roads, blocking access and complicating any emergency response. In related news, civil defense crews have spent more than 40 continuous days pulling bodies from the rubble across Gaza. Civil defense spokesperson Mahmoud Bassal reported this week that so far, rescue workers have pulled the remains of 170 Palestinians from 17 different buildings in the current phase of the prolonged operation, carried out in coordination with the International Committee of the Red Cross. He says that dozens more remain unaccounted for in the same sites, and teams are moving from one destroyed house to the next with what he describes as almost no equipment because of Israel's deliberate attacks on rescue vehicles, plus its ongoing prevention of materials, fuel, and spare parts. Bassel adds that because of the limited resources, his crews are unable to reach most of the homes that still have bodies buried within or beneath them. Meanwhile, on the eastern side of the so-called Yellow Line, where Israel continues to expand its extermination zone across 70% of Gaza, Israeli forces and Israeli civilian contractors are, quote, conducting a wide and organized operation to process and clear the rubble from neighborhoods and facilities they have destroyed in the Gaza Strip and relocate it from areas under their military control to outside the Strip, according to a new investigation by Euromed Human Rights Monitor. The group says this operation is happening, quote, without any official record of the quantities removed or independent oversight, and before international and local investigative committees have had the chance to survey, examine, and document the sites. This risks destroying crucial evidence of genocide and the remains of victims still unaccounted for under the rubble. Euromed says that according to its initial field reports, approximately 400 heavy pieces of excavation, demolition, crushing, and transport machinery operated by Israeli civilian companies under military protection are active across eastern and southern Gaza. Quote, they demolish remaining structures, crush rubble from destroyed neighborhoods, and load the debris onto trucks for transportation away from the original sites. In recent weeks, Euromed Monitor tracked nearly 100 Israeli trucks daily, leaving the Gaza Strip with debris. These trucks carry rubble to undisclosed sites within Israel and further south of the occupied West Bank. The systematic removal of rubble at this pace, Euromed adds, conceals the evidence of appalling crimes Israel committed in Gaza, especially those related to genocide, such as summary executions and killing unarmed civilians. These sites need careful examination and thorough criminal investigation before any intervention that might change or erase their features. It has been 600 days since Dr. Hussam Abu Safiya, a pediatrician and the director of the Kamal Adwan Hospital in Beit Lahia, was abducted by Israeli forces in December 2024. He has remained in Israeli administrative detention ever since, without charge or trial, and recently in solitary confinement. He has endured physical and psychological torture and abuse ever since his abduction and detention. In July, as we reported, Dr. Abu Safiya was beaten by Israeli prison guards who used hammers and batons, and his lawyers said that he was being subjected to daily beatings, resulting in several instances of loss of consciousness, but without receiving appropriate medical treatment. According to a report in Drop Site earlier this month, Dr. Hussam Abu Safiya suffered multiple injuries, including fractured ribs, after enduring severe beatings by Israeli prison authorities on July 27th. The Palestinian prisoners' media office described it as the most difficult day of his imprisonment since being detained without charge.
DropSite noted that, quote, the apparent repercussions against Abu Sophia in prison following the legal challenge to his detention and similar cases involving detained medical workers have sent a chilling message to the families of Palestinian detainees, particularly doctors, that seeking justice, either through legal means or public campaigns, can have severe consequences. As previously mentioned, Trump's envoy to the so-called Board of Peace, his son-in-law Jared Kushner, arrived in Israel to meet with war crimes fugitive Benjamin Netanyahu. Kushner said on Fox News that he told Netanyahu the U.S. would not restrict any attacks on Gaza by Israel as long as there are, quote, imminent threats, a vague and deliberate phrasing allowing Israel to continue the genocide. This was just hours before Israel carried out the massacre on the Gaza seaport on Tuesday. Both Kushner and Netanyahu agreed that the Board of Peace would establish working groups focused on the, quote, disarmament and demilitarization of Gaza before any reconstruction happens, which was not a part of the initial agreement Hamas and the armed resistance factions entered into in October 2025. However, earlier this month, the Board of Peace did issue its first construction contract, not for housing for Palestinians, nor hospitals, nor schools, but for an outpost for a small battalion of Moroccan armed forces, which would rotate from a base in Israel, according to the Guardian newspaper. It would be part of a planned so-called International Stabilization Force, which would be mandated to surveil, control, and attack Palestinians, but not protect them against the Israeli military, which continues to carry out the genocide. The contract, which the Guardian said had not yet been finalized, was awarded to Arkel International, a Louisiana-based firm that has previously carried out work with the U.S. government in countries such as Iraq. Arkel International previously worked as a subcontractor for the Gaza Humanitarian Foundation and registered as a foreign corporation in Israel a week before the GHF began operations in May 2025. GHF was an aid scheme that lured starving people into confined, militarized areas where Israeli soldiers and American contractors shot and killed at least 2,500 Palestinians and injured more than 17,000 over a period of 5 months. Not one Israeli or American soldier, contractor, or politician has yet been held accountable for the slaughters at GHF killing field sites. Turning to the occupied West Bank, where Israeli forces and armed settlers have continued to besiege Palestinian villages and carry out pogroms and forced expulsion operations. Israelis have continued to attack the northern village of Kusra for at least 11 days, where settlers and soldiers have laid siege to three homes, obstructing the delivery of food, water, and basic supplies. Kusra Mayor Abdul Azim Al-Wadi told the Anadolu News Agency on Wednesday that the settlers continued to deploy around the homes alongside Israeli army forces, while the area has been declared a closed military zone. Wadi stressed that the three families are facing difficult conditions due to the continued siege and restrictions.

0: around my house. And what's more terrifying, that they were shaking hands with the soldiers that they're supposed to come to protect us and remove the settlers. And this is the second week, my brother and his son, and now I'm going to be under siege, feeling my for my own safety and my brother and son's safety. And I'm still demanding from the U.S. Embassy and the U.S. officials to provide us protection.
1: In the Jenin area village of Kabatia on Monday, Israeli soldiers raided approximately 100 homes and buildings and detained dozens of Palestinians, several of whom were physically assaulted. Some were marked by the Israeli soldiers with numbers on their faces and arms. According to local reports, the soldiers threatened Palestinians from resisting settler violence, saying that they would bulldoze the entire village if settlers are confronted. The raid and detentions in Kabatia are part of a sweeping and escalating governmental plan to reestablish at least four Jewish settlement colonies in the area, which were evacuated in 2005, the Tel Aviv newspaper Haaretz reports. In Burin, a village south of Nablus, on Tuesday, Israeli settlers installed dirt barriers on a road leading to a home while groups of settlers gathered along the road. According to the Palestinian human rights group Al-Haq, quote, the Soufan family's home near the Yitzhar settlement has faced repeated settler attacks before, including settlers throwing stones and paint cans at the house, attempts to break in, and attacks on its electricity supply. The electricity has now been cut for the second time, while attacks on their home continue. On August 18th, settlers blocked the road connecting the home to Burin with dirt barriers, effectively isolating the family from the village. Al-Haq adds, quote, this is part of an alarming pattern documented in several communities in the West Bank, where repeated attacks are becoming a gradual siege, isolating families in their homes from their community and essential services to ultimately push families to leave. In the Jordan Valley, 47 Palestinian families are facing imminent expulsion after Israeli soldiers and settlers cut their water supply there as well. The human rights group B'Tselem says that more than 300 people, nearly half of them children, are facing expulsion in Ras Al Ahmar, Ta'ala, and Shark Atuf after the water pipes were severed. Israeli forces are reportedly preventing the transfer of water to the area where Palestinians rely on agriculture and livestock for their livelihoods. Israel is working on creating a separation barrier in the northern Jordan Valley called the Crimson Thread, which extends about 22 kilometers. The United Nations Human Rights Office said that after Israel announced the plan for the so-called Crimson Thread separation barrier, settler violence against the Palestinian communities of the northern Jordan Valley have intensified, including sexual harassment and assault, arson attacks, livestock theft, and assaults on children. Indigenous Palestinians in occupied historic Palestine, known as present-day Israel, are also facing accelerating land theft by the Israeli government and its militarized state apparatus. In the city of Lid, southeast of Tel Aviv, more than 70 families in the Al-Mahatta neighborhood are facing the threat of eviction and home demolition after receiving orders from Israeli authorities, some allowing as little as 1 week, citing the pretext of seizing state land, according to the Arab 48 news site. Quote, residents emphasize that their families have lived in the neighborhood since before the establishment of Israel. They refuse to leave homes that hold nearly a century of memories, warning that these orders pave the way for displacing the population and seizing the neighborhood's land for the benefit of settler groups, the publication reports. A neighborhood resident who asked to remain anonymous for fear of reprisal told Arab 48 that what the Al-Mahatta neighborhood is witnessing amounts to, in his view, ethnic cleansing by Israeli authorities. He added that the neighborhood has suffered from a systematic policy of neglect since the establishment of the state, despite being located in the central region and within one of the country's largest cities. On Monday, in the village of Rahat in the Naqab Desert, Israel demolished two homes belonging to the Abu Kershin family. Arab 48 reported that the demolition in Rahat comes

0: at a time when the Naqab region is witnessing an escalation in house demolitions, including in recognized Palestinian towns and so-called unrecognized villages, amid a severe housing crisis and a shortage of building permits that would allow Palestinian residents to expand their towns and build new homes. Demolitions have escalated significantly in recent years, affecting dozens of homes and structures in Rahat and other towns and villages in the Naqab. And on August 15th, in the city of Umm al-Fahim in the north, Israeli police stormed a pre-wedding celebration for a young groom, Mahmoud Mustafa Afan Mohammed, throwing stun grenades among the celebrants and ordering them to lie face down on the ground, according to Arab 48. Eyewitnesses said the police carried out the raid while the celebration was taking place during a festive atmosphere on the eve of the wedding. A video of the raid circulated on social media, showing dozens of guests being forced by Israeli police to lay face down on the ground amid overturned chairs. In Lebanon, the Ministry of Health says that since the escalation of attacks in early March, nearly 4,400 people have been killed, including at least 257 children, and at least 12,300 people have been injured as of this week. For more on the situation on the ground in Lebanon, our contributor Rokaya Shamsuddin filed this report for the Electronic Intifada on Wednesday evening.
1: This is Rokaya Shamsuddin reporting for the Electronic Intifada from southern Lebanon, where Israeli forces have maintained a relentless and escalating wave of attacks. Overnight and into the morning hours, the assaults expanded dramatically, marked by heavy airstrikes, artillery shelling, and targeted ground incursions. Among the most harrowing developments is a devastating massacre in the southern town of Ansar on Saturday, August 15th, where an overnight Israeli airstrike destroyed a home as the family slept inside, killing parents Ali Samir Haj Hassan, Zainab Mahdi Nasruddin, and their four children, Zahra, Hassan, Hassan, and Abbas. The impact was so catastrophic that rescuers found body parts of the children floating in a children's pool at a local resort within the village. This tragedy unfolded alongside widespread bombardments across the south. Airstrikes heavily targeted the area between Al-Qantara and Deir Seryan, while continuous artillery shelling hammered Al-Tahir and Kfar Rumman. Explosions were also reported across Bar Ashit and Bayut al-Sayyad. As the morning progressed, the Israeli assaults intensified, with Israeli forces deliberately raising homes in the village of Bani Hayyan and carrying out another explosion in the open areas of Al-Mansouri, accompanied by heavy machine gun firing toward the town. Similar machine gun fire and artillery targeted Mesa Jaban and the outskirts of Shema. Furthermore, hostile Israeli troop movements were monitored pushing inland towards Zawtar, where forces positioned an earthen berm near the town square, alongside artillery shelling that targeted a residential home and intentionally set a fire at the location. As these relentless bombardments continue unchecked, local sources in the south report a deafening silence and a total lack of intervention from the Lebanese government, leaving families to face the Israeli onslaught alone. Residents have expressed to me a profound sense of abandonment, feeling entirely forgotten and betrayed by a state that has failed to protect them or secure the survival of their towns and villages.
0: That was Rokaya Shamsuddin reporting for the Electronic Intifada from Lebanon on Wednesday. And finally, as we always do, we wanted to highlight people expressing joy, determination, and reclamation across Palestine and around the world. In Gaza this week, the writing project We Are Not Numbers, through which we have met and worked with many young writers, posted this video saying, quote, "Good morning from Gaza, where children still find ways to learn, sing, and dream, even when their schools have been reduced to rubble." This young girl is a student at the Samir Project's Hassan School, where Palestinian children continue to learn, sing, and hold on to pieces of childhood, even as much of the education system around them has been destroyed. Across Gaza, children are attending classes in tents, temporary learning spaces, and makeshift schools because the schools they once knew have been damaged or destroyed. UNICEF reported in 2026 that more than 90% of schools in Gaza have been damaged or destroyed, while hundreds of thousands of children remain without access to face-to-face learning, And still, they learn, they sing, they carry their culture forward. We Are Not Numbers says.

And that's it for the news roundup. 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You've been listening to the Electronic Intifada's newscast. I'm Nora Barrows-Friedman. Want to hear more? Check out our live stream with interviews, reports, and analysis, along with print articles, podcasts, and more at electronicintifada.net. Produced by Nora Barrows-Friedman, Tamara Nassar, and Pierre Loisel.

And that does it for another episode of Flashpoints. Our executive producer is Dennis Bernstein. Senior producers, Miguel Gavilan Molina and Kevin Pina. Technical producer, Rod Akil. Our theme music written and produced by Charlie Lang. For questions and comments, email Dennis Bernstein at dennis@kpfa.org. Thank you for listening.

0: It was Friday night. So on Friday night's a Catholic worker tradition in the houses all over, on everybody's kids. Friday night's an education night where you talk. There's a talk, somebody speak, and you discuss issues. Ammon Hennessy was inclined to talk about people that he had known. Well, he'd known Eugene V. Debs, was in jail with him in Atlanta Federal Penitentiary during the First World War. He had known Clarence Darrow. He'd talk about Lucy Parsons. You know that name? Oh, boy, I'm glad some people know Lucy Parsons. Lucy Parsons, one of the founders of the IWW in 1905, she was the one who stood up at that convention and said, "Never be deceived that the rich will permit you to vote away their wealth." All right. Get that tattooed on your forehead.
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5: Good morning. It's Friday, August 21st, 2026. This is Up Front. I'm Brian Edwards Tiekert. On today's show, it's been a very strange week for U.S.-Korean relations. It started with Donald Trump abruptly ramping down joint military exercises with South Korea. He said they were an unnecessarily hostile message to a country, North Korea, that has been, quote, unthreatening and respectful. On Wednesday, he said he plans to meet with North Korean President Kim Jong-un later this year. Yesterday, North Korea responded to all those overtures by test launching a dozen ballistic missiles into the sea. We're going to try to make sense of it with Paul Lim, who is board chair of the Korea Policy Institute. In the second half of our program, a deep dive into the strange and underregulated world of raw milk. We'll speak to Annie Waldman, a reporter at ProPublica. All that and more coming up next after the news.
6: I'm Max Pringle with these headlines. Democratic State Senator Ayesha Wahab has won former Congressman Eric Swalwell's East Bay House seat, defeating BART board member Melissa Hernandez in a special election to determine who fills out the remainder of his term. Swalwell resigned in April amid sexual assault allegations. Meanwhile, the FBI seized former Democratic Congressman Eric Swalwell's electronic devices as part of an ongoing criminal probe. That's according to sources familiar with the situation. Swalwell was served with a search warrant for his cell phone and other electronic devices while he was at the San Francisco International Airport on Saturday night. That's according to sources. And agents served a search warrant at his Washington, D.C. home on Sunday. Swalwell has suspended his campaign for California governor the day after the San Francisco Chronicle reported that an ex-staffer alleged that he sexually assaulted her twice when she was too intoxicated to consent. The U.S. military says a charter plane crash at a remote radar site in western Alaska has killed all eight people on board. The crash happened Thursday near Cape Newenham Long Range Radar Site Airport, approximately 450 miles west of Anchorage, Alaska. Clint Johnson with the National Transportation Safety Board had said earlier there were two pilots and six passengers on board. The Federal Aviation Administration says the plane had taken off from Anchorage and crashed early Thursday afternoon west of Cape Newenham. A Hong Kong court has convicted two former organizers of Hong Kong's decades-old vigil in remembrance of the brutal 1989 Tiananmen Square crackdown in a national security case. The conviction came under a draconian Beijing-imposed security law meant to stamp out what's left of Hong Kong's democracy. More from Raf Wober in Hong Kong.
7: Another landmark verdict for Hong Kong. This court decided today two people are guilty of inciting subversion. Those two people, Lei Jiayan and Zhao Hongtong, were both organizers of vigils every year in Hong Kong that used to gather thousands and thousands of people to remember what happened back in 1989 in Tiananmen Square in Beijing, mainland China. And the vigils also used to involve calls for political change in China. The case today, the verdict, shows that it nowadays in Hong Kong, with the new national security law since 2020, this is going to be a guilty sentence, as we've seen today, if you go out and do that. They face up to 10 years in prison. They'll have a chance for mitigation, and the sentencing is not yet clear. But what is clear is that the situation in Hong Kong, those vigils of the past, are not going to be happening in the same way.
6: That's Raf Wober. Britain's weather agency is warning that the El Nino event developing over the Pacific means 2027 is likely to be the hottest year on record. The El Nino weather pattern is declared when sea temperatures in the tropical eastern Pacific rise 0.5 degrees Celsius above the baseline average, triggering worldwide changes in winds, atmospheric pressure, and rainfall patterns. That causes warmer global temperatures. The Met Office said the anomalous warmth is up to nearly 2 degrees already and will have particularly strong effects throughout the tropics. That could bring really severe droughts in places like South America and the Western Pacific. Indonesian authorities warn they will take legal action against anyone starting open fires as huge blazes on Borneo and elsewhere created a choking haze that blanketed cities. The fires are concentrated on Borneo, where more than 5,000 hotspots were recorded by Indonesia's forestry ministry. An intensifying El Nino pattern and a prolonged dry season have fueled the fires, generating dense smoke that crossed into Malaysia. Malaysia's eastern state of Sarawak has been among the hardest hit. Social media is flooded with complaints from residents describing breathing difficulties and fears of illness. Yemen's Iran-backed Houthi rebels said on Thursday that they've carried out two drone attacks on Saudi Arabia, targeting what they described as a sensitive target at Najran Airport and an Aramco facility in Najran. That's according to the Iran-aligned group's military spokesperson. There was no immediate confirmation from Saudi Arabia. The moves threatened to reignite a civil war stagnant since the 2022 ceasefire and threatened to further disrupt global energy supplies. The truce had held until the Houthis last month declared a blockade on Saudi Arabia's Red Sea ports, attacked Saudi tankers, and launched missiles and drones at its oil infrastructure. Yemen's decade-long civil war killed some 400,000 people. The Houthis have routinely attacked aid shipments and seized aid meant to ease a humanitarian crisis that has put millions at risk of starvation. Heavy rain and winds pounded the northeast on Thursday as storms tore through a beach on Long Island, stranded dozens of people in their cars in New Jersey, and knocked out power in parts of Delaware. Photos and videos shared on social media show debris thrown in the air and pummeling rain as a possible tornado touched down at Atlantic Beach on Long Island's Outer Barrier. It tore apart a major beach club, leaving broken beach chairs and wood beams littered across the shoreline. Nassau County Executive Bruce Blakeman said there were no reports of serious injuries or deaths, but there had been damage to property. Partly sunny today in the San Francisco Bay Area, highs in the 70s, lows tonight in the 50s. In the Central Valley, sunny today, highs in the 90s, overnight lows in the 60s. Those are the headlines. I'm Max Pringle on KPFA.
5: Bit past 7:08 in the morning. The show is up front. My name is Brian Edwards Tiekert. It has been a very strange week for U.S.-Korean relations. It started with Donald Trump abruptly ramping down military exercises with South Korea. They wrapped up 6 days earlier than scheduled. He later announced his intent to hold talks with North Korean President Kim Jong-un later this year. Kim Jong-un's sister denied there has been any discussion about holding talks. Also mentioned the North would have some preconditions. And yesterday, North Korea test launched a dozen ballistic missiles into the sea. Joining us to untangle this set of developments is Paul Leem. He is board chair of the Korea Policy Institute. Good morning.
8: Good morning. Thanks for having me.
5: Let's start at the beginning. Do you have any speculation as to why Donald Trump so abruptly pulled out of those joint military exercises?
8: I think he's losing everywhere else on his foreign policy and even on domestic economic issues. I think he's desperately looking for a win somewhere. I think if he can restart diplomatic engagement with the DPRK, North Korea, that it can detract from the problems he's having currently in his war with Iran. I think also he took this as an opportunity to disparage his allies, in particular South Korea, the Republic of Korea, for not stepping up to support him in the Strait of Hormuz. So he's looking for, I think, some sort of leverage in his upcoming meetings with Xi in September. And possibly if he can wrangle a meeting with DPRK on the sidelines of APEC in November, that he can, you know, gain some leverage in his negotiations with China on economic issues and also the issue of Taiwan. These are things that I think he's probably hoping for, but I don't think this has ever been part of DPRK's agenda in terms of, its desire is not to help Donald Trump survive. Its purpose is to get the United States to drop its hostile policy towards it and recognize it as a nuclear state. So what Trump wants, he has a lot to answer for in terms of his pursuit of denuclearization of North Korea, when in fact North Korea has always said it is open to talks with the United States, but the United States has to accept it as a nuclear state. So that's kind of where things stand at this point in terms of what may happen next. We don't know to what extent Trump will go to meet the North Koreans on their demand, or at one point this will just be another public relations stunt to detract from what is going on in Iran and in the bond market.
5: Clearly North Korea doesn't want that much out of talks with the United States because they are holding out on agreeing to them. But in theory, were there resumed diplomatic engagement between the U.S. and the DPRK, what would the DPRK want out of them?
8: I think the DPRK, I think what the DPRK wants is what the DPRK repeatedly says. It wants the United States to drop its hostile policy towards it. This means dropping U.S. anti-communist Cold War policy towards North Korea and opposing it as a socialist country. It wants acceptance by the United States as it is a socialist country. It also wants the United States to accept and respect the fact that it is a nuclear state. That's a tall order for the United States, because it is a complete complete unraveling of the entire premise of U.S. policy towards Korea for the past 70 years, which has been to militarily, economically, and diplomatically isolate North Korea. So, yet going forward, as far as from North Korea's point of view, it has maintained, you know, its path of development as a socialist country. It's developed a nuclear deterrent in spite of what it regards as 70 years of hostility from the United States, and has actually, in the last several years, made some major diplomatic breakthroughs in terms of its relationships with Russia and China. So at this point in North Korea's development, they feel they have achieved a nuclear deterrent. They feel a sense of security they've not had before. And they actually are turning their attention towards internal domestic economic development, namely evening out development between the urban and rural areas in the country. So they have their deterrent, and now they're going about addressing the inequalities which have persisted between the countryside and the urban areas in their country. So they're moving forward sort of in disregard to what the United States and the Republic of Korea are demanding from them. They're basically going their own way. So generally speaking, analysts of the current situation, you know, understand that North Korea has much less reason to come to the table with the United States, unless it gets from the United States what it ultimately wants, which is recognition and respect as a part of the international community, and instead of a sanctioned pariah. So that's
9: right now the U.S. The U.S. and North Korea are still formally at war under an armistice, but the Korean War never technically stopped. The U.S. doesn't recognize.
8: It's the United States' longest forever war. And I think if Trump is thinking if he can end the U.S.'s longest forever war, that will be a big feather in his cap. And it would be. But could he survive the consequences, you know, in Washington of actually taking that step? When he was in Hanoi in 2019, he decided that, you know, he could not deliver a change in policy. He could not make it stick in Washington, and he pulled out of this, and he backed out. The North Koreans gave him a year to come back. He didn't. You know, Biden came to power and resurrected the demand for North Korea's denuclearization. So now we're coming back to this years later. And North Korea is in a much stronger position. The United States is in a much weaker position. So in that change in the balance of power, there is some possibility that something could happen to reduce tensions, you know, on the Korean Peninsula and begin some sort of process of normalizing relations between the United States and North Korea, which would also have a positive effect on inter-Korea relations. But this is all yet to be seen. And I think that it's really important not to get ahead of ourselves and to fall back on this sense that we've had that the North Koreans are going to come to their senses and come back to the table and understand that they have to denuclearize in order to get favors from the United States. You know, that mindset is really something that has to change. You know, that is no longer the situation.
9: It certainly seems to be less economic desperation in North Korea than there was heading into previous rounds of talks. What unlocked the current level of economic cooperation with China and Russia that's buoying up the North Korean economy?
8: Well, I think the North Koreans and the Russians have, you know, they have now this strategic alliance, which is not only a military alliance, but it also calls for, you know, economic cooperation over a broad number of areas. I think China also, you know, has come to terms with the fact that actually North Korea is a nuclear state. They don't mention it. They don't talk about it. They don't want to rock the boat on this matter. But they are no longer going along with U.S. Sanction-led sanctions against North Korea on this issue. So I think that the fact that North Korea has basically survived, you know, a very difficult last 20 years of coming back from its economic tanking in the 1990s. China and also Russia and North Korea have been driven more closely together because they all face now at different levels of aggression, hostility from the United States. So while the United States is relying upon South Korea and Japan to isolate it and to target it possibly in Asia, it's going to close ranks, obviously, with its ally on the Korean Peninsula, which is the DPRK. And, of course, we all know that in Russia's war or special operation in Ukraine, North Korea has figured very prominently in successes that they've had in pushing the Ukrainians out of Russian territory. So this sort of international rebirth of the Cold War with the United States going beyond actually the United States, at least rhetorically, trying to pursue rollback, you know, with regard to China, I think has created a situation where now new lines have been drawn geopolitically in Asia, and that is actually the United States, South Korea, Japan, and on the other side, China, Russia, and the DPRK. So Trump has a lot of leverage in terms of beginning to come to some sort of equitable terms with China in terms of its trade, in terms of pursuing, encouraging Japan, and also, and not that Trump would do this, but Trump does have the power to move its allies in Asia to sort of a neutral position in terms of their relationship with China by simply not demanding you're with us or against us. You develop your relations with China, we're going to beat you over the head with tariffs. These kinds of pressures are really only within the United States to begin to ease. There is no indication that the United States is going to willingly do that. But if the United States continues to be bogged down in this war with Iran and needing to move resources from Asia to the Middle East, and quite frankly, at some point, come to terms with the fact that it does not have a military you know, card to play in terms of threatening China or North Korea at this point. Well, there is some possibility there for, you know, rational minds to prevail in the Trump administration and for Trump to come off the, I mean, in a similar fashion, when Trump first came into power, he was threatening North Korea with fire and fury. But he quickly changed course when it became very clear that he could not get away with attacking North Korea without getting attacked himself. So on a larger scale, there is this question, I think, is the United States going to push China into a confrontational situation which itself no longer desires? Or is it going to come to some terms which will ease off the the militarization of this new Cold War in Asia? So I think we have to see
9: How is South Korea, how has the Republic of Korea's posture towards the North changed in recent years?
8: South Korean, the president has said, stated that it is no longer the intention of South Korea to invade North Korea and to impose its economic system on North Korea. But this is something that other South Korean presidents have also said. The problem is that the South Korean constitution actually defines the territory of the Republic of Korea as the entire peninsula. So South Korean presidents can actually say all they want that we have no intentions of invading you or imposing our system on you. But the fact of the matter is that no South Korean president has ever attempted to revise that portion of his constitution. I think,
9: North Korea, the DPRK, has given up on its aspirations to take over the entirety of the peninsula. Did I read that right?
8: Yeah, it is not in the constitution, and it is defining its national borders as above the 38th parallel. So right now it is, a legacy of Syngman Rhee, who wanted to reunify Korea by annihilating the North Koreans. But the position of the Lee government is on denuclearization is that it's removing denuclearization as an upfront demand, and it's saying first we should go for a nuclear freeze, then a reduction of nuclear weapons, and then ultimately denuclearization. And he opposed this to Chinese Foreign Minister Yang Yi, who is visiting Seoul. And Chinese Foreign Minister's response was simply to say that this is a matter between the United States and North Korea, and that we support any constructive step towards normalizing a peace and stability on the Korean Peninsula without mentioning or anything about Lee's policy, and particularly staying away from using the word of denuclearization. So I think the South Korean three-step approach is not something that's going to be on the table between China and North Korea or North Korea and the United States. That's I don't think the key parties to this conflict are not interested actually in this point in what the Republic of Korea is thinking, which is unfortunate, but that is South Korea's position as a subordinate member in this U.S.-Korea alliance.
9: When North Korea talks about the U.S. recognizing it as a nuclear state, as a precondition to future talks, why? Like, what's the significance of formal recognition of what is already a fact on the ground, that the DPRK has nuclear weapons?
8: I think if the United States recognizes the DPRK as a nuclear state, it would imply that the United States has given up a hostile policy towards the country. So that actually is the more important issue. If the United States will accept North Korea as a socialist country and its constitution, which defines it as a nuclear state, then that is the end of the rationale for U.S.-led sanctions against North Korea. It's the end of the rationale for U.S. war games. And it is the beginning of the possibility of some normalized economic and diplomatic relations between the two countries, which I think North Korea would welcome. But it's not going to buy into what the U.S. is essentially saying to North Korea. You know, you can denuclearize your weapons and just trust us. Once you do that, everything will be fine. I mean, after Libya, which gave up its nuclear weapons, and after the United States has attacked Iran, which is a non-nuclear country, North Korea is not going to accept anything less in terms of assurance for its security. So I think it is, and it doesn't need to at this point, so why should it? So it's really whose interest is it in, really, at this point, to engage in diplomacy? Is it North Korea or is it the United States? What is the United States willing to do? And what is North Korea not going to do? That's kind of where it is right now.
9: All right. Paul Liam, we'll leave it there. Thank you so much for speaking to us.
8: Thank you.
9: Paul Liam is board chair of the Korea Policy Institute. That takes us to 7:30 in the morning. The show is Up Front. My name is Brian Edwards Teeger. Coming up in the second half of our program, the reporter we had scheduled for a live segment came down with strep throat. So we are going to be bringing you a rebroadcast of our interview with Annie Waldman about her rather jaw-dropping investigation into the world of raw milk. That's next after the news.
6: I'm Max Pringle with these headlines. Democratic State Senator Aisha Wahab has won former Congressman Eric Swalwell's East Bay House seat, defeating BART board member Melissa Hernandez in a special election to determine who fills out the remainder of his term. Swalwell resigned in April amid sexual assault allegations. Meanwhile, the FBI seized former Democratic Congressman Eric Swalwell's electronic devices as part of an ongoing criminal probe. That's according to sources familiar with the situation. Swalwell was served with a search warrant for his cell phone and other electronic devices while he was at the San Francisco International Airport on Saturday night. That's according to sources, and agents served a search warrant at his Washington, D.C. home on Sunday. Swalwell has suspended his campaign for California governor the day after the San Francisco Chronicle reported that an ex-staffer alleged that he sexually assaulted her twice when she was too intoxicated to consent. A Hong Kong court has convicted two former organizers of Hong Kong's decades-old vigil in remembrance of the brutal 1989 Tiananmen Square crackdown in a national security case. The conviction came under a draconian Beijing-imposed security law meant to stamp out what's left of Hong Kong's democracy. More from Raf Wober in Hong Kong.
7: Another landmark verdict for Hong Kong. This court decided today two people are guilty of inciting subversion. Those two people, Lei Jiayuan and Zhao Hongtong, were both organizers of vigils every year in Hong Kong that used to gather thousands and thousands of people to remember what happened back in 1989 in Tiananmen Square in Beijing, mainland China. And the vigils also used to involve calls for political change in China. The case today, the verdict, shows that nowadays in Hong Kong, with the new national security law since 2020, this is going to be a guilty sentence, as we've seen today, if you go out and do that. They face up to 10 years in prison. They'll have a chance for mitigation, and the sentencing is not yet clear. But what is clear is that the situation in Hong Kong, those vigils of the past, are not going to be happening in the same way.
6: That's Raph Wober. Partly sunny today in the San Francisco Bay Area, highs in the 70s, lows tonight in the 50s. In the Central Valley, sunny today, highs in the 90s, overnight lows in the 60s. Those are the headlines. I'm Max Pringle on KPFA.
9: You're listening to Upfront. I'm Brian Edwards Tiekert. Now into a roller coaster of a story that caught our eye, taking a look at the consequences of the increasing popularity of unpasteurized milk products, the people who've gotten sick from them, and the increasing reticence of the government to do anything about it. Annie Waldman's investigation for ProPublica went to a dairy operation about 20 miles out of Fresno to profile one of raw milk's most prolific producers and promoters. Thanks for speaking to us.
10: Thanks for having me.
9: What got you into raw milk as a topic in the first place?
10: Good question. So last year, we at ProPublica, we were doing a lot of reporting about how the federal government was changing with the new administration. And I started to examine food safety. And in just starting to look into it, each expert I would speak to, I would say, what should I look at? And so many of them started to say raw milk. It turns out with the rise of Make America Healthy Again and the role of Robert F. Kennedy Jr. in the administration, raw milk had almost transformed overnight from a fringe movement to a mainstream trend. And with the rise in popularity came a wave of outbreaks. In previous 2 years, 9 states have experienced outbreaks that regulators linked to raw milk. And yet, because of the cultural and political shift that has been happening, the public health conversation about raw milk remained relatively quiet. And so I wanted to look more closely and understand more about the raw milk movement. You know, how it had grown, who were some of the leaders in it, and also, what does the science say about raw milk? And so in the early days of my reporting, I reached out to Mark McAfee, the founder of Raw Farm, which is the largest unpasteurized dairy in the country, which is based in the Fresno area. McAfee has long maintained that raw milk has health benefits and that it could be safe if it is done correctly. But his perspective differs from the long-standing research that shows raw milk is not safe and that it has no proven nutritional benefits over its pasteurized counterpart. So I really wanted to understand more deeply what was behind this movement and how it had gotten to the forefront of our society.
9: What are the health benefits that raw milk fans think they're getting from consuming unpasteurized dairy?
10: So we spoke with a number of raw milk drinkers, and what they told us is that they drink raw milk for a multitude of reasons, but so many of them were connected to their health. You know, some of them said they wanted to reduce their inflammation. Others said they wanted to prevent lactose intolerance. Someone told us they wanted to clear their skin. Another person said they wanted to bring their hormones into balance. You know, ultimately, a lot of people said that they wanted to drink it the quote-unquote natural way. But when we looked at the science, I think it's important to note that as it stands today, exhaustive reviews of the published research on raw milk have broadly been unable to substantiate any of these alleged health benefit claims. It cannot cure, prevent, or treat diseases, and most scientists agree that it doesn't have any substantial nutritional benefits compared to its pasteurized counterpart. But for many of the consumers, including many of the consumers that we spoke with, their lived experience and understanding may not be changed by the established science.
9: So, like, tell us a little bit about Mark McAfee. First of all, you go out to his operation about 20 miles out of Fresno. What does it look like on the facilities of the biggest purveyor of unpasteurized milk products?
10: Yeah, so when I got started, I really wanted to learn more about the raw milk movement, and who better to speak with than Mark McAfee, who runs the largest unpasteurized dairy in the country. And so he invited me out to his farm, and he gave me a close to 4.5-hour tour of all of the different steps of raw milk production. And I have to say, you know, I'm someone who's from California. I love the center of the state. I find it beautiful. There are alfalfa fields. I love cows. They're beautiful animals to look at. It looks like this idyllic pastures everywhere. And, you know, I'd never been to a dairy farm before. I'd never seen cows milked, but they seemed to be in high standards. They seemed to be happy. What did I know? But one of the more interesting stops on my tour was actually the pathogen lab. So unlike, you know, many of the smaller farms across the country, Raw Farm screens each batch of milk for four different types of bacteria: Salmonella, E. coli, Campylobacter, and Listeria, all of which thrive in the intestines of cattle and can contaminate milk through flecks of feces. So McAfee told me that when they catch these things, they divert the milk immediately. I assumed that after diverting the batches, the farm discarded them. But later that day, I actually learned otherwise. He told me that they have a red flag system where if there's anything that gets out of whack, they can immediately tag the milk and it doesn't go to anything but cheese, because he said cheese is resistant to pathogens. I was completely taken aback by this. It was a surprise to me. The research that I had read has shown that raw cheese is not, in fact, resistant to pathogens. Aging can mitigate some of the risk, but harmful bacteria can actually survive the usual 60-day maturation process. So I asked again, and he confirmed that milk with pathogens was used to make cheese, except for batches with salmonella, which he said were dumped or sent out for pasteurization. I later learned that the FDA actually knew his farm was doing this and had even told the farm to stop 2 years ago, but no one had alerted the public.
9: To be clear, they milk the cows, they test the milk. If it comes up positive for a harmful pathogen like E. coli, he was telling you their practice was to take the contaminated milk and turn it into cheese.
10: That is correct. That is what he told me on his farm in February. Now, notably, while I was on the farm, unbeknownst to me, there was actually an outbreak brewing. A few weeks later, I found out that his farm was connected to an outbreak that was ongoing when I was there. And when I went back to him to ask him if this practice that he told me about on his farm had been continued and was it connected to the most recent outbreak, which was announced in mid-March, what he told me is that they used to divert the milk to cheese making, but they no longer do. But he couldn't pinpoint an exact date when they made this change. So it was quite a notable change and a reversal of what he had said to me before.
9: But even with the testing and the diversion, this farm had been implicated in multiple outbreaks of disease over the years at fairly regular intervals.
10: That is correct. You know, Mark McAfee, you know, since starting his farm back in 2000, his farm had been linked to, or federal and state regulators had linked his business to more than a dozen recalls and outbreaks that had left hundreds of people ill. The farm's first outbreak was in 2006. Six people contracted E. coli then, according to federal regulators. The median age was 8 years old. So this, you can imagine a lot of children were involved in this initial outbreak. McAfee told me that this first 2006 outbreak really opened his eyes to the risk of raw milk and was part of the reason why he began to develop standards for raw dairies. The testing also came after that point. But more awareness and better practices didn't seem to stop the farm's customers from getting sick. There was another outbreak in 2007, then again in 2011, then again in 2012, and in 2016. And the farm had to issue recalls more than half a dozen times after pathogens were found in its products. And then notably, between 2023 and 2024, regulators linked the farm to one of the largest publicly known raw dairy outbreaks in decades, with more than 170 people falling ill from salmonella. McAfee disputed his farm's connection to many of the outbreaks, I should note, including this one. He said that he was not responsible for all 170 plus cases, only 25 or 30. He also disagreed that the majority of patients were children, even though the CDC had reported that detail in a report that was published last year.
9: When you talk about outbreaks, how serious are the cases that show up in the statistics?
10: That's a good question. There are two answers to that. First, you know, the cases that we see are likely the tip of the iceberg. Many people who get sick from Salmonella, E. coli, they can recover at home without going into the hospital to get tested. So these are minimum numbers that we know. These are the people who, in fact, had the testing. They went into the hospital for treatment, or, you know, they went into a clinic and that's where they got the testing. But also, you know, when you look at the individual cases themselves, yes, many people recover, but many of them are quite serious. And in particular, for people who are pregnant, listeria can be incredibly dangerous, or even E. coli can be incredibly dangerous. For people who are immunocompromised, these foodborne pathogens can be incredibly dangerous, and also for children. And we have to remember, when we talk about drinking milk, I don't know about you, but I'm not drinking a glass of milk in the morning. A lot of times it's children who are drinking milk in order to get calcium for their bones. And so it becomes quite a lot more dangerous for young children whose immune systems aren't quite as developed as adults. And they can develop something, particularly with E. coli, called hemolytic uremic syndrome, which can lead to kidney failure. It can be very, very, very dangerous. And so that's why, you know, with these outbreaks, perhaps if you have a strong immune system, you might recover in a couple of weeks. You might have long-term damage, you know, but over many, many years. But for children, it can be incredibly deadly for them.
9: You profiled someone named Chris McGonigal Martin, who as a child in 2026 got an E. coli infection that he and his family maintained was from raw milk products from McAfee's farm. His treatment included medically induced coma and kidney dialysis, and his illness has produced life-altering enduring harms.
10: Back in 2006, you know, I spoke with his mother in quite a bit of detail about his experience.

0: He had a dangerous strain of E. coli known as O157H7, which led to hemolytic uremic syndrome. It's rare, but it mostly impacts children, and that occurs when bacterial toxins from E. coli, they spread throughout your body and they damage your red blood cells. They can cause clots in your organs, particularly the kidneys. Most people survive with intervention, but it can cause lifelong complications. Chris survived, but he suffered permanent kidney damage. Now he's 27, he can't drink alcohol, and he'll have to spend the rest of his life under a nephrologist's care because of his elevated risk of chronic kidney disease. His mother, you know, had felt incredible guilt from this experience, and that really propelled her into being a food safety advocate, where she began to testify against raw milk access bills across the country, thinking, what better than a real-life testimony where people can hear what can happen to kids, the real consequences of drinking raw milk. But what she told me is that she feels like public health is actually losing the public relations battle these days because raw milk has continued to grow in popularity and people are turning away from real life testimonies such as her own.
1: So that's 2006. McAfee maintains he's improved procedures for keeping the raw milk he produces safe since then. Public health authorities connect him to outbreaks in 2007, 2011, 2012, 2016, 2023, 2024. During the time you're reporting this piece in 2026, and along the way, he faces criminal charges in 2008 for selling raw milk products across state lines. Your language is very neutral, but the pattern of facts creates the impression of someone who's actually quite reckless.
0: Well, we present the facts and, you know, people can make their own assumptions about them. But, you know, Mark McAfee and his farm have had skirmishes with the Food and Drug Administration and the Department of Justice going back 2 decades. You know, he initially in 2008, him and his farm, they relied on a loophole to ship his products across state lines. You know, there's been a ban on the interstate sale of raw milk since 1987, and that was because of the pathogenic risk. But what Mark McAfee and his farm, which at the time was called Organic Pastures, they shipped the products across state lines saying it was just for pet food and not for human consumption, even though on his website, the farm made it very clear that it was for humans. So that's in 2008, that's why the Department of Justice pursued criminal charges in a civil suit. Even though the criminal charges were resolved, what prosecutors wanted was something more permanent. So in 2010, a federal judge granted a permanent injunction, which required, among other things, that the farm stop selling milk beyond California and take down any statements promoting its health benefits. Any violation of the order could have led to an enforcement action. But what our reporting found was that in the years that followed, officials really pulled their punches. The FDA and the DOJ kept finding evidence of violations in 2016, 2019, 2021. You know, they initially pushed for strong penalties, including holding the farm in contempt. They signed a consent decree with the farm in 2023, which required auditing. But even so, you know, they never took a more aggressive approach until in 2024, they found that the farm had a quote-unquote standard practice of producing cheese from milk that was suspected or known to contain pathogens. They tried to stop the farm from doing this. The farm said it followed all federal regulations. In order to force the farm to follow the government's orders, the Department of Justice needed a judge's ruling. But what happened was that the case got pushed into 2025, and with the arrival of the Trump administration that year, it created a political opening for McAfee. And without stating a reason publicly, this past January, the government actually dropped its efforts to take action against the farm. These are efforts that they were pursuing for years. And what a former federal employee with knowledge of the suit told me was that cases involving raw milk were deprioritized in the new administration because of Kennedy's stance on it. So it does appear that McAfee and his farm have benefited from the current climate, you know, in terms of the skirmishes, past skirmishes that they have had with the FDA and the Department of Justice.
1: He's got Robert F. Kennedy Jr.'s personal phone number. He can text him.
0: He did text him, actually, with the most recent outbreak that was announced on March 15th, he told me he texted RFK Jr. to, quote unquote, call off the dogs when he was being

0: investigated. That did not happen. The FDA continued to look into the outbreak. But what was notable was that even though the farm had kind of dragged its feet and RFK Jr. even publicly called the company intransigent, the investigation into the outbreak was closed with no other enforcement findings.
1: So Mark McAfee has kind of an interesting backstory. His father, Roger, was the Fresno area farmer who mortgaged the farm to bail out Angela Davis when she was facing criminal charges over the George Jackson shootings. What is his journey from being raised in a household that was bailing out a communist black radical to being a purveyor of raw milk?
0: Yeah, Mark McAfee has a fascinating backstory. You know, he is a third generation California. You know, as you mentioned, he was born into a family that really had an unconventional course. His father, whom Mark McAfee described as a humanitarian and a rebel, he founded multiple farm cooperatives and really had kind of this, at some point he was a self-declared communist as well. But McAfee didn't initially follow in his father's farming footsteps. He worked for 16 years as a paramedic, and then he took the helm of the family farmland. By 2001, McAfee had expanded into commercial dairy, and then, you know, I spoke with somebody who was kind of connected to Mark McAfee in these early years. What he said was that Mark didn't want to be your typical dairy farmer. He was looking for something a little bit different. And so he connected with this raw milk enthusiast by the name of James Stewart, who had founded this private food club in Venice, Los Angeles. And it, you know, the way that Mark McAfee described it is there were movie stars and crystal worshipers and fanatical people, and they were looking for the source of raw milk. And so McAfee, not knowing much about the raw milk movement, brought his milk to Los Angeles, where he described that dozens of people were waiting for him, cheering and crying, and they began to tell him stories of how raw milk had healed their health issues. And remember, McAfee started his career as a paramedic, and this kind of testimony, he said, really transformed him. He wasn't just selling milk. He saw himself as providing, quote-unquote, food as medicine. So within a few months of meeting Stewart, McAfee converted his dairy to sell only raw milk.
1: So really, like, he doesn't start out as an ideologue who wants to create a business. He starts out as a farmer who discovers a market.
0: Yeah, I would say he discovered a market. And what's interesting is it was a market that at the time that he got into, it was really on the verge of extraordinary growth. You know, as I mentioned, raw milk cannot be sold between states due to a federal ban. But within states, the rules are a patchwork. States really get to decide on whether raw milk is allowed for human consumption or not. And California had always permitted raw milk to be sold in stores, but in Los Angeles County, they always had very stringent rules that had, in effect, had curbed retail sales. So around the same time that Mark McAfee converted his farm into raw milk, food freedom advocates had successfully petitioned Los Angeles County to weaken regulations. And this provided McAfee with a whole pool of customers, including, you know, other raw dairy producers as well. And this seems to have happened again and again in states, you know, across the country. Local governments, you know, as the internet and also social media influencers have really, led more and more people to get into raw milk. Around the time that Mark McAfee converted his dairy to raw milk, you know, 26 years ago about then, only 27 states allowed its sale. But in one way or another, nearly all of them eventually would, you know, bet through stores or, you know, buying milk on farms or, buying it as pet food.
1: Yeah, I mean, the supermarket near me, Berkeley Bowl, they have raw dairy, unpasteurized dairy products on the shelves. I just kind of assume if it's on the shelf of a major grocer, the odds are it's safe. But the level of risk you're describing, the quantity of outbreaks, suggests the opposite, that the various government authorities that regulate this kind of thing have moved towards a posture of it's risky and that's okay.
0: Yeah. You know, we oftentimes trust that what's on the shelf must be safe. But again, it goes back to a lot of people don't understand the risk of raw milk. Many people assume that because it's becoming more and more popular and, you know, you're seeing on social media or on Facebook, or you're hearing of friends or family who are going to farms and picking up a quart or a gallon here or there. We, because it's becoming so much more popular, we assume that that must mean that the industry is becoming more safe. The risks are going down. But, you know, in speaking with, you know, in communicating with California regulators, the Department of Food and Agriculture, as well as the Department of Public Health, what they both made clear to me was, even though it may be allowed to be sold in retail, the risks are still prevalent, incredibly prevalent, so much so that I believe on most of the, you know, milk that is sold in stores, you still will see a warning that if you're pregnant, if you're immunocompromised, you know, that this may lead to foodborne illness. So that is still, you know, a prevalent thing that people should consider before turning to raw milk. Obviously, everybody can make their own choices about what they ingest and what they shop for and what they buy. But I think most people just don't understand the risk because people aren't having conversations about it.
1: How have the litigation and the regulatory actions not put him out of business by now?
0: I don't have many of the details about that. I did speak with another family, Paul Pinelli and his wife, who they also were involved in litigation after they bought some cheese from a grocery store and they reached for Raw Farms cheddar cheese. They were drawn in by the packaging, which made it seem organic and all natural. And what Paul Pinelli told me is he didn't realize that the cheese was made with unpasteurized milk. Both he and his wife came down with food poisoning and she was diagnosed with an E. coli infection that required several kidney surgeries. The family's lawsuit against Raw Farm at the time of publication was ongoing. In court records, the farm denied responsibility for the illnesses.
1: Well, maybe we'll use that to end on a forward. Annie Waldman, thanks very much for speaking to us.
0: Thanks so much for having me.
1: Annie Waldman is a reporter for ProPublica covering healthcare. Her latest is a deep dive into one of the most prolific producers and promoters of raw milk products. It is entitled The Milkman. And that does it for today's show. 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

This is A Rood Awakening. I'm Sabrina Jacobs. On today's show, Green Faith's Development Director and Strategist Anna Wagner will be here promoting their interfaith event in San Jose on August 23rd. We'll switch gears and have a conversation with the Oakland Institute's Policy Director, Frederic Mousseau, about their annual impact report. But first, the news.

0: I'm Max Pringle with these headlines. Swedish officials say an attacker wielding a sword has wounded several people at a school in the Scandinavian country. The suspected perpetrator is in custody. The city government said the attack took place in the Brunell School in the city of Fagersta, northwest of the capital Stockholm. Police said an alarm was received early this afternoon local time, and police rushed to the scene. Local media said the suspect was shot by police during the arrest. Police are investigating the motivation behind the attack. Democratic State Senator Aisha Wahab has won former Congressman Eric Swalwell's East Bay House seat, defeating BART board member Melissa Hernandez in a special election to determine who fills out the remainder of his term. Swalwell resigned in April amid sexual assault allegations. Meanwhile, the FBI seized former Democratic Congressman Eric Swalwell's electronic devices as part of an ongoing criminal probe. That's according to sources familiar with the situation. Swalwell was served with a search warrant for his cell phone and other electronic devices while he was at the San Francisco International Airport on Saturday night. That's according to sources. And agents served a search warrant at his Washington, D.C. home on Sunday. Swalwell has suspended his campaign for California governor the day after the San Francisco Chronicle reported that an ex-staffer alleged that he sexually assaulted her twice when she was too intoxicated to consent. A Hong Kong court has convicted two former organizers of Hong Kong's decades-old vigil in remembrance of the brutal 1989 Tiananmen Square crackdown in a national security case. The conviction came under a draconian Beijing-imposed security law meant to stamp out what's left of Hong Kong's democracy. More from Raf Wober in Hong Kong.
1: Another landmark verdict for Hong Kong. This court decided today two people are guilty of inciting subversion. Those two people, Lei Jiayuan and Zhao Hongtong, were both organizers of vigils every year in Hong Kong that used to gather thousands and thousands of people to remember what happened back in 1989 in Tiananmen Square in Beijing, mainland China. And the vigils also used to involve calls for political change in China. The case today, the verdict, shows that it nowadays in Hong Kong, with the new national security law since 2020, this is going to be a guilty sentence, as we've seen today, if you go out and do that. They face up to 10 years in prison. They'll have a chance for mitigation, and the sentencing is not yet clear. But what is clear is that the situation in Hong Kong, those vigils of the past, are not going to be happening in the same way.
0: That's Raf Wober. Britain's weather agency is warning that the El Niño event developing over the Pacific means 2027 is likely to be the hottest year on record. The El Niño weather pattern is declared when sea temperatures in the tropical eastern Pacific rise 0.5 degrees Celsius above the baseline average, triggering worldwide changes in winds, atmospheric pressure, and rainfall patterns. That causes warmer global temperatures. The Met Office said the anomalous warmth is up to nearly 2 degrees already and will have particularly strong effects throughout the tropics. That could bring really severe droughts in places like South America and the Western Pacific. Indonesian authorities warn they will take legal action against anyone starting open fires as huge blazes on Borneo and elsewhere created a choking haze that blanketed cities. The fires are concentrated on Borneo, where more than 5,000 hotspots were recorded by Indonesia's forestry ministry. An intensifying El Niño pattern and a prolonged dry season have fueled the fires, generating dense smoke that crossed into Malaysia. Malaysia's eastern state of Sarawak has been among the hardest hit. Social media is flooded with complaints from residents describing breathing difficulties and fears of illness. Yemen's Iran-backed Houthi rebels said on Thursday that they've carried out two drone attacks on Saudi Arabia, targeting what they described as a sensitive target at Najran Airport and an Aramco facility in Najran. That's according to the Iran-aligned group's military spokesperson. There was no immediate confirmation from Saudi Arabia. The moves threaten to reignite a civil war stagnant since the 2022 ceasefire and threaten to further disrupt global energy supplies. The truce had held until the Houthis last month declared a blockade on Saudi Arabia's Red Sea ports, attacked Saudi tankers, and launched missiles and drones at its oil infrastructure. Yemen's decade-long civil war killed some 400,000 people. The Houthis have routinely attacked aid shipments and seized aid meant to ease a humanitarian crisis that has put millions at risk of starvation. Heavy rain and winds pounded the northeast on Thursday as storms tore through a beach on Long Island, stranded dozens of people in their cars in New Jersey, and knocked out power in parts of Delaware. Photos and videos shared on social media show debris thrown in the air and pummeling rain as a possible tornado touched down at Atlantic Beach on Long Island's Outer Barrier. It tore apart a major beach club, leaving broken beach chairs and wood beams littered across the shoreline. Nassau County Executive Bruce Blakeman said there were no reports of serious injuries or deaths, but there had been damage to property. Partly sunny today in the San Francisco Bay Area, highs in the 70s, lows tonight in the 50s. In the Central Valley, sunny today, highs in the 90s, overnight lows in the 60s. In the L.A. area, it'll be sunny today, highs in the 80s, lows tonight in the 70s. Those are the headlines. I'm Max Pringle on KPFA.
2: Welcome back. We are back. This is A Rude Awakening. I'm Sabrina Jacobs. Interfaith Climate Justice Summit in San Jose is going to be hosted by Green Faith. Guess what, folks? More than 90 at this point, faith leaders and community members expected to gather to launch a week of action for climate justice, community protection, and the common good. And here to talk about it is Anna Wagner. And Anna Wagner is the development director and strategist for Green Faith. Anna Wagner, welcome to A Rude Awakening.
3: Thank you so much for having me, Sabrina.
2: Yeah, I'm glad to have you. It came across my desk, my virtual desk, this whole event here. And I'm like, hey, what is up? I got to get somebody on the horn and tell everybody about it. So what is going on? I think it's happening on Sunday, right?
3: It is. Yeah. It's in downtown San Jose at First Unitarian Church of San Jose. And it's, as you said, it's a launch of our participation locally in the Covenant for Our Future Week of Action, which is a nationwide multi-faith effort rooted in a simple idea that we have a shared moral responsibility to protect one another, care for creation, and build a just and prosperous future for all.
2: Indeed, indeed. So a just and prosperous future, it seems so far away, yet so close. So there's a, tell us about Green Faith for folks who aren't aware of the organization. So you're based in San Jose. You're bringing together folks from all different faiths, under the banner of, saving the environment, environmental justice. Go ahead.
3: Yeah. So Green Faith is an international multi-faith climate justice organization, and our work is to build grassroots moral power to end the era of fossil fuels and advance a just clean energy transition and help communities to build a more just and sustainable future. And we are part of actions that are going to be happening all across the country. A similar summit happened in New York City a few weeks ago with 85 faith leaders, and additional summits are being planned in Trenton, New Jersey, Charlotte, North Carolina, New Orleans, Louisiana. And it's really about building faith-rooted organizing for the common good and what we're going to be up to in San Jose. And yeah, as you said, we're bringing together some wonderful faith leaders across tradition. And it felt like such such an important time to do this, because if you look at many of the policies coming out of the federal government, they are not only harmful for our planet, for our local air quality, for our energy costs. We're seeing a lot of rollbacks, but it's also there's harms across multiple issues. These issues are interconnected. Increased funding for ICE, for instance, taking away people's SNAP benefits and Medicare benefits. We're seeing these issues tied together and coming together across faith traditions, where so many of our traditions say we must care for the earth and one another. It's so central. We really see a lot of power and a great need for that relationship building and collaboration and work for justice together.
2: Indeed. There you said it. Collaboration and work for justice together. Indeed, indeed. So the party, well, we won't call it a party, the gathering. Gathering is good.
3: Well, we hope to have a good time. So
2: smiles all around. That's right.
3: Yeah.
2: Again, folks, it's going to be happening on Sunday, August 23rd, 1 p.m. to 5:30 p.m. And that's at the First Unitarian Church of San Jose. That's 160 North 3rd Street, 160 North 3rd Street in San Jose. South Bay Interfaith Climate Justice Summit. And all the information will be on the show description page for A Rude Awakening at kpfa.org. Anna Wagner, Development Director and Strategist for Green Faith. Thank you so much for being on A Rude Awakening. Truly appreciate your time.
3: Thank you so much.

0: Welcome back. We are back. This is A Rude Awakening. I'm Sabrina Jacobs. For those of you who have been listening to A Rude Awakening the past 6 years, you have heard of the good work the Oakland Institute has been doing over the last 22 years. For those of you who don't know what the Oakland Institute is, here's a description. They are an independent policy think tank that is dedicated to the advancement of human rights, environmental justice, and community control of land and resources worldwide. Through demand-led research and advocacy, they support smallholder farmers, pastoralists, forest dwellers, and indigenous communities confronting exploitation and injustice. And for 22 years, their work has helped win court victories, secure divestments, stop harmful projects, and protect land defenders. And the Oakland Institute has released their annual report covering their hard-won battles and achievements, as well as what is to come. And since we have limited time here on Rude Awakening, we're going to be going over just a few. We've chosen a few of the highlights from the report, and some of the wins and a few of those struggles that are still in progress. And here to talk about this battle-hardened organization is its policy director, Frederic Mousseau. Frederic, welcome back to A Rude Awakening.
1: Thank you very much, Sabrina. I'm very glad to be back in the show.
0: Well, I appreciate you taking the time. It is an absolute honor, as always, to have you here, and this is something to celebrate. This is the time to celebrate a lot of the wins that the Oakland Institute has had since 2025 and coming into 2026. So yeah, let's talk about it. There have been these demands. We'll start with Sri Lanka, actually. There have been these demands, demanding action on war crimes and land grabs that have been happening in Sri Lanka. There's also been a push to put an end to the White Elephant agro-industrial projects, and you've been making your presence known. The Institute has been making its presence known by attending a lot of these historical conferences, like the Land Policy Conference in Africa. And you personally, Frederic, you showed up representing the Institute at the, let's see here, is it the Climatters Climate Conference? That's a great name, Climatters Climate Conference in Budapest, where you delivered the keynote address, and also at the HEX Conference in Switzerland. So talk to us. I mean, that's a lot. That is a lot, and so much more to come, right? But talk to us about a little bit of, just give us an idea of what folks can read in this annual report for 2025-2026. Talk to us about demanding action on war crimes and land grabs in Sri Lanka. That is a little or barely reported story about what's happening there. Go ahead.
1: Thank you so much, Sabrina, for giving us a chance to speak about what we've been doing over the past 2 years. And before talking about Sri Lanka, maybe just to introduce, and you can read the introduction of the report by our executive director, Anuradha Mittal, who is really talking about the hard times we are in, the grief we can feel at the moment with the wars, with the embargoes, with ice in the streets, and the wars raging in a number of countries that we know. And what inspires us and what is really structuring this report is this word sumud. Sumud is a Palestinian term which embodies steadfastness and perseverance. And we learn from the resilience of the Palestinians, and despite all what's happening around us, what we want is not to be deterred, but to get more motivation and energy to do what is right and to continue to partner with communities around the world who are affected by all the injustices we know. See, Sri Lanka is one of those that nobody talks about, but it has been a struggle since 2019, the end of the civil war, where tens of thousands of Tamil in the north and east of Sri Lanka were killed, And we followed what happened in Sri Lanka following the, sorry, not 2009. And we followed what happened there. And we've been really working with communities in Sri Lanka in their struggle for justice to fight impunity, because the government of the Sinhalese Buddhist majority has been in power since, and nobody has been held accountable for all the war crimes that took place there. And it's easy to forget, but the communities in Sri Lanka and in the diaspora who have been affected are still fighting for justice. So we've been with them for many years now, bringing their struggles to our reports, to our website, to the media, but also to the UN in Geneva and to every forum we can speak about that, working with them to bring those perpetrators into justice, but also to fight the current state in Sri Lanka, which is a state of ethnocratism, with colonization of the Tamil land being still happening, with the temples being destroyed and replaced by Buddhist temples, with the language being changed, with people still not returning to their land and being under very dire military occupation from their own government. So we are still there, and this is unfortunately not ending soon, apparently, but we are committed to this struggle, as some others will speak about.
0: Yeah, there's nothing worse than the desecration of their way of life. But you mentioned Samud, for Land and Life. There's a section in the annual report for the Oakland Institute. Talk to us about that. I mean, there is no other now covered story regarding land grabbing than the situation that's happening in Palestine. So talk to us about the Oakland Institute's involvement in that, and talk to us about Samud for Land and Life. Go ahead.
1: Of course, thank you. Thank you for noting this one. Yes, we had one of our colleagues, Anna Blackshaw, who went to Palestine as a volunteer, just to witness and to be there and to support Palestinians in their resistance by just being there, being a witness and being a support. And so we had a report from her, which is titled What We Can Learn from the Palestinian Resistance in the West Bank, which showcased grim realities of the settler violence that we see every day on TV on computers, for those who follow the land theft, the military occupation, all the violence that is inflicted to Palestinians. And I think all of us can learn from the Palestinians about resilience, about persistence, about steadfastness. We know what has been happening for over 70 years, and people, families, mothers, kids, everybody is still standing in the way of the injustice, in the way of the occupation forces. And this is really Samud, this fierce resilience of the communities that we wanted to highlight as an example for all of us. And they're resisting disappearance from this world. And we see our government in the U.S. being still so much involved in supporting the Israeli government amid this violence and this injustice, that we need all to continue to raise and be there, whether it's in protest or just echoing this struggle and reporting about this struggle. And as many Palestinians have said, as long as we keep talking and echoing their voices, they will also be stronger in this resistance to erasure.
0: Indeed. There has been, I'd say, global complicity in regards to what is happening in Palestine, in Sri Lanka, and talk to us about this white elephant. How is the Oakland Institute putting an end to this quote unquote white elephant, these agro-industrial projects? Go ahead, Frederick.
1: Yes, thank you. For many years, the Institute has worked on so-called agricultural investments in the global south, particularly in Africa. And African communities are told, if you are underdeveloped, it's because you are subsistence farmers. You need to open yourself to modern agriculture the way we do it in the U.S. And so countries, and in this case it's DRC, countries have been told, you should free up your land, let investor come in, and we will take your land and use machinery and technologies to produce food and to develop your country and to bring an end to anger and misery for your people. And for many years, we've fought this as a lie, which is very obvious, as you displace farmers, who are actually not subsistence farmers, because they do produce for themselves, but also sell on the market. And they are actually, in many places, farmers who are struggling because of all kind of issues of governance, of debt of their country, of the lack of resources, of decades of exploitation by Western corporations and the Western countries. Mm-hmm. And this big project that we are fighting are what we call white elephants. It's like in a country like DRC, you'll have big funding from the World Bank or the African Development Bank saying, we're going to give you a loan. I mean, it's not giving, it's a loan. There will be a loan. You will have $200 million, and then we will develop a mega project for agriculture. And we are working with farmer organizations in DRC, and particularly one farmer organization called CONAPAC, which is a big federation of farmer organizations from all over the country. And we are really challenging the government and the international banks, saying the way forward is not to take away the land and the farmland from the farmers. The way forward is to support them so they can improve their way of life. They can produce food. They can market their products. And taking away their land and making them laborers and maybe forced laborers because they won't have any more land, so they will be forced to work for a corporation, is not the way forward. So for the past 8 years, we've been fighting this kind of big mega projects in the DRC, showing how bad they are for the finances and how bad they are for the people. And we keep fighting because the international banks and the government keep coming back with new projects. And there was one big failed project in 2018 on which we had worked. And the past few years, we've been monitoring another one, which is again terrible, with the government planning to develop this kind of project in somewhere very remote in the middle of the country, expecting that suddenly by creating a public-private partnership with a private corporation and the government, the project will do what they say it will do. But what we have seen is that instead of that, it's embezzlement and corruption, and the hundreds of millions that are being spent on this kind of project, not going to the people, but going to some officials, some corporations, and at the end of the day, nothing happening. So we keep fighting this white elephants all over the continent, actually, because it is one big lie that is being told to Africans, is that you're not modern, you're not productive, you should do our way, and farmers and farmer organizations are fighting back, but clearly appreciate having a partnership with an organization like us so we can echo this struggle, and we can also produce a different narrative, show that we don't need this kind of big project to increase productivity or to increase or to improve the livelihood of the population. We just need decent and appropriate policies that unfortunately never comes for them because it's not in the interest of the elites, whether they are there or here, as or Western countries always seek projects in which there can be investment for investment funds and banks. And of course, there's no interest in investing as a small farmer in Africa. The only interest and where you can get returns is investing in large mega projects from which you can have food or whatever commodity that you can then export and then get returns if you invest it.
0: So, you know, not only the on the ground work that that you do, that the Oakland Institute participates in, it's which is incredible, and can be absolutely terrifying, I would imagine, Frederic Mousseau. So, if I haven't already, kudos. kudos to you. But on top of all of that grunt work, all of the groundwork, you're also, you also have to put a suit on and go to these conferences and represent, literally represent. So talk to us about, talk to us about this, conference that happened in Budapest, the Climatters Climate Conference, where you gave the keynote, the keynote address, and talk to us about the big one, the big global land policy conference in Africa. That was historic. That was historic. I mean, it was put on by the African Union. It was put on by the UN as well. And you know, as far as you know, our conversations, other conversations that I've had from folks, especially folks that are battling the Bill Gates Foundation and everything that he's been doing in Africa. We can talk about that if we got more time, if we have a little bit more time left. But it's just, it's been absolutely insane. And I, all of this talk, all of these conversations that I've had over the last two, three, 4 years, or actually the last 6 years since I've been doing this environmental type reporting, environmental justice, climate crisis reporting, minimal. Is what I've heard. Minimal amounts of conversation regarding the African Union and what they're doing about this land grabbing by these multinational corporations, by the Gates Foundation, and their fraudulent efforts to sell this, these techno fixes, instead of going with agroecology, et cetera. So talk to us about, talk to us about showing up. Talk to us about having to put that suit on.
1: It was actually the same suit because they were Budapest and Addis Ababa were in the same week, so I had to I had to travel from one to the other with my small suitcase. It was really historic, and we were several of us with my colleague Andy Currier. We were involved in this Addis Ababa conference, which was historic because you have this annual land policy conference at the African Union. But it, for the first time, the theme was really historical because it was about land justice and reparations for Africans and the diaspora. And it was first time you have an African conference centered on this theme, analogic the centuries of exploitation and you know, the colonial theft of land that has been happening on the continent. So it was very exciting because it was involving a number of governments, not enough, because many African governments are actually not as keen as breaking this cycle of exploitations, but you were it was very inspiring to hear government officials from South Africa, from Zimbabwe, who have been really over the years in really focused on this issue of restitution of land. And unfortunately, we know that South Africa, you still have, even so many years after the apartheid, at the end of the apartheid, you still have 80% of the agricultural land in the hands of the white people. We talked about Zimbabwe, where the government of Robert Mugabe tried to return land to the Africans and take away the land that was still controlled by the whites. It was, at the time of the land reform in Zimbabwe, it was 3,000 white farmers owning nearly half of the land of the country and definitely all the fertile land. Mm. So these government officials were certainly the most inspiring and the strongest voices behind the conference. And we hope they inspired the government officials to follow the example. We were also taking this opportunity to bring in a number of our partners from Tanzania, from DRC, to talk about the new forms of colonization and land theft, including conservation. And we'll talk later about Tanzania, I guess. But we had one of our colleagues, Joseph Oleshangai, a Maasai lawyer, who talked about the grave injustice for farmers, pastoralists on the continent who are today dispossessed from the land because we want to make room for the safari tourists who bring dollars to governments, but not to them. And we have the same situation in the DRC where the Batwa, the original inhabitants of the forest in the DRC have been evicted for national parks or for mining. So we brought these new forms of exploitation and land theft. We talked already about agriculture, but we brought these different new factors or relative new factors of land theft. And the major outcome of the conference was to show the old and the past forms of colonization and land theft, and show it is at the end of the day the same struggle, the same colonial dynamics that are happening, with sometimes with the complicity of the leaders, and with the need for African countries and African people to get together as a force. So there was a big sense of Pan-Africanism there to say that the only way forward for the continent is to hold each other and face these imperialist forces. So that was pretty powerful. There's a call to action at the end of the, that was issued at the end of the conference that is pretty powerful in terms of, what's next, and we hope it inspires many of the government and civil society activists who were there or who are interested. And you can check it out, the call to action of the 2025 land conference in 26th land conference in Addis Ababa.
0: Most definitely. That is the voice of Frederic Mousseau. Frederic Mousseau is the policy director at the Oakland Institute. Oaklandinstitute.org. We're going to take a short break and we'll be back with Frederic Mousseau. Stay tuned, folks.

0: And we are back. This is A Rude Awakening. I'm Sabrina Jacobs, here with Frederic Mousseau, Policy Director for the Oakland Institute, oaklandinstitute.org. But I want to talk about Tanzania. The World Bank has its hands in this Tanzanian regrow project, which is a government-backed conservation policy that actually threatens local communities, including villagers near the Ruaha National Park and the indigenous Maasai in northern Tanzania. So talk to us about what is happening with that. I had a conversation. This has been going on for at least, 5 years, 6 years? And I've been having conversation. I had a couple of conversations in the past 5 or 6 years here with Anuradha Mittal, who is the executive director of the Oakland Institute. But talk to us about what is happening. How did the World Bank's Regrow Project affect communities near the Ruaha National Park? And actually, we should back it up a little bit more and talk to us about what's happening now, because I know that the Maasai they're trying to kick out the Maasai folks from their ancestral land in Tanzania. They've been
1: happening.
0: Yeah, it's absolutely ridiculous. And why? The reason why is what is
1: We are told is all the Maasai have all these cattle, and there are more and more of them, and we can't keep protecting the wildlife and the biodiversity of the country with the Maasai staying on the land. So this has been really what the government and international institutions such as UNESCO have been saying for many years. And the government, which is in Tanzania, it's a very authoritarian, very repressive government, which has killed many of its own citizens, has been really very aggressively implementing this policy of evicting them from their land. And it's another big lie that we've been debunking, because the Maasai are the ones who actually have been there for centuries and have been protecting the wildlife and the biodiversity. It's actually because they have been there that we can today go for a safari and see giraffes and elephants and lions in their ancestral land.
0: Let me interrupt you right there, though. That's the reason why they want to take the land from the Maasai to quote unquote set it up for safaris and whatnot. Is that correct?
1: Yeah, that's a crazy thing. They are the ones who have been the stewards of this land and biodiversity. They are not hunters. They are pastoralists.
0: Right.
1: And when I was there last time a couple of years ago, it was really striking to see the Maasai. You see kids with a stick protecting their goats, and among the goats, you have zebras and you have antelopes. All these really living together, and they are not a threat. And actually, the wildlife can see the Maasai not being a threat and just happily grazing there amidst their own cattle. And it's a bit like the reason is very easy to understand. For the government, there's an objective of reaching 8 million tourists by year by 2030. This will be a 300% increase compared to 3 years ago. Mm-hmm. So just 2020, I think there were only 1 million tourists annually in Tanzania. The government wants 8 million. And they construct lodges, they build roads, airports, all very luxury, mostly luxury to get the highest income tourists coming in.
0: Right.
1: And having too many people in the picture and too many goats and cows in the picture doesn't really work for these tourists. So they want just to evict them so they can increase the revenues from tourism, and it doesn't protect the biodiversity. When you have airports being built, when you have lodges, when you have traffic jams of SUVs, these big land cruisers full of tourists visiting the Ngorongoro crater, you see in the morning you have to wait for the jams to to go before you can see any animal, because it's a big circus. So they're moving people. They don't give them any alternative land. They don't give them any compensation, and they just use repression. They beat, they torture, they kill people. Some people were killed just last week in the Gongo area by the rangers. Mm-hmm. Rangers in Tanzania are a paramilitary force. They have the right to kill even if they are not threatened. Mm-hmm. They see someone with cattle in the park, they are allowed to shoot directly at the person, and they are armed and they are well equipped. And this is where I can bring the World Bank, because this is the financing of the World Bank is for a park in the south of the country. So the Maasai are mostly in the north, but in the south, you have another park with some Maasai and some other ethnic groups. And there, the World Bank financed the government to increase the size of the park from 1 million hectares, which is roughly 2 million acres, to 2 million hectares. So double the size of the park. With the same objective of increasing the number of tourists in the country, and especially what they call the southern circuit. They feel there are too many people in the north. The north gets a bit full capacity, so we need to open new areas for tourists. So they move to the south, and the World Bank financed a project with $150 million to finance these rangers. Finance their equipment, not the weapons, but they finance the cars, the roads, the airports. Mm-hmm. And they've been completely blind to what the government was doing to its own people, and to the fact that expanding the size of the park, you had over 80,000 people who were farmers and pastoralists living in the park, who are suddenly considered as poachers. These people shouldn't be there. They are encroaching on the park. We should arrest them. We should seize their cattle. We had between 10 and 20 extrajudicial killings over the past 5 years. It's been egregious. And when we were alerted by local communities who had heard about the work we were doing with the Maasai in the north, we decided to start looking into this. So we had several field missions. We went into the park, we met with the communities, and we saw how the World Bank was complicit with this very aggressive move by the government, and how

0: and they were going to provide redress for the victims. But 2 years after, they still haven't. They have announced some programs that are not even really targeting the people, and the government is still doing the same toward this population. So we've been relentless pushing the World Bank to take responsibility and to assume this responsibility with either working with the government to allow the people to stay in the park and cancel this expansion, or work with the community so they can be offered alternative land and proper compensation and just proper recognition, which they still haven't received so far. And we are there at the moment. It was a big success to prove the World Bank they were wrong and complicit. It was a big success to have the bank announcing a redress fund for these victims. But now we need the next success is that these announcements are actually implemented, and they're really dragging their feet for that, and we have to push hard. They have all the resources. You know, the World Bank provides $10 billion a year to the government of Tanzania, and it's all about supporting business and economic growth. And they are happily turning a blind eye of what is the cost of this economic growth and this business development, which is really what's happening to these rural communities, pastoralists and farmers who lose their land, who lose their life to the rangers.
1: My goodness. And that's the crater, the Ngorongoro crater region in Tanzania. That is the Maasai. People who are, you know, I applaud that win against the World Bank. I mean, we're talking about the World Bank, Frederick. Mm-hmm. The Oakland Institute did it. And it's all about knowledge. You know, it's all about showing what is happening. That's a part of the steps to some level of redress.
0: And yeah, operations. It's a chance we have in this world today that we have all these communication technologies.
1: Yes, exactly.
0: That allow us to be connected directly with communities in rural areas of Tanzania or DRC, while at the same time going to Washington or going to the website of the World Bank, mm-hmm. and analyzing all their project documents. They have like thousands of pages of documents for each of these programs. Mm-hmm. And we combine this desk research on their own documents and procedures, what they are supposed to do, what they are not, and so on, mm-hmm. how much they are funding, what are they financing. Mm-hmm. And we mirror that with the situation on the ground by working, really partnering with these local communities. And this is how the complaint we filed at the World Bank Inspection Panel was not our complaint. We filed on behalf of the local villagers. And they had to remain anonymous because of the nature of the government in Tanzania and how dangerous it is for them to speak out. And so we spoke out and we did all this reporting and all this pressure on the World Bank and the management and the executive directors of the bank on their behalf. And it's really hard because they are desperate. They've been in this for 5 years, mm-hmm. and they still, like every other day, we have a WhatsApp call or message from one of them saying, "What's happening with the World Bank? When are they going to give us the justice we deserve? When can we go back and farm on our land? Because people have their land idle that they can't farm. Their cattle is still being seized, and they have hope, but also they are confronted with so much duress in their daily life and." You know, kids being pulled out of school, the health centers being closed, the daily life is a nightmare for them. So we'll keep fighting.
1: Absolutely. And you've been

0: mentioning the way that the Oakland Institute does it, and that includes anonymity for a lot of the researchers, of course, of course. But talk to us some more. Close us out. Talk to us, Frederick. It's been 22 years of the Oakland Institute doing everything it can to make a difference. I've been talking to either you or Anuradha for 14 years. It's been 14 years. It's been a long time. I mean, it's been a long time.
1: Unfortunately, there's no end to it. One thing or another, and we have the capacity we have. We take on some of the triggers, but we don't just publish a report. We want to, when we start something, we remain committed and keep working with communities. So we don't give up, but at the same time, this takes a lot of, like, going after the World Bank takes a lot of energy and resources to just spend the time organizing meetings, write letters, do petitions. It's pretty heavy. Maybe one thing I wanted to raise also is that we worked a lot on conservation in the past. So-called conservation, like safari tourism conservation, I would say. We worked a lot on agricultural plantations, fighting these big corporations coming to steal land in Africa. And in the past few years, we got more and more involved into the mining issue because, you know, mining is, we just had a new report, which is called Rush, about the global scramble for minerals. And it's another nightmare. It's been already happening for a few decades. But it's really intensifying now with all the new tech and the military and the AI pushing for more minerals. And Africa, again, is one of the big targets for this rush. And so we worked in the DRC with in support of Congolese groups who are fighting for the land and the resources. Fighting their own governments too, because the government of the DRC has made a deal with the US government to open the country to US corporations, and a number of close friends and business allies of Donald Trump are there pushing their pawns and trying to seize land for minerals. So we are more and more involved in this, around this issue because we talk a lot about climate change, and you've been talking in your program about climate change, but the mineral rush is the coming disaster after the climate change because we are told we need minerals for the green transition.
0: Right. Right.
1: But it's not true. We only 20% of the minerals actually go to any renewable energy at the moment. And it's not expected to be more than that in the future. Huh. Most of the demand comes from the tech and the military. And now more and more with the development of AI, we need more copper and rare earth for the data centers, which also use a lot of energy, by the way. Mm-hmm. So there's another tragedy there. The first part of this tragedy is that many people believe, oh, we need to do that for the energy transition. And this new report shows it's not true. We don't need that. And actually, given the big scramble for minerals is driven by the military and the tech and the AI. We see all the Silicon Valley companies really being now integrated into the military industrial complex, being awarded contracts by the Pentagon and the current administration. And a lot of it is about getting more minerals for the defense. You know, Trump's military budget is doubling. Between 2023 and 2027, it's doubling, reaching $1.5 trillion next year. And the data centers are also doubling their size in the next 4 years. So all of this is creating a massive rush for minerals, and the U.S. has realized that China controls most of the sector, and it's a real vulnerability for the U.S. to maintain its economic and military hegemony. And this is really driving Trump and his friends to and his family, actually, to be moving very aggressively on the continent to steal land and resources, with a lot of devastation we can be concerned of, because they are rushing it because they need it urgently for the military. We saw that with war in Iran. In a matter of a few weeks, the stocks were depleted, and the weapon stocks were depleted, and they need the minerals for that.
0: Well, okay. So my next question, obvious question, to Frederick, is where does China stand in this battle, in this war, in this race? Yes, yes. What about China? Ran out of time. You can check out the Oakland Institute's annual impact report at their website. The links are at the show description page for A Rood Awakening at kpfa.org. And that does it for another edition of A Rood Awakening. I'm Sabrina Jacobs. A big thank you to my guests, Anna Wagner and Frederic Musso, for taking the time. Kirsten is on the controls. The music on today's show, Dionne Warwick with Do You Know the Way to San Jose? And Majid Bekas and Magic Spirit Quartet with Anabi. I'll be back next week, same time, same place. Stay tuned for a rebroadcast of Democracy Now! Coming up next. And remember, good people, embrace each other as we embrace the mother of us all. Thank you for listening.
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1: I left my business and decided to be here at my home to protect it from the settlers to steal it and raising the American flag to send the message to the American embassy and the U.S. officials that I am currently under siege and I need a protection.
0: In the occupied West Bank, Israeli settlers continue to lay siege to homes in the village of Qusra. We'll be joined by one of the homeowners, Louis Reedy, who is Palestinian-American. Then, Israel has admitted for the first time that its soldiers fired into the car where 5-year-old Palestinian Hind Rajab and 6 family members were killed in Gaza in January 2024. Israel has opened a criminal investigation. We'll speak to Sharif Abdul-Quddus, who's investigated Hind's killing in the Peabody Award-winning Al Jazeera documentary, The Night Won't End. Then, a Justice Department whistleblower has claimed the Trump administration's task force pushed Harvard, Columbia, and Brown into massive settlements despite turning up little to no evidence of anti-Semitism on campus. We will speak to Columbia professor Marianne Hirsch.
2: This terrible repression under the guise of fighting anti-Semitism. And I think people are now seeing that this is not just morally completely wrong and corrupt, but that it's also not good for Jews, certainly, but it's that it's not good for anybody, and that the reason for this was never to fight anti-Semitism, but it was to decimate academia.
0: All that and more coming up. Welcome to Democracy Now! Welcome to Democracy Now!, democracynow.org, the War and Peace Report. I'm Anjali Kamath. Treasury Secretary Scott Bessent said Thursday the U.S. will impose the toughest sanctions in history on Iran after President Trump promised to wage, quote, economic warfare and isolation on an unprecedented scale. Bessent told CNBC that U.S. economic pressure would eliminate the need for return to direct combat with Iran. He said tough new sanctions would collapse Iran's government and warned other nations could face severe economic penalties if they continue to trade with Iran.
3: We are going to all of our allies, and this is going to be the greatest coordinated economic isolation in the history of the world, and we are going to them and saying you are either with us or against us.
0: Iran's foreign ministry condemned the threat of new sanctions as illegal and inhumane. Meanwhile, the USS George Washington aircraft carrier has arrived in the Middle East to relieve the USS Abraham Lincoln, which has now been plagued by low morale, faulty plumbing, poor quality rationed meals, and shortages of basic supplies. The Lincoln is reportedly heading home to San Diego after a record-setting deployment of more than 270 days at sea. In Yemen, Houthi fighters and government forces have traded dozens of attacks, raising fears that Yemen is sliding back into full-scale civil war for the first time since a UN-brokered peace deal in 2022. Government forces claimed 81 attacks over 24 hours, while Houthi fighters said they'd successfully used drones to strike an airport and an oil facility in Saudi Arabia. Sudan's humanitarian crisis is deepening as more than 200,000 people have been newly displaced across the Kordofan region due to intensifying attacks between the Sudanese army and paramilitary rapid support forces. Drone strikes have targeted critical water and power infrastructure in the city of El Obeid. Mass floods in North Darfur have also compounded the displacement crisis, with torrential rains damaging hundreds of homes. In Tunisia, hundreds of protesters marched through the streets of the capital, Tunis, on Thursday, calling for the ouster of authoritarian President Kais Saied, the release of jailed opposition activists and journalists, and the restoration of democracy. The protests come as Tunisia faces deteriorating public services, an affordability crisis, and a shortage of some basic supplies and medicines. Many of the protesters chanted, "The people want the fall of the regime," a popular refrain during the Arab Spring uprising that ousted longtime dictator Zain al-Abidin bin Ali in 2011.
4: We have gone back to a state where people are afraid to speak the truth or to defend their rights. We fear differences or opinion. We fear debates and discussions. Personally, I'd say we have returned to the same concepts that existed during Bin Ali's regime. It's the exact same story. We've returned to the concept of people fearing the ruler, and we've gone back to many ideas that led absolutely nowhere.
0: In Mali, a Russian-controlled paramilitary force faces accusations that it carried out the summary execution of 9 civilians, including 4 children, during a raid on a village in the central region of Mopti in July. According to Human Rights Watch, about 100 fighters with the Russia-backed Africa Corps, accompanied by several Malian soldiers, broke into homes, dragged people out, and separated men and boys for beatings and interrogations. They've reportedly killed 6 civilians who tried to flee and detained and executed 3 others. Since 2021, Mali's military junta has relied on Russian mercenaries in its fight against Islamist armed groups. In the occupied West Bank, large groups of armed Israeli settlers stormed Palestinian homes in the town of Sa'ir, northeast of Hebron, earlier today, killing a young Palestinian man and leaving a 70-year-old with serious gunshot wounds. Survivors say the settlers set fire to at least one home. Elsewhere, Israeli settlers set fire to a quarry in the South Hebron Hills overnight, causing severe damage to excavators, bulldozers, and stone-cutting equipment. The United Nations reports attacks by Israeli settlers and Palestinians have reached an all-time high in 2026, with an average of more than 6 attacks per day, as the Israeli government continues to approve new illegal settlements. After headlines, we'll go to the Palestinian village of Kusra to speak with Louis Reedy, a Palestinian-American who flew to the occupied West Bank on Monday to help his relatives defend the family home, which Israeli settlers have surrounded for more than a week. In California, progressive Democrat Aisha Wahab has won a special election to fill the congressional seat vacated by disgraced Representative Eric Swalwell, who quit amid sexual misconduct claims. In 2018, Wahab became the first Afghan-American elected to public office in the U.S. She'll now be the first Afghan-American U.S. Congress member representing parts of the East San Francisco Bay until the new Congress begins in January. This is Aisha Wahab speaking to supporters on election night.
5: We saw a lot of negative ads distorting our record.
6: Shame.
5: Talking about us in a negative way, that we're not good enough or we're not American enough. And the fact that because I'm an Afghan American, because I'm a Muslim American, because I'm a woman of color, because I'm relatively young, that we don't belong. And the voters of this district spoke out. And
0: Aisha Wahab won with 53% of the vote against Democrat Melissa Hernandez. Polls had showed Wahab with a double-digit lead in early August before AIPAC, the American-Israel Public Affairs Committee, poured over $6 million into negative ads and mailers targeting her. Meanwhile, AIPAC and its super PACs channeled at least $3 million to Hernandez's campaign, according to Politico. They will face off again in November to decide who will represent the district in the 120th Congress beginning in January. In related news, FBI agents seized a cell phone and laptop from former Congressmember Eric Swalwell after he was stopped at the San Francisco airport Saturday. The following day, federal agents also searched Swalwell's home in Washington, D.C. as part of a civil rights investigation into allegations of sexual assault. Swalwell is also facing probes by the Manhattan District Attorney's Office and Los Angeles Sheriff's Department. CNN reports at least 4 women who've accused Swalwell of serious sexual misconduct have been contacted by the FBI as part of that investigation. In more election news, Reuters reports a handful of billionaires and companies are driving record levels of spending on congressional contests ahead of November's midterm elections, with crypto, gambling, and artificial intelligence firms fueling a flood of campaign cash. So far, U.S. corporations have spent over $500 million on U.S. House and Senate races. That already exceeds the previous record of $461 million spent by corporations during the entire 2024 election cycle and does not include millions of dollars in additional contributions made by dark money groups that hide the identities of their donors. Meanwhile, President Trump is in Myrtle Beach, South Carolina today to support the campaign of Republican Senator Darlene Graham, who was appointed to fill the vacancy left by the sudden death of her brother, Lindsey Graham, in July. Darlene Graham faces Republican Congressmember Ralph Norman in a special Senate runoff on Tuesday. Critics have called Graham dangerously unqualified after her poor performance at a debate earlier this week.
7: Senator, are Taiwan and the South China Sea national security issues for the United States? If so, why?
6: I'm sorry, could you repeat the question?
7: Are Taiwan and the South China Sea national security issues for the United States, and if so, why or how?
6: I'm just going to be honest here. I'm not on national security. I'm not that informed on national security, so... But I do support the military.
0: The Trump administration has deported 20 immigrants to Liberia as part of a new third country agreement that will help see the West African nation receive up to 1,200 immigrants with no ties to Liberia removed from the United States. The first group arrived at the Roberts International Airport outside the capital, Monrovia, on Thursday. As part of the deal, the U.S. has reportedly agreed to extend visitor visas for Liberians from 12 to 36 months, according to The Guardian, and pledge some $124 million in assistance. Immigrants deported to Liberia will include people from Latin America and the Caribbean. In related news, the Atlanta Journal-Constitution reports ICE is seeking to deport an Iranian woman to the Central African Republic, a country to which she has no ties, and which the State Department has deemed too unsafe for travel. She's currently detained at the Stewart ICE jail in Georgia. Meanwhile, in Texas, a minor league catching coordinator for the San Diego Padres was detained by ICE at an El Paso airport as he attempted to travel back home to Arizona. Oswaldo Pirella is originally from Venezuela and has a pending asylum claim and valid work authorization. Pirella lives in Phoenix with his wife and two U.S.-born daughters. He previously played for the Texas Rangers minor league team. His brother, Jorge Pirella, wrote on social media, quote, "The people who have worked and lived alongside him can speak to his character, his work ethic, and the positive impact he's had on those around him." The Department of Homeland Security is defending harassment tactics deployed against people who've criticized the agency's deadly crackdown on immigrants. That's the claim at the center of a First Amendment lawsuit filed by David Strever, a U.S. citizen who was on a trip to Finland when two ICE agents showed up at his home in Rochester, New York in June. The agents reportedly presented his wife with a warning notice due to an email Strever had sent months earlier to former ICE acting director Todd Lyons, comparing him to a Nazi and calling him, quote, a monstrous human being. And the New York Times is reporting that the owner of a major Dominican sugar producer accused of forced labor at one of his plantations has close ties to President Trump. Central Romana's owner, Jose Fanjul, a Cuban-American businessman known as Pepe, donated to Trump's 2024 campaign and his White House ballroom. Just weeks after Trump returned to the office, the Trump administration lifted a measure that had prevented the company from shipping its product to the U.S. On Tuesday, the Corporate Accountability Lab, an independent nonprofit, issued a report finding the company is still responsible for abusive conditions. The report found many of the plantation's workers are of Haitian descent. They face poverty wages, excess overtime, and intimidation and threats from management. And those are some of the headlines. This is Democracy Now!, democracynow.org, the War and Peace Report. I'm Anjali Kamat. Amy Goodman will be back next week. Coming up, Israel has admitted for the first time that its soldiers fired into the car where 5-year-old Palestinian Hind Rajab and her 6 family members were killed in Gaza in January 2024.

0: This is Democracy Now!, democracynow.org. I'm Anjali Kamath. On Wednesday, Israel's military admitted for the first time that its soldiers opened fire on a car carrying 5-year-old Palestinian Hind Rajab, along with her aunt, uncle, and 5 of their children, as well as Palestine Red Crescent Society medics dispatched to rescue them. Israel's army fired more than 300 bullets in the attack in January 2024. In Gaza City, Hind Rajab's grandmother responded to the announcement.
1: We, as Hind Rajab's family, do not trust the judiciary of the State of Israel. We hope that justice will be delivered from the entire world. We appeal to the international justice system as a whole.
0: The Israeli military said it would also investigate the killing of 15 Palestinian paramedics whose bodies and crushed emergency vehicles were recovered from a mass grave in Rafah in March 2025. This is Ghada al-Attar, the widow of Anwar al-Attar, one of the 15 medics. She spoke while holding the couple's young daughter.
1: The truth will not come, and the wound will keep bleeding. The pain is still the same. The loss grows day by day. Every time this girl gets older and asks me where her father is, and I can't answer her, the wound grows deeper. He was the pillar and support of the family. He's gone. The investigation won't achieve anything.
0: Israel said it would not investigate 3 other attacks on Gaza that killed 8 workers from World Central Kitchen and Doctors Without Borders. And Israel made no mention of thousands of other incidents where Palestinian civilians were killed by Israeli forces. For more, we go to Los Angeles, where we're joined by Sharif Abdul Quddus, award-winning journalist and the Middle East North Africa editor at Dropsite News. He was correspondent on the Fault Lines documentary, The Night Won't End, on Al Jazeera English, that investigated the killings of civilians in Gaza by the Israeli military. Sharif, welcome back to Democracy Now! Can you talk about why these investigations have been announced, why these 2 particular cases, and why now?
2: Well, so firstly, these were 5 incidents out of apparently 150 that were reviewed by the Israeli military. I think it's not a coincidence that all 5 of these were among the most widely covered incidents of the war. They were documented in real time, and they were very prominent cases, mostly massacres. We don't know what happened to the other 145 incidents that they apparently reviewed. Now, the 2 incidents that you mentioned that are being referred to military police for criminal investigations, this seems to be nothing more than political theater, to be honest. As numerous Palestinian and international human rights groups have documented for years, Israel's internal investigations into the criminal conduct of its own soldiers are fundamentally flawed, and they can't be regarded as credible mechanisms for accountability, and they instead function primarily to shield Israel from international tribunals or prosecution abroad, rather than delivering any kind of justice. The Israeli human rights group B'Tselem has called these investigations a sham. It's called them, quote, a legal iron dome to protect Israeli soldiers from international accountability. And let's remember that since the genocide began, Israel claims to have referred over 1,000 incidents involving its soldiers to its fact-finding assessment mechanism. And, it says it's opened dozens of criminal investigations. There is no comprehensive public accounting of the status or outcome of these investigations. There was a review by the NGO Action on Armed Violence of over 50 reported Israeli military probes. It found that 88% had been either closed or that a finding of wrongdoing had been closed without a finding of wrongdoing, and they remained under review. Only one of them resulted in a prison sentence. So, I think this is a lot more political theater, and it may be coming as Israel is coming under increasing international scrutiny, international criticism for the genocide in Gaza. And finally, I'll just say, it doesn't matter what Israel says or what its investigation concludes in these 2 incidents. The responsibility for the murder of Hind Rajab and her family was well established long ago through multiple in-depth investigations by the media, by human rights groups, and the evidence is overwhelming. We know that an Israeli tank fired at least 335 rounds at a civilian car at Hind Rajab, a five-year-old, and six members of her family, from a range of just 13 to 23 meters away. The Red Crescent, which had Hind on the phone for close to 3 hours, was waiting for approval to try and go rescue her. And finally, they get approval from the Israeli military. The Israeli military issues an approved route with a map. Two emergency workers with the Red Crescent go in an ambulance along that route. When they reach the destination, Israel fires a tank shell at them. It's a direct hit and kills both of them and destroys the ambulance. Then the Israeli military continuously lied afterwards. It repeatedly denied it had any tanks operating in the area, even though there's clear satellite images that show multiple tanks in the area on that day. Even though we hear a recording of Hind's cousin, Leyen, 15-year-old Leyen, saying there's a tank right next to her right before she starts screaming as a hail of bullets from the tank murders her. And then we have 5-year-old Hind, hours of recordings of her, saying also that there's a tank right next to her before her voice eventually fades away and she dies. So we don't need to wait for an Israeli investigation to know what happened here.
0: Sharif, you've set that up so movingly. I want to turn to an excerpt of your Al Jazeera English documentary, The Night Won't End, which takes an in-depth look at these attacks on civilians by the Israeli military in Gaza, including on Hind Rajab and her family. Let's go to a clip.
3: Eventually, relatives were able to reach the Red Crescent in Ramallah to see if their team in Gaza could send an ambulance.
4: We received an appeal that the car had been targeted in Fares gas station in Gaza City.
3: When Omar called, it was Leyen who picked up.
4: Hello, dear.
5: They are shooting at us.
4: Hello.
5: They are shooting at us. The tank is next to me.
4: Are you hiding?
5: Yes, in the car. The tank is next to us.
4: Are you inside the car?
6: Hello?
4: Hello?
6: Hello?
4: Hello?
7: A
4: girl dies while she's on the phone with you. I disassociated. I reached a stage where I was just mentally cut off. I'm trained for situations like this, but when it involves a child, your emotions get all mixed up. After calling back the same number that Lian answered,
6: hello?
4: The voice sounded different this time. So I asked her, the girl that was speaking with me, where is she? She told me, she's dead. Who am I speaking with now? Hind?
3: After a few minutes, Omar asked other colleagues to help and speak with Hind.
5: The tank is next to me. The tank is where? Next to me. The tank is next to you? Yes. Is it moving or still? Did anyone come out of it? It's moving. It's moving? Okay. Is it moving next to the car? Behind the car or in front of the car? In front of the car. The tank is coming towards you from the front of the car? Yes. Is it close? Very, very. And it's moving? Yes. Come get me.
3: As the Red Crescent dispatcher spoke with Hind, colleagues were trying to get an ambulance to her, something that would require coordination with and approval by Israeli authorities.
8: Usually ambulances in the whole world, once they got the call, they directly dispatch the ambulances and send to save people's life. Unfortunately, this is not the case in Gaza.
5: Come get me.
8: any area that there is Israeli occupation forces, Israel considered as it is a military zone. That means even if there is wounded people, people who are killed and need to be evacuated, we are completely denied access to these areas. And if any ambulance try to reach, it will be targeted. That's why in order to be able to save Hind, we had to coordinate our safe access.
0: That last voice was Nebal Farsakh, the spokesperson for the Palestinian Red Crescent, explaining how emergency medical teams in Gaza need to get clearance from Israeli authorities before going in to rescue Hind. They eventually do get clearance. Let's turn back to the documentary, The Night Won't End, to see what happened next.
3: Finally, nearly 3 hours after requesting clearance, the Red Crescent says Israeli officials gave the approval for the ambulance to go to the scene and provided this map with an approved route.
8: We had to wait almost 3 hours until the green light was given. So they sent a map with a route, which means it identifies exactly which route the ambulance should take. And once we received the green light, the ambulance was dispatched.
9: Oh, أحلى خبر في الدنيا من عم عمر.
10: هند. هنود هي دقيقة واحدة بتكون السيارة عندك بس بتمشي شوي شوي
6: محطة فارس وين وصلت؟
3: The two paramedics who started driving to the scene were Ahmed Al-Madhoun and Yusuf Zeno. By the time they left, the sun had set.
11: Can you see the car?
12: I can't see a thing here.
11: Do you have your siren and flashing lights on?
12: Just the lights, not the siren. Oh, there it is.
3: The connection to the ambulance was lost right after that loud noise.
9: Hello, Nick.
6: Hi, Zeno.
9: And you? Bkhair? Alhamdulillah.
13: Bkhair,
14: I had to ask her, did you hear a bomb now? Did you hear anything around you? And she said, yes, yes, I heard it. Her yes means our colleagues who went to rescue her had died.
0: That clip from the award-winning documentary, The Night Won't End. Sharif, as you said, so much about this case is very well known. Hind Rajab is one of the most visible victims of the genocide in Gaza. There's even a feature, there's even a film made about her, the voice of Hind Rajab. Why now? What is so significant about, what is new about this new investigation? And how much does it have to do with the International Criminal Court's investigation?
2: I mean, it's unclear why now. I think it's because Israel is coming under more international scrutiny. There's more criticism of the genocide. There is more political pushback from its backers in the United States and Europe, or from some corridors of power within those countries. And also, when a state says that it's investigating itself, this shields it from international law accountability if those investigations are found to be credible. So it may just be a push around that. And again, as you mentioned, these are, the Red Crescent massacre, the aid worker massacre, and Hind Rajab are among the two most high-profile incidents. And I think we should talk about, the massacre of the aid workers, the other case that they're looking at. This was 15 Palestinian aid workers from the Red Crescent, from civil defense, that were massacred in Rafah in March of 2025. And their bodies were buried in a mass grave. The ambulances and the fire truck and the vehicles that they arrived into the scene were flattened and buried alongside them. And in the aftermath of this, the Israeli military again lied about it and was forced to change its story several times following the discovery of the bodies and the vehicles in this mass grave and the emergence of video and audio recordings taken from the bodies of the dead aid workers from their phones. The group Forensic Architecture and Earshot did an incredible report around this just a few months ago, using video and audio recordings about the incident and open source material, as well as satellite imagery and interviews with the two of the survivors. And they reconstructed what happened. And essentially what happened was an ambulance went to a scene, they were fired on, and then a five-vehicle convoy of ambulances and a fire truck and the rest of the aid workers went to go and try and find them and rescue them. And Israeli soldiers, over the course of a couple of hours, fired nearly 1,000 bullets at these aid workers. And the findings show that they were slowly approaching the vehicles on foot, the Israeli soldiers, walking while they were shooting, until they were as close as 1 meter away and essentially executing these aid workers in cold blood from point blank range, essentially. As I mentioned, the Israeli military lied about it. They claimed initially that the vehicles advanced, quote, suspiciously towards the troops without their headlights on or without their emergency signals on. Then the video emerges, first published by the New York Times, showing the vehicles with their lights on. So they backtrack. They admitted that their soldiers from the Golani Brigade did fire on these aid workers, but they said that they had approached suspiciously and that they blamed it on poor night vision or something, that they couldn't really see them. And then they doubled down and said that 6 of the 15 aid workers were found to be Hamas terrorists. You know, just kind of ridiculous statements. And then it said, you know, it buried them in a mass grave to prevent harm and clear the vehicles to prepare for civilian evacuation. I mean, I don't know how people are supposed to take this seriously. And as you mentioned, again, these are just two of the most high-profile incidents out of countless war crimes in Gaza. We're talking about over 20,000 children killed. We're talking about starving Palestinians being gunned down as they're searching for food, of an unprecedented number of journalists killed, over 270, many of them, you know, openly assassinated. We're talking about displaced families being bombed in their tents, of hospitals, nearly every hospital being attacked, of mass graves being found in the courtyards of the hospitals afterwards, of the torture of prisoners, of sexual assault. I mean, we could go on and on. So I don't think that these investigations that were announced are anything more than political theater, and I don't think anyone's really taking them seriously.
0: Sharif, last week was the one-year anniversary of the killing of Al Jazeera journalist Anas Sharif, along with 5 of his colleagues, and a collective of media workers called the Writers Against the War in Gaza have launched an online memorial to Anas and over 250 journalists who have been killed. It's called The Living Record and includes testimonies from Palestinian journalists in Gaza remembering their slain colleagues and friends. As we talk about accountability and the possibility of it within Israel for Israel's crimes in Gaza, your final thoughts on, you know, what is going on in terms of investigating the deaths of journalists in Gaza?
2: I mean, very little is going on. What we're seeing, and as was the case of Anas Sharif, one of the most prominent journalists to be openly assassinated, is that Israel has keeps killing them in actually a more brazen way. Israel has reached the point where it is preemptively targeting journalists. So it put Anas Sharif, for example, who was murdered on August 10th of last year, in a media tent along with 5 of his colleagues outside of Shifa Hospital. It put Anas Sharif on a hit list in October of 2024, along with 5 other journalists from Al Jazeera, including our colleague at Dropsite News, Hossam Shabet. And it said that these are not journalists, these are terrorists, these are militants, and we're going to kill them. And it has killed 2 of them. And after it killed them, it bragged about it. It bragged about killing this prominent journalist and said that this wasn't a journalist. It said, don't let the press vest fool you. It did the same with Hossam Shabet. It just killed, during a so-called ceasefire, 2 brothers working for Al Jazeera at different times. One a correspondent, one the cameraman. Killed them both, called them both Hamas terrorists. So it is not, there's not even a semblance of an investigation. There is open bragging about the killing of these journalists. And let me just say that tribute site that was put together by Writers Against the War in Gaza is very moving. I would encourage many people to go to it. You can click, I think there's, you know, over 50 now journalists who are profiled there, and you can listen to their colleagues, their mentors, their family members, talk about them and discuss who they were and talk about their importance and what they meant to them. And so it's a very fitting tribute to these journalists in Gaza, Palestinian journalists who have performed the most heroic act of journalism in our lifetime and should be remembered for their bravery.
0: Sharif Abdul-Quddus is an award-winning journalist and the Middle East North Africa editor at Dropsite News. Sharif, please stay with us. Coming up, we'll look at how Israeli settlers are laying siege to the village of Kusra in the occupied West Bank.

0: Tama, Greed, by the Palestinian oud musician Huda Asfour, performing in our Democracy Now! Studio. This is Democracy Now!, democracynow.org. I'm Anjali Kamath. We turn now to the occupied West Bank, where Israeli settlers are continuing to lay siege on homes in the village of Kusra, south of Nablus. The siege has attracted international attention, in part because one of the homes is owned by a Palestinian American. The U.S. ambassador to Israel, Mike Huckabee, surprised many when he recently described the siege as a, quote, horrific act of terror being committed by, quote, Israeli terrorists. Louis Reedy, who lives in Ohio, spoke to Reuters before he flew from the United States to the West Bank to protect his home there.
1: I have a lot of emotion in Kusra. I was born and raised in Kusra. My mother, 83 years old, is still in Kusra. My sisters, my brothers, my nieces, my nephews, my cousins, my friends.
0: Shortly after Louis Reedy landed at Ben-Gurion Airport in Israel, he received a video showing Israeli soldiers shaking the hands of the Israeli settlers laying siege to his home.
1: When I landed, my brother sent me this video. That's terrifying. That just happened like an hour ago. And they meet the soldier. They're shaking hands with the soldiers. That's just happening today. I'm going to stay in this house tonight. So I'm terrified. I'm asking the U.S. official, the embassy, to provide me protection and remove the settlers permanently from our village and my area.
0: Then, after Louis Reedy arrived back in the village of Kusra and reunited with his brother and other relatives, he raised an American flag on the roof of his home.
1: I came here to be present with him. I left my my luxury home in America. I left my luxury vehicles in America. I left my wife, my two daughters. I left my business and decided to be here at my home to protect it from the settlers to steal it and raising the American flag to send a message to the American embassy and the U.S. officials that I am currently under siege and I need a protection.
0: Despite Louis Reedy's return, settlers have continued to confront the family. In this video, a settler is seen approaching and harassing Reedy on his own property.
1: You are a terrorist settler. You know that? You are a terrorist settler. It's garbage. You know what that means? It's stink. You stink. Move. Move. Don't touch me. Don't touch me. Terrorist. You are a terrorist.
0: We go now to Kusra, where we're joined by Louis Reedy. Welcome to Democracy Now!, Louis. Thank you so much for joining us. How are you doing right now? Describe the scene. Do you still have settlers coming into your property?
1: Thank you for having me. Yes, this is my fourth day here in Kusra, in my house that is still under siege by the IDF and the settlers. The settlers still manage every day that to pass by my house, and the IDF present and not doing anything to them. They're not arresting them whatsoever.
0: Your reaction, Louis, to the comments by U.S. Ambassador to Israel, Mike Huckabee, describing the settlers as, quote, Israeli terrorists?
1: Well, again, I appreciate Mike Huckabee condemned it and called them terrorists. And I've been in contact with the embassy that nothing has been done on the ground. And actually, I asked the U.S. embassy to send me a team to see themselves what's going on here in my own house so themselves can see what's going on.
0: And what kind of protection have you gotten?
1: None. I'm not getting no protection here. I still feel for my life. I still feel for my family's life here. The IDF, not even making it, better here. They're not allowing us to leave the house. They're not allowing anyone to come to my house, freely. If we need to bring food, we have to do coordination through the mayor of Busra, and he has to call the Palestinian Authority, and they have to call the Israeli Authority. It takes hours, if not days.
0: Louis, this area of Kusra has been under siege for months, and your home specifically for at least a week, if not longer. And you've had, when you reach out to the U.S. Embassy, I mean, you have the ambassador to Israel speaking out about this. What are they saying in response when you reach out for help? You have an American flag on your home.
1: That's right. This house has been under attack by Israeli settlers since January this year. It's been under siege for 13 days. We have reached the U.S. member of Congress local office. I have reached multiple times the U.S. embassy that I need help. Yes, I raised the American flag, sent my message to the American people, to the government of the United States, that there is an American under siege by the Israeli settlers. Needs help.
0: I want to bring into the conversation Oren Ziv in Tel Aviv. He's a reporter and photographer for Plus 972 magazine and the independent Israeli local news site, Local Call. His most recent article is headlined, Kusra is where Israel's lies about settler violence hit a wall. Welcome to Democracy Now! Can you talk about what are these lies? What did you see in Kusra?
2: Yeah, thank you for having me. I've been to Kusra twice in the recent week. First, a week ago on Friday, where a group of activists tried to march to Reedy's house to bring food and water and medicine, and were blocked by the Israeli army and border police, the same army and police who allow for months the settlers to attack, to murder their, to injure Israeli human rights activists who were severely injured there a few months ago. Houses were attacked and vandalized. Amir Odeh, a young Palestinian, was shot there during the war against Iran. And this is all happening, of course, with the active support of the army and the police. So the first time I was there on Friday, and we were blocked as journalists, also the activists that were coming, bringing the food, and the police and the army just let the activists leave the food near a few meters from the house. And later, MK, Parliament member Ofer Kassif, managed to bring it in. The second time I actually managed to go in after waiting for a long time outside and talking to the army. And what I could see is the same reality that Lua is describing. Despite all the international attention, the media attention, the Americans speaking about it, the Israeli army and authorities are doing barely nothing to control the situation. The house is still under siege. Settlers are roaming around. And, you know, myself as a journalist and many people are asking, does the army doesn't want to do anything, or under the political current situation in Israel, they can't do anything. They don't control the situation in the West Bank. And, you know, and I think it's a hard question, but either way, the situation on the ground is that the house is under siege. You know, the army cannot deal with this 20, 30, 40 settlers that are acting very violently, attacking this property and others. And I think this is happening because of the, of course, the support from the Israeli extreme government, but because of the perception that any settler, 10 years old, 15 years old, 20 year old, can do anything that he wants in the West Bank, putting an outpost, putting a siege, killing, attacking, going to all these tours or trips and harassing Palestinians. And soldiers are just not, they don't think about the option to put a limit to that. And even though that the chief of staff talk about it and the commander of the West Bank, and I think this story gained a lot of attention because it shows the current situation of the Israeli army, that they cannot deal with 5 or 10 settlers. But this kind of perception that settlers can do whatever they want and the army just have to support it is very, very strong.
0: And Oren, can you talk about this argument that, you know, Bibi Netanyahu is making, also to some extent Mike Huckabee, U.S. Ambassador to Israel, that there's some sort of distinction between the settlers here, I believe Mike Huckabee called them unsettlers, and the vast majority of other settlers. And there also seems to be a distinction, you know, so sort of good settlers and bad settlers.
2: Exactly. This is something Netanyahu doesn't give interviews to local media. He talks in American media. And when he's asked about this, he always said, this is a group of troubled youth. You know, sometimes he says 70, 150, but it's very, very clear. They can act like this because of the active support from the Israeli government that gives them weapons, gives them ATVs, like the ones they raid Reedy's house in Kusra and other houses. Because of Smotich and Ben-Gvir, the establishment of more and more outposts that are kind of a front basis for this terror attacks. And they could not stay one day without the active support of the police that is completely controlled by Ben-Gvir, by the army that is controlled by the settlers and by the extreme government. We did a story a few months ago about how the settlers, after, since October 7th, they managed to ethnically cleanse dozens of Palestinian communities in Area C, mostly farming and herding communities. They just moved on and they said openly to Area A, to Area B of the West Bank, sieging houses, villages and town and taking over them. And according to our investigation a few months ago, they already took over tens of thousands of acres inside Area B and A that according to the Oslo Accord and even according to official Israel are under Palestinian control. So all this is happening with, like, this example. It's happening in 100 other locations in the West Bank. The thing is here, because even next to Abu Ridi's house in Jalud, the same tactic from the same violent outpost happened a month ago, that the Tubasi family was forced out. And the only difference here is that this brave family managed to slow down the process a bit with the decision not to leave, even with they had barely no food and water, with the violent attacks, the fact they're under siege, they insisted to stay. He came from the U.S. and managed to get media attention, including mainstream media, even local mainstream media.
0: Oren, I just want to go back to Louis Reedy, Palestinian-American, whose home in Kusra is under siege by settlers. Louis, why did you return from Ohio to your home in Kusra?
3: Well, I've been watching all the attacks on my house, on my brother and his son, live on my security cameras. I couldn't sleep anymore. I have to stay up all night. And the situation reached into a dangerous way when they completely blocked him off from food on August 9th. And I was talking to my brother and I told him, you know what, I'm going to come and I will do whatever it takes to provide you.

0: Arum, a former career attorney in the Justice Department's Civil Rights Division, said in her complaint that the government's probes into schools like Harvard, Brown, and Columbia were, quote, an unlawful process designed to achieve predetermined political goals. Brown University settled for $50 million, Columbia settled for $200 million, Harvard refused to settle, and a judge threw out a case against the university. Democratic Representative Jamie Raskin, the ranking member of the House Judiciary Committee, has launched a probe into the whistleblower allegations. He wrote in a statement, quote, "It has been apparent that its investigations have been structured deliberately to harass and intimidate rather than protect anyone from discrimination." For more, we're joined by Marianne Hirsch, professor emerita at Columbia University, whose work has focused on the transmission of memories of violence across generations. She joins us from Norwich, Vermont. Welcome to Democracy Now! Professor Hirsch, your reaction to these revelations from this whistleblower.
1: Well, thank you so much for having me. It's what we've been saying all along, so I'm so grateful for this whistleblower report. We are also grateful because it restores a sense of reality and a sense of truth and trust in human decency and in justice to expose what we've known all along, that these were not probes into anti-Semitism accusations, but they were efforts to dismantle higher education brick by brick. It couldn't have come at a better time at the beginning of a new school year when, as you've just reported in your last two segments, the genocide in Gaza, the expropriations in the West Bank are going on. And this is what our students have been protesting over since 2023. And these protests have been squashed. They've been silenced. Pro-Palestinian voices have been silenced, all under the guise of protecting Jews. And then with the establishment of the anti-Semitism task force by the federal government, they've been used as a ruse and as a pretext to enact major funding cuts. They've also encouraged our universities to settle, to concede some of these accusations, to concede that they haven't done enough to combat anti-Semitism, when that is absolutely untrue. I don't know how they could have done more than they've already done, certainly at Columbia. And I feel that certainly at Columbia, which is the university I know best, Columbia affiliates from the Board of Trustees down have actually collaborated with the federal government in these sham investigations.
0: So, Professor Hirsch, what happens next? Will these universities get their money back?
1: Well, I think that by the time the settlements were reached, the anti-Semitism accusation was no longer the major one. As far as I know, a lot of other infringements were found in order to extract the money from our universities. In fact, some of the research funding was returned, but in exchange for, at Columbia, the $200 million settlement, and then a $21 million fund to compensate Columbia affiliates who claim that they've suffered anti-Semitism on campus. But there were, Columbia, when it settled, did not admit wrongdoing. So I don't know where that leaves the $200 million settlement. On the other hand, they did not need to admit wrongdoing because they had already done so. I think they laid the stage for this sham investigation from the fall of 2023 on in multiple ways.
0: And Professor Hirsch, can you describe the impact of these investigations and the kind of climate of fear that it's created on campus and the repression that students like Mahmoud Khalil have felt? You know, professors have been forced out at different universities. Talk about what you've experienced at Columbia.
1: Well, I think Columbia is just a shell of what it was before all this started. I think there's tremendous fear and suspicion across the campus. I think there are certain topics that cannot be discussed, and this is an academic community. where academic freedom is of which academic freedom is the cornerstone. We no longer have that. People are afraid.

0: afraid to discuss certain topics in class for fear of being reported on by students, by fellow faculty members, and that's happened. There have been this very similar kinds of sham investigations by the Office of Institutional Equity at Columbia against faculty who've been reported on by students for anti-Semitic infringement, for infringements of Title VI. I think there's an atmosphere of unfreedom and of silencing. At the same time, there have been much more dire consequences, which is that some of our students have been named and arrested and slated for deportation in ways that the tactics that have been used for this are very much aligned between the university and the Trump administration. For example, if you will allow me one example, the Gerald Rosberg, who was the senior executive vice president of Columbia at the time, when two student groups, pro-Palestinian student groups, were suspended in the fall of 2023, he said they had engaged in threatening rhetoric and intimidation of pro-Israeli bystanders. That was the reason that was used. Now, that was exactly the same phrase that was used against our student Mohsen Madawi, who was arrested and slated for deportation, used by Marco Rubio to say that he was a threat to U.S. foreign policy. These alignments are extremely troubling, and I think there's a lot more that we need to find out about how the revelations of the whistleblowers aligned with what happened at Columbia itself, with Columbia's own anti-Semitism task force, which just recently issued its fourth report with equally unfounded, non-evidentiary findings that were predetermined, just as the ones for the Justice Department. Now, when that happens inside the university as well as outside, where is the trust that makes education what it's supposed to be, a system of free inquiry, an atmosphere of trust where we can meet with each other and discuss some of the burning issues of our moment? There is, it's very, very difficult to find a space at American universities and at Columbia to discuss what's going on in Gaza and the West Bank, according to your last two segments. And there are pockets in the university where we find these spaces, but we it's very difficult to do so openly without setting ourselves up for major harassment and then also the Trump administration's threats.
1: Marianne Hirsch, Professor Emerita at Columbia University, thank you very much. Part of the $200 million settlement with Columbia included a $21 million fund, and you have, along with other Jewish faculty members, filed claims to say that your support for Palestinian rights was part of the anti-Semitism. And that does it for today's show. Happy birthday, Kouros Ismaili. Amy Goodman will be back hosting next week. She'll also be speaking at Middlebury College in Vermont on August 28th. Visit democracynow.org for more information. I'm Anjali Kamath. Thank you for joining us.

0: 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It is 1 o'clock. Coming up next, Richard Wolf's weekly economic update.
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2: Welcome, friends, to another edition of Economic Update, a weekly program devoted to the economic dimensions of our lives and those of our children. I'm your host, Richard Wolf. Our updates today are going to be talking about tariffs and prices and inflation. They're going to be continuing our reporting on what's happening to quote-unquote foreign students. And finally, the development of a serious skilled labor shortage here in the United States, which is becoming urgent, not being talked about a great deal, since the headlines are full of deporting people, so it won't be convenient to our government to tell us that there's a labor shortage while we deport hundreds and thousands of people who are, guess what, laborers. All right, we'll come back to that. And I want to also urge you to stay with us for the second half when Professor Lucas Wilson will join us to talk about white supremacy, its history, its prognosis, its role in the American economic situation today. Okay, I'm going to begin with an announcement that was made by the United States Customs and Border Protection Agency of our government, the ones who police our borders. And they have returned, because they were the ones who collected it, $71 billion to employers who paid Trump's tariffs after they were declared illegal by the United States Supreme Court. When the Supreme Court said that Mr. Trump's tariffs were illegal, violated our laws, they were ordered to be refunded to the employers who paid them. All right, let's now go through this. I'm going to put on my hat as a professional economist. If you are a free enterprise, you are required to pay those tariffs. When the border protection people, the U.S. Customs, who collected them, are ordered to refund the billions to you, being a free enterprise, here's what you are free to do. Thank you to the government. I'm sure they all said thank you. Very grateful to get that money back. But were they required to bring back the prices that they had raised to cover the tariffs? Answer, no. Let me do that again, just so you understand. Free enterprise means you can take the refund, use it to bring your price back down to where it was before you raised it to cover the tariff, but you're not required to do so. And guess what? If you haven't noticed prices being reduced in a dramatic way at the supermarket recently, I'm joking, of course, you've noted them going up further, then you can see the business community has been doing really well. They have the higher prices to cover the tariffs that they didn't have to pay because they got the refund. Wow. They're keeping the refunds. They're not lowering the prices. And this is a way for the government to give to business in America an enormous subsidy. They're giving them back the money that they collected from them, but they already got that money back because they raised the prices of everything they sell, which you all know because you pay them. The profits of the companies have therefore been wonderful. The stock market shows it. It is wonderful, too. You have to remember that the 10% richest people in America own 80% of the shares. And who are those 10%? Well, they're mostly the employers who got the subsidy because they're free in their free enterprise system to pull this game on us. We're not happy with the inflation, but you should understand that the president who tells you he's fighting inflation and the Republican Party who controls the Congress who tells you they're fighting inflation are not only not doing that, they are actively subsidizing the inflation by the way they handle this tariff. When the Supreme Court said you can't do that, you may have thought that was acting in the interest of the American public, but it wasn't, because the free enterprise system made use of the Supreme Court's decision in ways that are costing you every day in the prices you pay. My second update has to do with international students. In a previous program, I talked about all the things being done by the government under Trump more than anybody else to discourage foreign students from coming to the United States. And now we have the results. The most recent announcement from the government is that we have 24% fewer international students coming to the United States now than before the pandemic hit. The pandemic, of course, impacted all of that. So if we go back to just before the pandemic, we've lost a quarter of the students. One half of them come from India and China. Those two countries alone account for half of all the foreign students. Indian students from India are dispersing to other countries. They're going to European countries, some to Asian countries. The Chinese students are staying at home. They're not coming here anymore in the numbers they once did. And mostly that's because they concentrate in technical fields, and the technical field development in China is as robust, if not more so, than it is here. In plain English, they have jobs at home waiting for them. And they know it. And they're staying at home. They don't feel welcome. Now, why is this an economic matter? Universities and colleges in America have made an enormous portion of their income upon which they depend from foreign students. They are not eligible for scholarship. They have to pay their own way. Either their country does, or some foundation, or their parents, or they themselves have to come up with the money. That's money flowing into the United States economy and particularly into colleges and universities. That money isn't happening anymore, and it explains another statistic, that more than ever before, colleges and universities are dipping into their endowments to cover the cost of running the college and the university. Short term, that works. Long term, it's hobbling higher education, which is clearly a goal of this government, since it is the reason why all of this is happening. It's also isolating the United States. One of the great benefits of having so many students in this country from abroad is that most of them go home. And when they go home with an awareness of, an interest in, a taste for American goods and services, which they then buy from whatever country they go home to. That's good for the American economy. What all this is doing is isolating the American economy. Final update for today. Employers are announcing a labor shortage. There are millions of jobs, they explain, that are not affected by artificial intelligence. In other words, however much AI spreads, these jobs still need to be filled. Therefore, it is a kind of bizarreness to be deporting large numbers of people. There might be a connection between, get ready, deporting hundreds of thousands, which we've been doing, and a labor shortage. It's also very dangerous because people who are deported talk about what happened to them to all the other people in all the other communities they return to. Is that good publicity for the United States? A nice couple of weeks in a detention center separated from your children or your spouse. What a program to make friends and influence people. And here's the final point. The government is suggesting that students change their majors to meet the crisis. Wow. Then you're going to have a generation of young people who gave up whatever it is they loved, what they wanted to study, what entranced them and motivated them in order to have a job when they come out. You know what that's a recipe for? An unhappy human being. Very dangerous advice to give. Clever in the short run, clever maybe to solve a labor shortage, but not a way to go in a society that wants young people to imagine they are, quote unquote, free to learn where their passion takes them, to become skilled at what they already love to do. It's not good for students. It's not good for our economy. It's not clear what it is about, other than this commitment to economic nationalism, to a kind of hysterical America first, no matter how badly you damage this America you claim to love. Well, it's good for the employers. I showed you how that worked with the tariff game that was being played. And it may be good for Americans who have less competition from foreign students graduating from colleges and universities and going home, given all the pressure to do that. But that's not a good solution to the problems of the United States. And it once again underscores the historical meaning of all of this. The United States was once a country that grew big and strong because it welcomed foreigners. It said, we will find a place in school and at work for you to contribute your skill, your brain power, your ingenuity. We're not doing that anymore. And that's not a sign of strength. That's a sign of weakness. Stay with us. We'll be right back with Professor Lucas Wilson. Welcome back, friends, to the second half of today's Economic Update. I am very proud and pleased to bring to the microphone Professor Lucas Wilson. He's a former student of Professor Steve Resnick's and mine, and a founding member of the production team of the quarterly journal Rethinking Marxism. Lucas is currently a Ford Foundation Professor of Economics and Critical Race and Political Economy at Mount Holyoke College in Massachusetts. He also facilitates restorative and transformative justice circles in prisons. So first of all, Lucas, I'm going to take the liberty of calling you Lucas because I've known you so many years. Thank you very much for taking the time to be with us to talk about a really important topic today.
3: Thank you for having me, man. It's always good to talk with you and always good to see you.
2: I want you to talk with us to let us know a little bit of your accumulated wisdom about a topic that is electric in the United States today, and maybe for much more than today. That's part of what I want to look at with you. It's the topic called white supremacy. For people like me, it is in the air all the time now. It is visible to me, even when it seems not to be to others. And I want your thoughts about it. I had no particular agenda, but I want to hear from you. Do you see it? Is it here? How do you understand that whole idea?
3: I do see it. I feel it. I live it. Its presence, I should say. And I've been doing this for a minute, and it seems that it's kind of like the energy conservation law. It's neither created nor destroyed. It just changes form over time, and history has a lot to do with that. So for me, white supremacy in the current moment is this idea that the color, hair, and bone of the people who are so-called white-skinned, European descended, is a reliable way of kind of assigning the moral and intellectual worth, the dignity of human beings. And then based on that idea of moral and intellectual worth, we then, through some kind of merit rule, allocate access to resources and opportunities in society, right? And so white supremacy is the racialist or racist idea that races exist and that the so-called white race is the superior one that is, has achieved greater moral and intellectual worth and therefore has a kind of an obvious privilege when it comes to access to resources and opportunities. I think it has surged. You know, I could take the kind of near-term resurgence that I think is organized around the current president. But I also think that there's a longer story that one can tell, right? And the longer story goes back to the post-war period. With the crisis and eventual kind of undoing or outlawing of Jim Crow rules and regulations in the United States, a new organizing logic was kind of contested, and one that took shape was simply this idea that freed persons about 50 years ago, immigrants today, constitute a threat to the Europe descended or derived way of life. And it must be resisted. It must be opposed. The society that Europe imagines in all of their myths of occupation or arrival in the Americas, right? They want to defend that society because it is their society. It's their way of life. It's their entitlement, right? And, you know, some of them, again, they're, you know, you can go back even farther. There used to be arguments put forward reducing the evidence to a natural kind of allocations, right? But for some people, right, the argument's reduced to God's will. But whatever is the case, I think that yes, white supremacy is surging, and the surge is related to the mobility, again, a couple decades ago, of largely African Americans, but in our time, immigrants, right? It's the immigrants from our southern border who are doing the work that no one else wants to do. I also would say that, you know, not to, I don't want to get in trouble with the anti-blackness essentialists. But I think that, right, Stuart Hall was right that a lot of what we are actually talking about when we talk about white supremacy is the class relations in our society, right? It's about, and that's why I, when I was kind of laying out some kind of formula as a heuristic, that's why I was, you know, I ended with access to resources and opportunities. I really do think that that's, at the end of the day, what most people care about is their control over, you know, forms of capital.
2: Let me jump in here and ask you a follow-up question to the very things you've just said. Is it reasonable to think that whenever the capitalist system, let me put it out there, whenever the capitalist system runs into trouble, which is quite frequent, it's not so good at reproducing itself as it would like us all to believe. So when it runs into a difficulty, one of its go-to self-protections is to make sure that the working class, its employees, are busy struggling with one another about access, I'm now going to quote Lucas Wilson, access to resources and opportunities, make the struggle be between subgroups of the working class over that access rather than a unified vision of taking the access away from those who really have it. I mean, I don't want to be crude, but it does smell to me that the resurgence happens very conveniently when some people are really taking it on the chin and you're worried about, you know, if the Republicans have to worry about affordability, excusing the silly language, they're facing a crisis. They know it. And now the resurgence will be the usual response. Can we get that kind of struggle going? Is that reasonable or am I?
3: I think it's reasonable. It's certainly how I see it. At the risk of getting into trouble with anti-blackness essentialists, I think there's very little left, right? Very little that's real, say, about race if we're not talking about, how we manage and control workers. So to me, it's reasonable. Yes, there are a lot of people in our society who, you know, who are sadistic and who prefer and derive some sense of self-worth from looking down on groups of others. Sure. I was reading, I think it's Wynton Marsalis has a symphony that's about to, he wrote a trumpet concerto that's about to premiere in London, and he recalled a conversation with Kurt Mazur from a few years back. And, you know, Mazur just cautioned him about, like, the Nazis were not a uniquely German form, right? Nazism can happen in lots of different places. It can happen here. And so there are people, yes, there are people who do want to rid society, right, of people of color. And they want to fix women in a kind of subordinate place, and they want to kind of either confine or sequester LGBTQ, right? All of the, right? Yes, that's there. But I think for the most part, the way white supremacy functions in our society is about regulating, dividing, undermining worker power.
2: All right, because we have limited time, which is, this is really important stuff. I need to ask you in the time that we have left, and I know this is difficult, your judgment, is it getting worse? Is it getting better? Do you think this time in this country a movement can and will arise that will reject and succeed in rejecting that whole business or not?
3: So I don't like to forecast. Let me tell you what my hope is. I hope that what this is the upheaval of transition, right? Arundhati Roy talked about the pandemic as a portal a few years ago. And if she's right, and I'm inclined to think she is, I think that, you know, new social and economic formations are being contested right now. And because of the president we have, the white supremacy and patriarchy, homo and transphobia, those things are more popular. And those who believe in the importance of regulating mobility according to those kinds of differences, right? They've come out of the woodwork. They've come out from underneath the rocks that they've been hiding under. And so it's just noisier. I don't know that it's inevitable where we're headed, but I think it's going to depend. If people turn out and vote and the votes get counted, and if the DSA candidates prevail in some of these swing areas, I think that's going to empower, right? I mean, the neoliberal Democrats are of no use to us, but, right, so more DSA, right? It'll create crisis in the Democratic Party. And that's what I'm kind of looking for is more conflict, more upheaval, so that the conversation gets broader and more voices are included. And maybe we can find a way to actually start talking about class.
2: Lucas Wilson, thank you very, very much for your comments, for your thinking. And I'm going to come back to you in a few months, and I'm going to see whether we were on the right track or maybe not. But your wisdom is clear. If it's ever been true, and if it hasn't been said to you before, as your former teacher, I'm real proud to see where you've taken whatever it is we were able to teach you.
3: Good brother, man.
2: All right. Thank you very much, and have a wonderful day.
3: Thanks, man.
2: And to my audience, as always, I look forward to speaking with you again next week.
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0: Well, this is the longest session I have ever been in my life, and my voice is about to fall apart, so I'm going to sing the last one. Rather, we are. I bet if I was to make a book right now about what that song was, I wouldn't make very much money.
1: Hmm?
0: Which one is it?
1: Solidarity.
0: Well, all right. I mean, what that sounds like. When the union's inspiration through the workers' blood shall run, there can be no power greater anywhere beneath the sun. Yet what force on earth

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1: 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We here at Labor Radio thank you so much for your support. So at the end of June, this past June, President Donald Trump nominated Keith Sonderling to be the new Secretary of Labor. And although he is still awaiting Senate confirmation, Sonderling has been filling the role as the acting labor secretary ever since this past April, when his predecessor, Lori Chavez de Remer, resigned amidst allegations of impropriety. And for those of you listening here in the Portland area, you may recognize Chavez de Remer's name, because she not only was a former congresswoman from Oregon's 5th District, but she was also for a time the mayor of Happy Valley in Clackamas County. So, Yeah, she may be familiar to some people. But, yeah, of course, she lost her reelection for the U.S. House Representatives in November 2024 before she was then confirmed to Trump's cabinet in March of 2025. And she won at a 64-32 vote for confirmation, which is unusual for a Republican because she had the support from unions who had co-sponsored the PRO Act with her. So she had co-sponsored the PRO Act while she was in Congress, and therefore unions supported her bid to become labor secretary. So, you know, someone who did not seem very extreme if she was going to support the PRO Act while also being a Republican seemed like a moderate, but she did get herself into some hot water, which we will go into here in just a second.
2: Yeah, and when she got nominated by Trump during her confirmation hearings, she distance herself pretty heavily from the bill, you know, kind of pivoting to some more of that business-friendly language that we all know and love. Yeah. So, interesting tidbit.
1: Yeah, I mean, it's not dissimilar to a lot of the people who have supported the PRO Act in the past, where, you know, they do it at a time at which it's certainly never going to win, and then by the time it comes, you know, when the time comes to actually support it, you know, put your money where your mouth is,
2: yeah,
1: a lot of people's support seems to disappear for it. And so, unfortunately, the PRO Act is probably dead in the water and has been for a few years, but it's definitely interesting to see that she, coming from Oregon, even as a Republican, would have been in support of a pro-union act while she was representing the state of Oregon, only to sort of switch sides here. Now, of course, the thing that brought her down and led to her resignation was basically, yeah, so in January of this year, of 2026, reports began surfacing that she was under a series of investigations. And the major allegations against her were, pursuing an inappropriate relationship with a subordinate on her security detail, along with drinking alcohol on the job, which I don't think is unique to just her within the Trump administration, interestingly, but also directing staff to fabricate official trips to cover personal vacations with friends and family, and having aides run personal errands for her. Again, not the only person we've heard of. Kristi Noem did something very similar.
2: Well, and to be clear too, like using taxpayer dollars,
1: yes,
2: right? Because obviously, you know, personal vacations, that happens, but using taxpayer dollars changes it.
1: Exactly. Yeah. Like doing all of this on the public's dime is very different than just doing that in your own personal time on your own money. And then also she was, her husband and father exchanged text messages with young female staff members at the Department of Labor. And these staffers were told to pay attention to her family. So, yeah.
2: Yeah. And, two female members of her staff have apparently, basically kind of actually filed internal government, action against her on it. She was being investigated while she was still the Secretary of Labor by an internal Department of Labor agency. And essentially, that, you know, their jurisdiction ends when someone's no longer working in the Department of Labor. So that investigation has actually come to a close. So in terms of what she may actually face consequences for, we don't really know. There was some CNBC articles out there talking about how maybe some of these more internal allegations that were brought by staffers might be able to continue. But like the larger federal investigation that was being done internally, it ended with her resignation in April.
1: Yeah, it's an interesting way out there. Basically just quit the job and then they have to stop investigating you on that.
2: Yeah.
1: But there is, of course, you know, collateral damage that went with this. You know, there's at least four Labor Department officials who have already been forced out, including her chief of staff and the deputy chief of staff, who were accused of steering grants to their political allies. So not only, you know, impropriety in terms of like misuse of funds, but also, you know, cronyism and things like that.
2: Mm-hmm.
1: And so in April, on April 20th of this past year, or of this year, 2026, she resigned, and it marked the third cabinet member for the Trump administration to depart during his second term. This coming, of course, after Noem's departure and as well as Pam Bondi's. And although Dreamer has denied the wrongdoing, she blames, you know, quote, high-ranked deep state actors for, you know, fabricating all of this against her, which is, again, a pretty common cop-out we see from anyone who on the right or in the Trump orbit, in the MAGA orbit, who gets in trouble. They just claim the deep state did something to them. And
2: yeah,
1: then there's, you know, fraud or whatever against them. And, you know, after her departure, the White House framed it as a move to, quote, take a position in the private sector. So she was not leaving for anything bad, but rather she was just pursuing better opportunities in the private sector.
2: The classic.
1: Exactly. So, you know, that unfortunately did not represent the state of Oregon here very well on the national stage, but replacing her is the new acting secretary, and his name is Keith Sonderling. And he, you know, we're just going to give you a little bit of history of who he is, and then we'll go into a little bit more about, you know, what his views are and his beliefs. But he is basically an attorney from New York City. He worked for, prior to joining the government, he worked on, you know, for management side labor law or a labor law firm. So basically like a labor lawyer representing employers,
2: yeah,
1: versus employees, which is not anything new for Republican labor representatives. They typically come from that side of things.
2: Yeah.
1: So he actually was appointed, Sonderling was appointed to the Department of Labor to serve at the Department of Labor's Wage and Hour Division back during Trump's first administration. And he became, that was around 2019. And he then became the EEOC's commissioner and vice chair from 2020 through 2024. Which is interesting because that means that he, you know, although he was appointed during the Trump administration, he actually remained in that position, mm-hmm, through the Biden administration.
2: Well, and it, you know, and we'll talk about it more later, but, you know, obviously up until Trump, he's really kind of changed the direction of things. There's always kind of movement on these cabinet members and heads of agency and things like that. But a lot of times, like, the rank and file and specific people on, you know, boards or whatever are a lot of times left alone by,
1: yeah,
2: incoming presidents, right? It's kind of been more Trump's mandate to just kind of clean house and get kind of people in there. And that's kind of why we wanted to partly talk about this labor secretary change today, because these folks can hugely impact the outcomes for workers without laws actually changing, right? And this has kind of been a Trump move to kind of attack not just the leadership, but the rank and file.
1: Yeah. I mean, that was the move in Trump's first term, and then certainly again in his second term. And the thing you didn't see quite as often, you know, especially during the Biden administration, where he did actually keep a lot of officials in. Now, granted, Biden did do a great job of appointing new people to the National Labor Relations Board, the NLRB, yeah, which, as you're saying, really did shift the direction of what the board was interested in, and actually gave them more teeth or you know, gave them more,
2: yeah,
1: support to enforce labor law and actually go
2: out. Same laws, different, mm-hmm, enforcement.
1: Yeah. And that's true. Yeah. That is true of so many different executive branch departments that, like, they don't have to be a lot of these things do not have to have massive shifts in personnel to then see different, you know, differing, directives coming down from the top. You have to maybe just appoint one or two people at the top of those agencies who are then from the new administration to change the direction of what they're looking to enforce.
2: I mean, this was so long ago at this point, but you know, on this show, before COVID, we covered Howard Schultz and Starbucks cracking down on unions, like in the Washington area and kind of all around. And you know, at the time the NLRB was kind of filled with a bunch of Trump appointees and they were never going to chase them on any of the union busting that they had been caught red-handed doing. Yeah. Right. And so it's a lot of times it's, hey, I'm going to step down and move on and then maybe dump it out with the Friday news. And then we keep it going, right? So these appointees have a gigantic impact on how laws are enforced.
1: Yeah, and I think the prime example on the other side of that too is the former head of the Consumer Protection Bureau, Lena Khan, under the Biden administration, who actually did really pursue a lot of claims against corporations for unfair consumer practices and really kind of struck fear into a lot of these corporate bosses that, of course, then all of that great work and all that fear was undone once the second Trump administration.
2: I think the one I think most like Americans would just notice even without like really knowing about Lena is they did a lot around airplane fees, like airport fees that have all been mostly undone now.
1: Yes.
2: Right. So, you know, you were kind of forced to see your bagging fee and these sorts of things, right? That's the actions of kind of the committees behind the laws.
1: Yeah. I know another thing that she was working on prior to being removed was going after Ticketmaster and a lot of the fees that were happening there and a lot of like the claims of monopoly they have, which I still contend to this day that if you wanted to get a full you wanted to get Americans across the board supporting your candidacy, just take on Live Nation and Ticketmaster. And I think you would have a winning ticket right there.
2: Yeah.
1: But you know, anyways, back to the new nominated labor secretary and acting labor secretary. And at the same time that Trump named him acting labor secretary, he also placed him as acting director of both the Office of Government Ethics and the Institute of Museum and Library Services. Both of those are agencies that Trump had attempted to close last year via executive order, and which now Keith has been moving to shut both of them down as the acting labor or as the acting secretary of both of them. He's done so by placing staff on leave, as well as canceling grants and firing the boards. But all of those actions have now been blocked by a judge. So there's a stay of execution on those. But it is very telling that, you know, Trump attempted to close these things, failed, appoints this guy who then attempts to do the exact same thing. And it just sort of points to what he might do as acting labor secretary as well.
2: Yeah. Right. In the Office of Governmental Ethics, it's, you know, he can't close it via executive order, but he can oust the previous directors and kind of weaken it in order to kind of make it harder for the government to police itself or to get bad PR. You know, famously, the head of the Office of Governmental Ethics in his first term stepped down almost immediately and had some kind of intense quote about, you know, them leaving ethics behind or something
1: That's
2: like
1: right.
2: that. Anyways.
1: I almost forgot about that. That was so long ago.
2: Yeah.
1: But just quickly, if you we're going to get back to this discussion in just a moment. But if you're just tuning in right now, you're listening to Labor Radio here on listener-supported KBOO Community Radio. We'll get back to this discussion in just a second. 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And now we're going to get back to discussing the new labor secretary or the new nominated labor secretary. As we were saying, he has basically worked hand in glove with Trump to try and shutter agencies such as the Office of Government Ethics, and now he has been put up for nomination to the head of labor, the Secretary of Labor here. Mm-hmm. Some of his background, that's some of his background. But like, we're going to now talk about his qualifications for the job, or rather, like the viewpoints that he brings to the job. As we mentioned at the top of the show, he has worked prior to his government life. He worked as an employer side labor lawyer. And that, you know, being such, you can kind of imagine the viewpoint or the bent that he brings to, you know, the Department of Labor or his view on labor laws in general. He has previously voiced his support for employer-friendly regulations and programs that encourage employers to perform self-audits and report employment law violations and take corrective actions all on their own. So rather than supporting a robust government oversight of employers violating labor laws, he is in favor of self-policing, of companies basically raising their hand when they do something wrong and letting us know.
2: Yeah. And I think, you know, obviously, I think the most common union that probably most of the listeners are aware of are probably like sports unions.
1: Yeah.
2: Right? Whether that's like the NFLPA, like the Players Association, or the same thing on the NBA side. And, you know, I think a way to think about some of this is like, you know, hey, I was a lawyer working for one of the owners, right? Like in their, you know, a lawyer for, you know, a specific team, or maybe I was working for the corporate like NBA office, right? And then I'm going to come, you know, try to run part of the Players Association.
1: Yeah.
2: Not exactly right, because he's not running a union, but like, you know, this is a core key part of kind of, you know, hey, I'm going to become the commissioner,
1: right?
2: And I'm not really interested in the right now, ultimately the owners are who I'm kind of fighting for, right? So it's an interesting placement for him.
1: Yeah, I think currently the commissioner of MLB was previously a employer side labor lawyer, and then he got hired by the owners to represent their own interests. And that's just like, that is, you know, that's a great example, because like he is the commissioners, you know, whether it's Roger Goodell or Adam Silver, any of them they stand as impartial. Yeah, yeah. They represent the league, but what is the league other than just the owners?
2: Yeah.
1: And the same thing is true here under a vehemently anti-worker and, you know, poor people administration like this that we have right now, the person who stands as the impartial Secretary of Labor really just represents the interests of business and the donor class to the administration we have right now. And so that does seem to be consistent with his viewpoints and his background.
2: Yeah. And so obviously, right, because he was part of, you know, the back half of the Trump first term, because he joined in 2019. But obviously, that Department of Labor and that first administration was very much against workers, right? We covered in great detail on the show, but you know, the signature move kind of that first administration was kind of having major input onto the governing of gig workers.
1: Yes.
2: Right. So Uber and Lyft drivers, are they full-time employees, right? Are they part-time, right? How are they being qualified? And you know, obviously we kind of know how that went, where they're more likely to be designated contractors rather than full-time employees.
1: Yeah.
2: You know, though that can depend state to state, you know, we covered Washington and California kind of passing stuff to qualify them as contractors. But kind of just a very classic, a classic move that just greatly affects folks way more. If you want to go back and listen to those episodes, you can kind of hear more about that.
1: Yeah, and that is always like a good bellwether for whether, like, especially over the course of us discussing it on the show, it has become clear, like, you can ask someone, you know, if whoever it is who will be running for labor secretary, you know, be nominated for labor secretary, you could ask them their opinion on companies treating their workers, like Uber and Lyft or Amazon or DoorDash or any of these companies, treating their workers as gig workers versus employees. And their opinion on that often does like portend where they might fall on these issues, on so many other issues. And so it is an interesting, as I said, bellwether, but also
2: it's
1: like
2: a partisan.
1: Yeah.
2: I think your answer, it's a very partisan topic. And so, yeah,
1: absolutely. And it just shows whether or not you will back workers and, you know, in what is clearly an unfair fight, labor management versus workers in this country without very much union density, it tends to be an unfair fight. And therefore the role of the labor department should be to kind of balance that out. And if you are someone who is already coming in favoring management side versus employee side, you're just going to keep it being lopsided. It seems like,
2: you know, and, you know, I think the other big thing to look at in these early first months of his, leadership of the Department of Labor is, you know, both the Department of Labor and the Trump administration writ large have kind of flip-flopped a great deal on AI, you know, whether that's fear-mongering around it or kind of leaning into it and kind of, you know, being placated with, you know, some sort of gold gift from, you know, a head of some gigantic tech company, right? Or kind of, hey, we want to fight China on this. How do we do this? Kind of putting it in the more tariff category of, hey, we're going to block this down so that we can have U.S. innovation. And I think in a lot of the same ways, that's what you see from this Department of Labor, whether that's, you know, kind of talking about leveraging algorithms to, you know, understand outcomes for employees, right? Whether or not they should be used to hire and fire people. You know, I don't think Keith in particular has come out directly on either side of it, but he has talked about how, you know, if you just do decide to use AI, that the company is ultimately responsible for whatever those outcomes are, and you have to be responsible for your algorithms, which is, you know, a pretty decent talking point. But, you know, there's some flip-flopping there, and I think we'll see more

0: other rhetoric of like everything being, you know, we are supplanting people's water and power rights to build all these data centers for AI, and the rhetoric coming from all the AI companies and all the people, you know, surrounding that, saying like, this is inevitable and it is going to remove all these jobs and you better prepare. Like, it's just, it's a very weird, you know, whiplash that you get coming from the exact same sources, about what to expect from it.
1: Yeah. Yeah. And I think too, the 100%, and I like, well, like I said, we'll just have to kind of see how it ultimately plays out. I think the biggest action that he and Trump have really taken since he's taken over the, Department of Labor, is they're attempting to crack down on quote unquote fraud, in the unemployment sector, which again, like, I don't think anyone's going to sit here and argue that there isn't. But I think very similarly to what we cover here on Doge, right? You can end up spending more money looking for it, hurting people looking for it and doing all these things when, it's not as big of a problem as you would imagine. Sonderling on June 17th sent letters to the governors of 53 states and territories demanding immediate action to combat fraud, waste, and abuse within their unemployment insurance programs. And for the first time in history, actually, the Department of Labor said that it would withhold federal administrative funds from states that don't comply. And states rely on those grants to cover up to 95% in some cases of their unemployment program administrative costs. So like, for example, like he called out California in particular, he targeted a bunch of blue states, but in particular, he called out California, you know, for taking, you know, a gigantic $20 billion loan over COVID in order to help pay for some of this unemployment stuff, which obviously everybody was doing at the time. But I think the key note there is that the, in California, at least in particular, the amount of money that is being gathered up to pay for that has kind of been in lock, like between the Democrat and Republicans in the state legislature. And so they, you know, right, they haven't been able to raise taxes enough to pay for it. And I think that's the case in most states. So the government kind of threatening to take away these funds, most states can't pay for their unemployment programs, particularly the administrative aspects of it, without it. So right, this is a pretty serious thing, right? You know, we can dive more into it, but, you know, fraud and improper payments, I think, is one of the biggest critiques against kind of him stepping out and saying this to the states alongside Trump. And particularly the criticism is around, like, improper payments are not the same things as fraud. So, you know, the department's own inspector general noted, you know, a couple years ago under Biden that improper payments largely result from routine issues like claimants failing to meet work search requirements, i.e., you know, not applying to enough jobs within a certain period of time, and not criminal fraud. And so when you conflate the two, it absolutely inflates the problem.
0: No, I mean, and that's, you know, this is not the first, like, we're seeing that at a government level across the board. It's basically the same thing that Doge did, where it looks at, you know, it claims fraud in these areas. And then when you dig a little bit deeper, it's like, that's not actually fraud. That's just like bureaucratic.
1: I mean, the machine turning.
0: And I mean, just to sort of circle back to what you're saying a little bit about, you know, they're basically threatening to pull back, the federal government threatening to pull back unemployment funds to these states. It is, I mean, just, you know, coming full circle here. It's interesting that they would be threatening that, especially to largely Democratic leaning states, at the exact same time that, that they are threatening a surge in people claiming unemployment benefits because AI removes them from their jobs and things like that. It's just sort of show all of that, I think, stands to paint a larger picture that the administration and this individual, Keith Sonderling in general, who is put in charge of the Labor Department, is coming from a very pro-management and, you know, antagonistic standpoint to working people and, you know, workers' rights in general.
1: Well, and, you know, the Department of Labor, an internal part of the Department of Labor, did a study based on 2021 to 2024 data, which again, I think is going to be skewed because of COVID. But even so, with that knowing, right, they basically did an assessment and estimated that about 14.9% of unemployment payments across the United States were improper. Again, not fraudulent, but improper. And New York, California, Illinois, the big states that the secretary called out were kind of in and around the average, where really like the gigantic problems were like Florida, which reported a 36.5%, right? So, I mean, again, I think improper, nobody wants fraud, right? Fraud is definitely a problem. I don't think anyone's trying to say that it's not. But I think advocates have basically

0: really long argued that aggressive fraud enforcement pushes state agencies into punitive postures towards like legitimate claimants, right?
1: Yeah.
0: And so that can really just cause problems where people who need it aren't doing it, or they're getting kicked off, or funds are being taken away,
1: yeah.
0: right? And that's somebody who's been let go from name a layoff, right? There's been a million layoffs throughout the United States over the last several months. So
1: yeah.
0: again, just another kind of dot in the correlation of, boy, these appointments that the president is making don't garner a lot of news, but they affect the average day American just so hugely.
1: Absolutely. So yeah, unfortunately we'll have to leave it there, but we will certainly keep up on, you know, whether or not he gets nominated and the actions that he takes as a labor secretary. But that was just a look into Keith Sonderling, the acting secretary of labor under the Trump administration here. Thank you so much for tuning into Labor Radio. I have been Michael Cathcart.
0: I'm Elliot Gilland.
1: Have a great night.

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It is 2 p.m. coming up next, Against the Grain.

0: Today on Against the Grain, the revelations of widespread surveillance by the National Security Agency after September 11th brought to light one aspect of how the government has capitalized on digital technology to amass power, and such dangers have only multiplied.
1: This is how it is when you go up against the national security infrastructure of the United States. It's an ongoing struggle, and after September 11th, it actually became much harder to have a conversation about serious limits on national security spying or anything else with the name national security on it. And that's one of the things we're seeing with the Trump administration right now. You might notice a pattern whenever they really, really want to do something and they want nobody to judge them. They'll say that it's necessary for national security. And this is a world that we built by letting them get away with it for so long.
0: Cindy Cohen, executive director of the Electronic Frontier Foundation, has been involved in numerous groundbreaking legal battles with the U.S. government over surveillance and privacy, including establishing encryption as protected speech. She discusses the battles over government spying from the rise of the internet to the present. From the studios of KPFA in Berkeley, California, this is Against the Grain on Pacifica Radio. I'm Sasha Lilly. As corporations track our every action and sell the information to the government, as law enforcement and their private partners surveil us, the work of activist lawyers remains crucial. Cindy Cohen, outgoing head of the digital rights organization, the Electronic Frontier Foundation, has been deeply involved for decades in litigation over NSA spying, FBI gag orders, encryption, and the post-9/11 surveillance state. She's documented some of that history in Privacy's Defender, My 30-Year Fight Against Digital Surveillance. Cindy, privacy is a nebulous term. In your view, what does it actually mean, and why is it so important?
1: I define privacy a little differently than most people. Privacy, you know, a lot of people think about like the Harry Potter cloak of invisibility that you throw over your head when you're about to do something kind of, you know, sneaky. And to me, that really shortchanges why privacy is important. I mean, it's true that it can give you that protection. But, you know, to me, privacy is a way for people with less power to have some measure of protection against people who have more power. We work at EFF with a lot of domestic violence victims, for instance. My colleague Eva Galperin does a lot of work with them. And, you know, what they increasingly are finding is that their abuser will put spyware on their devices. We call it spouseware sometimes, but it's the same kind of thing that governments put on dissidents' devices. It's a way to make sure that the person isn't doing anything that you don't know about, in this instance, planning to leave usually. And, you know, why? Because as a person with more power over this person, they want to use this surveillance to increase their power and keep it. And these women, many of them are women, not all of them, you know, they need privacy in order sometimes to protect their very lives and the lives of their children. But this, as I mentioned, this is all connected. You know, it's not a surprise anyway that when an authoritarian government comes into power, the first thing they want to do is ramp up the surveillance that they do. Why? Because privacy is a way that people with less power can organize to try to, you know, get rid of people who are in power above them, whether that's voting for their opponent or organizing protests or you know, creating associations that can leverage power. So, you know, this is to me why privacy is important kind of in a constitutional and a governance level. And it's really the piece of what privacy gives us that has led me to devote my life to protecting it. Because I think that if we want to exercise power to change our reality, to change our society, to change our government, we often need a measure of privacy in order to do that.
0: We'll return to this question, but I wanted to ask you, how have the stakes around privacy, especially as we think of it in the collective sense, become higher in recent years?
1: After the September 11th attacks, there was a concerted effort on the national security side of the government to build a, you know, 24/7 surround sound surveillance capabilities in America. mass surveillance capabilities. And the government got pretty good at collecting a lot of information, but they weren't all that good at using it. And what has happened in recent years is, you know, on the technical side, really a greater ability of the government to marshal the information that they have, and far more governments or police entities involved. And, you know, one of the big moments, I think, was after the Supreme Court overturned Roe versus Wade in the Dobbs decision, and many states around the country started making access to abortion or helping people get abortions illegal. And, you know, suddenly a lot of people who kind of might have been able to tell themselves that, you know, they had nothing to hide, so they had nothing to fear, you know, found themselves to be the targets of this mass surveillance network that we've built. And I think that, you know, that's really troubling. It's troubling on two levels. One is, again, the government's able to use information much better than it used to. And it's not just governments. Corporate surveillance has increased a lot in their capabilities as well. And the number of people and the kinds of people who could be targeted or who reasonably expected to be targeted really has expanded.
0: And you note in your book that, you know, some of us may think of privacy in terms of what the government is doing, the way the government is surveilling us. And others, especially in recent years, have become especially aware of the way that our information is being vacuumed up by corporations and sold. And in your book, you note that we shouldn't think of these as two separate realms, that in fact, when we're thinking about government surveillance, we need to actually see its relationship to corporate surveillance and perhaps vice versa. Can you tell us about that?
1: Sure. Yeah. I mean, right now, the number one purchaser of information about us from all the data brokers who collect it and organize all of it on the commercial side is the government. And FBI Director Kash Patel recently testified before Congress that indeed they are buying data about us from the commercial markets at a huge rate and that they're going to continue to do so. So, yeah, there really has never been a strong distinction between commercial surveillance and government surveillance. You know, some of the programs that I've been fighting since 2006 or 2007 involved the NSA going to the telephone companies to get access to information about us, or going to the big tech companies to get information about us. So kind of always was the case, but now the government at a much greater level is just simply buying information from all the commercial data brokers and companies that that collect us about us. So, you know, sometimes people will ask me, are you more worried about corporate surveillance or government surveillance? And I, you know, I kind of have bad news for you that, like, you don't have the luxury of choosing one or the other. That's not how it works. And so trying to decide which one you're more afraid of isn't a particularly useful endeavor. We have to get at both of them if we're going to regain our privacy. We can't really treat them as two separate categories.
0: Those in power or in law enforcement often argue that we need to give up some privacy, or maybe all of our privacy, to get security. And of course, one often sees people, especially more affluent people, it should be said, buying various devices to surveil their properties and therefore to surveil themselves. What do you make of that dichotomy that, you know, privacy on the one hand, security on the other, to get more of one, we give up some of the other?
1: Yeah, I think it's a false dichotomy. I think that the increase of surveillance, especially, you know, we see far more governmental surveillance, for instance, in more marginalized and poorer neighborhoods, has not made those neighborhoods safer. It's just not the case that we can surveil ourselves to safety. And I think that you're right. You know, we see this kind of weird dichotomy where wealthier people are surrounding themselves with lots and lots of surveillance. But of course, they also surround themselves with lots and lots of privacy, right? They're behind the big walls and lots of protection and whatever. So, you know, I don't think privacy should be a luxury good. I think it should be something that we all have access to. And I really don't see the outcomes of surveillance, especially mass surveillance, really having a measurable impact on how safe people actually are. And I think that that's a really hard thing to hear, because I think it really is taken as a given by a lot of our society that the more surveillance we have, the safer we can be. But if you actually look at the data, it's really not the case, especially, again, with this these kind of mass surveillance techniques. And one of the things that we see a lot on this is something that has been called copaganda, right? The police will trumpet the times in which the surveillance systems that they have put into place have solved crimes. But they don't give us a complete picture of the false arrests, of the mistakes, of the misuse of these tools, such that we can evaluate their stories of successes. And I'm not saying they're zero. I'm saying that on balance, I'm not sure that the times in which surveillance has worked are outweighed by the risks that they pose, especially to marginalized communities, but also to the rest of us, and the ways in which they fail.
0: Right. And then also at times we're sort of sold surveillance as an answer to the inequities of society or the power of those in authority. I'm thinking of police cameras as one example where, out of all the social movements and upheavals against police brutality, then technology was purchased by police departments to put cameras on cops. How has that kind of surveillance worked out in terms of actually addressing police brutality?
1: There are some good examples of body-worn police cameras helping to confirm police violence against communities. There are some examples of it. But overall, you know, I think one of the things that the rush to police body cameras has shown us as a society is how powerful the police are and how easy it is for them to undermine the promise of police body-worn cameras. They're very hard for the defense, for instance, to get access to the footage. The public very rarely has access to the footage, and it usually almost always takes a fight. But we learned often that, you know, the police will take a look at the footage before they testify and conform their stories of what happened to the footage in a way that it's end up being an assist for them in telling a version of the story that they want to tell rather than actually the truth. I think far more societal safety has come from the cameras that the rest of us carry that can be used to record what the police do than the police cameras themselves. And again, not, some of that isn't because of the raw technology. It's because of the way the police unions and the power of the police have really made the promise of police body-worn cameras not the reality for most of the people who were hoping that they would make us safer.
0: Cindy Cohen is my guest. She's the director of the Electronic Frontier Foundation, and we're discussing Privacy's Defender, My 30-Year Fight Against Digital Surveillance. I'm Sasha Lilly, and this is Against the Grain. So as you write in Privacy's Defender, for three decades, you have been in the trenches struggling around the encroachment on society of greater surveillance, some of it governmental, some of it corporate, and as you say, you can't really draw the line between them. I wonder if you can tell us how you came to this fight.
1: I would say that I pretty much fell into doing digital rights. I went to law school in order to do international human rights. But I met some early hackers, you know, at a party in my house at the Hate, honestly. But they were using this technology in 1991, that the rest of us really didn't have a lot of access to yet. The World Wide Web and a kind of broad use of the internet would be quite a few years out, 97, 98. But they were already, you know, organizing across great distance, having ongoing communications, really, doing some of the things that we take for granted now, with digital, technologies. And I just thought it was fascinating, and interesting and going to be very important, again, for human rights, for empowering marginalized communities. They approached me a few years later, about 1993, 94. One of them was one of the co-founders of the Electronic Frontier Foundation, a guy named John Gilmore. And he asked me if I would take on a case on behalf of a Berkeley PhD student in mathematics who had written a computer program and wanted to post it to the internet, and learned that if he did that, he would go to jail as an arms dealer. That's because the underlying technology of this computer program involved encryption, which, you know, keeps things private and secure. And in the 90s, the government treated encryption technology as a weapon. And that's why you needed an arms dealer's license in order to post it to the internet. So I got involved in this case to try to make sure that the rest of us could have the tools of privacy in this coming digital age.
0: Well, tell us more about the case you just mentioned, Bernstein versus the Department of Justice, which has been called one of the most important cases in computing history. Why was it so consequential?
1: Almost everything we do online really requires a level of security that would not have been possible had we not won the case against the government and freed up encryption technology. You know, the internet is not that secure right now. There's a lot more we could do, but to the extent that, you know, you're able to, you know, type in your bank's URL in your web browser and actually go to your bank and trust that you're there rather than having that hijacked, you know, and gone to a fake site. That's because there's encryption under the hood in the way that your web browser talks to the websites it goes to that helps make sure that it can't be hijacked. It's why when you lose your phone, you don't lose all the access to all the information that's on your phone. Why? Because your phone will encrypt itself. That's why you have to put the password in to open it up, but that keeps you safe and it keeps your device safe. I think it's fair to say that if it weren't for us freeing up encryption, we wouldn't have any ability to donate online, bank online, but also to communicate securely with people who we might be organizing with or doing work with or doing things with that we don't want revealed to the world. Very specific tools like Signal rely on end-to-end encryption, but so do things like WhatsApp and even, you know, your Apple iMessage communications. If you're talking to another Apple user, those are end-to-end encrypted as well. So, you know, whether it's kind of the tools that you can see and that you use all the time, or that some of the tools that are under the hood of how the internet and digital tools work, encryption is really what, you know, makes us able to trust what's going on online. And again, I'm not saying that we are where we need to be with computer security or internet security, but we're a lot better off than we would have been if we had not won that fight.
0: My understanding is various legal challenges have been mounted around that question of encryption, but unlike with those, you were successful. What did you argue in the case that ultimately led to this change in how the government regulated, allowed encryption?
1: We made a First Amendment argument. As I mentioned before, my client, Dan Bernstein, wanted to publish computer code on the internet that did encryption. So we didn't approach the problem from the idea that the Fourth Amendment, that the use of encryption was important or that the privacy issues were important. I mean, they were in the case too, but our central argument was a First Amendment argument that lawyers call prior restraint, which was that for the government to require a license before you can publish your ideas online requires a very, very high bar. It, you know, as if the government came to you at KPFA and said, well, you can't talk about topic X without a license from us. We use that body of law to argue that what Dan was doing, publishing his ideas on the internet in the form of computer code, was protected speech, and that licensing scheme had to meet a very, very high test in order to pass constitutional muster. So we were successful. The court agreed with us that publishing computer code was a form of protected speech, and that the licensing scheme didn't meet the very high standards for the First Amendment. So that was the kind of legal basis for the win. Now, as part of doing the case, we really did have to point out how important internet was, how a lot of science was happening on the internet, and how code is a very specific way, important way to talk about scientific ideas, just like, you know, equations or chemical formulas are a very specific way to talk about how to do things in math or in chemistry. Computer code is a way to talk about how to do things in the kind of step-by-step way that computers can understand. We were successful. The court here in the Northern District of California and then in the Ninth Circuit agreed with us that the language of computer languages was a protected language, just like other languages are.
0: Well, this fight took place in the mid-1990s, and it's a reminder, you know, looking back, when we look at the rise of this whole world of the internet, to kind of see it through the lens of the present and also through the stories of the present, which often are actually the tales of the victors, those kind of tech titans, their stories of how everything unfolded, and your description of the struggles in the 90s about kind of setting the foundation for law around the internet, in some ways is a reminder that much was in flux at that point, and there were also, I think, those who really saw the internet as opening up kind of liberatory possibilities and outside the nexus of profit. And I wanted to ask you about that time and the origins of the Electronic Frontier Foundation, which you've headed for the last quarter century and will soon be passing the torch.
1: Yeah. Part of the reason why I wrote the book is exactly your observation. It just seems like a lot of the histories of the early days of the public internet are all about kind of guys and the companies that they founded and got rich at, you know, kind of the history of billionaires, is, you know, it's not like that didn't happen, but it was becoming the predominant story of the 90s in ways that just weren't true. And also really kind of wrote people like me out of history, but also wrote out the idea that people saw the liberatory capabilities of the technology and worked hard to try to make sure that the rest of us could actually enjoy those. So, you know, I kind of decided to put my keyboard where my mouth was as a woman who was alive then and working hard to try to build an internet that stands with you rather than against you. That if, you know, if I was going to grouse about it, I probably ought to write it down and, you know, make my own contribution to the story. So, you know, I absolutely wrote this to try to make a fuller history than the one that I kept hearing back from people who weren't alive then or around then about the history of the internet, which was like, oh yeah, you know, the early internet was about Steve Jobs building Apple or, you know, Sergey Brin and or Bill Gates. And, you know, it's not like those guys weren't there, but it was a much richer conversation. And, you know, we didn't win all the fights at the level that I would have liked us to win, but it wasn't like we weren't in there fighting along the way. And yeah, you asked about the EFF. The EFF was founded exactly for that. Now, I wasn't one of the founders. The three founders were John Perry Barlow, who folks might know is also a lyricist for the Grateful Dead, John Gilmore, who I mentioned before, and Mitch Kapor, who was one of the developers of Lotus 1-2-3. So if you've ever used a spreadsheet online, you can thank or not, Mitch for the very first one of those that was widely used. And they founded EFF because they saw a problem where law enforcement across the country was really not understanding how the internet was working and what people were doing on it. And as a result, we're having some very heavy-handed police raids on people, often based on, you know, kind of overblown stories of stolen trade secrets or confidential documents, and that they just really didn't understand what they were doing. And so they founded the Electronic Frontier Foundation to really try to stand with people who were involved in this early internet, help protect them, you know, directly sometimes supporting legal defense, but also try to help sculpt policy and law, especially constitutional law, in a way that would – protect people as they moved online. And of course, the Bernstein case was one of the very early cases where we wanted to make sure that when folks went online, they had the tools for privacy and security that they were going to need. And some of the other early cases involved, you know, making sure that the internet was found to be a place of free speech, and the government couldn't just write any rules it wanted to about who got to speak online. So those were some of the early issues around free speech and privacy that you know, inspired the founding of EFF and really have remained our lodestars till today.
0: And of course, in great contrast to those efforts and that sentiment in the 1990s, then came September 11th, 2001, and the U.S. government used those attacks to really radically transform surveillance in the United States. Can you tell us about how that was implemented?
1: You're absolutely right. And some of it was implemented through the Patriot Act. So it was kind of above board, and we knew about some of the changes there, things like taking these kind of very small, focused subpoenas to get information about you that existed before the USA Patriot Act. These things are called national security letters, but they're a way that the FBI can go to your, you know, telecom providers or internet providers and demand information about you without a warrant, without getting court permission. These things were a smaller tool that the Patriot Act really expanded how often they could be used, and how much secrecy was surrounding them. They after 9/11, they started having eternal gag orders so that the company could never ever tell you that the FBI showed up and demanded information about you as one of their customers. So some of this happened above board in the Patriot Act, but a whole huge chunk of it was in clandestine programs that were not revealed to the public, and many of them not revealed to any more than just a couple members of Congress. And those included the mass spying programs, the NSA, access to the internet backbone, including, you know, in San Francisco at the Folsom Street facility of AT&T, the NSA ability to ask our service providers like Google to search their whole corpus for information about us, to search all their information about us. And these programs were implemented, the NSA spying ones. One was called the backbone one was called Upstream, and the internet service provider ones was called Prism, without, you know, under the radar. And it really, they started around 2001 or 2002, but it wasn't until 2006 or 2007, like 5 years later, that we got enough information about them to begin to launch litigation to try to get the courts to declare whether this kind of mass spying was legal under the law or the Constitution. And, you know, for the first few years, even after we were able to find information about them, including some from a whistleblower called Mark Klein, the government continued to, like, you know, obfuscate, neither confirm nor deny whether they were doing any of these. And it wasn't until 2013 when Mr. Snowden came forward with just massive amounts of information about these programs that the government finally had to admit that they existed and really begin to bring them under congressional control. So there was stuff that happened above the board and a lot of stuff that happened in secret, but all aimed at creating, you know, mass spying, collecting all the information or as much as they possibly could about all the activities that people were doing online under various legal theories, with the idea that the more information that the NSA had, you know, the more power they would have to protect us, and did so without actually significant guardrails that we needed to keep ourselves safe from the government and also from other people having access to that massive amount of information that was being collected.
0: Cindy Cohen is my guest. She is the executive director of the Electronic Frontier Foundation, and we're discussing her book, Privacy's Defender, My 30-Year Fight Against Digital Surveillance. You just mentioned Mark Klein, and I wonder if you could tell the story of who he was and how he knocked on the door of your organization, the Electronic Frontier Foundation, in 2006.
1: In late 2005, the New York Times published a story saying Bush is spying on Americans in America. And after sitting on this story for about a year, the New York Times broke the story that of one of these clandestine programs that was being used to spy on Americans. And we knew a little bit about it, and we were trying to figure out if we had enough information to file a lawsuit. And one day in early January, EFF had its offices on Shotwell Street here in the Mission in San Francisco. This guy in a trench coat knocks on the front door of our organization, and my boss, Sherry Steele, went to answer the door, and he said in this kind of very scratchy New York accent, "Do you people care about privacy?" And Sherry said, "Well, yes, we do." And he said, "Well, I worked at the AT&T facility in downtown San Francisco, and I think I helped wire up the mass spying that the New York Times just reported on in late December." And indeed, his name was Mark Klein, and he was a newly retired technician from AT&T, who had worked down in the building on Folsom and Second Street in San Francisco, and had wired up the mass spying apparatus, at least a part of it. And what the government had done was institute, you know, people probably know that your communications are carried on fiber optic cable, which is a kind of light. What the government had done was it had installed a bank of things called fiber optic splitters in this AT&T building, the outside of a room called 641A in the Folsom Street building. And these splitters split the light that carries our communications, the fiber optic cables. And when you split the light that's carrying communications, you don't get halvesies. You get a full copy of everything that's carried on, an almost full copy. And what they did was they installed these splitters. They split the light in half, and one copy of everybody's communications went on its way to its destination. And the second copy that they had just made went into this secret room that you couldn't get into without NSA clearance. And Mark had been the person who had hooked up these splitters. And he thought it was weird at the time. After all, you know, phone companies have an obligation to do nothing with your communications other than deliver them and protect their own networks. And so Mark was like, well, why are they making a copy of everything and putting it all into this secret room? And it wasn't until, and he thought something was weird about it. He took pictures of the room and he got copies of the schematics, but he didn't quite know what to do with them. And then after the New York Times story came out, he put it together and said, "I think that I hooked up this mass spying machine." And he showed up at our front door and handed us the schematics. So we not only had a witness to what we had kind of been hearing was going on, we had the actual diagrams that AT&T used with the government in order to create this mass spying technique. And that was enough for us to go ahead and launch our very first lawsuit, which was called Hepting versus AT&T. We sued the phone companies rather than the government, because the government has a lot of immunities and obstacles you have to go through before you can sue it, which are not really great, but were real problems. But the phone companies, as I mentioned, had this very clear obligation to do nothing with your communications other than deliver them and maybe protect their own networks. And so we launched a case against AT&T, and we actually started doing pretty well in it. In fact, we did so well that a year or two after we launched it, AT&T and the government went to Congress to grant retroactive immunity to the phone companies for anything they might have done to facilitate spying on us. So we launched the lawsuit. We were having some success. And then the companies went to Congress and got themselves immunity from the case. And you know, because of that, we launched a separate case called Jewel versus NSA, where we went after the NSA directly for the same spying. But it all got launched because of the bravery of Mark Klein in, you know, seeing a problem, documenting it, and being willing to be a whistleblower and come and hand us that information. And AT&T was not happy. They threatened to sue him. They threatened to sic the cops on him. And if it hadn't been for our courageous judge in the case, who really wasn't having any of it from AT&T. You know, Mark could have gotten in very deep trouble, and we're pretty grateful that that didn't happen, because what he did was courageous and important.
0: How did those legal cases sort of play out over time? I mean, you said that you then took action against the NSA, the National Security Agency. How did these legal battles unfold, given that there was sort of the full power of the state arrayed on one side, which didn't shy away from things like destroying evidence?
1: Yeah, I mean, look, it was a long 17-year journey, and the government pulled a lot of tricks, again, including getting, you know, destroying evidence at one point, to try to avoid accountability, to try to avoid coming clean about it. As I mentioned before, I think they might have continued to avoid confirming that these programs ever existed if it hadn't been for, you know, a later whistleblower that I'm sure many people have heard of named Edward Snowden, who came forward with, you know, far more information than Mark had about the extent of these programs, and really forced the Obama administration to admit that, yes, they were doing mass spying. The result of that was that Congress actually stepped in and began to create a regulatory structure around the mass spying. Now, it's way insufficient. It is not good. It is actually up. A piece of it was up for renewal right now in front of Congress. And, you know, my team is fighting mightily to try to make sure that it gets reformed, if not killed entirely. In fact, one of my colleagues just testified before Congress and mentioned this. It's called Section 702 of the FISA Amendments Act. So we were able to, because of the pressure of our lawsuits and the public pressure, to get at least some accountability inside the government for this, to get a process in place where authority for this spying has to be renewed every few years, to get the FISA court ruling, some of which came later, that authorized it to be available to the public. But ultimately, we did not win the case. At the end of the day, even though the government had to admit that it was doing the mass spying, it said that the details of how it was doing it were state secrets protected. And so the courts could not decide whether the spying was legal or not. And, you know, unfortunately, both the Ninth Circuit and then later the Supreme Court agreed with that argument and killed our case after 17 years of up and down and up and down. I mean, the courts really flipped on this. At first, they were quite supportive of our lawsuit, and then they kind of slowly lost, I would say, the backbone to really follow through and decide whether this mass spying was consistent with the Constitution and the law. So we didn't win the case. Instead, what we did was we were able to chip away at some of the worst parts of the mass surveillance. But, you know, there's still work to be done. You know, I wrote the book because I wanted these stories to be captured, and I spent a lot of time on the NSA spying cases in the book. But I wanted to be really honest that, you know, we did a lot of work and we got a lot of progress made, but there's still more work to be done. And this is how it is when you go up against the national security infrastructure of the United States. It's an ongoing struggle. And after September 11th, it actually became much harder to have a conversation about serious limits on national security spying or anything else with the name national security on it. And that's one of the things we're seeing with the Trump administration right now. You know, you might notice a pattern whenever they really, really want to do something and they want nobody to judge them. They'll say that it's necessary for national security. And this is a world that we built by letting them get away with it for so long that now this has become a really ready tool for people who I think are doing quite, you know, troubling and problematic things with power, to just claim that, well, national security requires it, and then therefore nobody can ever second guess them.
0: So where does that leave us then in terms of mass spying? What is the extent of it? What are the limits? Are there limits on it?
1: What we have right now on the mass spying on the national security side is the mass collection of communications from the parts of the internet that connect internationally. That includes a lot of domestic traffic, but it really is in the nodes that are near the border, not at the border, but near it. And the idea is they're looking for communications with one end outside the United States and the other end inside the United States. And that's the only thing they're looking for. Of course, we kind of have to take their word for it. We don't have a lot of accountability measures to make sure that that's true. And then the second thing that we know is that once they collect that information in the first instance, which does have some limits on it, but not enough, the FBI has access to that information in ways that are really opaque to the rest of us. But we know that they access it hundreds of thousands of times a year, involving a huge number of people. They won't give us hard numbers about it, but we know it's huge. And so there's a lot of work to be done. This second part, where the FBI is having access to information that the NSA collected in the first instance, gets called backdoor spying by a lot of the advocates. And it's really the centerpiece of a lot of the advocacy in Congress right now, is to shut that back door and not let the FBI have free range to this information for, you know, domestic purposes. And that's the centerpiece of a lot of the reform that's happening now. And honestly, the reform has bipartisan support. The Freedom Caucus, some of the far right members of Congress, people like Andy Biggs in Arizona, have joined with people like Senator Wyden in Oregon to try to close this backdoor loophole. And as I mentioned, this is really up for debate right now in Congress. There's actions you can take at the EFF website. I think lots of other organizations have efforts where if you want to make this known to Congress, you certainly can, that you really want to close the backdoor loophole in Section 702. This is, I mean, I would like to end all the mass spying, and we certainly, that's not off the table, but we do have bipartisan support to try to close this backdoor loophole, and I think it's important that we push right now to try to get it closed.
0: Cindy Cohen, you mentioned earlier the national security letters, and I wanted to ask you how they were utilized following September 11th, following the adoption of the Patriot Act, and how they're utilized now.
1: The national security letters are a kind of subpoena, which means there is no court involved. The FBI self-issues them to our service providers, phone companies, internet providers, other providers, to demand information about us. Now, it doesn't include the content of our messages, but it includes who we talk to, how often we talk to them, what location we're at, all sorts of stuff that's very, very invasive. And you know, what happened after the Patriot Act is this kind of little used tool became massively used by the FBI, where there were hundreds of thousands of these issued in the years after the September 11th, impacting, you know, untold numbers of people. You can use a single national security letter to get information about a lot of different people. And we also learned that the government was really, really shoddy in it, the protections it was supposed to have. There's supposed to be, you know, a certification from the government that they really needed this. That, and we learned that the government had put people inside the AT&T facilities who were just certifying these things right and left using post-it notes and, you know, reverse certifying things after them. And all of this happened under a shroud of complete secrecy. Companies who got these orders could not speak about ever having received them forever when we started on this. This is another story about chipping away. And, you know, we got some very strong early court decisions that these eternal gag orders were illegal and unconstitutional. And we were able to get some oversight. We were able to get Congress to scale them back quite a bit. And we were able to get the government to voluntarily agree to scale them back quite a bit. And, you know, today where this sits is they can still issue these NSLs. We're still not crazy about them. We still think a warrant would be a better way to go, where they have to make a showing of probable cause to a judge before they get this information. But the government can self-issue these still. But the companies that receive them have a very limited gag order, and they can challenge the gag order. The initial gag order is no longer than 3 years, and if the company wants to push to get ungagged sooner, they can. and the government has to certify to reissue it. So we freed up the ability for companies to talk about how often they were getting these and the problems that they were seeing in them. In order to do that, you know, I had two clients in these cases that I had to keep secret. The first one was Credo Mobile, which is a phone company that gives money and supports progressive causes. And another one was Cloudflare, which is a company that helps secure websites and the internet. And these companies, you know, came to us and let us represent them, you know, while being gagged from being able to talk about their work for many, many years in order to try to fight these orders. So this is another chipping away where we've chipped away at the secrecy of these things, but we still really want to do the unfinished work of trying to get these subpoenas turned into something that where the courts have a role in overseeing the FBI rather than something that's self-certified.
0: You mentioned earlier the revelations of mass surveillance by the National Security Agency. And at the time, there was a fair amount of talk about just the quantity, which was so vast, and the challenges for the state in sorting through all of that stuff, that maybe that gave some level of protection, that it was just, you know, a kind of ocean of data. I wanted to ask you if that's still the case. There's a lot of skepticism about AI's functions, but is this something where AI can be deployed or other technologies to more effectively actually sort through that ocean of data?
1: Absolutely. And, you know, it's hard to know the specifics because a lot of this stuff is classified and, you know, the work of trying to get the American public to know what's actually happening with all of this data is ongoing and really a struggle. But you're absolutely right. The ability of AI to sort through huge amounts of data and pull actionable information out of it is tremendous. The government's always been a little ahead of us, but really taking some tremendous leaps along with the advances in the technology. And we see, you know, companies like Palantir, for instance, will talk about their ability to marshal information from a huge numbers of different, you know, databases and different sources of information into actionable intelligence. Now, we don't know what role Palantir plays in the NSA. The government might have its own tools, but when you can see those capabilities, it's definitely worrisome that, again, the government has gone from collecting a whole lot of data but not really being able to use it except in pretty narrow circumstances to being able to use it much more effectively and much more broadly. And that's true whether the AI systems are good or not, right? I mean, you know, I say about AI systems around surveillance, they're dangerous when they work, which they do work sometimes, and they're dangerous when they don't work, and they don't work sometimes. But in both situations, it can be really risky. You know, when they don't work, they can replicate the biases and discrimination in the data that they're trained on in ways that really double down on discrimination. And when they do work, you know, they really do create situations in which the people in power have a lot of power over the rest of us if they have access to all of our communications and their ability to parse it and figure out what we're really saying. That's especially true for people, again, who are engaged in, say, reproductive work, where that might be illegal in one place and legal in others, or people who are organizing, you know, protests against ICE or against other kinds of governmental programs. The ability to marshal that information to, you know, even if, let's say, you use, you know, encrypted services like Signal or other kinds of things to be able to marshal who's talking to who and map out networks of people and those kinds of things. The AI can be really helpful in pulling actionable information out of big swaths of data.
0: The Trump administration, of course, has been targeting opponents, targeting activists, particularly targeting the left. And I wanted to ask you what you think are the most important legal or political fights around all of that. And additionally, what kind of actions can people take individually to protect themselves, which is something that I know the Electronic Frontier Foundation has made all sorts of resources available about such things.
1: Yeah, let's get to that first. So we have a bunch of tools called Surveillance Self-Defense, ssd.eff.org. But if you just type in Surveillance Self-Defense and EFF into any search engine, you'll get to them. And we have created kind of playlists based on who you are and what kind of threats you're worried about, because there isn't a one-size-fits-all for security. There are things that you might want to do, say, if you're going to a protest, that might be different than the things you might want to do when you're crossing a border, or that might want to do when you're the organizer of a protest or an action that would be different than somebody who's just attending it. So we've tried to, we've got a playlist for, lots of other situations. So we've tried to make it, rather than trying to, give people all the computer security and all the risks, kind of make little chunks of it that might be useful depending on who you are and what you need to protect. Journalists, there's one for journalists. There's another for human rights defenders. And give you a set of actionable things. And our tools are very helpful. They are also the back end that a lot of other people who do security trainings rely on our technologists to make sure they're right about how the tech works and up to date on it. So there are plenty of other people who do trainings and that are perfectly good, but you do kind of want to, if you can figure out whether we're the back end of it, then you can know you've got the state of the art technical knowledge. We try to be that back end for a lot of different groups. And we also do security trainings for some folks. There are other people who do them as well. And again, we try to do a lot of work training the trainers with our team. So those are the kinds of things that people can do. But I think that it's important as it is to use Signal or use things like Tor or use things like, document services that aren't, Google's where you can, those kinds of things. And we have suggestions and ideas for a lot of that in those materials, that at the end of the day, the law needs to be changed and the tech policy and the text needs to be changed for us to be fully secure. We have a long way to go in that. There are things you can do to help protect yourself, but framing this as a, purely personal responsibility thing is, I think, wrong and sometimes feels blamey to people who can't afford

0: information against folks in our community, especially marginalized folks. So those are all things that we need to do. We need, you know, standing up to ICE. We've had some information about ICE using a Palantir product that contains people's location data to try to target where they're doing their sweeps. This is in some testimony in a case in Oregon involving ICE sweeps. So there's a lot of work to do on the policy and the law side, in addition to the, you know, personal steps you can do to protect yourself.
1: I'm afraid we have to leave it right there. I've been speaking with Cindy Cohen. She is executive director of the Electronic Frontier Foundation, the digital rights organization, which she will soon be leaving after 25 years at the helm, author of Privacy's Defender, My 30-Year Fight Against Digital Surveillance. You've been listening to Against the Grain. I'm Sasha Lilly. Thanks so much for listening, and please tune in again next time.

0: Welcome to 2026 Talks, where we're following our democracy in historic times.
1: We did not get here in a day. We were left with a mess. The Biden administration had the highest deficit to GDP in history when we weren't at war or weren't in a recession.
0: Treasury Secretary Scott Bessent blames the previous administration for the national debt reaching $40 trillion, but last year's Republican mega bill could add $5.5 trillion by itself, mostly in tax cuts for the wealthy. The debt may soon reach 1.25 times the size of the economy, a worrying level, and interest payments now cost more than defense. President Donald Trump's tariff policy is also responsible. The import taxes failed to produce promised revenue, especially after being blocked in court. For the last few weeks, Trump has threatened new 50% levies on all Canadian goods, but he says those are on pause for 3 days after a deal with Prime Minister Mark Carney.
2: You gotta give something. We're doing certain things. We're paying a high number. We're reducing it a little bit. It's good for everybody. But our farmers are gonna be thrilled. Our manufacturers are gonna be thrilled.
0: Trump says the agreement will revive the Keystone XL pipeline. That would overturn moves by the Biden and Obama administrations to cancel the project, citing impacts to climate change, disruptions to indigenous land, and few economic benefits. The White House says Keystone XL will lower oil prices, which jumped 3% yesterday after Trump threatened a, quote, economic D-Day for Iran and its economic allies. The war has spiked prices at the pump by more than a dollar, and Republican Georgia gubernatorial candidate Rick Jackson wants to extend a state gas tax holiday that just expired.
3: The national average price of gas rose rapidly in just over a week, and even more within a month. But families did not get a month to rewrite their budgets.
0: Several states have tax holidays in place, and 8 others are considering them. As votes are counted, progressive California State Senator Aisha Wahava is beating Bay Area Transit official Melissa Hernandez in the extremely close special election to replace disgraced former Democratic Congressman Eric Swalwell. Ultra-conservative South Carolina Representative Ralph Norman says he would work to curb some Trump spending if elected to the Senate. Ahead of a GOP primary runoff next week, he's also confirming his longtime support for congressional term limits.
4: A career politician, by definition, somebody who goes up there, lives off the backs of taxpayers, enriches themselves, and passes these stupid laws and these stupid regulations that benefit them.
0: Across the aisle, House Minority Leader Hakeem Jeffries is calling for, quote, dramatic Supreme Court reforms after the conservative-leaning court repealed Section 2 of the Voting Rights Act and let Alabama use maps favoring Republicans and diluting the black vote.
5: If a 3-judge federal panel, 2 of whom were appointed by the current president, could conclude that was a racially motivated map attacking black voters, and the Supreme Court steps in and overturns that decision, it tells me they don't have the credibility for us to move forward acting like everything is okay.
0: Polls show dwindling trust in the high court and growing bipartisan support for term-limiting justices. Opponents argue term limits could erode legal stability and subject the court to further political pressure. I'm Edwin J. Vieira for Pacifica Network and Public News Service. 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
2: And welcome, brothers, sisters, working class heroes. This is the Rick Smith Show. Thanks so much for being here. Today on the big program, lots to get to, lots to talk about. I want to start today off with an email I got from Steve. Steve says, hey, you know, you had a great show today. Thank you. And, you know, he said, look, I'm 69 years old. I've got grandkids in their 20s and 30s. I wish they would listen to you. We're all blue-collar working people, so I think it would hit a nerve with them. He says, look, I've tried like you know what to get them interested in politics, but waste of time thus far. He says, most of my friends are not interested either. I don't understand it because this is their country also. He goes on to say, the hardest thing that I've ever done was trying to get someone I know interested in politics. I don't understand it. And look, you know, the reality is, I'm with you on a lot of that. I don't understand a lot of it either because, you know, the reality is as my high school government teacher says, politics decides who gets what. And we haven't been getting a lot. So, Steve, thank you. I appreciate the kind words. It means a lot to hear from someone who spent, look, literally a lifetime working with their hands, caring enough to fight for the next generation. That's really what this is all about. So I hear the frustration because so many people feel like politics is something that happens to them instead of something that they can shape. But the truth is, whether it's our kids or our grandkids paying attention or not, politics is already, you know, the art. It is who gets what. So as our wages fall, as rents go up, as healthcare goes away, as their rights at work disappear, and look, their futures are diminished, it's happening. And the question is whether we, any of us, get a say in it, or we just get steamrolled by it. Now, I think the challenge for all of us, and this is, you know, politicians, we're going to talk about this a little bit later in the program. It's about making politics feel real. You know, not some cable news circus, not some bit of outrage candy, but stuff that hits us where we live, you know, in our pocketbooks, the bills that come into the house, our rights to join and form unions, dignity. You know, that idea that if you work hard, play by the rules, that you may actually get ahead. And look, if those dots can be connected, people are going to listen. I mean, the one thing that Trump was able to do, and like it or not, he was able to get a group of working class people to go, yeah, I'm going to vote for the billionaire because he's at least talking about issues that are important to me. Like, oh, the jobs are all going away and he's going to bring manufacturing back. Now, everyone knew, or you should have known, all BS, but at least there was the lifeline that was being thrown. Now, it was an anchor. And as I've said a million times, you throw a drowning man an anchor, he's going to grab for it. And that's what Trump was, that anchor that's pulled us even deeper into despair. So look, thanks for doing the hard work of trying to wake people up. It can be frustrating. And it may not always feel like it's landing, but I got to tell you, it matters more than you know. And this is why I say, keep talking to people. You've got to keep having conversations, but they can't be in those, you're an idiot and you're, it's got to be, you know, look, this is what's going on. This is how I see things. And the more that you present, hey, this is how it used to be. This is what I'd like to see in a way that is not, well, viewed as an attack on them personally. I think you have an opportunity. And this is where I think these next several months, especially as MAGA world's in disarray, there's an opportunity to reach back to some of those family members that may be off the Rolodex for a bit. There's an opportunity to reach out and go, hey, you know, how are things going? Got a thought? And not smear their nose in it, even though, you know, I got to tell you, there would be some satisfaction in doing that. It's not helpful. So for me, we just keep talking to people because eventually they're going to come around. Eventually it's going to land. But Steve, I appreciate the email and I want to hear your thoughts. Email me, Rick at the Rick Smith Show.com because I know it. know it's frustrating. And we come back. For those of my age group and a little bit older, my next guest is going to be somebody you recognize. Bowser from Sha Na Na is going to be here to share some thoughts on what he's working on. Back after this. I'm Rick Smith, and this is Labor History in Two. On this day in labor history, the year was 1821. That was the day Uriah Smith Stevens was born near Cape May, New Jersey. Although he longed to be a Baptist minister, he worked as a tailor's apprentice and taught school. In 1845, he moved to Philadelphia. There, he became a member of the Garment Cutters Association in 1863, until it dissolved in 1869. From there, he joined several other garment cutters to form a new union. They called themselves the Knights of Labor. It was originally a secretive labor organization. Stevens appreciation for religious ceremony infused the young union, which functioned like a fraternal order. Stevens took the title of first master workman of District Assembly 1 in the group. The organization would accept every worker, regardless of country of origin, race, religion, or trade affiliation. In fact, almost everyone was welcome to join, except for liquor dealers, lawyers, bankers, and professional gamblers. The Knights grew from just 9 members in 1869 to more than 9,000 by 1878. That year, Stevens became the Grand Master Workman, the top position in the organization. He soon resigned that position to become more involved in politics. But his organization continued to grow. It became the first national union to effectively organize across job types. In the 1880s, the union left behind its secrecy and became involved in the fight for the 8-hour workday. When the Haymarket tragedy occurred in Chicago, the Knights of Labor were caught up in the public backlash against organized labor. Although the group had no direct ties to Haymarket, its numbers plummeted. But the spirit of broad-scale worker organizing would live on in the United States, with organizing efforts such as the IWW and the CIO. Like what you hear? Check out more at laborhistoryin2.com.
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2: So, midterm elections are ramping up. We're seeing a lot of activity, a lot of energy. I know here in my state of Pennsylvania, I know the Lehigh Valley, there's a candidate out there. Fireman looks like could take a red seat and turn that blue. But across the country, we're seeing that opportunity for just working people to get out and, well, kind of fix the mess that's going on. And that's why I've asked John Bowser Bauman to come share some thoughts with us. Bowser's out traveling the country, crisscrossing the country, stumping for candidates. He's also the president of the Social Security Works PAC and a senior advisor there at Social Security Works. John, thanks for taking time for us.
3: Rick, it's great to be with you. And we got to squeeze this in because, yes, I am in the middle of crisscrossing the entire country. In fact, I'm going to do this crazy thing again where I'm going to go from Alaska to South Florida, and I'm going to go from Northern Maine to Southern California. So this is crazier than crisscrossing the country because Alaska's in there because it's in play.
2: And I love Alaska, and I love the fact that Alaska is in play. So let's start there. How is Alaska in play, given the fact that, it really hasn't been for a while? Why now?
3: Oh, Alaska's in play for the most obvious of all reasons, which is, the big ugly bill and the massive cuts to Medicaid from the big ugly bill affects Alaska mightily. You know, Alaskans are not the wealthiest people, and there's a lot of people dependent on the programs that are really important that this administration, it literally can't find a program. The Trump administration can't resist any way that it can find to make people's lives more miserable. You know, it's just an amazing phenomenon, like this thing that happened, yesterday as we speak about where there are cuts to Medicare. It's like, who would have ever thought of that? They figured out how to cut Medicare subsidies during an election cycle. That's nuts. So
2: That is the definition of this administration and of Trump's presidency, to be honest. Because look, Medicare is one of those things
3: that can make people suffer.
2: No, look, Medicare is one of those things that were, if you'd have threatened my grandmother with taking that away, she'd have beat you with her walker. And I got to imagine, as you're out talking to people, that's got to kind of be, you know, at the front of the mind when this administration's talking about ending Medicare Part D subsidies, which a lot of people, like you said, need.
3: Well, that's why Alaska is in play, you know, and that's why a lot of these, of the places that are, you don't think as being obvious are in play. And then particularly with regard to the Senate, it's why the Senate is in play. I think the House was in play anyway, but the Senate map is difficult. But now the Senate map includes states like Ohio, Iowa, Alaska, you know, very importantly, in the Senate map, you know, okay, North Carolina is pretty obvious. It's a 50-50 state and we got a great candidate. Maine is the bluest state that has a significant Senate race. But, you know, the next ones are Ohio, Iowa, Alaska, and then Texas. You know, even Texas is in play and you can't get redder than Texas. So this is the cycle that we're dealing with. We have some great candidates out there, really great candidates, all over the country in both House and Senate. And of course, it's very funny for me, because, you know, a lot of my experience out there with candidates is subjective. You know, it depends on the age of the candidate and it depends on what their life experience has been. So right at the top of this discussion, you brought up the candidate where you live. Right near where you live, at least, in the 7th District of Pennsylvania, who was, a firefighter and the head of the Firefighters Association of Pennsylvania, a guy named Bob Brooks. And the reason I'm bringing up my own subjective experience is because I called Bob Brooks on the phone and Bob Brooks goes, "I can't believe I'm talking to Bowser. This is unbelievable. I used to watch you when I was a kid. It was, I love that show. It was on, you know, first it was on at 7:30. He had like the entire thing, the entire history of the Shana television show. And now I'm telling you that because yes, I will go to Pennsylvania 7, Allentown in Bethlehem, Pennsylvania, the Lehigh Valley. And yes, I will, have a great time with Bob Brooks, but I'm also going to go to Alaska. And when I had that conversation with Mary Peltola, who's of a similar age, and I said, "I'm Bowser from Shauna," she looked at me like she had absolutely no idea whatsoever what I was talking about. Because, and then it occurred to me, I said, "Hey, when you were growing up in Bethel, Alaska," you know, and she's a Native American. I said, "Did you have a TV?" And she said, "Oh God, no, we never even dreamed of having a TV at that point." I said, "Oh, okay."
2: No, and look, you're a cultural icon. I mean, you know, the reality is if you grew up in the time period that I grew up, much like Bob Brooks, you were the guy. Everyone knew the whole thing, you know,
3: to some people, Rick, you know, and to other people, it's like, who? Who are we talking about here? So, but I'm going to go to Alaska and help Mary Peltola and Bill Hill. Bill Hill is the House candidate there, you know, and these are real races.
2: Right. But what do you say to the person, you know, what do you say to the person, John, who says, you know, Democrats maybe are taking this a little too easy? The thought that, hey, we're going to take the House, no problem. Given the fact that districts have been so badly gerrymandered for so long the game is rigged for Republicans and you're going to need a massive blue wave to get some of those seats.
3: That's the way these guys are fighting back because they really know that they can't win on policy. That's hopeless for Republicans. They really have nothing to run on. So they have redistricted, you know, fairly effectively. And some of the ones that we thought, you know, we had a really good shot at, like Tennessee's 5th district, you know, we're not so sure we have that shot anymore. On the other hand, some of the ones that they may have dummy mandered, like there's some of the Texas districts, I can't be of much help there, I think, because the districts are so Spanish speaking. And frankly, you know, it's like I got together within the last few days with Bobby Pulido, who's a Grammy-winning Tejano singer in Texas 15. He's running for Congress, and he really knows his politics. I think he's a great candidate, actually. But, you know, once again, it's the kind of situation where so many people have come into that district more recently than the 70s and the early 80s when I had the Shana television show. Right. And I don't think I'm that much help there.
2: But here's the thing. But also understand, the reality is you know, if my generation and a little bit older, you know, the sweet spot of your influence, we right. vote. We vote in overwhelming numbers. So, you know, having your endorsement, having you come around doing the taking pictures, shaking hands thing can't hurt.
3: And that's why I do senior issues, as you know. That's why I gravitated to senior issues. And made myself a policy expert, you know, with the help of real policy experts like Nancy Altman and Alex Lawson. You know, I am a policy expert on Social Security, Medicare, Medicaid, drug prices, and the stuff that matters to people, the kitchen table issues for older people. Although, you know, they're really kitchen table issues for everybody. Everybody's paying into the system, and your retirement security has to be there for you. So, you know, I am going to travel the whole country. I am stronger in places like, you know, Pennsylvania, New Jersey, New York, Florida, than I am in Alaska, let's say, but I'm not insignificant in Alaska. So I'm going to go there and put in the work. You know, and I think that's how we win.
2: Yeah.
3: Is that everybody does what they can. Everybody contributes what they are able to do. And that's how you create a wave. Waves don't just happen by themselves. They happen because millions of people show up at No Kings protests and make their voices heard. And then it carries over into the election.
2: Yeah.
3: So we all do what we are able to.
2: No, and look, I watch your travel schedule. You know, good on you, man. I hope I can keep that pace up. But I got to get your thoughts, because you had mentioned a moment ago you're a policy expert on Social Security, also probably in the recipient range, like a lot of the people that you talk to.
3: Certainly in the recipient. I'm 78.
2: And I want to get your thoughts on the Spotify CEO, this what's his name? Todd Lutke? Toby Lutke is his name. And I'm sure you may have seen this story. Where he's talking about proportional voting. The higher taxes you pay, the more votes you get, the lower taxes you pay, you don't get any. And he was talking about in Canada, you know, the retirees who vote, as them being kind of baggage, you know, people who are just dead weight kind of thing and not deserving of any say because they don't have a future. I'm curious if you have a thought on that comment. And do you think that's something that maybe some of our right-wing politicians might want to think about as the next way to rig another election?
3: I shudder to think of what they're going to think of. And this was another lunatic, you know, with no serious level of humankind, of contribution to humanity, who came up with this ridiculous scheme. But yeah, could our nutcases, you know, we're talking, you and I are talking right after Rand Paul attacked Anthony Fauci as if Anthony Fauci were the worst human being ever walked the face of the earth. When in reality, Anthony Fauci is like an amazing public servant, you know, who devoted his entire life, literally his entire life, to trying to cure people, to trying to help people get through their health problems.
2: Yeah. And for that, John, you got Tommy Tuberville, who has sworn that if he becomes governor of Alabama, he is going to bankrupt Fauci and keep him in court and throw him in jail, because the state of Alabama's main priority going forward is not educating children, not being the poorest state in the country, not ensuring that seniors get what they need. Oh, no, it's going to be about torturing Anthony Fauci.
3: But let's talk about why they're doing that, because it's actually kind of important at this moment. The reason they're doing that is because these are the only things that the right wing conspiracy theorists can actually still agree on. You know, this is like a moment of nostalgia for them. where they feel like, oh yeah, let's go after Anthony Fauci. Yeah, that was fun. Yeah. That was good. That was a good one.
2: I'm seeing trans kid stories again. My email box is full of all the right wing groups going, there's a trans athlete in California. All the stuff to keep us stupid.
3: Exactly. And why are they doing that? They're doing that because they're doing that right now because they have fractured in a very, very real way. And no one should overlook this. Not only is the bozos, you know, approval rating down to, in some cases, 32%, which is really unheard of territory, but he lost a lot of people over the Epstein files. He lost a lot of people over the war in Iran. He lost a lot of people fighting with the Pope. I mean, he loses a lot of people every day. And I don't mean us. I mean them. He loses people from their MAGA universe every day, it seems like. And that's why they have to pull out stuff like, oh yeah, let's go after Anthony Fauci. That was a good one. We all agreed on that.
2: Get the laser pointer. The cats will follow it. You're right. Because look, we were told that, you know, and my red hat friends are the first one to tell you they believed it was going to be utopia. Life was going to get better. They didn't think it was going to cost them $100 to fill up their truck to get to work. They really bought into the idea that he was going to attack prices. Life was going to be great and we were going to make America great, John.
3: And again, that's, of course, the number one underlying thing is the word that he mocks, you know, affordability when he says affordability. He's the most witless. I don't know how to put this. That thing at the White House Correspondents' Dinner, that was the he is literally the most witless person in America. He's so absolutely unfunny and uninteresting and has no actual skills of any kind. How could this possibly have happened? It's just so remarkable that we actually have to live through this. And you know, I don't know if I've shared my ultimate theory on this with your listeners, but you know, I really blame Mark Burnett for the entire thing. Mark Burnett, who was the creator of The Apprentice and also of Survivor, you know, which I also don't really like that much, but The Apprentice was the big one. You know, Mark Burnett created this mythological character called, and I'm doing air quotes, Donald Trump, who was a successful businessman who was very strong. And he looked at these people and he said, you're fired. And that showed his strength. And that was a mythological character. That person doesn't exist. Donald Trump is actually a person with zero skills who bankrupted three casinos, but then six bankruptcies all told because three other bankruptcies had to do with those casinos. And, you know, I don't think he's very strong. I think he's actually pathetically weak.
2: But what does it say about us, John? What does it say about us that we'd be drawn to a mythological figure whose tagline is you're fired? I'll be honest. I never watched the show, because I never did because I can't imagine that I would be okay with people being fired, just out of whim.
3: But the show got into the zeitgeist. And that's all that matters. And plenty of people, you know, and we know who they are, did watch the show and are still walking around going like, oh yeah, so, you know, he's a very good businessman. He's very successful. You know, that's why, of course, right now he really is a successful businessman because he's raked billions of your tax dollars out of the U.S. government. This guy has figured out finally how to be successful and make money hand over fist when it's your money and it's really pitiful. Yeah.
2: So I want to get back to your candidates because, you know, you brought up Bob Brooks, you brought up, Alaska. Montana is also on the plan. I want to get to Montana a little bit because the fact is, you know, Sam Forstad, guy we've had on the show in the past, I like people like that. I like working people.
3: Me too. You smoke jumper. I'm going there before Alaska. I'm going to do 3 days with Sam. You know, from here, I'm going to Fresno and Merced, you know, and we're doing stuff. And then, Then I'm going to try to help John Larson out in Connecticut. We need to keep him because of Social Security. And then I'm going to Montana, Alaska, and after that, the Midwest run with Christina Bohannon, Sarah Trone Garriott. These are in Iowa. Lindsey James in between them, which is a little bit more of a sleeper race, but I think is still possible. And then up to Wisconsin 3, whoever gets through that primary, I will be in full support of. And, it's a whole run of stuff in the Midwest.
2: So a lot of opportunities. Excellent stuff.
3: And out here in California, don't ignore Randy Villegas, who got through a very tough primary in California 22 and is taking on David Valadao. And similarly, Manny Rutinel, these were both, I think, upsets of more progressive, actually Hispanic candidates. I don't know if that's a coincidence or not, defeating more moderate candidates in two really significant House races. And I love both of those guys, so I'm going to be going to both of those. And then there's the whole run of Pennsylvania, which is critically important in the House for the House seats, which is Janelle Stelson in the 10th district taking on Scott Perry, Paige Cognetti, mayor of Scranton, in the 8th district taking on Rob Bresnahan, who does nothing but insider trading, Bob Brooks, who we already talked about, and then Bob Harvey in the Brian Fitzpatrick race, which is tougher. And then New Jersey, Rebecca Bennett, in the 7th district against Tom Kane Jr., who didn't show up for 3 months and now said he was depressed, which, there's plenty to be depressed
2: plenty
3: about.
2: Plenty to be depressed America. About.
3: So, yeah, but I'm not sure that,
2: How do we follow along? Real quick, how do we follow along?
3: Okay, so go to socialsecurityworks.org, and you'll be able to follow my exploits, or you can follow me, of course, on Blue Sky. If you like, you can even follow me still on X because I'm part of a group that makes sure that people know that we're out there. We don't want them to think that we don't exist. So we still fight them on there, but, all kinds of social media for me, but yep. You can find out through Social Security Works where I'm going. And it's going to be everywhere. And by the way, Florida is in play for seniors out there. Lots of stuff in Florida is in play.
2: Lots of frequent flyer miles. John, as you're on the road, when you come to my neck of the woods, I'd love to see you. I hope you come back and share some good news. Always great seeing you, my friend.
3: I will absolutely be sure to look you up, Rick, and I hope you'll come to some of our events.
2: Outstanding. John Bowser Bauman, thanks so much, buddy.
3: Okay, Greece for peace.
2: All right. I want to hear your thoughts. Anywhere along the line, you going to get out and see Bowser? Let me know. Rick@TheRickSmithShow.com. Love that guy. Back after this.
4: I'm Rick Smith, and this is Labor History in 2. On this day in labor history, the year was 1981. That was the day 13,000 workers in the Professional Air Traffic Controllers Organization, or PATCO, went out on strike. Highly stressed workers had been driven to nervous exhaustion by long hours, problematic technology, and brutal management. They wanted better pay and working conditions and a 32-hour work week. PATCO workers had proven that militancy bred victories throughout the 1970s. But public sector employers went on the offensive as the decade drew to a close. By the time Ronald Reagan was elected to office, automation, deregulation, and inflation had taken its toll. As Joseph McCartan details in his book Collision Course, controllers found new technology unreliable. They experienced, on average, a computer outage a day in critical moments of takeoffs and landings. As well, the Airline Deregulation Act and the Civil Service Reform Act became law in October 1978, serving to restrict union rights and worsen working conditions. By the late 1970s, inflation had tripled. Federal workers, unlike those in the private sector, lacked any COLA protections. Emboldened by their skill level, solidarity, and previous victories, the controllers walked. Invoking Taft-Hartley, President Reagan issued a 48-hour back-to-work ultimatum. In a historic move, he fired the strikers, jailed their leaders, and forced costly injunctions that spelled doom for the union and the labor movement. Many labor activists had hoped the Teamsters and machinists would walk out in support. Instead, the strike was a pivotal moment for labor. It ushered in an era of unprecedented attacks not seen since the 1930s. As Robert Weir notes, Patco's defeat touched off a new wave of downsizing, decertification, and concession strikes. The labor movement continues to suffer its impact today.
5: Not that it matters, but sometimes I wonder if the potentates of artificial intelligence ever wonder why they've become so despised. I doubt it, since introspection doesn't seem to be in the DNA of hubristic AI demagogues like Bezos, Musk, and Zuckerberg. Nor are they programming such qualities into their superintelligent bots. So let me help them see themselves. First, today's eruptions of public hatred toward them are not, as they want us to believe, just petty jealousy by people who want to be like them. Really? Be like Musk? His ugliness is not just skin deep. It emanates from his inner core. Such aloof AI profiteers have sparked a nationwide prairie fire of anger by plundering local water supplies, farmland, electric power, and tax subsidies. They're callously treating our communities as nothing more than a series of financial transactions for them to consummate. But people's rebellion is not merely about monetary prices and property. Fundamentally, it's fueled by corporate elites' total disregard for the basic human value of fairness. Even preschool children comprehend the moral implication of "that's not fair." The corporate gold rush to an AI future is not about the mystical possibilities of technology, but old-fashioned greed. Moneyed elites are grabbing more profits and control, and there's nothing fair about either. This is Jim Hightower saying, the spreading rebellion against AI arrogance is raising a politically explosive moral question. Who the hell elected you selfish screw-ups to dictate our future? Musk and company say they don't even believe in democracy. So why would we the people let them remake society in their totalitarian image? To join your local rebellion, go to jimhightower.com/datacenters.
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2: So you've heard me talk about my experience, first week on the job as a card-carrying Teamster, just a kid. Didn't know what I didn't know. And an old timer came over to me and said, hey, put his arm around me and said, hey, kid, we're going to make a Teamster out of you yet. And began to give me some advice. And it was that advice in those first couple weeks that really stuck with me. And one of those being, you know, make sure before you get used to spending all this money, all this big union money that you're making now, make sure you stick a little bit away. You put some money in a sock, in a drawer, in a bank account, somewhere. Where, you know what, when bad things happen, you're going to be okay. His philosophy was you might have to go on strike. We might need that fund. But also, you know, when bad things happen, because I look at myself, not too long ago, herniated a disc in my back. And thank goodness for my union's short-term disability fund. But also, you know, I got one of my own. And this is, again, had that old timer said some of those things, maybe it's what we should be talking about. And that's why I've asked Andrew Haley to come share some thoughts with us. He is the president of Union One. I just came across the work that they do. And I think this is really important stuff for every union member to pay attention to. And Andrew, thanks for taking time for us.
6: Thanks for having me.
2: You know, I go back to that initial meeting of the old timer saying, hey, you know what? We're going to make you okay. And part of it was economic. So I think about myself and, you know, thank goodness for my union's disability funds and thank goodness for some things I've taken advantage of. But your company kind of fills some of those gaps in providing some basic background and some basic services, doesn't it?
6: Yeah, we do. We specialize in income protection benefits. We find that when union workers get sick or injured, that is not covered by workers' comp, they often find themselves in a predicament, right? A medical tragedy turns into a financial tragedy because while they have great medical insurance that can cover the expense of whatever procedure they need, the time off work recovering puts them in the poorhouse. And it would do that to anybody that's in that situation. So unions making income protection, supplemental benefits, short-term disability, long-term disability available to their members really is providing their members a lifeline that most of them are going to need at some point in their career.
2: Absolutely, especially if you work for a living. And this is where I come back to, you know, I've been a truck driver for over 35 years. And, you know, the reality is it takes a toll on your body, but also at home. Oddly enough, I got hurt at home, which is why I needed both my union short-term disability and also a private one that I purchased. And I think you play both those roles, don't you?
6: We do. Primarily, we only work with labor unions in helping them offer their members voluntary disability and life insurance benefits. But the unique thing is that when unions use their collective bargaining strength, they can make a program available to their members that is guaranteed approved, no medical questions asked, nobody can be declined. And every eligible member, and eligibility is determined by, are you a dues paying member and are you actively working? And if so, you cannot be declined. The rates are more affordable than members would be able to buy on their own. And the union is simply the policy holder. So there's no cost to the union. There's no extra work on union leaders. We handle everything from enrollment to service to claim support for your members or for the members. And members are given access to a benefit that they cannot be declined to get if they just elect to participate.
2: So if, as I'm hearing this, is this focused solely on folks who are who got a union card in their wallet? So I guess the question I've got for you, how'd you get to this focus strictly on unions and their members?
6: Well, the truth is that with rising healthcare costs and with the collective bargaining agreements being so focused on wage and healthcare, income protection benefits have been the one give. So we were fortunate enough to get asked by a Wisconsin railroad labor union back in 2010 when they lost their disability benefits in a collective bargaining agreement to solve a problem for them. And really the problem we solved was that while everybody needs these benefits, it's not easy to put them in place. Employers don't want to pay for them. Unions aren't set up to educate and inform their members of disability benefit offerings, and they have to find a way to pay for them because payroll deduction isn't an option, and many insurance companies don't want to roll these types of benefits out unless it's payroll deducted. So we created the solution to enroll and educate members, allow them to pay for it through an ACH private transaction from their own personal checking or savings accounts. So the union plays no role in the administration, no role in the payment processing. And members can get the benefits that they need. And shortly after we put that plan in force for one railroad labor union, we ended up working with the entire union across the country over the next 3 years.
2: Yeah, because look, you know, I got a short-term policy in the private market, and it's fairly expensive. And I wish that my union had done that to that point. I know they're moving towards it. I know there's organizations like yours because, you know, look, you work for a living. Something's going to happen. And I look at my friends in the building trades. I look at my friends in the trucking industry and other transportation industries, warehouse workers. You know, stuff happens when the body starts to break down. You know, you need that protection. And as you said a moment ago, income protection is so incredibly vital. And I think about it in my own life. You know, we were able to collect for 6 months, and it made that healing process so much easier.
6: Well, we insure everything that matters to us, right? We buy insurance for our homes, our cars, you know, we insure our toys, our jewelry. And the one thing that most people don't insure is what funds everything in your life, and that's your income. And the reason most people don't is there just isn't enough awareness around it. There isn't enough opportunity to get it. You know, if you go to your, your typical tradesman or truck driver, you know, in your case, went to their local State Farm, Allstate, American Family agent and tried to buy a disability policy, they'd probably be declined simply because of the craft of work they do, let alone if they can pass the health parameters that these insurance companies put out, you know, height and weight parameters. Do you smoke? You're out. Do you see a chiropractor? You're out. Do you have pre-existing conditions? We're not going to cover those. With these programs done at a group level through Union One, everybody is approved. It doesn't matter what your height and weight is. It doesn't matter if you smoke, doesn't matter what your pre-existing conditions are. The union is making it available to everybody, and everybody has the same guaranteed approved access to the program.
4: And it is that guaranteed acceptance that makes you guys different. That this is the union advantage. I mean, ultimately, one of the things I talk about all the time, Andrew, is the union advantage. The advantage of people coming together collectively doing in their interest what we can't individually do. And this sounds like one of those things that I'm all on.
6: Well, not only that, but I think that in today's labor world, like in the environment we live in today with right to work and with the Janus ruling, unions really have to give their members more reasons to pay dues. And what we believe is that when unions show up for their members outside of the workplace, when they show up at home, and, you know, when somebody's sick and injured and unable to work, and it's because of their union that they can get by that, that disability and recover with dignity and get back to work when they're healthy. When they show up at their home for things like the mortgage programs that we offer or our college tuition rewards program and deliver meaningful value when their kids are going to college by taking that same collective strength and leveraging it to deliver value to members in their everyday lives, it really makes that dues payment more of an investment in their future, and it allows the union to be a true partner in their members' lives.
4: Let's talk about the future, because, you know, the reality is I go back to that old timer who, you know, put his arm around me and told me, you know, you're going to be okay. A lot of it was economic. It was about, you know, hey, thinking about the future, you may have to go on strike at some point. Make sure you got some money set aside. Make sure that you do have some money set aside for, hey, you might have a kid, you may something come along. You guys do a lot of that kind of planning and help that maybe a truck driver like me wasn't thinking about at 19, 20 years old. So there's an opportunity to maybe a little education process here.
6: No doubt about it. Listen, we build the programs, we service the programs, we design and create the programs that allow unions to show up for their members at life's most meaningful moments for them. Like I said, when they're buying a home, when they're putting their kids through college, when they're retiring, when they're off sick or injured, God forbid the worst case scenario, the death of a loved one, through our group life insurance programs. But the truth of the matter is none of the programs are possible without the union bringing us in and partnering with us and making these programs available to their membership so that we can leverage the size and strength of their union to be a true partner to them so they can be even better partner to their members. And, you know, we've been so fortunate. We work with the Teamsters. The Teamsters VIP, that stands for Voluntary Income Protection Plan, the Teamsters VIP Plus Plan, is available now to all 1.3 plus million Teamsters nationwide. We're working with elevator constructors, IBEW, Brother Locomotive Engineers and Trainmen, you name it, just about every craft we're working with in some capacity. And it's because of them that we exist, and we never lose sight of that privilege.
4: Tell me about your member valued programs. Because look, you know, it's like, as you said, it's not just short-term disability. It's not just life insurance. It's about all of this stuff. So tell me a little bit about that.
6: Yeah. We're MVP really has two meanings. One is we want to be a union's most valued partner. We want to help them deliver member valued programs to their membership so that they can show up for their members outside of the workplace at their members' most meaningful moments. So, you know, for example, we have a home buying program called Home Ahead, and it allows union members to go through, you know, an advocacy program where a union one home advocate works with them to prepare the documentation, get through the readiness process. And at the end, when they're ready to apply for the loan, if they go through one of the banks that have partnered with us, those banks, because they're not paying originators, have agreed to reduce the rate that they qualify for on their mortgage. And in a lot of cases, we've seen people who've gone through our program save more on their mortgage every month than they pay in dues to their union. But it's only because they make that dues payment that they're eligible for this. And so, yeah, the member valued programs are not discount programs. They're not your typical savings plan program that anybody can get through a credit card or through, you know, some form of membership. This is only being carrying, you know, dues paying member of a union that partners with Union One gets access to these programs. And what we've found is that it's helping unions attract more members, retain more members, engage their membership more. And that's what we're all about.
4: No, it's that value added proposition of holding that union card. And I love the fact that you pointed out that, you know,
2: as being a union member, you get access to a program that actually could save you all the money back in what you're paying in your dues. Because I say this all the time, being part of a larger unit, a collective, a union, gives you the opportunity to have the buying power and the purchasing power you can individually. And I look at my health insurance. My health insurance has been phenomenal. I have nothing but amazing things about to say about the Central Pennsylvania Health and Welfare Fund. In fact, every person in this country should have the kind of insurance that I have, but it's only accessible because I carry that union card, because they fight for that. They negotiate for it. They push for it. And it sounds like this is what we're doing in all of these other arenas where maybe Wall Street was lying in their pockets. You know, you're looking at how do we take care of the members?
6: Yeah, we want to move money out of the bank's pockets and into the membership's pockets. We want to move it out of the college's pockets and into the members' pockets when they're putting their kids through college. We want to move it out of the insurance company's pockets and into the members' pockets when God forbid, you know, tragedy strikes. And the truth is that, to your point, so many union members have quality, the best Cadillac health insurance plans. And you know how many of them never use them? They go to work marginally disabled every day. They got a hip that needs to be replaced, or a knee that, or a rotator cuff that's torn and they need to have the surgery. And they have great insurance that would be able to do it, but they instead go to work every single day injured because they can't afford the time off worth recovering from that surgery. And our income protection plans, our VIP program, gives the strength back to the member, allows them to get healthier. And we're all about making a healthier workforce, man. When the workforce is healthier and able to take care of their body ailments. And listen, if you're in the trades, your body starts getting disabled from the first day you get on the job. Eventually it's going to break down, and you know, that tool is going to break. And so, having access to the voluntary income protection programs that we offer only because their unions make it available to them, it allows people to use that health insurance plan a little bit more wisely.
2: Amen. I'm actually a living embodiment of that. I had a hip replaced. I was off for about 6 months going through exactly what you said. And it's one of those things where I've become an advocate to younger guys, kind of like the old timer did for me. This is how generations move through the process of passing stuff along. And that's why I think it's important, the work that you do. Now, you know, technology is coming into some of this as well. You said a moment ago it doesn't come through dues deduction, that there's a way of, you know, doing some private stuff. Because I think unions have to figure out, you know, since Janus, especially our public sector workers, they've had to figure out how to maybe to get around what we've gotten used to, which is, you know, dues check off in the paycheck. You guys have done a little bit of that as well. Walk me through some of the techie work you do.
6: Yeah, so we have a full tech company in Denver. It's called Union Hub. My brother actually and I own the company. My brother runs it, and we built the technology to be able to serve as an educational and enrollment platform that members could also elect benefits on and pay for the benefits that they elect 24/7 from the comfort of their own home through our proprietary technology. So what it's allowed is for the unions to be able to offer these types of benefits to their members at scale, and their members not be subjected to aggressive sales techniques, right? Like, we don't have salespeople. We do everything during open enrollment. So when a union brings our plans into their membership, our MVP programs into their membership, they're given an open enrollment. That's typically a 30 or 60 day period of time. During that time, members will get an email. They'll get a text. They'll say, hey, this is the link to enroll if you want to participate in these benefits. This is the link to learn more if you'd want. And members can do it at their own dime. There's no aggressive sales techniques. Nobody shows up at your home. Nobody calls you. It's simply, you have to act as a union member if you want to get enrolled. And the technology allows people to do that when they're ready in the comfort of their own home without any pressure from any salespeople.
2: Union1.com is the website. Andrew, last question I've got for you. You know, in the years you've been doing this, I'm sure you've collected, you know, thousands of stories. Is there a story that, you know, pops out in your mind? I mean, I talk about myself and how, you know, fortunately I had a program like yours helped us do exactly what you said. I was able to stop being in pain all the time. I got the time to heal. Any particular story that sticks out in your mind you want to share?
6: You know, there are so many. We actually do claim stories when we have really unique situations. We have a production company and a media department that will go out and, you know, tell individual stories and how these benefits made the difference. The one that stood out the most to me, it was a railroad union member. It was an engineer on, the Union Pacific Railroad, and he got cancer, and he had short-term and long-term disability. And ultimately, when his when he beat cancer, he wrote a long letter to me and actually told his story on camera that because he had these benefits, he was able to afford alternative treatments that his health insurance company didn't approve. And because he was able, he had the funds coming in from his disability benefits to be able to pay for that treatment, he's alive today. And so, you know, I like to believe that we're doing really good work. You know, we're not saving babies, but when people have access to programs that allow them to focus on themselves, and put themselves first for once in their life when they need to do that the most, that means a lot. So to hear somebody say that these benefits were the difference between life and death for them, it made everything we do really worthwhile.
4: Makes it all worthwhile. Andrew Haley, I appreciate you taking time for us. Union1.com, the website. Check out the work they do. Andrew, thanks so much.
6: Thank you so much.
4: Want to hear your thoughts? Email me, rick@therickssmithshow.com. Is this something you you think about? I'll be honest with you. Grateful I had mine. rick@therickssmithshow.com. Right back. Stick around. I'm Rick Smith, and this is Labor History in Two. On this day in labor history, the year was 1912. That was the day that became known in California as the Wheatland Riot. The Industrial Workers of the World, or Wobblies, were trying to organize hop pickers who worked near the city of Wheatland in Northern California. Living conditions for the hop pickers were rough. Durst Ranch was the largest agricultural employer in the state, hiring hundreds of seasonal farm workers each summer. The Durst workers slept in tents. The bathrooms were latrine ditches dug into the ground. The well water they drank was contaminated and foul. The Northern California heat was excruciating, with temperatures soaring above 100 degrees. And while the temperatures were high, the wages were unbearably low. On this fateful day, thousands of workers gathered to hear IWW organizer Richard Ford talk about calling a strike. In response, the local sheriff formed a posse to arrest Ford. During the arrest, one of the posse shot his gun into the air to disperse the crowd. Chaos erupted. Gunfire was exchanged. Four people lay dead, including the district attorney, a

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1: So the reality is the union advantage is very clear. And I've been saying this for years. It's nothing new. You've heard me talk about better wages, better hours, better conditions, better pay, you know, better health insurance benefits, sick leave, all of the things, vacation, paid time off, all of those things that unions fight for every day and negotiate, retirement benefits, you know, pensions, defined benefit pensions, safe working conditions, job security, you know, due process, just cause protection, all that, the end of at-will employment, those important things. A stronger voice in what happens to you during the workday in scheduling or in hours, protection from harassment and intimidation and all of that. But beyond that, and look, if that weren't enough, what unions do really well is they protect the whole family. You know, not just the individual worker while you're at work. And this is something I don't think it gets talked about enough. And I look at myself. I'm about ready to have a hip replacement surgery done. I just got the estimate from the doctor's office. They worked with the insurer. They mocked up an estimate. My surgery is going to be almost $41,000 to get a brand new shiny titanium hip to match the other one. Look, at the end of, you know, what I've been doing, this almost 40 years of manual labor, of, you know, picking things up and putting them down and, you know, pounding the pavement every day, 10, 12, 14 hours a day, things wear out. And for that $41,000 surgery, it's remarkable. My out-of-pocket expense is $90. And that's the hospital fee, that $90, that's it. And $30 for the first visit for the doctor. So $120 total for all of the surgery. And look, I'm not saying this. I'm not pointing this out because, oh, look how lucky I am. I'm saying that everyone, this is how it should be for everyone. And understand, you know, years ago, it wasn't even the $120. This is everyone pulling even the union insurance down. Just not nearly as fast as everyone else goes through it, because I just talked to somebody who's like, yeah, I got to pay 20% of that, which, you know, I'm sorry, do the math. 20% of that's $8,200, because their deductible is 10 grand. So you start thinking about all of the things that unions do bring, and it's quite remarkable. And I think the one thing that Andy hit on that I think is really important as well, and the reason that I invited Andy to come on the program, understand, you know, I've got great health insurance. I still needed to have, you know, some way to put food on the table. And I have, you know, our union negotiates short-term disability, so we get a bit out of that. But you can also, you know, get other things to help, and unions do that as well, do that really well. They negotiate that stuff. They really push for it. And for me, it's that whole world. We don't talk enough about the whole package. And understand, and I've said this for years, I've got a lobbyist in you know, Harrisburg. I've got a lobbyist in D.C. who are looking out for my economic interests, because unions do lobby. They are out there pushing. Right now, they're pushing for this Faster Labor Contract Act, which I think is, you know, great. Let's get that done if we can. It's a small step in the right direction. It's not the answer, not what we need, but it's a small step in getting us a bit closer to, at least when you win an organizing campaign, that you at least got to negotiate that first contract, which we know is incredibly difficult to get and takes months and months, if not years or ever, to actually get pen to paper and signatures and ink. You know, so for me, this is one of those moments where I come back to, there's so much that the 7-second soundbite doesn't get us. Like, union, yes, I'm right there. But why? Wages, hours, conditions, opportunity. All of those things for me match in. And yeah, the hip replacement is coming. I might as well lay that out as well. August 12th, we're going to be going in and, going to have that done. We'll, here at the program, we're going to be off for,

I'm hoping 2 weeks. So we'll be looking back at some of the stuff we put out recently, for that 2 weeks. And I hope people will wish me well. Cause I'll tell you, I had it done 6 years ago, and probably the smartest thing I did, cause it took me 10 years to decide to go and have it done. Not waiting that long this time around. So, for programming purposes, that's what's going to be happening. If you wonder, hey, yo, where you been? That's where I'm going to be. And again, I come back to how grateful I am in the moment to have the access to the kind of health insurance that I have that was negotiated by my Teamsters union. And this isn't unique to me. That's why I think these stories are so important, and why I think it's important for people to really sit back and think about for themselves. You know, what kind of situation would I be in? And I've had this conversation with numerous people recently since I got the bill. They're going, really? That's it? And I've showed them. I go, here it is right here. It's quite remarkable. And what's even more remarkable is out of a $41,000 bill, the guy actually doing the surgery, the doctor, only gets $1,400 of it. Which again seems kind of low for the guy who's literally chopping my leg off, but that is what it is. Anyway, do you have a union story? Do you got an advantage story? Do you got one of those? Hey, I did this. My union does this. I want to hear it. Rick@therickSmithshow.com. Miss any portion of the program? Make sure you grab the podcast. Wherever you get your favorite podcasts, you'll find ours from iTunes and Amazon and all of those places. It's literally everywhere. And as always, thanks so much for being here. We'll see you back here next time.

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2: There are a string of Democratic Party insurgents who define party leadership, have run on a progressive agenda that includes universal health care for all, a cessation of military aid to Israel, and the abolition of Immigration and Customs Enforcement, or ICE. Abdul El Said, who narrowly beat Representative Haley Stevens in Michigan's U.S. Senate primary, is one example. He overcame more than 60 million dollars in outside spending, much of it coming from corporate and pro-Israel super PACs, making the race the most expensive Democratic primary ever. His opponent was also backed by the party hierarchy, including Governor Gretchen Whitmer, outgoing Senator Gary Peters, and Senate Democratic leader Chuck Schumer. Dr. Adam Hamawi, a U.S. Army veteran and outspoken critic of the genocide in Gaza, is another insurgent candidate who won the Democratic primary for the New Jersey House seat being vacated by retiring Representative Bonnie Coleman. He will compete in November against the Republican candidate and Trump supporter Greg Mele in a district where registered Democrats outnumber Republicans more than 2-1. Joining me to discuss this insurgency and what it means for the Democratic Party is Dr. Hamawi. Let's begin, Adam, with what it is that propelled you into this race. As I mentioned, you were a doctor in the Army, including in Bosnia, where we both were. But you also, as a private citizen, made two trips to Gaza to work as a doctor. You've not been politically active until now. What is it that made you decide to run for this seat?
3: So I grew up in New Jersey, and after serving in the Army, came back and was a doctor in the community. I have my own practice. I cover the emergency room. I cover trauma at Robert Wood Johnson, where I see patients coming in with facial fractures and hand surgery, and every year, it's getting more and more difficult to take care of patients here at home, whether it's coming in without insurance or having high premiums or not even understanding the system. People are discharged, have no follow-up. They're struggling to pay their bills and choosing between their medical bills and their rent. And at the same time, I've experienced the other side of it. I served in the U.S. Army. I was a combat trauma surgeon in Iraq. And after serving 8 years, I've been volunteering around the world. So I did volunteer in Bosnia, and I volunteered Central America, Africa, throughout the Middle East. And we seem to can't afford universal health care or Medicare for all here in the United States, but we always have enough money for bombs. We have bombs. We are able to support our military with over $1 trillion a year and have these endless wars. We are supporting by making bombs for Israel, and what I saw in Bosnia was a genocide, and what I experienced in Gaza was 10 times worse than that. It is something I've never seen before, and we are using taxpayer dollars for that. I got sick of always complaining. I came back from Gaza not only as a doctor who's worked in a genocide, but as a witness, because no one else is allowed in there and to talk about it. Journalists aren't allowed to enter. A few humanitarian workers in there, including the doctors and nurses. And so it fell on us as an obligation to go to Congress and tell them this is what we are doing. And I started doing that after my trip in 2024. I ran into many types of doors. I always classify it into three types. There are those who sat, listened, and were moved to do something. Very few. One of them was our current Congresswoman, Bonnie Watson Coleman, who allowed me a platform to speak and was a guest at her State of the Union. And did some press conferences with her, but most did not. There were some that would listen and say, well, that sounds horrible, but we can't do or say anything. That's not, you know, it would be political suicide to speak against that. And even more doors that were completely shut that would not even meet with me and my colleagues and listen, whether you agree to or not. And so, that being the case, as soon as, Rep. Bonnie said that she's stepping down, I felt it was critical that we have a voice in Congress that speaks the truth, that is able to bring the resources back to the community where we really need it. Our healthcare system here in the United States is broken, and every year it gets more and more difficult. We are fighting insurance companies every single day to be able to provide decent care to our neighbors and coworkers, and you know, at the same time, we are funding a genocide. We are funding the warmongering, military-industrial complex. The only one benefiting from these wars are them. We clearly are not benefiting. We're not safer today than we were a year ago or 20 years ago. We have created more people that hate us and more enemies, and we are pushing away our allies. So this excuse of making the world safer is falling flat. And so we need voices in Congress that understand that. And I have not been involved in politics other than being a voter, but I've been on the ground working here in New Jersey and around the world, and I see the effects. And as a surgeon, I always go to the source. You know, I don't give a lot of medicine. I go to the disease and cut it out. And we can't fix our healthcare system here in the hospitals. It has to be done in Washington. And that's what I'm doing.
2: How were you, when you announced, I remember you were really viciously attacked because, of course, your opposition to the genocide is an anathema to the Democratic Party leadership. And one of the things that stunned me, and maybe you can detail some of it, is just how patently racist these attacks were. On the one hand, Jewish students who feel "quote unquote" uncomfortable by encampments are used to demonize those students who are protesting the genocide. But there are no rules when you attack Muslims.
3: Unfortunately, that is the current reality, and I experienced that not just when I announced that I was running. I experienced that growing up to a small extent. But after I came back from Gaza, I wasn't quiet. I used every outlet that I could. I spoke at universities, spoke to any press that would allow me to speak. And like I said, I was going to Congress, and I was getting attacked back then. The attacks were personal against me. They were personal against my business and my practice. It just got worse, obviously, when jumping into politics, because it just gave an excuse is that, well, he's running for office and we could attack him any way you want. But Muslims are consistently attacked, and I call it the last frontier of racism, because you could say anything against a Muslim that you wouldn't, that you'd be admonished if you were, in any other underrepresented class. And it's unfortunate, but that is the reality.
2: Well, I want to cite some specifics, because they called you, or they tried to tag you as a terrorist. They linked you to Omar Abdulrahman, who I think you testified as a medical authority in his trial, if I remember correctly. But it was, they used every kind of stereotype that is used to demonize Muslims against you.
3: So to clarify, I testified as a fact witness, of events that I was present at. As you know, that he was a prominent figure in New Jersey and New York at the time. I mean, he was, he had been throughout the state. That's when I had first met him. And I was asked to come and clarify events that happened. They're trying to extrapolate and say that I was a character witness, which I was not, that I was defending him. I was clarifying events. And, you know, I believe in our system of justice. I mean, this is how it was set up, is that we are supposed to have witnesses. We're supposed to have a trial. And, I was in the military at the time. Was in military before it is afterwards. I came, I gave a testimony under oath. I was probably in the court for about 20 minutes and then left. I was never accused of anything beforehand, never accused of anything afterhand. It was public. You know, the New York Times did cover it. And yet now, because they seem to have nothing else to attack me on, they can't talk about the issues that I'm addressing, which are, you know, that we should have healthcare, not bombs, that we should be abolishing ICE, that we need to unrig this economy. They fall back on terrorism because that's all they have. You can't even talk about Israel anymore because they know that that's not a winning topic. And so the fallback with any Muslim is that they must be a terrorist. That's what they're using against me. That's what they're using against their colleagues. And to a lesser degree, you know, in the workforce and in general society, it's okay to call us anything you want because that's the stereotype that's still out there. And the right will always use that to attack. And unfortunately, we see some Democrats using the same tactics, especially if you have nothing else to use.
2: I just want to be clear. I covered Omar Abdul-Rahman for the New York Times, and I'm pretty certain he was framed. He was a radical cleric, and many of the things he said were perhaps unpalatable to many people, but he was not the engine behind the World Trade Center attack, the earlier one, which he was accused of. Let's talk a little bit about the Democratic Party leadership. I think it's interesting that Chuck Schumer's approval rating, I believe, is lower than Donald Trump's, which is 17% or something. But that's a hostile force to people like you.
3: It shouldn't be a hostile force. We should have a common goal, and that is to, you know, beat the Republicans, to have a Democratic administration, to really address the issues that people care about. That's what the Democratic Party is supposed to be about. It's supposed to be about healthcare. It's supposed to be about housing and affordability. And, you know, the perceived threat that is being laid out there, I think, is not what people want. And I think that has been probably a failure on the Democratic Party for years, in that, you know, we are a big tent. There are many people that living in that tent, and we have to learn how to live with each other. Kind of a small model of the entire country about, like, how are we going to move forward? And that's, you know, bringing everyone together. So this false, dichotomy that they're trying to do with establishment and progressive is, like, really, these are labels. And I think we need to look at what are the issues that people care about. And once we start addressing the issues, we will start winning. And that's what we're seeing right now across the country. We're seeing that candidates like myself that are not talking about, you know, labels. We're not talking about, you know, left and right. We were talking about healthcare. We're talking about housing. We're talking about childcare. We're talking about unrigging this economy. We want an immigration system that works. We have to get back to the issues. And I think once, as a party, we start focusing on that, and rather, like, you know, who's who and what label you are within the party, then I think we're going to see real success come.
2: Well, while they try and demonize or characterize people like you as coming fringe leftists or whatever terms they use, in fact, the positions that you support, refusing to sustain the genocide, universal health care, these have majoritarian support within the Democratic Party. I think 77% of registered Democrats want to stop weapon shipments to Israel. I don't know what the figures are for universal health care, but it's 80%+. You probably know the figure. These are majoritarian, you know, within the Democratic Party base. These are have majoritarian support, and yet the hierarchy of the party ignores the base.
3: This is, you know, unfortunately, that this whole, you know, we are not fringe left. We are actually the center. This is where the Democratic Party needs to be, based on the data, based on the base, based on what people actually want. And it really crosses party lines as well. I mean, these are the basic needs that people are looking for. I think that the Democratic Party has actually shifted more to the right, and we are really holding that center, and we've become perceived as farther left because everything else has shifted. But when we look at the issues, this is the majority view, as you are saying, and this is what has played out in election after election and after poll after poll. And I think we need to kind of get grounded again on why we were running. Stop running after the corporate interests, because that's what's shifting things right. You know, the corporations have their demands and needs, and as we are taking corporate money and special interests like AIPAC, that's changing the narrative of the entire party. And we need to, you know, really understand what we are serving, and we should be serving people, and that's why we need to get, you know, the money out of politics.
2: Do you worry about the, especially with this kind of critique that the Democratic National Committee published, which was just vapid and empty, do you worry that the party is so adrift that the Trump and the Republicans may be able to dominate the midterms?
3: If we continue to do that, we will continue to lose. I don't know. You know, we have to come to terms at some point, is what are the goals. I know the Republicans themselves are not like fully united, but at least they come together in elections. And to have the call pushing people out on the Democratic Party is, I think it just hurts everyone involved. If we're going to actually do this, like, again, I think the whole two-party system is a problem in the first place, but this is the reality of our system. And so if we are going to really work for people, what's the most effective way to do that right now? And that's for us to find out how we could work together to get real goals accomplished that matter. And that's really getting the corporate interests out of our platforms and really looking at the basic needs that people are looking for.
2: Do you draw a distinction between yourself and these candidates from the Democratic Socialists of America, people like Mamdani?
3: I think we are all in agreement on certain issues. You know, I am new to politics. You know, ask me a year ago if I would have been here, I would have said, you know, why would I do that? That's crazy. I found out I was a progressive when I just started running, and like, this is what you, you know, this is what I stand for. It's like, oh, you're a progressive. I'm like, great. And so, you know, that's why I come from the point of view that these labels are artificial. So with the DSA candidates, again, I've endorsed and supported many of them because they are standing for issues that people care about. They stand for healthcare. They stand for childcare. They stand for getting money out of politics. They stand for the working people. And I, like, while I'm not a member, is I will ally myself with anyone who is working for people like myself, not taking corporate money. And I think that's, I think that's something that we should all take as a sign, because at this point they're getting attacked again by fear mongering, which is really always the last resort when you have nothing to talk about. Rather than talking about issues, they're being called socialists, they're being called communists, they're being called whatever. Is like, let's listen to what's actually being said on these campaigns and platforms, and let's get beyond whatever label either you're calling yourself or anyone else is calling you.
2: Well, the Democratic Party, if it was in Europe, would be considered a far-right party, especially on the issue of war. Europeans take universal health care for granted. It's part of a civilized society.
3: We are so far behind on that. You know, this is the things that really matter. We are the richest country in the history of the world. Yeah, we don't have universal health care. We don't have universal child care. Our infrastructure is crumbling. We call ourselves the most powerful country in the world, but other than having a big military that we bully people with, we have nothing else to show for it.
2: having entered this race, what is it that surprised you the most? I mean, what were you kind of not expecting, number one? And number two, I want to talk about the recent State Department report put out by Rubio, where he demonized people like you, particularly the DSA, and to what extent these threats against the quote-unquote radical left, which is ridiculous, but how they would tar you, to what extent that worries you?
3: No, I'm not worried at all. I mean, the Republicans always fall back to fear tactics. And the fact that they are demonizing and coming out on an attack like that, that means they are threatened themselves. Mm. They know that they can't talk about the issues that really matter. So the same thing they did, you know, for the last 30 years is that they're going to trump up something. And given, you know, what are the two, like, arch villains that have always been used? It's communism and, you know, and Muslims. And so here's their perfect storm to get them together on one fictional story about, like, how they're taking over. No one is running on platforms of communism or, you know, having some kind of Islamic republic. Everyone is running on issues that people care about. And that's why we are winning, because people see that. We are in the communities talking to our neighbors. We're knocking on doors. People know who we are, and they're trying to paint us with another brush. And I found on the campaign trail, no one's specifically asking or care about that. I think, you know, people are on their phones and they get, like, riled up and scared. But when you go to town halls, people want to hear about how it's going to actually impact them, how they can afford their groceries, why their energy bills are growing up, why there's a data center being built in every town at this point. These are the questions that people are asking about. And if you live in your bubble and you're on social media and you just listen to what you want to listen to, I don't think when it comes to elections, they're going to matter that much.
2: And what is it that you weren't prepared for? What is it that kind of surprised you once you entered this campaign?
3: You know, I expected attacks. I think the viciousness that it comes at, you know, it's just at another level. It's not just political. It does affect your family. It does affect my business and my coworkers. You know, they try to create an environment of intimidation and fear. At a level that, like, you know, I didn't expect even just as a candidate.
2: And how is this delivered? Is it anonymous? I mean, what is the tactics that, what tactics do they use?
3: Yeah, it's phone calls. It's, you know, it's harassment. You know, so obviously on social media, it's unfiltered. You try to ignore those as much as possible, but there are crazy people out there and they use this, as, you know, an excuse to do whatever crazy thing they want to. So while most of us are sane, unfortunately, there are people who are unhinged, and you can't take these threats lightly.
2: No, you only need one.
3: Yeah.
2: So in Congress, what we're all hoping you're going to get there, what will be your priority?
3: So my priority is going to be, first of all, if we take the House, which I expect we will, is that we will have some ability to start holding the administration and Congress to account for what's been happening over the last few years. So working together with my colleagues, we need to have hearings. We need to have transparency. We need to start going after the corruption that has exploded basically over the last few years. I mean, it's always been there at a level, but now it's so blatant. There's no accountability for it. Hopefully in a couple of years, once we are actually able to start passing bills again, then we need to address these issues that we're talking about. We need to, you know, reach a universal healthcare system here like Medicare for All. I'm like, you know, I want to restore the ACA credits. I want to make sure that we have Medicaid funding to our hospitals and our communities. I mean, I see this every day. Right now, people are impacted. When I go to, you know, we'll get on calls, like people are worried about once they leave that hospital, how they're going to get their follow-up care. New Jersey has like a $3 billion gap now after this big, ugly bill that came across because they can't cover all the resources that we need. So we need to get our healthcare fixed, and then we need to start bringing money back into our communities and out of these endless wars. So I think this $1 trillion or the $1.1 trillion budget is completely unnecessary. We spend more in our military than the next 9 countries combined. That is the source for our endless wars. They're the only ones profiting from them. Like I said, we're not any safer because of it. When we are running out of missiles and bombs because of this war in Iran, who benefits? It's the companies that have to make more of them. Meanwhile, our gas and grocery prices are going up. So we need to cut that budget and start putting that money back into our communities to fix our infrastructure and transportation system, a train system that now is like falling behind not only developing countries, but underdeveloped countries that are working to, you know, fix their transportation. We need to start taxing the wealthy. We have billionaires in this country that are, you know, profiting off, you know, people's misery. They're profiting off the advantages that we have given them as a country. And if we are able to tax the wealth, they'll still be billionaires. They'll still be well off. But, you know, again, how we're always asked, how are we going to pay for all these programs you're talking about? We have the resources. And so it's been a political decision not to move these resources into our communities. And in Congress, and I think with this wave of, you know, you call them insurgents that are coming in, it's, you know, it is a wave of candidates that are fighting for the people, and we are going to fight to start bringing these resources back home.
2: Well, under Eisenhower, the richest Americans and corporations were taxed at 91%, which was courtesy of the New Deal. I want to talk about Israel. Obviously, you support a cessation of military aid to Israel in an attempt to halt the genocide. We are seeing pogroms and attacks by armed settler groups in the West Bank. I mean, the West Bank has really become very dire. It's not the situation of Gaza, of course. How do we deal with that humanitarian catastrophe that the Palestinians are undergoing?
3: We are enabling it. And so we deal with it by stopping. We have to be consistent with how we apply our own laws. You know, we have the Leahy laws. We should not be providing any military aid to any country, Israel or otherwise, who are not abiding by international laws. And we seem to always have an exception for Israel that is unfounded. So we need to stop all aid, period. And until they comply, then we could start talking again about how we could fix this system. But to blame this all on Israel without looking at ourselves and our tax dollars is, I think, a little bit disingenuous. You and I are paying for that genocide. And as you pointed out, the West Bank is, in any other situation, like if you did not have what's happening in Gaza as like a baseline, you would think it's horrible. I was in the West Bank just a few months ago, and we have rogue settlers that, you know, stop people in the roads. I mean, we know what just happened to Representative Ro Khanna. I experienced the same thing where we were stopped by some random settlers, armed, no uniforms, no rule of law, American citizen wearing scrubs, wearing an American flag on my chest with a U.S. passport, filled with a car of U.S. citizens, and we are literally told that we don't care. They don't care if we're U.S. citizens. I had an M16 pointed at my face with the finger on the trigger. These are supposed to be our allies, but clearly they don't see us the same as that we are looking at them. So I think this time of unconditional aid, unconditional support, without even questioning what actually is happening on the ground, is over. And Americans are waking up to the fact. This is the reality. The information is out there despite their attempts to limit it and control what's happening. The reality is on the ground, it is an apartheid state. It is abusive. And I think if we stop, that can't continue. We are the only ones that are sustaining this genocide. And that's why we have to look at the corruption in our politics. Why does AIPAC have so much control over our elected officials? Why did they spend over $30 million on that race in Michigan? Why am I called the anti-AIPAC candidate the day I jumped in just because I was in Gaza and was a witness and have been truthful about my answer? What does that mean as an anti-AIPAC candidate? Is that I'm coming out with the truth and I'm not ready to support unconditionally. And so we need to come to the reality that we need to be looking at what we say we stand for as a country, what are the principles that we say that we are supposed to be supporting, and what are we actually doing? And again, bring these resources back home. Over $30 billion over the last 3 years. You know, like I did some, you know, like, you know, just some like calculations on a napkin on what that would bring to my district. That's over $100 million that could have come to central New Jersey to fix healthcare, fix schools, fix roads, and think about that across the country. We need that here at home, and we shouldn't be using it to kill innocent families and children overseas.
2: We should be clear, Israel has killed American citizens in the West Bank and Gaza.
3: Yes, they have killed, imprisoned American citizens. There are citizens right now that are detained that no one has heard about.
2: I want to ask about other countries in the region like Egypt. Sisi's Egypt has an appalling human rights record. You talk correctly about, you know, Israel's genocide and apartheid state. How would, and it's tricky, I know you're from Egypt, how would you deal with a country like Egypt?
3: I think we have to be consistent with how we apply our laws. And that goes across the board. If you are not abiding by international human rights laws, doesn't matter what country you are, whether you're Israel, UAE, or Egypt, then you should not receive aid from the United States. It's that simple. You know, to have these laws on the books and then just applied randomly, that's where we get into trouble. What are our values? What are we trying to promote around the world? Are we trying to promote U.S. hegemony, or are we trying to promote democracy like we say we are? If we are, then we need to be consistent.
2: I want to ask about impeachment. This is if the Democrats regain control of the House and the Senate, how important would impeachment proceedings be for you?
3: I think it is part of accountability. And we have a responsibility to our constituents. We have a responsibility to our country. And really, if we want to have a functioning democracy, it doesn't work without accountability. And that's what's been absent in our government for far too long. And we need to have impeachment hearings because that brings transparency to what's happening. It shows that you won't be able to get away with it, because if you allow one group to get away with it, it just opens the door for more. So even though it might be a low chance of success, I think it still should be pursued. Just because there's a chance of failure, it doesn't mean that we should not uphold our obligations. And it's not just, you know, I know if the presidency is obviously the most you know, clear target here, but we have to look at really the officials that have been serving. Like, you know, we have, you know, a secretary of health that, like, you know, is really, it's an abomination what's happening to the NIH, the Department of Health. And we need to be able to go after all these officials and see, like, how they have failed and what crimes have been committed and try to impeach anyone that we can.
2: Are you a supporter of the boycott, divestment, and sanction movement?
3: Yes, I am a supporter.
2: Well, that's very good.
3: It's a very important.
2: Another reason I vote for you.
3: You know, it worked against South Africa, yeah. Again, another apartheid state. And we do support Israel, not just militarily, but economically. And, you know, that is, again, the money out of our pockets that are going to support an apartheid state and genocide. So we should use every means necessary to make sure that they comply with international laws.
2: Great. All right, Adam. Hopefully you will soon be my congressperson. Mm-hmm. Thank you very much for this interview. We're all thrilled about your campaign and salute your integrity and your courage. Thank you very much.
3: Thank you very much. Appreciate your time.
2: And I want to thank Thomas, Diego, and Max, who produced the show. You can find me at chrisedges.substack.com.

0: Your article shows that Wexner and various public-private partnerships that he spearheaded are serving as a key node in the development of this data center in Ohio, the Silicon Heartland. But there's a much broader coalition of people and institutions that are driving the data center push, wrapping big tech, the U.S. government, elements of the military-industrial complex in the mix. What's the objective, and why data centers?
1: Do you mean in Ohio or in general?
0: National. Well, both. I mean, but because Ohio is kind of, I think, your case study.
1: Right, sure. So obviously it's fair to say that the network behind the data center push is extremely large and influential, obviously spearheaded by big tech companies that at this point have for all intents and purposes fused with the national security state. And this has been ongoing for some time. So a good example is to look back at the 2018 National Security Commission on AI that was chaired by Eric Schmidt, the former Google CEO, and a close associate of Schmidt who had previously held a top position at what is now the Department of War. And basically everyone on that commission was either, a major executive at one of these big tech companies that is behind the data center push, or figures that had previously worked for the military. To establish basically the U.S. roadmap on AI and what needed to be done for quote unquote national security purposes. And it's fair to say that even beyond that, you can see how these two groups have become so intertwined by the fact that the intelligence community, as well as the military and other major aspects of the federal government, contract extensively with these same big tech companies and are arguably largely dependent on them. While at the same time, a lot of these big tech oligarchs, are major donors to our politicians. On various levels, they have much more influence than arguably any other group right now. And I think as a very visual example that people will be familiar with that's a testament to this is during Trump's inauguration last year, behind him was a line of who's who of big tech CEOs like Jeff Bezos, and other figures like him, a testament to their role and importance in getting him elected for a second term. And he has obviously so far been generously repaying their patronage. But there's important people to look at, too, in the build-out of this AI the data center deluge, as you called it, that aren't such public figures at this point. So there's a lot of AI infrastructure companies that are becoming increasingly important to this, but they largely stay out of the news. So one good example, I think, for this would be a company called Crusoe AI, which is, for example, building the Stargate project for OpenAI and Larry Ellison's Oracle, which was announced in the early days of, I think, one of the first announcements, actually, of Trump soon after his inauguration this time around. And they're basically building a lot of the data centers and working as sort of a middleman between these big tech companies and the actual creation and infrastructure that they rely on. And so those companies are an important part of this constellation of actors as well. And it's also something that's happening well beyond the U.S. So one of the founders of Crusoe AI, for example, is named Cully Kavnis, and he accompanied Peter Thiel the co-founder of Palantir, on his recent trip to Argentina to meet with Javier Milei. Later, they also met with Chilean politicians, apparently including the president of Chile, though it wasn't publicly announced, and also the president of Paraguay. And, not long after that, at least in the case of Malay, there have been these proposals of having, allowing companies with no human employees that are run by AI to operate in the country. An announcement of Stargate Argentina on behalf of OpenAI, run by Sam Altman, who's closely affiliated with Peter Thiel. So these people are looking to build data centers really all over the world. Why are they doing it? Why data centers? It's essential to basically their various plans from AI, which run, which include not just, you know, their plans for, you know, AI related businesses, but also a lot of these people subscribe, to specific ideologies that see that extreme investments in AI and AI compute capability are necessary in order to further the development of what they call artificial general intelligence or an AI super intelligence. And some of them, hold an almost religious fervor, you could say, for having that come to fruition, and are openly transhumanist and think that the end goal of humanity is to have humanity merge with AI in some capacity. So they have not just the economic incentive, they also have this, I would call it quasi-religious incentive as well, which may help propel this along even when the economics of it don't necessarily make sense. And at the end of the day, I think it's a testament to how we're sort of living in an era of this is the importance to them of computing power over people. And so, you know, people that are negatively affected by them, apparently their, you know, their concerns don't matter. And there's a coordinated effort to sort of paint any pushback as being propelled by China, for example, and various different narratives are being fielded right now to try and manage local anger at an increasing cost of living crisis, many of which have been linked to data centers, particularly their power usage and their water usage. And some of these teal linked outlets like Pirate Wires, for example, have tried to push against those claims, but using the data on the books about water usage and some other people, but in some other claims. But in states like California, most data centers aren't required to report how much water they use. So how accurate is the data we have on it anyway? And a lot of data centers are moving into areas that have, you know, water issues or are having droughts already. And so obviously local concern about that is quite reasonable. But, you know, for the big tech oligarchs, they're not really interested in hearing those concerns. They have a dedicated mission to improving AI for, as I mentioned, various purposes and moving the United States further into an AI-powered, you know, economy.
0: So could you explain what people like Wexner and Thiel, what is their political and social vision? What are they trying to create? And how will these data centers and AI help them achieve this vision?
1: So essentially what Wexner has done in the state of Ohio and what I detail is that he has privatized major aspects of local and state government. Through first in the example I gave earlier of New Albany and then extending, beyond that to first the Columbus region and then really the state in entirety, focusing mainly on the Department of Economic Development. And where that, essentially intersects with people like Peter Thiel is his interest, professed interest in the writings of people like Curtis Yarvin in the neo-reactionary movement, who posit that the answer to current problems with our government is to privatize the state entirely and place in charge of it a CEO that would essentially operate as a dictator. So both men quite clearly have an interest in privatizing major aspects, if not all, of the U.S. government. And so, you know, ultimately from that, what does that mean? And up until, you know, this point, the way to achieve that in a practical sense has been to expand and grow the power of public-private partnerships, where almost always the public sector is subservient to its private sector partner. And it's used to enrich the private sector partner in the public sector, ostensibly working as a watchdog here on private sector power, does not end up functioning that way. And so ultimately, this is what we're seeing, I think, especially with the ascendance of oligarchs like Thiel and people close to him, to the halls of political power, for example, the best example, obviously, being current Vice President J.D. Vance, is to further this so we go beyond the public-private partnership model that's predominated, you know, for several decades now, and move into this more extreme privatization, which may happen gradually or suddenly, depending on how they think it could best be implemented to suit their interests.
0: One of the points you make in the article is that they seize, I think, was it they took control of the liquor tax in Ohio, but one of the points you make is that once this public money pours into their hands, there's no accountability. Nobody knows where it goes.
1: Yeah, so what I was talking about in that specific example is this organization that was created as essentially the privatized version of the State Economic Development Authority, and it's called Jobs Ohio. And so Jobs Ohio was allowed to purchase rights to the Ohio liquor tax for, I think, $1.4 billion, which it made back extremely quickly. And they, because they are a private company, are not required to show how they use the funds they take in from the liquor tax, and are essentially referred to as a dark money organization. They claim, of course, to be creating lots of jobs by offering, taxpayer-funded through the liquor tax and other means, incentives packages to a lot of these large data center companies and other corporations that are in the same sphere that have moved in, like Palmer Luckey's Anduril, which is backed by Peter Thiel. But Jobs Ohio has been able to supposedly, they claim that these incentive packages help attract all of these businesses to the state, and if they didn't exist, those companies would go elsewhere. But studies show that's only true in maybe 25% of cases, and it's unclear how many Jobs Ohio has actually created since it came into existence in 2011. And if you're looking at data centers, a lot has been said about how many jobs they're going to create, but most of the jobs they create are temporary. They're construction jobs, and so once the data center is built, most of them employ maybe 20 to 30 people per data center, which is not very much. And so if you consider the amount of money, which is often millions, poured into these incentive packages, which also include, in Ohio, sales and property tax exemptions, is it really worth it for, 20 to 30 jobs per center when the losses to the Ohio taxpayer number in the millions?
0: And this was money, if I remember correctly from your article, that was used to fund education, to fund kind of basic services. Once they took it, that money is gone.
1: Yeah, so if you look at Governor Mike DeWine, for example, he pushed through a recent spending bill that gutted all of those services, and there was efforts at the state level to push through legislation that would curb some of these tax exemptions for data centers, and Mike DeWine vetoed that. But Mike DeWine and some of the people that work under him have been heavily their political careers have been very related to the fortunes of Leslie Wexner, who count among their biggest donors. Of course, it's fair to say also that Wexner donates to both parties, but the vast majority of his patronage in the state has gone to Ohio Republicans, Mike DeWine being no exception. And his predecessor, John Kasich, was heavily funded by Wexner as well, which seems to have resulted in part in the creations of Jobs Ohio, which ended up being used to scale the model that Wexner implemented in Columbus via the Columbus Partnership.

town of West Seattle on the other side of Puget Sound. Little tiny house, little bitty kitchen. He was a Norwegian immigrant, gave all of his life to the logging and to the union. He carried his red card in the union every working day of his life. We sat in that little kitchen and he told me the story of the Spokane Free Speech Fight, 1910. I would not attempt to duplicate that rumbling baritone voice or that Norwegian accent, but it's the story the way he told it. He said, "Well, they boomed into Spokane and towns all over the West, looking for work in the silver mines up in the Coeur d'Alene's or in the logging camps or in the wheat harvest, the 110 cats, the great wheatlands that flow away south of Spokane called the Palouse. Well, you jungle up in the flops, wait for the weather to break, and then you go down on the street on Trent Avenue, and there were these rows of little shops called labor sharks. Well, labor sharks hold jobs. You give a labor shark $4, and it entitled you to a job, say, putting down a new mine shaft up in the Coeur d'Alene. Well, you'd boom up there to that job, burning up your road stake as you went. You get up there, work a month, get paid, and then fired. Why? Because the foreman on the job was splitting the labor fees with the shark in town. So crooked as hell, they call it perpetual motion, where you had one job, one worker going to the job, one worker on the job, one worker coming back to buy another damn job. Well, he said that the union, the Wobblies, IWW, they came into those towns all over the West in Spokane and to build union hiring halls to control the conditions of their labor. Well, the one in Missoula, Montana was burned down. The one in Spokane was torn down by the law. So the Wobblies went down on the street, and they put up soap boxes, and they get up on the soap boxes and start windmilling, street speaking, exhorting. And they'd always set up right across the street from the Starvation Army. Be over there at Bible banging and Jesus preached and telling these working folks if they give what they had to Jesus, they get pie in the sky by and by. My, my, that's a lie. Well, they were good at it. People flocked across the street to join a fighting union, which offers a more immediate form of salvation than the standard garden variety. Scared the tar out of the city,

up, and every one of those booming workers took their turn up on that soapbox. Had time enough to say, fellow workers, and they got arrested. Well, that was the idea, of course, to fill the jails. The Finnish workers, they were the tough ones. The Finnish immigrants were socialists when they got here. The Finnish worker learned enough English to be able to say, fellow workers, and if the cop wasn't right there, say, where's that damn cop? Well, they filled the city jail, filled the county jail, filled the sports arena, all the high school gyms, grade school gyms. Every square inch of public space was full of busted boomers. But then the city had to feed them. The tax burden was enormous. And the taxpayers balked and said, we're not going to spend our hard-earned loot to feed that bunch of grimy grifters down in the slammer. So they had to change the ordinance. And they won. And it didn't take any ballot boxes, and it didn't take any political parties. It's called direct action, and comes to us high.

0: calls from a pair of Canada geese swimming on the lake just off the tip of the point.
1: I was invited to the State Young Writers Conference out at Cheney, which is at Eastern Washington University. And I didn't want to embarrass my son, you know. And I was going to behave myself because I had to live there then. But sure. But I got on the stage. It was an enormous auditorium. There are 2,700 young faces out there. None of them with any prospects anybody could detect. And off to the side of the stage was the suit and tie crowd of people from the school district and the principals. And the main speaker following me was from the Chamber of Commerce. Well, something inside of me snapped. And I got to the microphone, and I looked out over that multitude of faces, and I said something to the effect of, "You're about to be told one more time that you're America's most valuable natural resource. Have you seen what they do to valuable natural resources? Have you seen a strip mine? Have you seen a clear cut in the forest? Have you seen a polluted river? Don't ever let them call you a valuable natural resource. They're going to strip mine your soul. They're going to clear cut your best thoughts for the sake of profit unless you learn to resist, because the profit system follows the path of least resistance, and following the path of least resistance is what makes the river crooked." Well, that was great gnashing of teeth and rending of garments. Mine. Born to the door, screaming epithets over my shoulder, something to the effect of, "Make a break for it, kids! Flee to the wilderness! The one within, if you can find it." Well, I wrote them a nice letter, though, as I oozed out of the state, headed for Nevada City. I sent it to their little literary magazine. I respect kids. I love especially little kids. Little kids are... but they're their own. See, it's when you grow up and be somebody else's, we're all in trouble. You're like,

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1: I believe this paper ballot recount and audit is the gateway to finally end the use of electronic voting machines in our USA elections. 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
2: Okay. Well, maybe, Mike Lindell, but they don't use voting machines in Minnesota.

0: Hey there! From Pacifica Radio in Los Angeles, this is the broadcast as heard on KPFK 90.7 FM in LA and on dozens of other fine affiliate stations on both the public airwaves and the internet around the country and the world, blanketing planet Earth. I'm Brad Friedman, your friendly investigative blogger, journalist, troublemaker, muckraker, an all-around swell fellow, says me from bradblog.com. Thank you very much for joining us for another thrilling edition of the Bradcast. All right, the big news today, of course, is that Prince Harry and Meghan and the kids are moving back to the UK. So we will spend the next hour digging into every single detail of that story. We will leave no stone unturned. No, actually, we're not even going to spend a second on it, are we? I've already spent too much time on it
1: as is. Yes, this is true. Talking about the really important things.
0: Yeah, yeah. But the other big news of the day, which may or may not be as important, is that the national debt, for the first time in U.S. history, as we gave you a heads up about last week, has now officially reached $40 trillion. And as I say, it may or may not be more noteworthy than Harry and Meghan. We will find out when we are joined momentarily by former Biden White House economic advisor Bobby Kogan, who will hopefully answer the question, should progressives actually care about any of it? Also, Desi Doyen. What's your name again?
1: Desi Doyen.
0: Yes.
1: With our Green News Report.
0: Yes. How did you know?
1: Which will be awesome.
0: That'll be coming up later on this hour. We'll see how awesome it will be. But first, a few very quick election-related matters for you today on the heels of recent primary elections this week in Florida and last week in Minnesota. First, on the heels of Donald Trump's nonstop efforts to block absentee balloting for you, as the New York Times confirmed this week, President Trump voted by mail ahead of Florida's Republican primary on Tuesday. According to the White House, participating for at least the third time in a practice that he has railed against for years and has equated to cheating. Mr. Trump voted by mail in Palm Beach County in 2020. He did so again earlier this year in the special election between Democrat Emily Gregory and Republican Joe Maples to represent